0: Monday for Tyler Robinson, the 23-year-old man accused of assassinating Charlie Kirk last September 10th while Kirk was addressing a crowd of thousands at Utah Valley University. Kirk's widow and parents are expected to be in court in Utah, and the hearing will be live-streamed. The proceedings focus on whether there's enough evidence to try Robinson for aggravated murder and whether the death penalty is warranted, which the prosecution is requesting. They say DNA consistent with Robinson's was found on the trigger of the rifle used to kill Kirk, as well as the fired cartridge casing, two unfired cartridges, and a towel used to wrap the weapon. Robinson has not entered a plea. I'm Donna Warner.
1: A week-long heat wave, officials believe, has killed at least 25 people, continues with 40 million people under heat alerts across the East Coast, Southeast, and Southwest. At least 18 record highs set on the 4th of July as celebrations kicked off in cities including Washington, D.C., Norfolk, Virginia, and Atlantic City, New Jersey. States from Texas to Wisconsin at some risk for severe weather through Tuesday. More from townhall.com.
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1: U.S. employers pulled back on hiring last month, adding only 57,000 jobs. The Labor Department said the unemployment rate declined to a low 4.2% from 4.3% in May. Two Romanian nationals in the U.S. pleading guilty to wire fraud tied to a large SNAP's benefit scheme.
3: Prosecutors say the pair were part of an identity theft ring spanning multiple states. From the summer of 2024 until last August, they allegedly used skimming devices to steal SNAP information, then bought hundreds of dollars in bulk items, reselling them for profit. The fraud totaled more than $760,000, causing substantial hardship for over 10 victims. Both could face up to 20 years in prison as the administration targets SNAP fraud nationwide. I'm Bill Alexander.
1: Taylor Swift and Travis Kelce donated $26 million to charities last week ahead of their Friday wedding. Nine of the selected organizations based in New York. News at townhall.com. President Trump has launched Trump Accounts, aiming to boost financial independence for children born during his second term. Parents can open accounts for these children, receiving $1,000 from the government and potentially more from billionaires who've pledged funds. The funds are managed by private firms and are invested in the stock market. Many Americans might normally travel to exotic destinations coming up with alternative plans this summer.
4: Small business owners in U.S. tourist destinations say they're seeing more Americans sticking closer to home this summer. Businesses around places like Lake Tahoe, Asheville, North Carolina, and World Cup host Kansas City say they've noticed customers trading in overseas vacations for road trips and day excursions. Between FIFA coming to the U.S. and 250 celebrations just about everywhere, many residents have found they don't have to travel far to make great summer memories this year. Bob Agnew reporting.
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11: Ed Robertson, welcoming you to this week's edition of TV Confidential, radio talk show about television that thanks you for taking us with you and making us part of your Independence Day weekend celebration. Perry Hibner will join us in our second hour. Perry Hibner, author of Centennial Revisited, a deep dive into the epic-length 12-part, 26-hour miniseries that originally aired on NBC throughout the 1978-79 season. At 26 hours, Centennial was the longest-running miniseries of that era. It was ambitious in scope, majestic to watch, and almost universally praised by television critics at the time for its quality production values and stellar acting performance. And yet, for a number of reasons beyond its control, Centennial never received the audience or recognition it deserved. We'll talk about that and more when Perry Hibner joins us in our second hour. We hope you stay tuned for that. In the meantime, Phil Grace is with us as we continue our look back at how network television covered the bicentennial celebration of July 4th, 1976. So far, we've been focusing on CBS, on highlights of CBS's mammoth 16-hour-long broadcast called In Celebration of Us. Later on the program, we'll take a look at how some of the other broadcast networks covered the bicentennial celebration of July 4th, 1976. We'll also talk about Phil's big event coming up in a few weeks as we record this conversation. We'll also talk about the Blu-ray release Phil has coming out in August, that being the Blu-ray release of Phil's documentary, Harlem School 1970. We'll talk about that and more later on in our program. In the meantime, all of the audio highlights that we're bringing you as part of a program this week are available in their entirety through Archival Television Audio, atvaudio.com. One of the fun things for me, and I got the sense it was fun for Walter Cronkite too, as we'll hear, is at one point in the broadcast, Walter Cronkite was joined by none other than Danny Kaye. Danny Kaye was the co-host for parts of the day-long broadcast. We're going to play a little highlight of that right now.
12: Well, now a good friend of mine and of yours has joined our broadcast to help us cover some of those bicentennial events. I'd like to think he could remain nameless, but it's almost impossible, I'm afraid. Danny Kaye, you all know, ambassador at large for children all over the world and his particular role working for UNICEF. He's also a pretty good symphony conductor, although I'm going to question him about that later. I suspect he doesn't read a word of music. Uh-huh. He's raised millions for musicians' pensions all over the world. That's what he does, is conducting for. He's one of the, of course, greatest entertainers of all time. Danny, there's no question about that one. I understand that, I'm sure that you have done a great deal of research for this bicentennial.
13: Yes.
12: You've come in with books.
13: Yes, I have. As a matter of fact, Walter, I had a stack of books that were about that thick. And I left them outside the door because I thought this program would be absolutely loaded with research, and I thought maybe you and I would just talk about a great many things. I must tell you something before we go any further. You are really an incredible fellow. To have come in here early this morning, and we will remain here for the rest of the day into the evening, and we sort of take things for granted about this great country of ours, and to watch all of these things unfold is one of the most remarkable things I have ever seen in my life. And although we have a tendency to kind of get, slightly cynical about our country and about what it does and things, you sit there and you look at this incredible medium and you begin to have... I've had goose pimples for 7 hours now. It really is a remarkable thing to know that all of this has unfolded, and to try to capture all of that in just one day is, I think, one of the most remarkable things I've ever seen in my life.
12: You know, Danny, I'm thrilled that I have a chance to do what I'm doing here today. A lot of people say, my gosh, what do you want with that? 16
13: yeah.
12: hours on the air, and, you know, you could be out sailing one of those ships
13: yeah.
12: up and down, and why do you want all that? I wouldn't want to be anywhere else. This really brings goosebumps and tears to my
13: sure.
12: eyes. And you know the things that I like the best that we've seen today so far? Oh, Operation Sail, of
13: mm-hmm.
12: course. Tremendous.
13: Mm-hmm.
12: And what an organizational job Bus Mosbach and all those guys did, putting that thing together.
13: Yeah.
12: You know, and the Sail Training Association, the people in England, the tremendous job. The city of New York and the Coast Guard. And the big celebration of Philadelphia and Washington on the Mall. But I like Swansea Center, New Hampshire. I like those kids on that barge in St. Louis that practiced a year, we were told, by Bill Plant out there for that little performance they did. Little and big performance for them, big performance for us. Because it just shows what these people can do. And then this is the real heart of America. Danny, we were talking about the homespun 4th of July is
13: yeah.
12: the real guts of this country. Well, we've got it out there at Polk County, Iowa. It's just wonderful.
13: Polk County, Iowa.
12: Polk County, Iowa.
13: All
12: we've,
13: right.
12: we've already seen a panorama of extravaganzas around the country, of course, and we'll see a lot more of those tonight. But right now, let's get back to the bicentennial celebration that was planned as an old... You ready to turn?
13: Yes.
12: Okay. Old-fashioned 4th of July with the same kind of contest pioneer towns had fun with more than a century ago. Come on, you can make it.
13: I'm stuck in the thing here. Here we are.
12: And Sharon Lovejoy has a story.
14: Well,
12: Sharon?
14: We're back at the Polk County, Iowa Bicentennial Celebration. We have Mr. Newell with us once again. And on the stage, the Altoona Kitchen Band, which is a very interesting band indeed, isn't it?
15: It is made out of the town of Altoona famous. This organization formed in 1968 from Altoona's centennial celebration. And this group of ladies got together, and they got washboards, they got the old broom and tied the string on it and put it on the wash tub for a bass viol. They got bazookas for their horns. They got little pans and put marbles in them for tambourines. They got their own idea of a kitchen band, and they've been all over the country making Altoona famous.
14: Well, let's listen a little bit to the music that the Altoona Kitchen Band can produce with all those strange instruments.
16: A little bit of the Altoona Kitchen Band playing deep in the heart of Texas as part of the CBS day-long broadcast in celebration of us. Originally broadcast 16 hours, July 4th, 1976. 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Prior to that, we heard a little bit of Danny Kaye. Danny Kaye was sitting in with Walter Cronkite during that particular part of the broadcast. Danny Kaye waxing eloquently on what an institution Walter Cronkite was and is.
17: Yeah, I love that segment. It's very rare that you get to hear Walter Cronkite. Walter just said we were having dinner somewhere at
16: yeah.
17: his home or outside of his home. And you talk about, well, there must have been a moment where he loosened his tie, and that was the moment.
16: Yeah.
17: The fact that him and Danny Kaye were basically, it was almost like we were eavesdropping.
16: Mm-hmm.
17: It was not through the camera. It was basically one-on-one conversation. It was so relaxed, so informal, and it really gives you a sense of Walter Cronkite's story to be able to be an anchor. He loves this particular opportunity. And most likely one of the greatest events that has ever occurred here in his life.
16: And one of my favorite moments of that particular clip was it's toward the end as they're about to throw it to the correspondent bringing us the Altoona Kitchen Band playing. I forget exactly what was said in the moment, but Danny Kaye was not used to doing live play-by-play sort of broadcasting. And so Walter Cronkite sort of showing him the ropes in the moment as they're throwing it to the next segment.
17: That was a great moment. It really was. Very appreciated and a little bit of a rarity where you get to see both Danny Kaye and Walter Cronkite as
16: We're going to play another clip with Walter Cronkite and Danny Kaye. They are, in this clip, they are introducing coverage of the air, I believe it was the opening of the Air and Space Museum in Washington, D.C. as part of the CBS coverage in celebration of us, originally aired July 4th, 1976.
12: Danny, I think this next item that we've got in celebration of our bicentennial is going to be of particular interest to you. The newest museum in Washington, whose opening coincides with the bicentennial, is devoted to a relatively new adventure for man, and that's air travel and the exploration of space. And George Herman has a report for us on it.
13: All righty.
18: The museum stretches along the Independence Avenue side of the mall, a string of halls and galleries to hold America's past, present, and future travels through the skies. Today, Americans poured in on a holiday inspection tour of their Air and Space Museum, opened 4 days ago. They walked the galleries and flocked around an intriguing mixture of history and beauty. Last week, Michael Collins, the astronaut and now the museum's director, gave us a private tour, starting with a landmark of his own.
19: Well, George, here I am inside the Apollo 11 in my pressure suit, a dummy of me at least, and that's exactly the way it was back in July of 1969 when I was circling the moon while Neil Armstrong and Buzz Aldrin were down below walking on it. And, of course, this is the actual machine, the actual Apollo 11 command module. You can see there's quite a bit of room inside when there's only one person in there at least.
18: This is the actual command module?
19: Oh, yes, it is. This is the actual one. We try to use the real machinery wherever possible. All the airplanes in this museum, for example, are real planes. And in the case of the space equipment, wherever we recover something, we show the actual object. In the case of equipment which remains in outer space, we use replicas.
18: I like having it all encased in plastic so that people can touch it and you don't have to be afraid of it.
19: Well, that's right. The machine itself is quite fragile.
16: Coverage from the opening of the Air and Space Museum in Washington, D.C., part of the day-long CBS broadcast in celebration of us, originally aired Sunday, July 4th, 1976, audio courtesy Phil Grice, ATVAudio.com. And one of the highlights later on that day was live coverage of the Viking spacecraft as it landed on Mars.
17: The incredible inclusion of the June 30th opening of the Air and Space Museum was also very much part of our fabric of what we have accomplished in the 200 years of our existence. And to have the actual command module and for people to see that, it wasn't that long ago, you know, when we were watching man walk on the moon. So that had to be part of the celebration, and it was really thrilling to watch.
16: We have one more clip of Danny Kaye sitting in with Walter Cronkite, and they are bringing more coverage of the jazz festival that was going on in New Orleans that day. And in this particular clip, Danny Kaye provides a little of the history of the town of Storyville and the role that played in the evolution of jazz music. And we're going to play that for you right now.
13: This of, I think, communication and interrelating with people.
12: Of course, it hasn't worked the other way around always, unfortunately. Sometimes performers have been banned because they were not accepted by the audience one place or another, only because of color of their skin, not because they were great performers. Louis Armstrong himself had a long, hard climb before
13: he was
12: accepted. And for a long time, those great black musicians were really isolated in their ghetto of New Orleans in a place called Storyville, which was the red light district of New Orleans. And one of the reasons that jazz broke out of New Orleans and out of Storyville and came up the river, as the song says, was because the government went in World War One and tore down Storyville and drove them all out.
13: But aren't we lucky, Walter, that we have been able to live through that whole era of seeing that kind of unhealthy behavior to where now we are just a group of entertainers, and it is getting better and better all the time. And maybe in our lifetime, will see it where it doesn't depend on any specific group of people adding their culture. It'll all be one.
12: And I think we've got an example of some of that down in New Orleans right now. We can listen to some music from New Orleans.
13: Are we going to go?
12: We're going to go to New Orleans, you and I, by electronic magic.

0: Cronkite and Danny Kaye on the history of jazz music in Storyville, the red light district of New Orleans, as long and also some live coverage of music from the jazz festival celebration in New Orleans that took place on Sunday, July 4th, 1976. Audio courtesy Phil Grice. This is all part of the day-long special that aired on CBS on 7/4/76 called In Celebration of Us. And again, just listening to some of the comments between Danny Kaye and Walter Cronkite before they threw it to that segment in New Orleans. Again, it's part of the overriding spirit of the broadcast in that this is a program for all of us who live in the United States and all of us who are part of the American experience.
1: Well, hence the title, In Celebration of Us. And what a great guest, Danny Kaye. Great story. There are only a few other live individuals who joined Walter Cronkite in the studio, Valerie Hoff of Beverly Hills. But Danny Kaye was just fantastic and wonderful, and it was just a really great segment.
0: And again, there's another little moment that shows that as accomplished as Danny Kaye was as a live performer, as accomplished as he was on television, because about 10 years prior, he hosted a very popular Sunday night variety show that was, among other things, the show that introduced Harvey Korman to television audiences. But as accomplished as Danny Kaye was in television, there was a little moment where he's a little out of his element. He's not used to doing live play-by-play kind of stuff. And as Walter's about to throw it to New Orleans, Danny goes, "Oh, are we gonna go?"
1: Yeah, it was good. That was cool.
0: You mentioned Beverly Sills. We have one clip of Walter Cronkite with guest commentator Beverly Sills. They are talking about patriotic music in the United States. Let's hear that clip right now. Bill Grice is with us for a special Independence Day-themed edition of the Sounds of Lost Television. We'll take a quick timeout. We'll play more audio highlights with Phil when we come back here on TV Confidential.
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9: Ed Robertson, Phil Grice, bringing you a special Independence Day-themed edition of the Sounds of Lost Television that is taking a look back at how network television celebrated the 200th anniversary of the United States on July 4th, 1976. 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For the most part, we've been playing highlights from the In Celebration of Us program that aired during the daytime hours, beginning at 8 a.m. local time and continuing throughout the day. If I remember correctly, and you'll correct me if I'm wrong, Phil, CBS actually took about an hour off for local news, and they may have done the national news, the CBS Sunday evening news at the time. And then they came back either around 7 or 8 p.m. Local time, prime time, and continued on for the next 5 or 6 hours. Is that, do I have the chronology?
1: That is correct. They did break away for both local and national news, and had a moment to take a nap.
9: 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So, with that in mind, earlier we heard Cronkite's opening, his introduction to the entire broadcast. We're now going to hear Cronkite's introduction to the evening part of In Celebration of Us. 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
10: We've got a great many bicentennial events to bring you from all over the country. 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
11: Walter, there is music in the air here on the Washington Monument grounds. This is the Pageant of Freedom. It's the musical portion of the program preceding the fireworks that will be in the air later. Right now, almost 250,000 persons gathered to watch this program, and making his own fireworks is Johnny Cash.

0: and kill that man and give me that awful name.
1: Johnny Cash performing A Boy Named Sue from the Pageant of Freedom Festival in Washington, D.C., July 4th, 1976. 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One thing that I don't remember when this started, but one thing that has certainly been a tradition on with TV coverage of the 4th of July since then, since 1976, Phil, is PBS for one, and I think some of the cable networks also carry some of the music festivals that go on in Washington on Independence Day.

0: July 4th, 1976. We'll play a clip of that right now.
1: All sorts of events going on across America today for this bicentennial celebration. How about this next one? A group of St. Louis businessmen helped change the world a half century ago when they financed Charles Lindbergh's flight across the Atlantic. Today, St. Louis is still a center of aviation. Thousands there work in aircraft plants, and Scott Air Force Base is nearby. So it's fitting that one of the bicentennial events in St. Louis is an air show starring old planes, new planes, some of the very best pilots in the country. Bill Plant reports. Bill?
2: Walter, they tell us that there are now about a half million people down around the Gateway Arch in St. Louis, and they're watching the kind of daredevil air show right now that most of us has probably never seen except in the movies. The first part of the demonstration is a Super Stearman biplane. A generation of pilots trained during the 40s probably remember it well, and Hughes Rudd might be one of them, with a very forgiving little aircraft. But this particular one is souped up with a 650-horsepower engine and owned and piloted by a fellow named Joe Hughes, who is not some grizzled veteran of barnstorming days, but who in fact has only been flying for 8 years and is a general contractor by profession. He spends most of his time doing exhibition flying, about 50,000 miles a year. And his act, St. Louis today, showed about 10 minutes of solo precision aerobatics. There was a Cuban 8 roll. There was a, I think that's what's coming up here right now. We saw a hammerhead turn, and we even saw the famous Immelman turn, brought to everybody's attention by Snoopy, and of course, for those who are older, Errol Flynn. This aircraft would dive straight down in a most amazing display. You wouldn't think it was possible.
0: Coverage of the air show in St. Louis commemorating Charles Lindbergh's flight across the Atlantic, part of the In Celebration of Us special on CBS, broadcast July 4th, 1976, hosted by Walter Cronkite. 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And that particular clip that we just played, it interested me because obviously if you had the video pictures, it would make it more spectacular. But, you know, the correspondent did such a good job. Even if you're only hearing the audio, you get a sense of the majestic event that he was describing at that moment.
3: That has motivated me to sign up to do some barrel rolls in a biplane. It was really wonderful to go back in time, and I'm not sure exactly when that flight took place. I believe 100 years ago, as we speak, and when you think that my own father was born before the Wright brothers flew in 1903, it humbles me to realize how young our country really is.
0: And also in between the music and the fireworks and those kind of spectacles, there were moments that would stop and reflect and show, okay, in addition to the growth of the United States as a country, in the history of the United States being a country, the U.S. made inroads in air travel and space travel and other kinds of technology.
3: Absolutely. That's great, Edmund.
0: Phil Grice is with us as we look back at how network television covered the bicentennial celebration on July 4th, 1976. 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Earlier in the broadcast, we played a clip of a Charles Kuralt profile of George Washington, which is one of the recurring segments that aired as part of In Celebration of Us. We've got another clip this is Charles Kuralt, little mini profile of Thomas Jefferson that we will play for you right now.
1: Now to consider again Thomas Jefferson, that extraordinary man who is so much a part of this extraordinary day of ours. Here's a Jefferson profile by Charles Kuralt on the road to 76 in Virginia.

0: This is what he directed to be written on his tombstone. This, and as he said, not a word more. Here was buried Thomas Jefferson, author of the Declaration of American Independence, of the Statute of Virginia for Religious Freedom, and father of the University of Virginia. Nothing about his having been President of the United States. He thought of that as just an honor he had once, to be for a time an employee of the people. He wasn't interested in honors. He was interested in liberty. Don't look for him down here in the mists of the family graveyard. Up on top of this hill, in the sunshine, he's still living. He was the architect of Monticello, but architecture was his pastime. Liberty was his passion. Walk around here where he lived and thought, and you can hear him on the subject of liberty. The God who gave us life gave us liberty at the same time. I have sworn upon the altar of God eternal hostility against every form of tyranny over the mind of man. You almost expect to find him up here, cultivating his begonias. He could raise flowers. He could, a biographer wrote accurately, calculate an eclipse, survey an estate, tie an artery, plan an edifice, try a cause, break a horse, dance a minuet, play a violin. Never mind. He gave up all those pursuits to pursue liberty.
1: Charles Kuralt, profile of Thomas Jefferson, one of the founders of our country, on how Thomas Jefferson was more interested in liberty than in honors. It was one of the Road to 76 segments that Charles Kuralt filed as part of the day-long CBS celebration in celebration of us that originally aired Sunday, July 4, 1976. Audio courtesy, Phil Grice, ATVAudio.com. If memory serves, Thomas Jefferson and John Adams, another founder of our country, died on the same day, July 4th,
2: 1826. Incredible, yeah. I love the fact that he didn't even mention President on his tombstone. So different than that has occurred in 2026 in terms of attitude. I mean, to be so dedicated and so much a student of liberty and being that this is a real passion, there's so much. And that really is the fiber and the sinew of what made America so great, still makes America great in concept, and will continue to make America so great, because that's what makes this country so unique. We had our bumps, four countries so life is up and down, and the precedent that he left with regard to that tombstone, we should all take notice again. It's very meaningful.
1: Well, and it gives one the sense that as he looked back, he understood what he did and what he was a part of, and he knew what he was a part of, but he didn't make himself bigger than that because he knew that what he was a part of was far greater than who he was as an individual.
2: We could only have more humble people like that and take power.
1: We have one more clip from the Celebration of Us special, then we'll shift gears. And we'll take a look at what some of the other networks were doing on July 4, 1976. We'll also talk about an appearance in Italy that Phil has coming up, as well as a big Blu-ray release that he has coming up. That's that'll be coming up in a few minutes. But our final segment, or at least our final clip from the In Celebration of Us special, is from violinist Isaac Stern. It is a part spoken word, part musical piece called Reflections of America.
0: Among the millions who pass through our immigration gates is Isaac Stern. He's one of the world's greatest violinists. But that's not all.
3: 16 years ago, he fought to save Carnegie Hall from demolition, and it still flourishes today in New York. He's a promoter of cultural exchanges between this country and Israel, and he's been honored many times for helping a countless number of young artists. Isaac Stern has some anniversary reflections on this special 4th of July.
4: I think we have come around a circle to some degree. The United States is, after all,
1: we'll
4: an amalgam.
1: We'll take a quick time out, then we'll continue our special Independence Day edition of the Sounds of Lost Television when we come back here on TV Confidential.
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10: 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But we also have a website, and just look up Etheric Networks, and that has information with our phone number, our sales contact information, as well as direct interactivity with the website.
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1: Ed Roberts with a reminder that Perry Hibner will join us at the top of the hour. Perry Hibner, author of Centennial Revisited, an oral history of the epic TV miniseries that originally aired on NBC throughout the 1978-1979 season. You can stay tuned for that. In the meantime, Phil Grice is with us as we take a look at how network television covered the bicentennial celebration of July 4th, 1976. Phil Grice, founder and owner of Archival Television Audio, ATVAudio.com. Phil has an event coming up, and his documentary Harlem School will become available on Blu-ray in August, Harlem School 1970. We'll talk about that in just a second, but first, it might be fun to take a look at what was going on the other broadcast channels at the time. ABC, we don't have any ABC clips, but for the most part, they broadcast regular Sunday programs, certainly regular Sunday news programs, July 4th, 1976 being a Sunday, of course. They had two specials during primetime on July 4th, 1976. One was the Great American Birthday Party, their version of In Celebration of Us. But the interesting thing, at least for me, is they did an hour-long special called Glory Road West, which from the description was sort of a Ken Burns-like documentary on how the West was won. It was a Ken Burns documentary 15 years before Burns made a name for himself with his first documentary, The Civil War, in 1990.
2: I'm going through Sunday, July 4th, 1976, TV Guide. And yes, there were other programs on other stations. And that was one of them. That was 7 o'clock, Glory Road West, ABC. A portrait of the winning of the West. And I agree, it was more in the guise of a Florentine production.
1: Florentine Films being the name of Ken Burns' production company.
2: Let's go back early in the morning, though, just to give a perspective of what else was on the air that day, other than In Celebration of Us. At the same time when In Celebration of Us went on, was Walter Cronkite, at 8 o'clock in the morning, NBC broadcast Glorious Fourth. It was a 10-hour bicentennial celebration. They called it a 10-hour panorama, mostly live, that was happening across the United States and around the world. And it went from 8 a.m. to 6 p.m. Moving ahead, there was an interesting program called the Great American Birthday Party on ABC at 11 o'clock. Quote, President Ford's address at Philadelphia's Independence Hall, which was part of the CBS special that we heard, they broadcast that between 11 and 12 o'clock. I'm looking at mostly typical programming. Meet the Press at in those days was on at noon. You had movies on the Independence stations. You had Issues and Answers on ABC, you had a continuation of Fourth of Glorious Fourth on NBC. We get to 4 o'clock on ABC. They had a program called, and it was a cartoon. It was called Freedom Is. I'll quote again, it's interesting. I expect Benji and his dog Waldo catch the spirit of 1776 in 1976, Philadelphia. Interesting concept.
1: Well, Freedom Is, it was part of a series. It started, I believe, in the early 1970s, going off memory. It was the first one was called Christmas Is. And the concept was the same. It was Benji and his dog going back in time to the original site of the nativity, of what Christmas was all about. And that special was so popular, they did a series of other specials. I think they did one called Easter Is. And then I'd forgotten about this until you sent me the program listings from TV Guide that week. I'd forgotten that they had done a Freedom Is special to commemorate the bicentennial.
2: From 4:00 to 4:30, a half-hour show, Glory Road West, 7 o'clock, ABC. And then, interestingly, at 8 o'clock, there was a PBS Evening at Pops, which was the 4th of July salute by Arthur Fiedler. He would only live one more year, so this was a very special production. And we had this one-hour beautiful concert celebrating our bicentennial. As we moved later into the evening, Bob Hope had a bicentennial Star-Spangled Spectacular. 11, and on that staff, Sammy Davis Jr., Catherine Antonio, Debbie Reynolds, Bonnie Ann Marie. It was a salute to, obviously, the bicentennial.
1: There was also it was similar in theme, but it was separate in content from the Bob Hope television special that aired that night, Phil. But there was an album that was released by Capitol Records called Bob Hope, America is 200 Years Old, and There's Still Hope. And it featured Bob Hope along with Jim Backus, Phyllis Diller, Carl Malden, Fred Wayne, many other stars, all playing historical figures. Now, Fred Wayne, of course, he was the embodiment of Benjamin Franklin for decades. And so it was no surprise to have him be part of this album. But in terms of if you wanted a multimedia Bob Hope bicentennial experience, you could watch the special and get his album on Capitol Records at the time.
2: Yeah, I'm not aware of that. That's interesting. Yeah.
1: And as long as we're looking at counter-programming options that day, the Lawrence Welk show that week, the nationally syndicated Lawrence Welk show, did a bicentennial-themed episode that aired the weekend of July 3 and 4, 1976. If you were living in the greater New York metropolitan area and didn't want to watch any bicentennial-related program that night, you could watch the Million Dollar Movie on WOR Channel 9, which was Slaughter on Fifth Avenue. So that's total counter programming.
2: That's a good title, Slaughter on Fifth Avenue.
1: Yeah.
2: In the Lawrence book, I actually heard that the first of bicentennial salute, and Dixie and Shenandoah, all these great Stephen Forth melodies. 1 hour and 8 o'clock to 9 o'clock. But there was so much on. I mean, not only on CBS, it was just like across the board. And I actually noticed the sports fans at 7:30. There was on WOR here in New York, NFL championship games. They went through the AFC divisional playoff between the Kansas City Chiefs and the Miami Dolphins. They were sending over everybody. They were baseball. The New York Yankees were on that night live.
1: Yeah.
2: Who went to that game? 7:30. They played the Cleveland Indians.
1: Well, the Mets were home that day. They played the Cubs, and they played a doubleheader that day, and at least one of those games was televised. And so that was an option if you lived in the greater New York area and were at home, or if you wanted it playing in the background as you were having barbecue or fireworks with your own family that day. You have 4th of July baseball at your disposal.
2: You know, one of the segments that we did not mention was the fourth step. You had this unbelievable line of 4/5 in the 100, and they make their way through our area here in New York. It was amazing, and they did devote quite some time to that. I also noticed that here was the WPIX special at 10 o'clock that night called Operation Sail, with the highlight that were already filmed of that naval vessel alma mater sailing, you know, both, and they represented 46 different countries. It was huge. It was an amazing segment.
1: Yeah, as we say, there really was something for everyone that day. Now, obviously, CBS and NBC in particular, they devoted a large chunk of their broadcast day that day to coverage of the events of 7/4/76. But in the weeks and months prior to the bicentennial, and to some extent in the weeks and months after the bicentennial, the networks had several other ways of commemorating the bicentennial. The Today Show, in particular, they did a series of programs that week live from Philadelphia. leading up to Sunday, July 4th, 1976. We'll continue our special Independence Day edition of the Sounds of Lost Television at the end of our second hour. If you'll stay tuned for that. In the meantime, Perry Hibner will join us when we come back. Perry Hibner, author of Centennial, Revisited, an Oral History of the Epic TV Miniseries. All that and more, we come back for hour number two of TV Confidential. Please stay with us.
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15: 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Happy Independence Day. This message is brought to you by KSCO and Live Oak Broadcasting.
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18: News this hour from Town Hall, I'm John Scott. President-led commemorations of America's 250th birthday last night before a massive fireworks display over Washington, D.C. President Trump says our nation's founders crafted radical concepts of freedom that still endure today.
19: In Philadelphia, our founding fathers summoned the courage of giants and the wisdom of centuries to boldly proclaim these timeless truths. They declared that all men are created equal, that they are endowed with sacred, unalienable rights by the hand of our Creator.
18: Storms had prompted a roughly two-hour evacuation of the National Mall. Charlie Kirk's widow and parents expected this week in a Utah court where prosecutors seeking the death penalty will argue that the man charged with killing Kirk should stand trial for murder. The preliminary hearing starts Monday. Tyler Robinson turned himself in after the shooting. He has not entered a plea in this case. A recent attack on a cargo ship off the coast of Yemen, according to the British military.
20: A cargo ship has come under attack off the coast of Yemen in the Red Sea. The United Kingdom Maritime Trade Operations Center reported the attack off of Yemen. The UK MTO says the ship was reportedly under attack by unknown armed assailants. The UK MTO also says authorities are investigating and no group immediately claimed the attack. Yemen's Houthi rebels have threatened to begin attacking ships again, though they have not been carrying out any attacks. Somali pirates also have been active further away in the Gulf of Aden recently. I'm Rika Ann Garcia.
18: Ukrainian drones striking an oil terminal in St. Petersburg as Kyiv ramps up bombardment of Russia's oil infrastructure. The attacks creating a fuel crisis in Russia. More on these stories from townhall.com.
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18: Federal authorities say in just 2 months, a major anti-crime operation in Illinois has resulted in charges against 179 people in 140 federal cases, targeting violent crime in Chicago and Rockford.
22: Officials say Operation New Dawn has also led to the arrest of more than 300 fugitives and the recovery of 24 missing or kidnapped children. The U.S. Attorney's Office says the operation focused on gun crimes, robberies, kidnappings, drug trafficking, and other violent offenses. Pro-law enforcement officials are praising the effort as evidence that aggressive federal prosecutions and swift arrest can deter crime and improve public safety by intervening before more violence occurs. Ken Lorman reporting.
18: And a group of 150 people from 50 countries have become U.S. citizens. It happened at George Washington's Mount Vernon estate on Saturday. News at townhall.com. Authorities in California say former House Speaker Nancy Pelosi's husband has been involved in a hit-and-run and could face misdemeanor charges. They say Paul Pelosi hit a parked car in Yountville and briefly stopped before driving away. He was not under the influence at the time and was not arrested. Texas Attorney General Ken Paxton discussing the importance of election integrity.
23: Speaking with me, Texas Attorney General and Republican Senate candidate Ken Paxton discussed why he believes election integrity is critical to the future of the country.
24: Because if you cannot protect your elections, the left will take them over by cheating. And once they control it, then they control the apparatus. They'll never let you go. They'll cheat forever. And so it's very important that you maintain that election integrity and that we gain it back through things like the Save America Act. Because if we lose that, we are going to lose the country because nothing else will be done. We'll be stuck in elections that are not true and not fair.
23: Willie Nelson, Washington.
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1: Ed Robertson, welcoming you back to TV Confidential radio talk show about television that will shift gears this segment as we take a look back at Centennial. Centennial, the epic-length NBC miniseries from 1978 based on the epic-length novel by James Michener that, in many respects, traces the growth of America in microcosm by following the development of a particular territory in the Rocky Mountains of Colorado over a 200-year period beginning in the late 18th century and continuing up until modern day 1978. Centennial was produced by and adapted for television by John Wilder and was 26 hours in length, while the ginormous cast of Centennial featured just about every major TV star at the time, as well as just about every major character actor at the time, and quite a few young actors who are now big, big stars today. Both John Wilder and NBC originally intended Centennial to be broadcast as a weekly Sunday night event, but due to a series of unfortunate circumstances, one of which was a change in management at NBC, the series was scheduled erratically and almost never promoted. As a result, Centennial never attracted the type of viewership that other major miniseries at the time attracted, while the show received no recognition at all from the Emmy Awards. Nevertheless, the memory of Centennial has been kept alive by a hardcore group of fans who not only remember watching Centennial in its entirety in 1978, but have upheld the legacy of the miniseries through gatherings, writings, and, I understand, a very sizable Centennial tribute phase on Facebook. One of those fans is our next guest, Perry Hebner. Perry is a retired journalist and teacher who wrote for and edited the Wisconsin State Journal for 25 years. He is also the author of Centennial Revisited, an oral history of the epic TV miniseries, a new book we'll tell you more about in just a second. Perry Hebner, welcome to TV Confidential.
0: Thanks for having me out, Ed. I really appreciate it.
1: Many years ago, someone sent me a complete DVD set of Centennial, and for whatever reason, I never got around to watching it until I knew that I'd be talking to you. And I ended up watching most of it, and I must say that very much enhanced my enjoyment and my experience of reading Centennial Revisited, the book. That said, and this is a compliment, this is the highest compliment I could pay you, Perry, many of the recollections of the actors in your book, many of the recollections of John Wilder in your book are so comprehensive that even if you've never seen the miniseries before, you will feel as though you have watched Centennial when they read your book.
0: And I think that's interesting you say that, Ed, because I will tell you, my wife has never watched Centennial and has never read Michener's book, and yet I had her read a couple of the chapters, including the one about the deceased cast members, and when she finished, she said, I thoroughly enjoyed it, and if I was someone who was a fan or had watched the miniseries, I wouldn't be able to put it down. So, for that. Yep.
1: Well, to that I would add, okay, she may not have read the novel, she may not have watched the mini, but she lived through the experience of you writing this book. So that's an extra added value that not everybody has.
0: That's true. I remember, Ed, my second interview that I did for the book was with Mark Neely, who played Martin Zent, Levi and Lucinda's son. And Mark is no longer in the profession, and we were in Orlando, phone interview, and Mark shared a story about his career, the end of his career, the last movie he was ever in, he was a talking head in the toilet. So literally, my career ended in the toilet. And Sheila heard that and busted out laughing, and Mark's like, who's that? And I said, it's my wife, and she has no idea who you are from the miniseries. But again, those were the sorts of things that pretty much everybody I spoke with, they were willing to give me as much time as I needed or wanted. I remember Barbara Carrera, we were on the phone for 75 minutes. I had asked her every question I wanted to, and she was like, Perry, what more can I give you? What more do you need? I think it helps, Ed, that they're all at a point in their careers where even if they're still working actors, you know, they have time and they have the desire to look back and look at the projects in particular that they're most proud of. And to a person, they're all proud of being involved in Centennial.
1: And to piggyback on that, Perry, one of the takeaways I got from watching the series before I read Centennial Revisited by Perry Hibner is that, I mean, I've talked to a lot of actors in the course of doing this program, and I know that being a professional, an actor always tries to do their best to give the best performance they can, no matter what they're asked to do. That said, not only did Centennial remain special, a special experience to almost every actor you talk to, but it seemed, watching as a viewer, it seemed like every actor had such reverence for James Michener and such respect for what John Wilder did with the script that whether they realized it or not, they all kicked it up a notch.
0: Oh, I think that's 100% true, and I'll share a couple of anecdotes. So Robert Conrad, who, you know, played Pascanel and was not the first choice for Pascanel. He was about the fourth or fifth. He would tell the story about how when they were filming the first episode and he was on the Platte River, he asked John and the team, well, how much are these beaver pelts supposed to weigh? And they said, well, in the book, in Michener's book, they're 200 pounds. And Michener was on set. And so it was not in the script that Conrad would jump into the Platte River once he got done walking with the pelts. And he jumps into the Platte River and he comes out and Michener comes up to him and says, you are Pascanel. And Conrad said to his dying days, that was the greatest compliment he ever received. And I think you're 100% right that people who were involved in that miniseries, they realized what a special project it was. Michener told John Wilder of all the adaptations of his works, and there's been a lot, there were a lot. Centennial was the one he was most proud of. John will tell you, it's 7 decades in television, that it's the project he's most proud of. So, yeah, I think they all felt like they wanted to step up their games because they realized it was special.
1: Centennial Revisited, an oral history of the epic miniseries by our guest Perry Hibner, available in hardcover, paperback, and as an ebook through DorrancePublishing.com, Amazon.com, BarnesandNoble.com, wherever books are sold online. 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As you were telling that story about Conrad, Perry, I wrote down the word commitment. This is something I've learned from talking to actors, is whether they are classically trained in the method by Uta Hagen, by Stanford Meisner, whether they have an intuitive approach to whatever character they play. Whenever they're asked to do, whenever they're asked to give a performance, they make certain choices and they commit to those choices in whatever they do. I've never thought of Robert Conrad as a particularly... he was a popular actor. He headlined a lot of shows. I loved them on Wild Wild West growing up. When I think of great actors, Robert Conrad is not an actor that immediately comes to mind. And yet, both in the story you just shared and in almost all of the other recollections of his that you include in Centennial Revisited, he dug down deep and gave things that maybe nobody else had asked him to do before, and maybe nobody else asked him to do since, because he had such reverence for the material. He knew this was something special.
0: Yeah, and again, to further that thought, Ed, you know, Conrad would always say after Centennial came out, he felt it was his one opportunity to be recognized. And again, I don't want to speak for them. I don't know that, you know, actors do it for the awards, but I know he was genuinely hurt when he wasn't nominated for an Emmy or a Golden Globe. And, you know, and again, you know, there, as you know, because you've read the book, there are stories about what happened and the disconnect and the frustration that John and others had that NBC didn't promote it the way they wanted to. But Conrad loved playing that role. He really did.
1: We'll get to some of those problems in just a second, but first on the line with us is Perry Hibner. Perry Hibner, author of Centennial Revisited, a deep dive into the epic-length 12-part, 26-hour miniseries that originally aired on NBC at various times throughout the 1978-79 season. Centennial was ambitious in scope, majestic to watch, and almost universally praised by television critics for its quality production values and stellar acting performance. And yet, due to erratic scheduling and poor promotion, Centennial never received the audience or recognition it deserved. Perry's book is an oral history of Centennial that includes exclusive interviews with more than 30 members of the cast, as well as many principal members of the crew and production staff, including showrunner John Wilder. Centennial Revisited also includes excerpts from more than 60 primary sources, including material from John Wilder herself, plus never-before-published photographs, recollections from many of the fans who kept Centennial alive, and a whole lot more. Centennial Revisited, an oral history of the epic TV miniseries, available hardcover, paperback, and as an ebook through DorranchPublishing.com, Amazon.com, BarnesandNoble.com, wherever books are sold online. I understand, Perry, the genesis of this book began with your discovering the Facebook group devoted to Centennial.
0: That's correct, Ed. So I remember it was November of 2024, and I was just doing a search online, as I periodically would do, typed in the word Centennial, and I came across stories in a couple of Colorado newspapers about a trip that was taken in late July, early August by about a dozen people, and they went to filming in the sites where filming took place in Colorado. As I've said to many other people, after I got over my initial jealousy that I wasn't on that, because I've been a Centennial fan since I was 12 years old and I read the book and 2 years later watched the miniseries, I was able to get in touch with one of the reporters, who then put me in touch with Cindy Wilson, who's an author as well. And Cindy and I just started talking about Centennial, our love for it, what we might be able to do to honor it. And we talked about a book, and I said, well, you're the author. Why don't you write it? And she was like, well, I'm busy doing another book on Laura Ingalls Wilder. You're a former journalist. Why don't you? So fast forward to January of 2025, my wife and I in Orlando. It's a Monday night. I remember that day vividly, not just because of the call I received, but because it was snowing in Orlando. Doesn't happen often. And all of a sudden, my phone pings at 11 o'clock at night, and it's Les Lanham, who I know you've had on your show before. And you know this very well about Les.
1: Les is loquacious.
0: That's what I was going to get to. So Les says, give me a call, Perry. I'm happy to talk. Well, I asked him one question, and he talked for 90 minutes. And as you know, and many others know, that's Les. But what it made me realize was that if I could get a hold of enough people, I had something there. And I had a feeling that the actors would want to talk about their experiences. And over the next 5 months, you know, I did the majority of those interviews during that time, and they certainly were willing to share a lot of things, a lot that I didn't know, a lot that others didn't know. But then also, Ed, I was fortunate that John Wilder sort of put his stamp of approval on the project and was like, I'll write a foreword. I said to him, John, I got to send you a lot of questions that are different from what the actors, because you're the godfather of this. And he gave me answers to all of them, 27 pages worth. He and I still joke. I say they're single-spaced. He says they're not, but it sure seemed like it. So, I know I'm a one lucky person to have been able to be the person, be the representative of their story.
1: And to circle and to touch on both what you shared about Les Lanham and what you alluded to when you talked about Barbara Carrera, those are just two examples of actors on Centennial who they knew this was a special landmark. The time they spent on that show, filming that show, was a landmark time in their life. And it's one of those, you know, even if you work in the industry for as long as many of them have, some things you remember, some things are just, they're just one on another list. But almost to a person, the experience of making that miniseries, the impact it had on them, the importance they know it has had not only on their career but on the history of television, that is imprinted And it was important, I got the sense it was important to them that you talk to them so that they can share their stories.
0: 100%. Greg Harrison and I were in Missouri recently, and he had told me this before, but he reiterated that Centennial basically led to the rest of his career. He was already a working actor, but he recognized, even once Centennial was done, and even while he was filming it, that he might, if he was lucky, have one or two other roles in the rest of his career that were going to be of the magnitude that Levi Zent was. I remember Mark Carman near the end of our interview and saying to me, I was really surprised, first of all, that Mark was willing to talk. But he said to me, Perry, I have a feeling you're not going to, if you can get a hold of folks, no one's going to say no, because we recognize, first of all, our love for John Wilder and what he did. But we certainly recognize what a special time this was for all of us and what an important project it was for all of us. And you're right. I felt like that came through with almost every interview I was able to do with the cast and crew.
1: Perry Hebner spoke to more than 30 members of the original cast of Centennial, including Gregory Harrison, Barbara Carrera, Christina Raines, Cliff DeYoung, Mark Harmon, William Atherton, Glenn Turman, Les Lanham, executive producer John Wilder, and many, many others. All their stories are captured in Centennial Revisited, an oral history of the epic miniseries available in hardcover, paperback, and as an ebook through DorransPublishing.com, Amazon.com, BarnesNoble.com, wherever books are sold online. For more on Perry, PerryHibner.com. What are some of the differences between Centennial, the novel, and Centennial, the miniseries?
0: Well, it's interesting you ask that, because in John's case, John Wilder's case, John will tell you he tried to be as faithful to that book as he possibly could. As you know, Ed, one of the stories that's shared in there is that Frank Price, who was with Universal at the time, told him, we've already bought the rights. You do what you want. But John had lots of conversations with James Michener, and there are letters in the book from James to John where he talks, and they talk about, this is what I've written. What do you think? One of the stories that Michener used to say was, I always wish I could have the book back after John had written the scripts, because he loved the dialogue in the miniseries much better than what he wrote in the book. Now, John Wilder would tell you, even at 26 hours, so most people would say it wasn't a miniseries, it was probably a maxi-series. I think I heard that word more than once in my research. But that he couldn't do everything. So there are some chapters that are omitted. For example, there's not anything about the buffalo hunters. There's not anything about Levi finding a dinosaur fossil bones at the Chalk Cliff, which he owns with Lucinda. So there are choices that John had to make just because of time, and because you can't replicate everything in a 1,077-page novel. But having said that, that's what I always say. Fans of Centennial, if you spent 26 hours with it, you're obviously very passionate about it, because that's a big time commitment, just like reading that novel was a big time commitment. So, while John had to make some choices, I think he was pretty truthful to all the major themes that run throughout the novel that Michener wrote.
1: Perry Hibner is on the line with us. Perry is the author of Centennial Revisited, an oral history of the epic-length miniseries. Take a quick time out. Talk some more with Perry when we come back here in TV Confidential.
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1: On the line with us is Perry Hebner. Perry Hebner, author of Centennial Revisited, a deep dive into the epic-length 12-part, 26-hour miniseries that originally aired on NBC at various times throughout the 1978-79 season. Centennial was ambitious in scope, majestic to watch, and almost universally praised by television critics for its quality production values and stellar acting performance, and yet, due to erratic scheduling and poor promotion, Centennial never received the audience or recognition it deserved. Perry's book is an oral history of Centennial that includes exclusive interviews with more than 30 members of the cast, as well as many principal members of the crew and production staff, including showrunner John Wilder. Centennial Revisited also includes excerpts from more than 60 primary sources, including material from John Wilder herself, plus never-before-published photographs, recollections from many of the fans who kept Centennial alive, and a whole lot more. Centennial Revisited, an oral history of the epic TV miniseries, available hardcover, paperback, and as an ebook through DorrancePublishing.com, Amazon.com, BarnesandNoble.com, wherever books are sold online. You can follow Perry Hebner on Instagram, other social media, as well as PerryHebner.com. We mentioned at the open that in many respects, Centennial, both the novel and the miniseries, is a look at, basically, it is a history of the United States as a country, is looked at through the prism of this one particular territory in the Colorado Rocky Mountains. It originally came out close within a couple of years of the bicentennial celebration of the United States in 1976. We are a couple of weeks away from the 250th anniversary of the United States in July 2026. What better time to celebrate by getting a copy of Centennial Revisited, and if you can, watching Centennial, the miniseries Centennial Revisited by Perry Hebner, available DorrancePublishing.com, Amazon.com, BarnesandNoble.com, where books are sold online. I understand one of the other changes, and this may have to do with the nature of the star of Centennial, David Jansen. The outcome of the climactic election between David Jansen and Robert Vaughn in the final chapter of the miniseries is a little different from the outcome in the novel.
0: Yeah, and it's interesting you mentioned that, Ed, because that was not something that John focused on in all the answers that I asked for him. And one of the hard parts about the 12th episode is the only major living actor who's still living, I mean, obviously, but is still around, is Sharon Gless. And Sharon and I spent a lot of time not really talking about that, but talking about the fact that Andy Griffith was a dear friend who played Professor Vernon in the 12th episode. And she says that, and it's in the book, that Andy Griffith literally saved her life because she was in a quad, a cabin, whatever, however you want to call it, cabin, where an actor, the original actor who was supposed to play the adult Philip Wendell.
1: Richard Kelton.
0: Yep. Died of carbon monoxide poisoning in late November 1978. And that was the same cabin she had a few weeks earlier because they ended up shooting out of order. They didn't have all the cast ready for the 11th episode, so they filmed the 12th episode first. And she kept falling asleep in her room, in her quad. And so Andy asked her to come to his trailer because the big stars had trailers, not small quads. But she was like, if Andy hadn't done that, that could have been me. I could have fallen asleep and never woken up in that quad. And Greg Harrison had the same room as well at one point. But it was earlier in the year, so, yeah. But so we spent more time talking about that. And she told me, like, I didn't have a lot of interactions with Robert Vaughn. She didn't have anything really to share there. What she really remembered about David Jansen was they would be up in the helicopter, because if you remember that 12th episode, there's a lot.

0: that the reason for his quick recall was that he had, I had not known that he had a photographic memory. So that's one of the behind the scenes things you'll learn in the pages of Centennial Revisited by Perry Hibner. For more on Perry, perryhibner.com. But circling back to what Sharon Gless told you, what happened, one of the fun things, especially when you choose to do this as an oral history, is sometimes the act, I mean, the impact of a show or a film is going to be different from one actor to another. Some actors will remember what they did in the moment, the conditions, particularly some of the actors, you know, in the Longhorns sequence where they're out in the middle of nowhere and it's hot and it's dusty and it's smelly because they got cattle all around them and all that. They'll remember the nitty-gritty of the filming, and some actors, they remember more what happened behind the scenes than they do the actual film. And look, when you find out you were nearly killed while filming this thing, you're not going to forget that.
1: Yeah, yep. Well, and Cliff DeYoung said the same thing since you're talking about the cattle scene. You know, he told me he was a pretty good writer, and he remembered one day they were filming, and it was the cattle are stampeding, and he fell to the side of his horse, and he was hoping they were going to stop filming, and Virgil Vogel, the director for that episode, was like, let's keep rolling. He thought it was great footage that they were getting, and Cliff's like, I could be dying here. And, you know, but the thing, and that's what you mentioned before, Ed, the whole idea of an oral history. I mean, one of the reasons why I decided to do that format is because, well, one, I really felt like people would give me more honest and more reflective sharings of what happened to them. Because as I told each of them when I first spoke to them, because they didn't know me at all, I'm like, these are going to be your words. These are not my words. I'm going to set the scene, but then I'm going to share your stories. And that's what I did, and that's what I've done. But then the other piece is I really felt like, for me, is it made it easier to put it together. My wife hates it in interviews when I say this, but because she's like, people won't be impressed that it only took you 3 weeks to write it. But, again, I did 5 months of research. And it took, I mean, if I asked the right questions, which I think I did, if I listened well, which I think I did, it was pretty easy by June of 2025 to sit down and put these stories together because they were so rich. They were so detailed.
0: Centennial Revisited, an oral history of the Epic TV miniseries, available hardcover, paperback, and as an ebook through DorransPublishing.com, Amazon.com, BarnesandNoble.com, where books are sold online. 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Perry is also, you can also find Perry on Instagram as well as Facebook. I understand that John Wilder originally wanted James Garner to star in and narrate Centennial.
1: So there were a lot of situations where he had different people in mind. John shared with me pictures from his book. So his first wife had told him about Centennial, said to him, John, you need to read this. This is your family story. So John did. And then what he did the next couple of times as he read it, he kept putting in the margins who he would like to play various roles. And yes, James Garner was one of the people he had in mind. In addition, he had Robert Blake and others in mind for Pascanell. The three that he kind of told me about exclusively, and this may surprise fans of the miniseries, but he did not see Richard Chamberlain playing McKeek. He actually had him playing Maxwell Mercy. He did not see Donald Pleasance being Sam Purchase. He had him playing Finley Perkins, the crusty Scotsman who does the audit of the Bedford Ranch. So, and then the other one that really surprised me, because I when I think of Hans Brumbaugh, I think of Alex Karras. But his original plan was to have Carl Malden play that role, and probably because he and Carl had worked together when John was the producer for Streets of San Francisco. And, but Carl was unavailable. Carl and Alex are from the same city in Gary, Indiana, and Carl recommended Alex for the role. And he knocked it out of the park, Alex did.
0: He did. I mean, I think of Alex Karras for his NFL career. I think of him as Don Meredith's replacement on Monday Night Football. I mean, I think of him as Blazing Saddles. I think of him in the movie Paper Lion about George Plimpton. But, again, I don't think of him as a heavyweight actor. I changed my mind forever after watching him in Centennial.
1: Greg Harrison said, I remember him saying to me, and it's in the book, that – you know, you felt like

0: you had to bring, I mean, I think they felt like that with everybody, because all the actors, as you mentioned before, they were a who's who. But he felt like I had to bring my A game, because he had quite a number of scenes with Alex in the miniseries, because they overlapped, their characters did so much of it. But you had to bring your A game, and he said the same thing. I tended to think of him as knocking a horse down in the But, you know, he certainly was able to play that role as a dramatic role. One thing I found out, Ed, that I didn't know about until I was in Colorado a few weeks ago, was that for 20 years after Centennial came out, there was a restaurant in Greeley called Potato Broombaugh's.
1: Huh.
0: And he would tell everybody, I don't know how many times Alex went there, but he would tell everybody to go there, and I think it's because he just loved playing that character so much. So, yeah.
1: We alluded to this a little earlier in our conversation, but I understand that the broadcast history of Centennial was severely impacted both by Fred Silverman taking over as head of NBC programming and by a mandate by then Universal President Sid Sheinberg.
0: Yeah, and so there are two different things. But, yeah, so let's first of all talk a little bit about what happened with NBC because of Fred Silverman coming over and being the head of programming. So the plan was originally that Centennial would air on 12 consecutive Sundays, the first one being October 1st, 1978. When that first episode aired, it had a rating of nearly 40 share, which back then there were 75 million households in the U.S., so that meant that about 29 million people or 29 million households watched that first episode. And the thing I always remind people during my presentations, a household doesn't look like it does now where it might be one or two people.
1: Everything is fractured right now.
0: Yeah. So, like, there were likely 50 million people watching that first episode. Second episode, The Yellow Apron, same thing, probably just a little bit lower. And John and I talk about this. He's like, you know, if they'd have done what they said, we would have had 50 million people watching all 12 episodes. I don't know that I quite agree, because at 26 hours, I think that was a huge time commitment. You know, we know, we lived back then, that the reality is, you know, the idea of not only 26 hours, but there's no computer, there's no internet, there's no social media, no streaming. To make that kind of commitment might have been hard, but it averaged 15 million households for 12 episodes, Dad. It was the 20th rated show of that season. I think you probably are looking at least 10 spots higher, another 15 or 20 million people, had they done right by it. You know, if you think about it, Ed, like Russ the year before ran, I think, six episodes, ran on six nights out of seven over the course of a week. Rich Man, Poor Man, same thing. Thornbirds a few years later, Shogun, sort of the same approach. So Barbara Carrera and I were talking, and, you know, besides 12 consecutive Sundays, the other thing they could have done was run it over two straight weeks and maybe skip Friday nights, which was a low viewership night back then. But, you know, my recollections were always, oh, I must have gone to my room and watched it on Sunday nights. But four of the 12 episodes aired on Saturday.
1: Yeah, which was then, and very much still is today, a graveyard time slot.
0: Right. So. And in fact, not only did the third episode, the Wagon and the Elephant with Levi and Ellie going west, not only did that air on a Saturday night, but they waited like 3 weeks after the second episode. So you lose momentum if people can even find it. You had to be a real fan to find out when it was going to air. And that's what they kept doing. And what Silverman told John Wilder was, I know you're the best thing I have this year. I want to use it as counter programming to what ABC and CBS are doing. But by doing so, he really made it hard on the potential audience to stay with it.
1: And not to defend Fred Silverman, but to add a little bit of context, at the time, NBC was in third place. And they were in third place by a long shot. And so
0: it wasn't until the early 80s when they all of a sudden got the big Thursday night lineup that they really started turning things around.
1: Yeah, no, they were in last place for like five, six consecutive years. And so that probably impacted some of his decision making. He felt, as you say, he felt he had to swing big. That said, had they stayed with the original plan and aired it on Sunday nights, they would have benefited from the fact that their lead-in, you know, would have been not only Disney, but the lead-in to Disney on the East Coast especially would have been the NFL. Perry Hibner is on the line with us. Perry is the author of Centennial Revisited, an oral history of the epic-length miniseries. Phil Grice will join us when we come back here on TV Confidential.
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0: for the win.
1: Okay, let's see. 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
0: Oh, sorry, contestant number two, it's up to you.
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5: Ed Roberts with a reminder that the next edition of TV Confidential will premiere next week on this station at the usual time. We will welcome back Cindy Mitchum. Cindy Mitchum, niece of screen legend Robert Mitchum and the daughter of legendary character actor John Mitchum. We hope you join us for that. In the meantime, Phil Grice is with us for the final segment of our special Independence Day-themed edition of The Sounds of Lost Television that is looking back at how network television covered the bicentennial celebration of July 4th, 1976. Earlier, we looked at how CBS, ABC, and NBC covered the bicentennial. Later on this segment, we'll look back at the Bicentennial Minute. It's a two-year-long celebration produced by CBS News that aired between July 4th, 1974 and December 31st, 1976. In the meantime, and speaking of early 1976, PBS, who we mentioned a little earlier in our broadcast, PBS does its annual 4th of July concert broadcast. You mentioned that Arthur Fiedler conducted a special edition of Evening at Pops that aired on local PBS stations on July 4th, 1976. But earlier in 1976, PBS did a bicentennial theme special called Sing America Sing that originally was broadcast on March 22nd, 1976. We'll play a clip of that right now.
6: From the concert hall of the John F. Kennedy Center for the Performing Arts in the nation's capital, the South Carolina ETV Network presents excerpts from Roger Stevens' production of Sing America Sing.
7: This is Oscar Brand. Since the John F. Kennedy Center for the Performing Arts opened its doors in September of 1971, it's become a major creative influence in the arts, nationally and internationally. In September 1975, it began its fifth season, starting 14 months of production celebrating the birthday of the United States of America. The kickoff to the series was a new production, Sing America Sing, which celebrated the bicentennial in musical terms, tracing the musical development of the American song from colonial times to the present.
8: What we're really doing is drawing a portrait of America, and we're having a great time doing it.
9: The point of view that Oscar just grabbed on was the fact, let's go after hero. And naturally, you're going to touch upon all the wars a little bit because they're important in our history. And we touch upon the Broadway show a little bit on the fact that everything we can. So just like a marvelous cocktail, really, of a lot of ingredients. We're a country that always sang. When we stop singing, we stop living.
7: The premiere was attended by congressmen, senators, and members of the president's cabinet, as well as music and theater enthusiasts from around the nation. And they were hosted with a gala reception held on the Kennedy Center Terrace, overlooking the Potomac River.
9: Basically, we're just having a lovely evening.
5: Sing America Sing, the Kennedy Center celebration of the U.S. Bicentennial. 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Another festive program, wasn't that, Phil?
10: I got a request of PBS specials 3.5 months prior to July 4th, which was interesting. And I could just imagine how riveting it was to be at the John F. Kennedy Center for the Performing Arts in Washington live and being in the audience for that program. And, you know, thankfully they videotaped it. And they did present it, and I'm not sure if that exists any longer as well, but we at least have the audio.
5: We at least have the audio, and you can have the audio if you're so inclined. 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We will talk about the Bicentennial Minutes in just a second, but first, Phil, you have a Blu-ray release coming out in August from our friends at Kino Lorber.
10: Yeah, I mean, this is personal that is beyond my imagination because we did a TV Confidential 8.5 years ago on the film Harlem School 1970, a documentary I shot in the spring of 1970 while being a teacher in Harlem. In an elementary school, CS30, and it was about to be previewed and premiered at the Taylor Center for Media, and 2 weeks after we did our presentation together, it premiered, and it was a very beautiful event in my life, because I finally get to see a work of mine that gets some recognition that I've always felt it deserved. During the last 8 years, I have done a lot of additional filming and videotaping. We did moments where I get to meet some of my former students whom I hadn't seen in 50 years. There's a commentary track that was done. There's a number of interviews that I've done, including one with the one I just referenced with you, Ed, and you'll be part of the Blu-ray because it's a two-disc. And besides the feature itself, Holmes from 1970, there's all of these bonus features which run about 7 hours. And I was very pleased that Kino Lorber, the distributor, and Brett Wood, in particular, who's in charge, elected to go with the amazing amount of bonus. They usually never do that. If you get anything, it's an hour and a half. To do almost 7 hours is unprecedented. So I was very appreciative of that. And then all of a sudden, you know, after 3 years of negotiation, it's finally being formally distributed at the two Blu-rays on August 25th.
5: In the meantime, we do have one more clip to play, and we've been sort of teasing this throughout the course of our program this week, that being the Bicentennial Minutes. Now, early in the program, we talked about how until you learned about it from your friend Pat, there was no recording of the entire 16-hour broadcast of In Celebration of Us. I understand the preservation of the CBS Bicentennial Minutes is even sketchier than that.
10: Well, they did 912 episodes, each lasting 1 minute, and they were able to get a different celebrity for each presentation. It began actually July 4th, 1974, and they would play once a week in prime time. It usually was either broadcast at 8:27 p.m., or at 8:57 p.m. Eastern Standard Time. And they would then, at the end of a particular program, like I am using the clip that you're going to play from a Cher show. So the Cher show ends, and between commercials and the next program, that's when they would play the 1 minute Bicentennial Minute.
5: And the clip we'll hear features Burgess Meredith, and it talks about Patrick Henry's famous speech, Give Me Liberty or Give Me Death, the Bicentennial Minute with Burgess Meredith, February 16th, 1975.
11: This is Burgess Meredith. 200 years ago today, delegates to Virginia's illegal patriotic convention were quibbling aimlessly, and they'd been at it for 3 days. Then a sinewy, dark-eyed 39-year-old radical country lawyer took the floor. Patrick Henry demanded that the delegates strengthen the militia. Let us not deceive ourselves longer, he said. There is no longer room for hope. We must fight. Is life so dear or peace so sweet to be purchased at the price of chains and slavery? I know not what course others may take, but as for me, give me liberty or give me death. Patrick Henry's speech ended the quibbling, and delegates voted to prepare Virginia for war. I'm Burgess Meredith, and that's the way it was.
5: These Burgess Meredith from the February 16, 1975 edition of the CBS Bicentennial Minute. Bicentennial Minute, a one-minute program that aired every night on usually at the end of the 8 p.m. hour on CBS. First Minute aired July 4th, 1974. It was originally supposed to end on July 4th, 1976, but they proved to be so popular that CBS continued the Bicentennial Minutes until the end of 1976. This particular minute with Burgess Meredith, available.
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17: Hormones. We hear the word all the time. When it comes to health and longevity, no aspect of our biochemistry is more relevant than the efficient and effective functioning of the hormones. The study of the hormones dates back 4,000 years to the ancient Chinese, who used extracted substances, today thought to be sex hormones, from urine, and used them medicinally to improve health and longevity. Later on, Indian physicians and their Greek and Roman counterparts recommended the use of seaweed to treat neck swelling, which we now know to be related to the condition of the thyroid. Our modern understanding of these essential and powerful biochemicals began in the late 19th century, when the famous neurologist Charles Braun Saccard injected himself with a mixture of ground-up, hormone-rich dog testicles and reported a marked improvement in his strength, stamina, and ability to concentrate. Although there's over 25 principal hormones produced in the various glands, from a physical perspective, there are two major control points for all of them: what we eat and how we breathe. In other words, every morsel of food that enters our mouths and every molecule of air that passes into our lungs and into our blood exerts an effect, for better or worse, on our hormones. That means that no matter what our health issues are, by paying attention to digestion and dietary choices and healthy respiration, hormonal health, and ultimately all the markers of our overall well-being can be optimized. 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
18: this hour from Town Hall. I'm John Scott. A week-long heat wave that officials believe has killed at least 25 people continues, with 40 million people under heat alerts across the East Coast, Southeast and Southwest. In the Southwest, extreme heat watches cover parts of Arizona and California. Daytime highs could reach as high as 114 degrees this week. Thousands gathering at the National Mall in Washington last night to mark the 250th anniversary of our nation's birthday.
19: Here on the National Mall, Americans came together to celebrate the 4th of July and 250 years of freedom in a way few will ever forget. Even during a temporary evacuation, the celebration never stopped, with crowds dancing in the streets before returning for remarks from President Trump and a massive fireworks display that lit up the Washington sky. The spectacular show brought a historic day celebrating America's 250th birthday to a close. Willie Nelson, Washington.
18: New polling is suggesting Democrats may be facing a tougher path than expected in the battle for control of the U.S. Senate.
20: A Fox News poll finds Republican Senator Susan Collins leading Democrat Graham Platner by 3 points in Maine. Meantime, Democrats could face a difficult numbers game nationally. They need a net gain of 4 seats to win Senate control, but currently lead in only one Republican-held seat, North Carolina. Republicans hold advantages in Iowa, Alaska, and Ohio, with Texas rated as a toss-up. A number of political analysts say the map favors Republicans because many of the key contests are in traditionally red states. Ken Lorman reporting.
18: United States men's national team striker Fallerin Bulligan will be available for the team's match against Belgium on Monday night. The New York Times reported that President Trump called FIFA and asked for the World Cup governing board to review his ban. In Mexico City at halftime, England leads Mexico 2-1. More from townhall.com.
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18: Ukrainian drones have hit an oil terminal in St. Petersburg, the latest strike on Russian oil infrastructure.
22: Ukrainian President Volodymyr Zelensky described the attack as part of Ukraine's long-range sanctions against Russia. He said Ukrainian forces also hit a military target on the island of Kronstadt. Russian President Vladimir Putin dismissed the strikes as not crucial. Meanwhile, Ukrainian officials deny Russian claims of capturing an industrial city in the east of Ukraine. The attacks have intensified the war's impact on Russian civilians. I'm Rika Ann Garcia.
18: Iran's top officials emerging into public view to attend the funeral prayers for Ayatollah Ali Khamenei, who was killed in a U.S. military strike. Iran's new supreme leader, Ayatollah Mojtaba Khamenei, still has not appeared publicly. The largest crowds are expected for Monday's main funeral. News at townhall.com. President Trump is pardoning 11 people.
23: President Donald Trump pardoned 11 people Friday, including 9 the White House said helped people bypass emissions control systems on vehicles. Also pardoned, Adam Kidon, who was sentenced to nearly 6 years in prison for fraud and conspiracy. And the 11th person pardoned, ranch owner Jack Harvard. The White House did not say what he was pardoned for, but praised him for allowing the U.S. military and NATO troops to train on his land for free. Donna Warder, Washington.
18: A Delta Airlines flight and a high-flying firework reportedly came into contact in the sky above Chicago as that city celebrated the 4th of July. The pilot of Delta Flight 1076 notified air traffic controllers just before landing at Chicago Midway on Saturday night that a firework hit the commercial airliner. He described feeling a big bang on the plane. There were no injuries reported. More on these stories at townhall.com.
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26: 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Dr. Dave, meteorologist, national weather.
27: From Maine to Sacramento, this is weather for Sterling every damn Sunday night. I am meteorologist Dr. Dave Iser. There is a dissipating weather front extending from the northern middle Atlantic states out to the lower Great Lakes and then out to central and northern plains. That's going to be the focus for some showers and severe thunderstorms through the, through tomorrow night. The risk is greater from late afternoons into late evenings for the next day or two. And the major threat is going to be for some flash flooding in the areas that get those heavy thunderstorms. Otherwise, the good news is the oppressive heat and humidity we experienced late last week and over the early weekend is over for the time being. It will still be warm, 80s and 90s, but the excessive heat and humidity has mostly disappeared. So continue to enjoy early summer weather and watch out for those afternoon and evening thunderstorms. This is meteorologist Dr. Dave Iser with weather reports at 6 and 36 past every hour, only right here on Sterling every damn Sunday night.
28: 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I'm James Parker. 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
29: Hi, I'm retired detective Turner at the Vic Ferrari. On tonight's episode of Confessions of a Retired Detective, I explain how the NYPD polices fireworks enforcement. Coming up in moments with Walter Sterling.
30: This is Matthias Bohm-Bell. 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

0: Sterling every damn Sunday. Congratulations. 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
1: Do you realize that because of you, this city is being overrun by baboons?
2: Well, isn't that the fault of the voters?
0: What about this? And this.
3: Hello, I'm Lee Harris.
0: So much to present. And, of course, this.
4: Okay, this does not look like this is going to end well.
0: Let's do what every morning show in America is going to do tomorrow. Let's do it now because it'll save you the trouble of actually having to listen to them tomorrow. What, they go like this? Yeah, we've got a lot going up for you. Oh, God, they're awful. The Taylor wedding. First, I have to ask you, did you go? You were there, right? Well, since the guest list wasn't released, and there were at least 1,000 people there, I'm going to ask everybody I speak to this week if they were there, because we don't know who was there. It was a secret. What a stupid... Listen, I found it obnoxious and over-the-top inappropriate to have it in Madison Square Garden at the height of tourist season, at the height of heat, and to block off three streets in New York City to accommodate them, 34th Street, 33rd Street, to accommodate them. That block is already among the busiest in the world. I know. Let's make people more miserable and block it off. In Manhattan, as you know, because it's a grid, if you block off one part of a street, if you block off one corner, you're blocking off 10. That traffic's backing up for 10. It's single file, single lane traffic. It's not some wide Midwestern road that absolutely nobody uses. I love it. You drive through most of the Midwest, there's Route 80, 280, 480, and they're 4 and 5 lane highways, and nobody's on them because no one lives there. Hi, Columbus, Cleveland, no one's there. No one lives there. They left in 1958. The peak of the population of those cities was 1958. But the tackiest part to me, Walter Sterling, about this wedding, the tackiest part to me is that she walked down the aisle to her own song, one of her own songs. She walked down the aisle to one of her own songs because she is her higher power. And then a funny celebrity, the opposite of a serious celebrity, Adam Sandler, was their officiant. Really? Is that the best you can do? Really? There is nothing about them that is New York, Manhattan, Madison Square Garden. He's never played in Madison Square Garden. He plays in football stadiums. I don't think she's ever performed there. Did she ever perform there? Didn't she do it in the Meadowlands where she could have a bigger arena? Mind you, Billy Joel sold out Madison Square Garden for 2 years. Elton John, every time he shows up, he sells it out. She would sell it out, but I don't think she's ever had the decency to perform there before she gets married there. The tackiest part to me was that she was, am I the only one who thinks this? Probably. Then I'm looking at the prenup problem. The prenup problem is it doesn't matter how much money he makes. It doesn't matter that he has about $80 million in the bank and that he signed a new 3-year deal for $5 million. Yeah, he's fine. He has money, but it doesn't matter. She has more money than anybody except Bill Gates, and we saw how he invested his money. Hey, come here, honey. Come here, sit on Uncle Bill's lap. Wife runs away, becomes the second richest woman in the world. She runs away because he wanted a chickie on his lap. He wanted to see disgusting things injected into these women, allegedly, in Zorro Ranch. The prenup, according to serious lawyers, is going to be very simple. And what he has now, he keeps. What she has now, she keeps. Nothing gets touched. And then it's not going to be an equity split for anything they earn during the course of their marriage. She'll keep whatever she earns during the course of her marriage, which I hope to gosh is permanent. I hope till they die. That's what I hope. Many catty people online are saying it's going to be 2 years. Give it 2 years. No, I don't think it's 2 years. I think it's till after the baby. A year after the baby. That's when it'll happen. No, they're not getting a divorce until there's a baby. The clock's ticking for him. He's going to be too old to pick it up. But apparently the deal's going to be they split it. Whatever they have now, they keep. Whatever she makes, she keeps in the future. That's probably the only way to keep it sane, because those are many triggers for her. She has many trigger issues there. But the smartest thing is he has insisted, and he is right. The only way for her to earn money off of this marriage is to write a song about their divorce. And he's like, you're not writing a song about the divorce. You're not intimating, suggesting anything about us in your music. Nothing. Not a peep. I suspect she'll agree to that. And then when they do get a divorce, she'll try to be cute about it. She'll that would be cute. The only way she'll be able to get a song out of it, being cute, is if he really does an a-hole thing during their marriage, and I don't think that's going to happen. He's done too much in his life. He's too big a man. I can't see it being some kind of ugliness. Can you? No. So they're going to split? They're not splitting anything. They're each keeping what they have now, and then after the divorce, the agreement is that she will not sing a peep about this. Now, let's talk about their marriage. Hunting Valley. Hunting Valley is a premium, secluded, rich, horsey enclave near Cleveland. He grew up in Cleveland Heights. That's not a part of Cleveland. That's a separate city. It's where the industrialists who used to run the world from Cleveland lived. The big mansions like you can't believe, magnificent mansions, are in Cleveland Heights. That's where he grew up. He did not grow up poor. He did not grow up a struggling high school footballer who needed to get to the NFL. His family was fine and good for them. In fact, probably in growing up, it was the same as Taylor's family, which was in a suburb of Philadelphia, and they were fine. That's it. Then they both worked really hard and became really rich. Very good. Hunting Valley is like mainline Philadelphia. It's like the main line of Philadelphia with more trees. And it's the most magnificent, Tony, exclusive suburb of Cleveland. And it's perfect for them because it's all trees. Everything around it is trees. That's the deal. How much time are they going to spend there? None. She's not going to Cleveland. No way. When she finds out how far her private plane is from Hunting Valley, she'll be very disappointed. Unless, of course, they build a landing strip right on her property. Oh, it's a good 40 minutes from the private airport, which is on the lake, which they're threatening to take down. It's entirely possible that Taylor's airplane will not have a private landing strip in Cleveland. They're threatening to take that down. It was the dumbest construction. It's a landing strip right on the lake. It is the best part of the beach of the lake, which is sort of an oxymoron, like high-class strip club. There is no good part of Lake Erie. Yeah, it's a beautiful shoreline. It's hideous. It's depressing. It's all rock. And at any moment, you think you're going to step on a needle. Really, I'd have no idea. She has that great place in Rhode Island. If I was them, that's where I'd stay when they weren't working. What a beautiful, magnificent mansion. Again, overlooking the bluff to the ocean. That's where you live. There are three beaches on Rhode Island. She's on the best beach. Why? Because it's next to the Kennedy compound. I'm Walter Sterling. This is Sterling Every Damn Sunday, July 4th weekend, as we escape from our relatives that we were forced to spend three nights with in their house that smells funny, and they refuse to turn on the air conditioning half the time. Sterling Every Damn Sunday.
4: Okay, this does not look like this is going to end well.
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0: Sterling, every damn Sunday, it's the 4th of July weekend. Congratulations, you're escaping your relatives. You've been stuck in the house with them for 3 days. They probably have some summer house that you don't can't afford. But then when you go into their summer house, it smells weird. They don't know how to get rid of mildew. They're challenged by mildew. They live in mildew the way other people work in clay. It's a challenge, ladies and gentlemen. There you are escaping. But the problem is that if for whatever reason you don't live with other people, you don't have a family, this is a hard holiday. Because this is a holiday where you can't just do it. You have to be invited to it. To the barbecue, the beach, the tennis club, the pool, even the municipal pool, a friend's pool, neighbor. You have to be invited to a pool, even a street festival. You're near a street festival. Going into that alone is a little weird. And if you're a single man, unfortunately today, it's very weird. It shouldn't be, because you have no intentions of being weird. But there it is. It's a constant challenge. A constant challenge. But being alone is a superpower. Having the ability to be comfortable alone is a superpower. Eating alone, movies alone, travel alone. Most people need constant companion. They're afraid of their own thoughts. But solitude is where you meet yourself, where clarity lives, where peace exists. If you can't be alone, you'll accept anyone. Master solitude, and then you get to choose your company. Saddest story. Person gets married, says, I'm going to get married. Well, why are you going to marry her? Why are you going to marry him? I don't really like being alone. Okay, that's a bad reason to get married. I would suggest it's the worst reason to get married. Just to have somebody in the next bed, that's not a good reason to get married. It's a bad reason. I would suggest you avoid that reason. The joy of being alone is that I get to decide everything I'm going to do. My mistress is solitude. When my wife says, all right, I'm going to take the kids away for a couple days. We're going to go see Aunt Susan. Great. This is the best news I could possibly have. Or we are all invited to a party or a barbecue, and then at the last minute, it's canceled. This is the best news I could possibly have. I get to sit alone. When I'm alone, I'm perfect. Nobody tells me to pick anything up, to move that chair, make that bed, pick up those towels. Nobody tells me to do anything. It's the greatest time of my life because I get to be perfect. I stayed single for a very long time, and that's because I never felt lonely. Maybe you never feel lonely. Do you ever think that's weird? I don't think that's weird. I think that's the very nature of being an introvert. Being an introvert means comfort alone, comfort in solitude, comfort to recharge. If you're an introvert, you can only recharge alone. Extroverts, very annoying. They recharge by being with other people. Who needs that? Nobody needs that. No. What, I have to hang around other people in order to get my energy? Well, that's what extroverts have to be. They have to be team players, brainstormers, party goers, visible, social. All those words are terrifying to me. And it took me a long time to realize that's a personality trait. That's something you and I are born with. We're born to be alone. Then there's this middle category between introvert and extrovert that they've just found out about. Outrovert. An outrovert. This is a person who doesn't really mind being with other people, is comfortable with being with the groups of other people, but needs recharge time. They also did a study about how long can introverts stand being with other people, being in a party, and the answer is 2 hours. After 2 hours, it's very important that we leave, because if we don't leave after 2 hours, we're going to start to throw plates. We will start to say destructive things to ruin any possibility of a social life. After 2 hours, our system goes into defense, and we start to push away from whoever we're with. And we start to say jerk things. You know what they are. You start to say jerk things that exclude other people, that make it difficult for other people to stand being with us. That's what will happen to us after 2 hours. Have a plan that if you're at an event, if you're at an event, you make a plan to say, I'm going to leave after 2 hours. Fortunately, I'm very lucky that my current wife, when we go someplace to a party, we usually take two cars. And the reason we usually take two cars is that way I can leave. Oh, he has to do work. He has to go work on his show. It's the best thing about being on the radio. I get excuses to get away. I'm finally away from these people. That's the deal. Solitude is a superpower. How lucky we are to have a superpower. Taylor Swift got married yesterday in Madison Square Garden. I found all of that pretty damn tacky. About 1,000 of her closest friends, but not Blake Lively. Not that weird Blake Lively. There isn't a man alive when Gossip Girl was on the air, there wasn't a man alive who didn't have a crush on her. She's a beautiful woman and has that little Southern thing going on. And then she married the man who owns a phone company, Mint Mobile, and then he sold Mint Mobile. I don't understand any of that. Do you think he laid any line? I know he laid pipe, but I don't think he laid any line. Do you?
3: No, I don't.
0: I don't think he worked at a customer service counter at a cell phone store, because who would want to meet all that hostility? Can you imagine the hostility at a cell phone store? It's just terrifying. I've never had a good experience with a cell phone company, and neither have you. But I have learned a secret that I'm going to share with you that'll solve many a mystery. I'm going to put it on Facebook because it involves numbers, but you want to look at my Facebook page, Walter Sterling Facebook page. There's a simple code that you can type into your cell phone, and it reveals the actual signal strength. Those little bars that they put up on the home page of a cell phone, that's a joke. That's placebo. Those mean nothing. They mean nothing. They're put there by the cell phone company to give me the illusion of having a signal, but we don't. That isn't it. But you type in a simple code, nothing secret, nothing horrible, won't screw up your phone, and the next page is, boom, it shows you the actual signal strength. When you're talking to the phone company, when you're saying, I can't get a signal, and then you give them the DB number, here, this is my minus DB number, it's 110, then they know they have a problem. It's a secret code. When a repair person comes to your home, or when you go to the cell phone store and they tap in a number and they look at something on your phone, that's what they're looking at. There they get to see the real number. Well, it's time for you to see the real number. I put it on my Facebook page. It's real simple. You type it in, you dial it in, you hit dial, and you will see for the first time in your life just how crappy your cell phone signal is. Most of my cell phone calls end with, hello, hello, are you there, hello? My landline calls never ended that way. Did your landline calls ever end that way? No, they never did. They always ended with, nice talking to you. Goodbye. Call you again soon. Oh, wait, I have a call waiting. Hold on. Conference calls. Voicemail. All right, listen. I have a email. It's waltermsterling@gmail. waltermsterling@gmail. I answer every email. Coming up in just seconds, you and I will get a report from Hollywood about how the box office did this weekend. And again, my endless tears, my tragedy, the tragedy of my life, that Supergirl starring Miley Alcock didn't do well. I just find that so sad, because I think Miley is so cute, and actually my future wife. I have a current wife, and then I have a future wife. Perhaps you do too. That's been my experience. I'm here every Sunday from 10 p.m. Eastern to 1 a.m. Eastern, delivering you the truth about the horrors of your relatives. Sterling every damn Sunday.

0: With SRN News, I'm Jason Walker. FBI expanding its probe into Georgia's 2020 election, assigning hundreds of personnel to review records tied to Fulton County. Although Georgia's 2020 results were counted and audited and recounted again, confirming Joe Biden's win, President Trump argued the election was tainted by fraud. President Trump mixing politics with patriotic appeals to be commemorated the 250th anniversary of American independence, a moment he declared to be one of the most joyous and glorious milestones of all time. Meanwhile, very severe weather forcing the cancellation of some celebrations in several states, including Connecticut and Pennsylvania. Spectators at Boston's fireworks and concert were told to briefly seek shelter before events there were later resumed. SRN News.
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1: 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They believed liberty was worth the risk. They believed self-government was worth the struggle. They believed a new nation could be built on an idea bigger than any one person, any one town, or any one generation. 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Happy Independence Day. This message is brought to you by KSCO and Live Oak Broadcasting.
2: Name the Sacramento. This is weather for Sterling every damn Sunday night. I am meteorologist Dr. Dave Iser. Clear and sunny conditions for the most part over the great American West, with some triple-digit heat over the northern Sacramento Valley and, of course, out in the high desert and in the Four Corners area. There is a bit of upper-level subtropical moisture moving in from south of the border. It's enough to touch off some higher-level showers or a thunderstorm or two in the high country, but otherwise, warm temperatures and early summertime tranquil weather. A tad warmer as the week progresses. For Sacramento specifically, sunny and warm tomorrow and on Tuesday, with a high near about 88 degrees. Lower 90s on Wednesday, with Thursday and Friday being the hottest days of the week, with high temperatures in the middle to upper 90s then. Otherwise, clear nights and temperatures cooling down to right around 60 degrees. This is meteorologist Dr. Dave Iser with weather reports at 6 and 36 past every hour, only right here at Sterling every damn Sunday night.

0: Oh, my gosh. It's from America's favorite laundry room, Walter Sterling, every damn Sunday, celebrating the end of a long weekend. We don't need any of this nonsense. Stuck with people we don't want to be with.
1: Come on down to the shore with us.
0: Or,
2: hey, we have a nice place in the mountains. Why don't you spend the weekend with us?
0: And then you go spend the weekend with them, and you find out they have no air conditioning. Or you found out they have nothing in their refrigerator. Or they only have Coke and not Diet Coke. It's never good. This traveling business is very overrated. My friend in Hollywood, Matthias Boom Boom in Hollywood, updates, movies, how to waste time this week. He's our guy.
3: You know how much I love being part of Sterling every damn Sunday. And as Walter indicated, this is your pal Matthias Boom Bell, and we're going to talk about what opened last Friday at the movies as we celebrate 250 years this weekend of the great United States. And we have a feature for you that is thematically connected to the birthday of our nation, and that is Young Washington in theaters now. And I'll get to the review of that in just a moment. As you're recovering from the festivities of a wonderful 4th of July, I hope that your celebration brought you a great sense of pride and hope for our future and our nation.

0: I reflect on some of the great movies that celebrate the United States, I'd have to include, of course, Yankee Doodle Dandy with James Cagney from 1942. It's such a great movie, and I think today people are more cynical and don't look at it with the same eye as audiences did when it came out. The opening day of filming in that movie with James Cagney, the bombing of Pearl Harbor had just been announced, and with that tone, they went into work with extra vigor, I think, to make a very patriotic and wonderful film that celebrated the life of George M. Cohan, America's Yankee Doodle Dandy and composer of great songs. And, of course, I think more people today remember James Cagney as Cohan than actually remembering George M. Cohan. But he wrote so many great songs. Yankee Doodle Dandy, one of the great classics that I think about this time of year. Another one I often think about this time of year, of course, is 1776. That was a 1972 feature that was based on a Broadway show, a musical retelling of the American Revolution's political struggle in the Continental Congress as they declare independence, and it starred famously William Daniels. Now, you may remember William Daniels as the voice of Kit the Car in the Knight Rider TV show. And did you know, this week, William Daniels and his wife Bonnie Bartlett are celebrating their 75th anniversary. A happy anniversary to the Daniels and for the great memories they've made in wonderful movies like 1776. Just a couple of the patriotic films that I think come to mind at this time of year, and one I'd like to share with you especially, and that is The House I Live In. This is a wonderful movie. It was a short that came out in 1945, perhaps my favorite patriotic film of all, and it's a short about tolerance and tolerance of your neighbors, especially during the hardest of times. Mervyn LeRoy was the director. The name of the short is The House I Live In, and it featured the song The House I Live In by Alan Earl Robinson and was sung, of course, by The Voice, Frank Sinatra. And I think it best exemplifies the sentiment of being kind and accepting of your neighbors. That's what makes this a great country indeed. The short opens with the beautiful Jack Fulton song, If You Are But a Dream, and it's an absolutely favorite Sinatra song of mine. And I think that the message in The House I Live In may seem archaic to the cynical modern world. However, it's just as important, if not more so today than before. Now, where can you see The House I Live In? Well, it's on my Facebook page. I put it up just for this holiday. So if you go to Matias Bombal's Hollywood, that's MATIASBOMBAL apostrophe S Hollywood, just like the city, Matias Bombal's Hollywood on Facebook. The first posting there will be a chance for you to see this wonderful short with Frank Sinatra singing those songs from 1945. And I think it captures the spirit of this very special 250th anniversary of these United States. The Angel Studios offer Young Washington. The movie recreates the days of George Washington's youth, where driven by ambition at 22 years of age, he makes a catastrophic error at the outset of the French and Indian War in 1754 that would hone his military skill and build the man that would later become the first president of these United States. Following the independence from Britain, cast in the lead is William Franklin Miller, with Mary Louise Parker as Washington's mother, Mary, Kelsey Grammer as Lord Fairfax, Ben Kingsley as Robert Dinwiddie, and Andy Serkis as Edward Braddock. And the whole widescreen offers sweep and magnificence with well-executed battle scenes. The only element that were just not quite right was some of the dialogue, which seemed a little too contemporary, and the fact that William Franklin Miller is almost too pretty, or I should say handsome, as Washington. However, Young Washington is solid, engaging screen entertainment. Well, that's a look at what's on the screen right now in theaters, and I thank you, Walter, for this 250th anniversary weekend of the United States, for letting me be part of Sterling every damn Sunday.
1: Matias Bumbleman, Hollywood, Sterling every damn Sunday. My God. Yeah, so I was talking about Taylor Swift's wedding, which is what every morning show in America is going to be discussing tomorrow morning, but here we are ahead of time in the 18-wheeler at the Love truck stop. What is it? The one in middle of Iowa, Iowa 80, the Iowa 81, Iowa 81. Yeah, the largest truck stop in America. The weird thing about Buc-ee's is there's only one Buc-ee's in America that allows trucks. That's wrong. All Buc-ee's should allow trucks. Look, truck drivers deserve a clean bathroom, too. That was the genius of Buc-ee's. You know about Buc-ee's, right? In Texas, South Carolina, they're building one in Ohio, none on the West Coast. What a Buc-ee's is a roadside stop the way it was supposed to be. Over 100 gas pumps and the cheapest price of gas and a 40,000 square foot store with immaculate restrooms. The genius of this guy was he built it on the premise of immaculate bathrooms. He looked at truck stops, roadside stands, gas stations, and saw that the key liability was how incredibly disgusting the bathrooms are and how incredibly simple it is to keep them clean. Well, really, what does it take? It takes vigilance. Bucky's, they have a bathroom attendant in the bathroom, like at a fancy restaurant, bathroom attendant in the bathroom, and they're clean. Oh, and by the way, at subway stations in Paris, there are immaculate bathrooms with restroom attendants in the bathrooms. In New York City, you go to the subway bathroom, good luck, it's not going to be open. There's one in every station, too, but they're never unlocked. They were unlocked till about 1965, and then they tried it again in the 80s for about a month, and they gave that up very quickly. They said, we're not going to be doing this. It's too bad. It's tragic. But about Taylor Swift's wedding, I thought that everything about that wedding was very entertaining, which is what it was designed to be. The prenup is astonishing because it even exists that they ever got to the point of agreeing to agree prenup.
2: But the only part of it where I just said, no, this is just tacky, this is just wrong.
1: She walked down the aisle to one of her own songs.
2: Really?
1: She is the higher power. There's no higher power than Taylor blocking off three city blocks to have a wedding on a Saturday at the height of the tourist season, the busiest travel week of the year. That's when our Taylor is having her wedding. I'm Walter Sterling. Welcome to the biggest all-night Saturday show, Sunday show, Sterling every damn Sunday. I'm Walter Sterling, and I need a good night's sleep. 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
1: Sterling on Sunday. Sterling every damn Sunday. 4th of July weekend, congratulations, you've made it. We got through the time with our relatives. The relatives who refuse to turn on air conditioners. The ones who don't have extra swimsuits. Strange smelling laundry. Suspicious smelling laundry. All of the things that we fear. Now we can escape. And what does that mean? It means that when you're sitting in the car on this long drive home and they are asleep, they're all asleep, you look at them and you see the person that you married or your significant other or both. And you look at them and you go, oh my God, this is completely different than what I married. This is a whole different thing. You weren't expecting that. But there it is. That's our challenge. Marriage is not about dealing with the difference in points of view about towels, socks. Marriage is accepting on a daily basis that the person you married looks nothing like the person you're living with. My father, a wise man, although often annoying, he told me the key to a successful marriage is look at that fight. Look at that face and decide that that's the face you want to wake up to for the rest of your life. And that was a double message. One, look at the face. And two, it is for the rest of your life. This Taylor Swift marriage, which every morning show in America will be discussing tomorrow, and I will discuss tonight to preempt them, because right now they're working off of bourbon. Those men and women, they're working off bourbons right now because it's a long weekend. They're going to come in hungover tomorrow, and they're going to have to talk about Taylor Swift's wedding. I will do it for you now, because whatever they say tomorrow will be stupid. They'll speculate on the guest list. They'll speculate on the prenup. We still don't know what they ate. Do we know what they had for dinner? I assume they ate at Madison Square Garden. I can't imagine that they got their gardens confused and at the end of the wedding went to an Olive Garden for the reception. Do you suppose the reception was in the same place? Or for the reception, did they take over the Empire State Building observation deck? Was that grandiose enough for them, the Empire State Building observation deck? I think that was grandiose enough for them. I think it was so tacky. When I heard Madison Square Garden, I thought tacky. Then when I heard that she walked down the aisle to one of her own songs, tacky, and that the wedding invitation list, the guests, we didn't know who was coming, also tacky. Because once you announce you're doing it at Madison Square Garden, your wedding is no secret. The police were called out in force to protect us from what? Crowds of people in tuxedos. We were being protected by people in $10,000 dresses. Thank God the police were there to block off 3 blocks of Manhattan at the height of the tourist season, at the height of the heat, at the height of the heat. All those people who showed up for that wedding, they were all brought there in air-conditioned limousines. Limousines? Well, limousines take up a lot of space, and they all had to be stopped and let out. One by one, you can see the women struggling to get out. You can see the guys dreading having to wear a black tuxedo in 90-degree weather. A horrible thing to put those people through. Yeah, it was a destination wedding, because if they were staying on the east side of Manhattan to get to Madison Square Garden on a July day at the height of the tourist season, that was a destination wedding. No exaggeration. I hope you'd never experience this. It could take you 2 hours in Midtown on a freaking Friday to get from First Avenue to Seventh Avenue, where Madison Square Garden is. Can you imagine that? And 34th Street's all wacky. It has bus lanes, sort of go this way lanes, don't cross over this way. And at some point in that crossover Midtown, there was construction. There had to be. It's New York City. That's what makes it New York. There's always construction. I bet you they were sitting there in traffic for over an hour just to go 4 or 5 blocks. And then the guy would say to the woman, hey, why don't we just get out and walk? And she's in a full-length gown. The guests, we're talking about the guests. They're in $10,000, am I wrong? $15,000 gowns. The guy's in a tuxedo, dreading he didn't buy one of his own because it always falls apart. The minute I put on a rental tuxedo, every part falls apart. The cummerbund falls down to my knees. The pants start to fall down to my knees. The tie is always crooked and always look like a rental. And you're thinking, why don't you buy a tuxedo? You know, they're surprisingly inexpensive. You can get a basic black tuxedo that'll cover you for a black tie affair, the one or two you get invited to in your life. For me, I did that. I got a Brooks Brothers tuxedo when I was in my 20s. And I was a bon vivant. And I was escorting women to coming out balls, and not gay coming out balls, coming out to society balls. Can you imagine that? Me at one of those, ridiculous. And the minute I put it on the second time, I was too fat. I would suggest that anybody who buys a tuxedo, the next time you wear it, you'll be too fat. The worst investment possible. It's like a new car. The minute you drive it off the lot, it's depreciated by 20%. Brilliant investment. And you get to pay a loan on it with interest that now Donald Trump says if you had it made in America, no problem, you can deduct the loan. But of course, we got a Kia. And I meant to talk to you about this. I'll talk to you about it coming up. I was behind a Buick. A new Buick. And I'm staring at the rear of this Buick, which looks like an SUV, a minivan. It's so ugly. What was it? An en route or an... I don't know. It was so ugly. And I realized that America has stopped making beautiful cars. The world used to envy our lush, beautiful sedans and convertibles. I'm not even sure you can get a convertible right now. It comes and goes. It goes in waves. I had a Sebring convertible. I love that. But it comes and goes. And, anyway, no, now we just make ugly cars, but that Buick I was behind, that is the ugliest thing. I would never want one of those. I don't want any of them. No man has ever stood in front of a minivan or an SUV and said, God, I got to have that. I have to have that car. No man's ever said that. You and I are living in a world of female constructs. And one of those female constructs is what we drive. Women have dictated the shape of these cars, these ugly cars, because I want a lot of room in the back. I make sure I got enough room in the back. Okay, no man has ever said, hey, you know, I got to make sure I got enough room in the back. No man's ever said that. No man has ever said that, have they? We don't need a lot of room in the back. All right, I'm Walter Sterling. This is Sterling every damn Sunday night on great radio stations like WPHT in Philadelphia. Yes, I'm still on WPHT. Stop whining. Send emails. WalterMSterling@gmail.com.
9: Lizzie and I, we go to the movies a lot, don't we? Yeah, we love going to the movies. We saw Young George Washington, which was terrific. And the lady sitting behind us was telling her friend all about her OnlyFans business. And, you know, you're trying to eavesdrop in just to find out what's going on. I didn't necessarily want to telegraph to my wife. I was using this as a show prep for Sterling every damn night, but here we are. So this gal was talking about that she got an odd request on OnlyFans, and it paid her a whole lot. So she didn't go into details about what was requested and what she had to do for this big amount of money. My deal was I wanted to know what she looked like. But, of course, she was sitting right behind me and the wife. So there's only two ways to go and deal with that. Number one is you have to go to the bathroom and get a quick gander at the person. Or number two, your wife's got to go to the bathroom. You stand up and stretch and look around. So I went to the bathroom. I got a gander at the gal who had to be no more than 19 years old. Attractive, but, you know, I couldn't gander too long because she would think I was a creepy old man, which, of course, I am. Running into an OnlyFans model in the wild is an amazing thing. And the first thing that came to mind was that, well, maybe she is a foot model. You know, there's a lot of guys who have they got a thing for feet. They love the smell, the look, the shape of feet. And that's great. One of the things you keep reading about OnlyFans models is that sometimes they are essentially just doing DoorDash. They have a hard time leaving their homes because, you never know when you're going to run into a creeper, especially if you're one of those big OnlyFans performers. And I'm not talking about size. I'm talking about popularity. If you're an OnlyFans model, don't talk in public about it. You're going to get gandered at. Number two, if you're going to talk about it, do it in a place where everybody can look at you. From the champagne room on my laptop, I'm Velo Hool. Strippers on the loose, Sterling, every damn night.

0: Hi, registered pharmacist Ben Fuchs here. I've been studying healthy bodies for 35 years, and what I've got to tell you may shock and surprise you, but if you listen up, it may change your life. While most folks know that hormones are important, 100 years after they were first discovered, they still remain shrouded in mystery and masked in misunderstandings by MDs and laypeople alike. Human bodies have two major classes of hormones. One type is fast-acting and rapidly broken down. These quick-acting hormones have technical names like peptides and eicosanoids, and they dissolve in water. They allow cells to respond to their environment in a speedy fashion, and then they're quickly broken down. In the brain, these hormone chemicals are called neurotransmitters, and they're associated with various moods and brain functions. But when most people talk about hormones and hormone problems, they're usually referring to the second type, a more long-acting fatty hormone substance called steroids. Typically, the so-called male hormone testosterone and the so-called female hormone estrogen. If you're a guy or a gal with a hormone problem and you're referring to testosterone or estrogen, what can you do? Well, probably the most important step that you can take to return these two fat-soluble steroid substances back to their appropriate levels and potency is to pay attention to your intake of fatty foods. Steroid hormones are all derived from cholesterol, which is a major component of fat-dense foods like eggs and dairy and organ meats. And make sure you're absorbing them. That means after you eat your eggs and your dairy and your liver, use digestive enzymes, apple cider vinegar, all of which can improve the body's ability to absorb and utilize their fat and fatty nutrient content. 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
3: News this hour from Town Hall. I'm Jason Walker. FBI dramatically expanding its investigation into Georgia's 2020 election, signing hundreds of personnel to review records at Fulton County. Here's correspondent Ken Lorman.
4: The Bureau has assigned 260 analysts from field offices nationwide to review Fulton County election records by mid-July. Federal agents previously seized ballots and other documents as part of the probe. Although Georgia's 2020 results were recounted and audited, confirming a win by Joe Biden, President Donald Trump has long argued that the election was tainted by fraud. Supporters of the review say a thorough investigation can help answer lingering questions and bolster confidence in election integrity. Ken Lorman reporting.
3: Public policy expert and former Trump economic advisor Steve Moore says it's a great time to be an American thanks to the Trump economy, and he adds many of the young progressives over in the Democrat Party actually believe socialism works, but he's optimistic most Americans know better.
5: Free enterprise and free markets work, and communism and socialism are a failure. And of course, he was 100% correct. That's what led to the collapse of the Soviet Union. It's, guess what? Socialism doesn't work. It's why the boat people left Cuba and risked their lives to come to the United States.
3: And Moore goes on to say that America needs to be very concerned about the policies of New York Mayor and Democrat Socialist Zoran Mamdani.
5: It's very dangerous for our country that we have one of our two parties that has been taken over by a very radical group of young people, because most of these people are young. They're in their 20s and 30s and early 40s, and they really believe in this agenda. It will be the ruination of America, but I don't think that's going to happen. I think most Americans realize that what makes this country great is our freedoms.
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3: Mike. A White House report criticizing the leadership of the Smithsonian Institute.
7: A report released late on Independence Day by the White House Domestic Policy Council calls leadership at the Smithsonian Institution radical activists who cannot be trusted, especially at the National Museum of American History. And the report indicates that President Donald Trump may be getting ready to install his own team. In March, Trump said he intended to force changes at the Smithsonian with an executive order targeting funding programs that advanced dismissive narratives and improper ideology. Donna Water, Washington.
3: Efforts still on the rise with a possibility to make wholesale changes in our Supreme Court. Democrats once again talking about packing the court. Legal experts say the idea has failed for a reason and warn that if one side changes the rules, the next may do the very same thing. Breaking news and analysis, townhall.com. That deadly heat wave continues. More from John Scott.
8: Officials believe the heat has killed at least 25 people, with 40 million people under heat alerts across the East Coast, Southeast, and Southwest. At least 18 record highs were set on the 4th of July. In the Southwest, extreme heat watches cover parts of Arizona and California, including Phoenix and Tucson, and go into effect Tuesday through Thursday. Dangerously hot conditions expected through midweek, with daytime highs reaching as high as 114 degrees. John Scott reporting.
3: Small business owners in U.S. tourist destinations say they're seeing more Americans sticking closer to home this year. Businesses around Lake Tahoe, also in Asheville, North Carolina, and Kansas City say they've noticed customers trading in overseas vacations for road trips and day excursions right here at home. More on these stories, townhall.com.
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15: From Maine to Sacramento, this is weather for Sterling every damn Sunday night. I am meteorologist Dr. Dave Iser. There is a dissipating weather front extending from the northern middle Atlantic states out to the lower Great Lakes and then out to central and northern plains. That's going to be the focus for some showers and severe thunderstorms through the, through tomorrow night. The risk is greater from late afternoons into late evenings for the next day or two. And the major threat is going to be for some flash flooding in the areas that get those heavy thunderstorms. Otherwise, the good news is the oppressive heat and humidity we experienced late last week and over the early weekend is over for the time being. It will still be warm, 80s and 90s, but the excessive heat and humidity has mostly disappeared. So continue to enjoy early summer weather and watch out for those afternoon and evening thunderstorms. This is meteorologist Dr. Dave Iser with weather reports at 6 and 36 past every hour, only right here on Sterling every damn Sunday night.

0: Sterling every damn Sunday. It's a family day, a day of family. That's why we say damn. I don't want to hear any whining. From America's favorite laundry room. All right, it's Sterling every damn Sunday night. Doesn't that feel good? And what about Dawson, the Dawson problem?
1: Where are you going?
2: Home.
1: Spend the night.
2: Can't.
1: Come on, you always spend the night.
2: Not tonight.
1: Why not?
2: I just don't think it's a good idea for me to sleep over anymore, you know?
1: No, I don't know. Come on, you've been sleeping over since you were 7. It's Saturday night.
2: Things change, Dawson. Evolve.
1: What are you talking about?
2: Sleeping in the same bed was fine when we were kids, but we're 15 now.
1: Yeah?
2: We start high school Monday?
1: Yeah.
2: And I have breath.
1: What?
2: And you have genitalia.
1: I've always had genitalia.
2: But there's more of it.
1: How do you know?
2: Long fingers. I gotta go.
1: Whoa, Joe, don't hit and run. Come on. Explain yourself.
2: I just think our emerging hormones are destined to alter our relationship, and I'm trying to limit the fallout.
1: Your emerging hormones aren't developing a thing for me, are they?
3: White privilege is the ability to deal with suffering without blaming another ethnic group.
4: I grew up where somebody told you to keep talking, they wanted you to shut up. If they told you keep talking, that meant shut up now.
0: Yeah, I grew up in New Jersey, and it meant you were in trouble. If they said, sure, you just keep talking, you keep talking, oh, that would be bad. That wouldn't be good.
5: Do you realize that because of you, this city is being overrun by baboons?
6: Well, isn't that the fault of the voters?
0: More information coming out about Area 51.
7: The Drummonds tell you that the Alpha Draconians are here now. Where?
8: There are 1,833 of them that have been living underground between 100 and 200 miles beneath the surface. They've been here, some of them have been here a long, long time. They have lifespans that are thousands of years. They're carnivorous. They are not friendly to mankind, at least the ones that are here.
7: Are they carnivorous that eat humans?
8: Yes. And they need to be, they won't eat a dead human. It has to be alive at the time of the killing. Their preference is children. You know, and we've been told, you shouldn't talk about that. You know, there are other people say, well, you better not talk about the reptilians. Well, you know, bull. You know, why not? According to the Andromedans, they're responsible for 31,712 children disappearing in the last 25 years from the United States. These children were food. And I'm supposed to just shut up and not say anything about it because people don't want to hear it? That's tough. That's tough. You know, Westchester County, in the last 5 years, 3,000 children in Westchester County, New York, have vanished without a trace. Where are they going? Why are we allowing this to happen? And why should people stay in denial about it?
7: Now, how are they able to do it? How are they able to come up out of this from underground and do it? Or do they have...
8: There are tunneling systems everywhere. They're being helped by the Greys. And also, there are groups within the higher echelon that are actually helping them acquire this.
7: So human beings are abducting the kids and giving them to the Greys, who in turn give them to the Alpha Draconians?
8: That's right. That's part of the deal. They won't come up as long as we feed them down there. You understand? It's about human beings selling themselves out. The echelon attitude here, the needs of the few outweigh the needs of humanity. And sorry, that just isn't right. You know, but it's going to have to be humanity that's going to rise up and take the stand. You're just going to have to turn off your televisions. They're going to have to get in their car. They're going to have to fire everybody in Washington, D.C. that knows and does nothing. And they're going to have to do something. You know, this apathy's got to end. Otherwise, the way we live is going to end. Period. I mean, that's the bottom line. You know, and I'm not coming from a fear space. I'm really quite angry about the apathy and the fact that, you know, when people give lectures and try to tell them, people want to stand up and fight with them. Look at what's happening around us. The indications are everywhere. Everywhere. The truth is now an obscure thing. You know, the lie is the norm. There's something wrong here. What's wrong with this picture?
9: There's two types of secret societies out there. We'll use that phrase because it's very popular today, secret society. One is the group like Masons, Bilderberg, Bohemian Grove, Council on Foreign Relations, Skull and Bones. They're not secret. People know they exist. They know who the members are. But what goes on is secret. That's the first group. Then there's the second group of secret societies, which are really secret, that no one's ever heard about, like the Brotherhood.
10: Mm-hmm.
9: And somebody said, I've never heard about the Brotherhood.
10: Right. surprised.
9: I go, yeah, because it's a secret.
10: I was going to ask you about that.
9: Yeah, it's a true secret, so nobody knows the real secret societies. Nobody knows. Just like back in the day, La Cosa Nostra, the mafia, right? That didn't exist because nobody knew about it. It wasn't until Joe Valachi back in the 50s. But nobody knew it existed until he revealed it.
10: Right.
9: So same thing here. Nobody knows the real secret societies that exist. They believe that they, and only they, are destined and smart enough to rule and govern and make world decisions. Now, they're doing it for a lot of greedy reasons, because that way they consolidate and keep their power. But there's a small group, I was one of them, that believe, hey, there are a lot of people out there that if they knew some of this information, they knew they were being put into a trance and being manipulated with false information, misinformation from the media and so forth, that they knew how things really worked, that they knew how to use their mind and think and increase their wealth, increase their prosperity, increase their health, increase their longevity. If some of those people, that would be better for the world. That would empower people instead of having two classes, which is the ruling elite class.
0: I especially like the music. Class. That's the best part. All right, 4th of July weekend, Walter Sterling, every damn Sunday. 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

0: Yes. Ready? He's ready? Okay. From Sydney, Australia, News Nation's Ross Coulthart with all of the updates about all the scary stuff that we care about. Secret government activity. The most important man on the show has connected to us from Sydney, Australia, Ross Coulthart, an honor, a privilege. News Nation's Ross Coulthart, conspiracy expert, UFO expert, and equally annoyed with the U.S. government's disclosures as I am.
1: G'day, Walter. How are you, sir? And hello, Midnight Misfits. Now, Walter, I figure your time of the night is the best to start talking about things that are generally so taboo that even a journalist like me is slightly wary of talking about them. And one of the things that raised its head a few months back has come back again, and it's all about human-alien hybrid breeding programs. And it all goes back to comments that the former U.S. Congressman, Republican from Florida, Matt Gaetz, said in a March 2026 interview when he spoke to the Benny Show podcast with a guy called Benny Johnson, and he admitted that he'd been approached by a senior enlisted U.S. Army soldier in a non-classified setting at his congressional office in Florida. And this guy said he worked for the U.S. Army and briefed Matt on the locations of what he said were hybrid breeding programs where captured aliens were breeding with humans to create some hybrid race that could engage in intergalactic communication. He said an actual uniformed member of the United States Army briefed me on this, and he added that humans had allegedly been abducted from war zones and even from the caravans of migrants. And according to Matt Gaetz, the Army member told him there were between 6 to 12 such breeding facilities all across the country, and the alleged purpose of these hybrids was to create a race capable of intergalactic communication. Now, I know what you're thinking, Walter. Ross has gone completely barking, and I never went down
0: Ross
1: the
0: has gone
1: hole.
0: completely barking.
1: But instead, what happened this week has reinforced this allegation, because I put that in the back burner and I thought, well, that's too crazy even for me. I'm going to let Matt Gaetz make that allegation and let it go. But it turns out just yesterday, a very reputable U.S. congressman, Eric Burleson, a Republican from Missouri, went public with allegations that he has been briefed about. And this is where it gets interesting. He admitted that he had been told President Trump received a briefing on the existence of alien-human hybrids living amongst us. And Trump, President Trump, reportedly made a joke about it during the briefing. He said that maybe Adam Schiff is one of them. Obviously, poor Representative Schiff is somebody that the president doesn't like very much. But where this comes from, it came from a guy that I know, David Grush, who's never told me this before, but I had heard this about Trump. President Trump being briefed about hybrid alien beings. And it's one of those stories, and you'd probably be guilty of this, Walter, as well, where you hear it and you just think to yourself, I'm not even going to talk about that because it's so bloody crazy. Everybody will think I'm nuts for talking about it. But it's now being sourced by two people, both politicians, both people in the Republican Party, and it corroborates something that I've been told by people in the Trump administration, that the president has now been briefed on aliens living amongst us. And I've got a story for you, Walter, because now that this is all starting to come out and even reputable congressmen are talking about this, I'll tell you my story. So there was a sailor who contacted me, quite a senior sailor, turned up in Sydney with his wife and told me he urgently wanted to see me. And I made time to go and sit down with him because he'd served on a very big aircraft carrier, and I thought he was going to tell me about a sighting. And sure enough, he did. He told me that he'd had a sighting on an aircraft carrier and that he and hundreds of other sailors on the boat had seen a gigantic triangular craft come up out of the water and then zoom away. But what he said was very interesting. He said that ever since that incident, it was as if something had turned on a switch in his brain. And he was about a month later on holiday, having leave from the ship in Las Vegas, and he was sitting at a bar, and he said to me, Ross, I knew the guy sitting across from me wasn't human. And he walked up to this
0: How would he, how would he know that? How would you know that?
1: It's just an intuition. Not quite sure why, but he said he walked up to this guy and sat down next to him, and it turned out this bloke worked at Area 51, the notorious Nevada test range where all sorts of black world things go on, including mysterious UFO sightings. This guy said to him, if you think I'm weird, you should meet the reptilians. And he said, I want you to go next time you're in Fort Worth to a particular roadhouse. And if you go to that roadhouse, look out for the guy in the flamboyant suit. He'll have two girls with him, and keep your eye on him. He's very interesting. So my friend told me he actually came all the way to Sydney, diverted from Brisbane in North Queensland, to come and tell me this. And he said, I really want you to know I met a reptilian. And I laughed. I said, come on. And he said, no. And he said, they're doing weird things with humans here on this planet. So anyway, the way he describes it, he went to this roadhouse near Fort Worth, Texas, walks in the door, and there, after a few minutes, he sees a flamboyant man with two beautiful girls. The guy's wearing a big cowboy hat. He figures that's the guy. He watches him for a while, and he has a sense, again, an intuition that he knows that this guy knows that he's there, but he still watches him. And as he watches, the gentleman gets up and walks to the toilet, waving to the girls, and says he'll be back in a moment. And he thinks, well, this is my opportunity. So he follows this man into the toilet. And he said to me, the warning signs should have been obvious, because as he walked towards the bathroom, all these people were walking out of the bathroom with weird expressions on their faces, as if something had happened. And as soon as he walked into the bathroom, this being showed himself. And he said that what happened was, 1 minute there was a human face, and then the next minute it was a reptilian, and it leaned across, and he was frozen on the floor in the bathroom, standing, couldn't move his arms, couldn't do anything, and he was terrified, so terrified he actually peed himself. And as he stood there, this being with reptilian skin and face leaned across and whispered in his ear, aren't you a clever boy?
0: And
1: he stood there for 10 minutes, frozen to the spot. And the way he tells the story, as soon as he walked out, the man had gone, and so had the two girls. But I've had dozens of these stories, and I've had dozens of these stories about people saying that they have been approached by reptilian beings. And they are also telling me that there are breeding programs going on. I'm even told about the location of deep underground military bases across the United States, where allegedly humans from our military are collaborating with non-human beings in what are called hybridization programs. And I'll be honest with you, Walter, aside from talking to you about it at this late hour of the night, when, let's be honest about it, it's only the midnight misfits and you and me that are up, I'm thinking, do I tell this story on mainstream media, or is it just too crazy for words? But something's going on. We've now got two congressmen talking about it, and I am very confident they're telling the truth when one of them says that the president has been briefed about alien-human hybrids. I don't know, Walter. I'd love to know what you think.
0: Ross Coulthart revealing something that only Midnight Misfits could appreciate and embrace. I think in 100 years, they will look back on these conversations as being quaint, as being, well, of course, how naive were they? Of course this was going on. And I believe it's rolled out slowly for a reason. And I absolutely believe something like that is going on, that the aliens are here. They're somehow integrated with our culture. We don't know how yet. Don't know if they're breeding. I like the way you said collaborating. And it will be looked, yes, I do believe in it. And it'll be looked upon as, well, of course, how did they not know that?
1: I've met three women, Walter. None of them know each other, and each of them has got the proof for what they allege, in which they say they were pregnant, they didn't have a miscarriage. 1 minute they were pregnant, and the next minute there was no baby in their womb. And there's an elderly lady, she's now in her 70s, she actually brought me her medical documents showing me the evidence that she had been pregnant. And I said, well, look, I don't mean to be rude, surely you just had a miscarriage. And she said, no, they came and they showed showed me where my baby was. She claimed she had been taken by these beings to another place. She didn't know if it was a planet or another dimension, but whatever it was, she was describing how she was cleaned inside and out, all orifices, by these grey beings, and then taken into a room, a sterile room, where she could see a fetus inside some kind of translucent womb. It sounds wacky, but I've had the same story from three different women, and there is a whole, I guess you could call it culture, story of this thing happening all over the world. Individual women saying that they were pregnant, and then all of a sudden they weren't. I wrestle with it, my friend.
0: Well, either it's absolutely true, or it's some form of hysteria over a miscarriage, like you said, or an abortion, or something that triggered a need to cover up what they actually did. But it is interesting that they had the same story, which, as a journalist, I'm sure you feel leads to the truth. When everybody's telling the same story, it tends to be true. How do we find you on Facebook?
1: Oh, you'll find me, actually the best place to find me is on YouTube. Just go to YouTube and type in Reality Check Ross Coulthart. And you can also find me anywhere on any of the News Nation platforms.
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1: Reality Check.
0: It's Sterling on Sunday with Walter Sterling. We are

0: With SRN News, I'm Jason Walker, former Trump economic advisor Steve Moore, telling the Salem Radio Network that America needs to keep a close eye on some of the young socialists, like New York City Mayor, Democrat socialist Iran Mamdani, who's going to offer free buses and just about everything else free. Moore wonders how will we pay for it. President Trump mixing some politics with patriotic appeals as he commemorated the 250th anniversary of our great nation, a moment he declared as one of the most joyous and glorious milestones of all time. The president spoke late Sunday in Washington after storms prompted a two-hour evacuation. Meanwhile, severe weather forcing cancellation of a number of celebrations, primarily in the East Coast. This is SRN News.
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4: Sterling, every damn night, weather.
5: Rain to Sacramento. This is weather for Sterling every damn Sunday night. I am meteorologist Dr. Dave Iser. Clear and sunny conditions for the most part over the great American West, with some triple digit heat over the northern Sacramento Valley and of course out in the high desert and in the Four Corners area. There is a bit of upper level subtropical moisture moving in from south of the border. It's enough to touch off some higher level showers around a thunderstorm or two in the high country, but otherwise warm temperatures and early summertime tranquil weather, a tad warmer as the week progresses. For Sacramento specifically, sunny and warm tomorrow and on Tuesday with a high near about 88 degrees, lower 90s on Wednesday, with Thursday and Friday being the hottest days of the week with high temperatures in the middle to upper 90s then. Otherwise, clear nights and temperatures cooling down to right around 60 degrees. This is meteorologist Dr. Dave Iser with weather reports at 6 and 36 past every hour, only right here at Sterling every damn Sunday night.

0: All right, it's Sterling every Sunday. Look at you. Here we are, driving back from hell. The kids are asleep in the back seat. You look at them and go, is that what I wanted? And then you look at your significant other across from you, passed out from the embarrassing amount of drinking that was going on. It's all here, ladies and gentlemen. It's all here in the car. It's an entire microcosm of America right there in the car. There you are, breeders, and the results of your breeding are in the back seat, and the air conditioning isn't quite hot enough, and there's a reason for that. It's because you're driving in a very ugly car. The minivans, the CRVs, whatever the hell they are, the SUVs, these are hideous cars. And every year they make them cheaper, they bang around, they bounce. I want a real car. One car manufacturer is going to get smart and build a true American sedan. This is the 4th of July weekend. Where is our car? Where's our sedan? Where is the big four-door car that you could sleep on the back seat and have extra headroom? You and I watch Ancient Aliens on the History Channel. It's one of our favorite shows. It is narrated. He's on the phone. He's on the line. All right. No, it's not a phone. It's an Opel. He's on a freaking Opel. Radio guys, attention. Robert Clotworthy, the narrator of Ancient Aliens. The voice of the curse of Oak Island Gold from Hollywood, California. Robert Clotworthy.
1: Once again, it's a pleasure to be on the show, Walter. Thank you for inviting me.
0: Well, Robert makes it a bigger radio show, and he said something that has haunted me.
1: Yeah.
0: Especially considering how many topics he covers about mysteries, alternative history.

0: And one of them, he said the other day to me that I'm like, really, he's thinking about that. When you said, I'm spending a lot of time thinking about the moon. I'm finding the moon particularly interesting. And maybe you could share with us why you feel that way.
1: Well, you know, the moon is just such a unique body that's out there in space. You know, I was doing a little bit of research on the moon today, just thinking about it. And one of the things they commented on was how, I mean, we know that it affects the tides, how critical it is for that. If the moon was not there, you think we have crazy weather now? They say it would be absolutely chaotic. And, you know, the influence that the moon has on us is quite profound, I think, not just in an actual physical sense, but in a spiritual sense as well. And it also is something that I think that people find, you know, not just romantic, but it's one of those things that influences you in ways that you really can't anticipate. It sparks creativity. It gives us light in the night. And then you think about traveling to the moon and the experiences that some of these astronauts have had who have gone to the moon, how strange moon dust is, all of that. You add it all up and it makes no sense as to why it's there, why it is the size that it is. You know, I read one thing today. He said he could fit 50 moons inside of the Earth. Well, okay. Nobody wants to do that. But also they said, how was the moon formed? Something like the size of Mars struck the Earth and split off a big chunk of it. I don't know if I buy that. It's just a very, very strange body out there. People say it's hollow. I have friends that say they've heard the ringing of the moon. It's just very, very confusing as to why it's there, where it is, and how it influences us. So
0: do you believe it could be artificial and was placed there 500,000 years ago?
1: Oh, absolutely. My friend at NASA who says that she has heard the ringing of the moon, which implies that the moon is hollow.
0: Right.
1: I don't know about if there are a lot of planets or foreign bodies out there that are hollow. That makes no sense to me. How does that happen? They tell us that it has a core, but if it has a core, why is it ringing?
0: The other thing that makes it likely that it's artificially made is that apparently all of the craters on the moon only go down so far. They never go down as deep as they do on the Earth or other planets or Mars. And they all seem to see the exact same depth. Do you see that?
1: Oh, yeah. That was one of the things that my friend at NASA commented when I asked her, what did NASA find, when they went to the moon, what surprised them? And that was one of the things that surprised them was that the craters are all about the same depth and that the dust that's on the moon is not that deep. You would think that it would be, 10 feet, 20 feet. Think about how many meteorites have hit the moon and kicked up dust, that it would be just this giant, deep snowdrift of moon dust, but it isn't.
0: That was one of the first challenges of the first moon landing. They didn't know how deep it was. They had no idea. They didn't know if the whole ship was just going to sink right in or a spaceman was going to sink right in. And then it turned out to be a firm, solid moon. Now, you mentioned about the moon dust, the composition of the moon dust. Is there anything unusual about that? They brought it back. They analyzed it. Do you know what they found?
1: Well, they said it's very sticky. I know that. I read today that it smells like, I don't want to say burnt rubber, but it has a very strange smell to it as well. I mean, nobody thinks about that. What does moon dust smell like? When you're on the moon, you can't smell it, obviously. But when you bring it back to Earth, you take a whiff and go, wait a minute, this smells very, very strange.
0: Now, one of the astronauts, when they were on the moon, says that he saw something, that he saw other creatures. What did he see? What did he see?
1: That was Neil Armstrong and with Buzz Aldrin. And they said they saw what appeared to be some kind of devices out there. You know, it was off on the horizon, was not super, super close. And then they saw beings moving in between them and that they were basically surrounded.
0: It's an amazing tale. It's an amazing story that they never discussed once they got back to Earth.
1: No, and I looked it up today about did Neil Armstrong see something on the moon, and go to AI or ChatGPT, and they all say no, that's just a conspiracy theory. Somebody made it up. There's no direct evidence. I have a friend who spoke to Neil Armstrong and Buzz Aldrin at Neil Armstrong's house, where they brought it up and talked to her about it.
0: Right.
1: So
0: it happened.
1: In my opinion, I don't think this person lies. They are incredibly truthful. They're scientists. just they you know, they were on the support ship when astronauts would come back from the moon. They knew the astronauts personally. They spent a lot of time with them, and yeah, I believe her. Absolutely.
0: Robert Clotworthy is the narrator for Ancient Aliens and also The Curse of Oak Island Gold. He's a great friend of the show. Can you give us a tease as to what we are going to see in the near future on Ancient Aliens?
1: Well, yes, I can, because I was speaking to the producer, who hopefully will be able to get on the show with me soon, about what you and I were talking about the IFOs and the disinformation. And we are actually doing a show specifically about disinformation,
0: wow,
1: the stuff that's out there, wow, the attempt to not reveal the truth by showing us something else that's kind of a close by, but, you know, in real estate would be, truth adjacent. it's not really actually the truth.
0: Yeah, we call them radio facts.
1: There you go. And so that's an episode that we are diligently working on, and I'm looking forward to when that comes into the studio and I can actually see what it's all about.
0: It sounds like important and entertaining work, and I got your great email today, and the answer is we would be honored to have your producer friend on, and I was thinking maybe we could do it next Thursday, Friday, like at this time period, but we'd block out a half hour to have the two of you on. That would be radio gold, my friend.
1: All right, well, I spoke to him today. I shot him an email. He's going to clear it with the higher-ups to make sure that he's allowed to comment on some of the things that we're working on, but I would anticipate that we're going to get a green light, so I'm looking forward to it.
0: Congratulations. It's Sterling every damn Sunday. I'm Walter Sterling, and I need a good night's sleep. 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
1: It's almost like a neutron bomb went off in my life, right? It killed all the people. It killed me. It killed my ego. It killed all the people around me that I thought were my friends that weren't. People called me a cannibal and everyone believed them. They're like, yep, that guy ate people. It was bizarre. It was a crisis, a spiritual crisis, an emotional crisis. And the way I saw it was, I have two options here. I can either let this destroy me, or, to the point of your podcast, I can use this as a lesson. In terms of my career as an actor, I'm nowhere.
0: When we first heard Armie Hammer, alleged actor, saying that he was a cannibal, it was a voicemail he left for some woman who he had just started dating, and he was saying, I'm pure cannibal, babe. I want to eat you. I want to take you to the Beverly Hills surgeon, remove one of your ribs and eat it. Now, it's one thing to say to a woman you're attracted to, boy, you're so delicious, I could lick you, or you're so delicious, I could eat you up in some cute little way, and that was it. No, but he's describing the surgeon that he knows in Beverly Hills who could remove her rib and eat it. And we all thought that was, he was drunk, it was over the top. It turns out, in the Epstein files, there was a lot of references to cannibalism. Now, first I have to say, with millions and millions and millions of pages of files, millions of pages of files on this Jeffrey Epstein, this is the busiest guy who ever lived. He was managing a restaurant called Cannibal. Supplying a jerky, human jerky. He had multiple homes. He had one out in Little St. James, another one in New Mexico, a giant townhouse in Manhattan. This is the busiest guy on earth. I don't think he graduated from college. He was barely a math teacher. I think he got fired from Dalton. He had some low-level job at Bear Stearns, Bear Stearns. Didn't appear to be well-connected as a child, not a distinguished. It was incredible what this guy did. The first money came to him from a Wexler, the man who was the founder of the Limited, a very rich man. Well, he gave him like $500 million and said, here's play money, have a good time. $500 million without restrictions. I know you're bored out of this thing, but I'm fascinated. Every time they drop more of the files, it's more insane. It's more unlikely. Starting with time. Where the hell did he get this kind of time? Then he had a girlfriend, and his girlfriend is the person he left most of his money to. Where'd he get the money? Bill Gates was his buddy. Bill Gates got a free pass. Could go to all of the Jeffrey Epstein estates, see all the women, see all the guys. That was a pretty close friend there, Jeffrey Epstein's friend Bill Gates. The minute Melinda Gates found out about this, a very smart woman, she dumped him so fast, she divorced him so fast, she found out what was going on there. She's no way in hell. It was virtually an uncontested divorce. He got half his fortune. She got half his fortune. There was no big trial, big debate. No, she had him. She had him cold. You screwed around on me over and over again. You were getting on Lolita Expresses. And she got half his money. She became like the second or third richest woman on earth because he was screwing around. So she didn't do too bad. And then she gave away much of it. She actually said, I'm going to give away most of this money. And she has. So God bless her. But Bill, who made crappy computers, he just made them fast and at the right moment in time. The real computers were created by Steve Jobs. Steve made real computers. And Wozniak. The two of them made the real computers that we use. I'm using one right now. Every now and then I'm forced against my will to use a PC. It's never a good experience. I'm left-handed. I'm flat-footed. I wasn't designed to use a PC. But this Jeffrey Epstein, this was an incredibly busy man. Apparently the way he made his money was through blackmail and extortion. And the fastest way to get an American male blackmailed and extorted is to catch him and have proof and receipts that he was screwing around with underage girls. Nothing Or if you really want to own the mountain, have him screwing around with an underage boy, and you can have whatever you want. The first big whale he brought in was Leon Black. Leon Black is a brilliant financier. Leon Black saying, well, I needed Jeffrey Epstein for tax advice. Leon Black didn't need him for tax advice. Leon Black could have the finest tax advisors who ever lived. He could have 50 of them. They could be living with him. That's how rich he was. But I knew Leon Black. Leon Black hired me to do freelance work with AMC Theaters and with Sirius Satellite Radio. Nothing but ethical. Apollo Advisors, the most ethical Wall Street entity imaginable. No problems. I was shocked when I saw his name, and I felt bad for Leon Black, who did a lot of good for American media. A lot of good. A terrific guy to me. Now, if he was doing other things, it's none of my business. I don't care. Apparently, it was enough so that Leon was investing. Leon felt the need to invest in his future by paying for silence. That's a sad life. That's a sad life. And then when he went to be subpoenaed before Congress to explain about this Jeffrey Epstein guy, he kept citing the Fifth. He kept refusing to testify. And that's too bad for all involved. But again, where did Jeffrey get all this time? It was amazing, this machine he had operating. Then this adrenochrome. This is what happens when, this is an enzyme or a reaction created in our blood, my blood and yours, that when we become extremely scared, it creates adrenochrome. And adrenochrome, when drunk, apparently only by elites, it causes us to live forever and look younger.
2: There's two types of secret societies out there. We'll use that phrase because it's very popular today, secret society. One is the group like Masons, Bilderberg, Bohemian Grove, Council on Foreign Relations, Skull and Bones. They're not secret. People know they exist. They know who the members are. But what goes on is secret. That's the first group. Then there's the second group of secret societies, which are really secret, that no one's ever heard about, like the Brotherhood.
3: Mm-hmm.
2: And somebody said, I've never heard about the Brotherhood.
3: Right.
2: I go, yeah, because it's a secret.
3: I was going to ask you about that.
2: Yeah, it's a true secret. So nobody knows the real secret societies. Nobody knows exists.
3: Mm-hmm.
2: Just like back in the day, La Cosa Nostra,
3: mm-hmm.
2: the mafia, right? That didn't exist because nobody knew about it. It wasn't until Joe Valachi back in the 50s. But nobody knew it existed until he revealed it.
3: Right.
2: So same thing here. Nobody knows the real secret societies that exist. They believe that they, and only they, are destined and smart enough to rule and govern and make world decisions. Now, they're doing it for a lot of greedy reasons, because that way they consolidate and keep their power. But there's a small group, I was one of them, that believe, hey, there are a lot of people out there that if they knew some of this information, they knew they were being put into a trance and being manipulated with false information, misinformation from the media and so forth. If they knew how things really worked, if they knew how to use their mind and think and increase their wealth, increase their prosperity, increase their health, increase their longevity, if some of those people, that would be better for the world. That would empower people instead of having two classes, which is the ruling elite class and virtually the slave class.
0: Pretty comforting, I'd say. Walter Sterling, every damn Sunday night.

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2: Everyone has a community to lean on. 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
3: News this hour from Town Hall. I'm Jason Walker. Federal authorities say in 2 months, a major anti-crime operation in Illinois resulting in charges against 179 people in 140 federal cases targeting violent crime in Chicago and in Rockford. More from correspondent Ken Lorman.
4: Officials say Operation New Dawn has also led to the arrest of more than 300 fugitives and the recovery of 24 missing or kidnapped children. The U.S. Attorney's Office says the operation focused on gun crimes, robberies, kidnappings, drug trafficking, and other violent offenses. Pro-law enforcement officials are praising the effort as evidence that aggressive federal prosecutions and swift arrest can deter crime and improve public safety by intervening before more violence occurs. Ken Lorman reporting.
3: A California farmer is giving away free nectarines amid a legal dispute with a food distribution company, claiming that exclusive rights over the variety of white nectarine that the farmer grows. Cesar Mora has been unable to sell his crop for the second year in a row due to that lawsuit. A trial is slated to begin later this month. Donna Warder reports on President Trump's pardoning of 11 people.
5: President Donald Trump pardoned 11 people Friday, including 9 the White House said helped people bypass emissions control systems on vehicles. Also pardoned, Adam Kidon, who was sentenced to nearly 6 years in prison for fraud and conspiracy, and the 11th person pardoned, ranch owner Jack Harvard. The White House did not say what he was pardoned for, but praised him for allowing the U.S. military and NATO troops to train on his land for free.
3: Australian Prime Minister Anthony Albanese condemning senators who blocked changes to the social media ban for youngsters under 16. More on these stories, townhall.com.
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3: A new warning taking shape around the Supreme Court. Here's correspondent Bill Alexander.
8: With no constitutional number of justices, Congress can set the court size. And Democrats are once again talking about packing it. Senate hopeful Graham Plattner of Maine calls for ending lifetime appointments, while former presidential nominee Kamala Harris has floated Supreme Court reform, including expanding the court. Legal experts say the idea has failed for a reason and warn that if one side changes the rules, the next may do the same. I'm Bill Alexander.
3: Authorities in California say former House Speaker Nancy Pelosi's husband has been involved in a hit and run, could face charges. They say Paul Pelosi hit a parked car, briefly stopped, then drove away, but a witness called 911. He was not driving under the influence at the time and was not officially arrested. He did plead guilty to DUI in 2022. Breaking news and analysis, townhall.com. More trouble in the Red Sea. Correspondent Rika Ann Garcia.
9: A cargo ship has come under attack off the coast of Yemen in the Red Sea. The United Kingdom Maritime Trade Operations Center reported the attack off of Yemen. The UK MTO says the ship was reportedly under attack by unknown armed assailants. The UK MTO also says authorities are investigating and no group immediately claimed the attack. Yemen's Houthi rebels have threatened to begin attacking ships again, they have not been carrying out any attacks. Somali pirates also have been active further away in the Gulf of Aden recently. I'm Rika Ann Garcia.
3: The rush is on to Venezuela to identify loved ones before it's too late. More than 2,200 people have died in the earthquakes, and the country is overwhelmed with bodies that officials are struggling to collect and identify. More on these stories, townhall.com.
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15: Every damn night, weather.
16: From Maine to Sacramento, this is weather for Sterling every damn Sunday night. I am meteorologist Dr. Dave Iser. There is a dissipating weather front extending from the northern middle Atlantic states out to the lower Great Lakes and then out to central and northern plains. That's going to be the focus for some showers and severe thunderstorms through the, through tomorrow night. The risk is greater from late afternoons into late evenings for the next day or two, and the major threat is going to be for some flash flooding in the areas that get those heavy thunderstorms. Otherwise, the good news is the oppressive heat and humidity we experienced late last week and over the early weekend is over for the time being. It will still be warm, 80s and 90s, but the excessive heat and humidity has mostly disappeared. So continue to enjoy early summer weather and watch out for those afternoon and evening thunderstorms. This is meteorologist Dr. Dave Iser with weather reports at 6 and 36 past every hour, only right here on Sterling every damn Sunday night.

0: past midnight throughout North America. Good evening, Walter Sterling, every damn Sunday night. Welcome. I've been watching a great documentary called Lorne, about Lorne Michaels, creator of Saturday Night Live. And the fact is that he's been doing this for 50 years. He's in his 80s, and he's doing just fine. It's a fascinating look at how that show is put together. And as he says, if he ever dies, the show won't be done that way anymore, because it's a very indulgent way to do a show. He's got 20 writers. He's got a cast of 20. Nobody's underpaid. He's got a live union orchestra. That's a big show. That's a big ticket item. Saturday Night Live. But in this documentary about Lorne Michaels, it shows his encounters with several NBC executives and some of the challenges that he had. At the end of the fifth year, when his contract was up and he was going to leave, and they pretty much said to him, if you go, and then they had this conversation of him with Irwin Siegelstein, who at the time was president of broadcasting. Irwin Siegelstein. It triggered me. I had completely forgotten that both Lorne Michaels reported Irwin Siegelstein, and so had I. When I was an executive vice president at NBC, I reported to Irwin Siegelstein. And it triggered me, and I had forgotten about it because he was the worst boss I ever had, in my opinion. I never had a worse boss. He was textbook of what not to do. And the way he talked to you was brash and very direct and very hurtful. And he looked at me and he said, one point, like in the first 6 months, he said, don't worry, you'll be able to get another job. That was his coaching to me. Not how to do my job better, not how to make things work. He said, don't worry, you'll be able to get another job. Well, I didn't want another job. I had the best job there was. I was head of their FM radio stations when they thought FM was not viable. Oh, yeah. RCA, which had funded the lab that created FM, they decided it was not viable. That was a horrible company for an FM radio guy. It was great if you were Mr. TV Network. Oh, my. And if you were NBC Sports, geez, you were God. But if you were running FM, you were slimeball. Well, he looked at me once and he said, don't worry, you'll be able to get another job. Another time I came into his office and he started rapping to me in Yiddish. He started talking to me in Yiddish. And he looked at me and my Brooks Brothers suit, and he said, what's the matter, Walter? Don't you know Yiddish? Well, what Irwin didn't know is that I'm half Catholic and half Jewish. He thought I was all WASP, none of the above. And I just looked at him. Now, today, I'd be a very rich man. If an executive said that to me, oh, my God, I'd be a rich man. But he was a terrible guy to work for. And in this documentary about Lorne, he talked to Lorne exactly the same way he talked to me. Direct, crappy, fatalistic. He said, now, if you leave the show, here's what's going to happen. It will start to deteriorate, but it'll take the audience a while to notice. It'll take them about 2 years to notice how deteriorated it has become, and then it will be canceled. That's if you leave. Whoa. Well, that's how Irwin Siegel Stein talked to me. I just have to think a moment about it. Oh, God. But an excellent documentary, worth the trouble seeing. It's on, of course, Peacock, NBC Universal Peacock. It's called Lorne, L-O-R-N-E. Any interest in TV, Saturday Night Live, fascinating way to see this man manage his career and manage that show. Sterling, every damn Sunday night.
1: Detective!
2: Hey, Walter. On tonight's episode of Confessions of a Retired Detective, I'd like to talk a little bit about how the NYPD handles fireworks. Now, when I first got hired by the NYPD in 1987, basically cops looked the other way. If there were kids out there shooting off fireworks, as long as it wasn't like a Grouchy type setup, we left them alone. People would call up and complain about their neighbor. We'd come over and tell them to keep it down, and that's basically the way it went. That kind of all changed when Rudy Giuliani became mayor of New York City. At first, the fireworks would come into the New York City area brought in by the mafia, and there'd be 18-wheelers and U-Haul trucks filled to the brim with fireworks. They'd make it into the New York City area where they'd sometimes either sell out of the truck or they would go into garages and sold through the mafia contacts. It was nothing to drive downtown on Canal Street over by Little Italy in the early 90s with guys in wife beaters with 50-gallon black garbage bags yelling, cherry bombs, M80s, Roman candles. What Giuliani decided to do was target the fireworks before they even made it into the New York City area. So what he would do was, working with New Jersey State Police and the feds, they would try to follow these trailers coming from down south and pick them off. And they kind of knocked the mob out of the game in the first term of the Giuliani administration. But then they took it a step further. And what they had the NYPD do was, on weekends, They would have guys go out to these firework emporiums in places like Pennsylvania, Delaware, and Rhode Island, where fireworks are sold legally. And what they would do is they would have us drive out there, and we'd sit on these places, and when someone showed up with a New York State plate, we'd run the plate. They lived upstate, weren't going to bother them because chances are they weren't going to New York. But if the car came back to the five boroughs on Long Island, we knew they were coming back to the five boroughs. So one year, my partner and I was set up, I think it was in Milford, Pennsylvania, was sitting in a motel parking lot watching one of these firework places. And a van comes in with these two steroid-looking weightlifters. They get out of this big van. They go into the fireworks place. About 20 minutes later, a forklift comes out with pallets, and they're stacking this thing up to the brim with fireworks. So once they pulled out of the parking lot, we ran the plate. It came back to Long Island. We're like, great. So we followed them all the way down. It was probably about a 70-mile ride. And as they were getting on the Major Deegan Expressway, we pulled them over by Yankee Stadium. When we pulled them over, they started stuttering and stammering. We placed them under arrest. They probably had about $5,000 worth of fireworks. So for more behind-the-scenes NYPD stories, be sure to check out my new book, NYPD, Behind the Blue Wall of Silence, available on Amazon. I'm retired detective turned author Vic Ferrari with Walter Sterling.
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It's the Sterling Show. Good evening, Walter Sterling. And it's every Sunday. Every Sunday. We're on from 10 p.m. to 1 a.m. More importantly, I want you to go to my website. It's important that you do that. You'll learn about the show. You'll find out about all these characters who make things for us. And because it's the 4th of July weekend, there's a story we can always count on. Just like in July and August, we can count on a genius leaving his 2-year-old in the car, winding up the windows and going to work. Or even more exciting, going into a bar. That's what we can count on. But on a 4th of July weekend celebration turned into a fiery nightmare when fireworks went screaming into the stands at BMO Stadium in Los Angeles. Just minutes after Angel City FC defeated the Orlando Pride, the club's Independent Day weekend pyrotechnics went haywire. They went insane. Here's what happened. Instead of launching into the sky, the multiple mortars allegedly fired sideways. Oh, they went sideways instead of into the sky. Sideways across the field and toward packed seating sections. The end is usually the worst. I saw several flames, said one of the members of the crowd. It was terrifying. Another fan said the experience was still haunting him hours later. 2 hours later, I'm still shaking. The dad next to me dove to cover his kids. Super scary. And we'll have PTSD hearing fireworks in the future, just like if they had gone to Nam. One firework reportedly shot toward the section where Angel City co-founder Julie Ehrman, team staff, and family guests were seated. Oh, right to the organizers. It shot right against the organizers, so maybe they weren't paid enough. A rep for Angel City says that a fireworks malfunction did occur at last night's post-match celebration at Angel City FC's game versus Orlando at BMO Stadium. Our medical and safety teams were on site and ready to respond. Stadium operations confirmed the venue was secure. Guests, staff, players, crew were able to depart safely. We are working closely with our pyrotechnics vendor to review the incident and evaluate appropriate steps. Well, it's too late. It's too late. Another fireworks stray reportedly struck a stadium security guard on the pitch. What's that? Despite the terrifying malfunction, early reports indicated no major injuries were reported. Everyone appeared to be escaping safely. That's how you leave a stadium, by escaping. That sounds like fun. The Greatest Generation, your dad, your grandfather, they understood fireworks. Every member of the Greatest Generation, everybody who fought in World War II, everybody who went through the Depression, for some reason, in the back of their closet, they had a box of fireworks, remember? And then once a year, maybe twice, Dad would take it out from the back of the closet and set them off. Now, only Dad knew how to do that. Anybody else doing that would lose a finger. Only your dad knew how to set off a cherry bomb. Because what would those wild teens do? They'd set them off in the toilet. They'd set off a cherry bomb in the toilet. Like that movie Stand By Me. Those kids, what was that movie about? It was about going on an adventure to see a dead body. Members of the Greatest Generation, for some reason, would go to see a dead body. You and I would not go to see a dead body. I don't know why. Maybe it's because we had TV. Maybe we'd seen all the dead bodies we ever needed to see. It's possible. But that's my experience, that your dad and grandfather, they'd go see a dead body, and they had cherry bombs in the bottom of their closet. They also had a box of Boy Scout stuff. Knots that they had made, merit badges that they had made. Those were the things that they had. And that's all I can remember that my father had that no way would I have. Yeah, I was in the Boy Scouts. No, nothing happened. No priest stuff or anything. Yeah, I did, however, get marksman. I can shoot a .22. Helpful in many neighborhoods. Yeah, I can shoot a .22. But to real gun guys, that isn't a gun. It's like a BB gun, like a Gene Shepard gun. But that's my experience. Every year, we hear about a fireworks disaster, don't we? But this was bigger than most. This was the fireworks going into a stand, a crowd, and going into a crowd, watching some sport I've never heard of. As opposed to what we usually hear, somebody lost their thumb, illegal fireworks, blah, blah, blah. I wonder if there's a direct difference between the states that allow fireworks to be legal, like Ohio and Pennsylvania, and the states that don't, relative to how many accidents there are. Usually there's no cause and effect. It's just how many stupid people are there. How many stupid people are in your state? Oh, that's how many people will be losing their fingers coming up this year. Right? Sure. What? 4th of July weekend, you and I on a Sunday night, Sterling every damn Sunday.

0: James Parker, and this is Florida Story. For our first Florida Story, we're going to St. Cloud, where about a year ago, these two guys met, and one guy convinced the other one to invest thousands of dollars in cryptocurrency, and he lost a bunch of money. So in order to get back at this guy, he gets a beautiful 19-year-old girl to befriend him, and then convinces the married man to come meet her at her house for a little action. Well, it's not really her house. The rival of the guy had rented an Airbnb. And when the guy gets there, she asks him if he could take a shower first. He says, sure. And while he's naked in the shower, the guy that's mad at him jumps out. Aha, I've got you now. Kidnaps him, ties him to a chair. And he tells him, I lost thousands of dollars because of you. I want my money back. And so he said, all I have on me is $200. So he takes the $200. What else you got? Well, I have nothing in the bank. I'm bankrupt too. I followed my own bad advice. It's like, well, do you have anything? Well, I've got like $450 in my Venmo. Like, well, I'll take that. And so then the naked guy tells the upset idiot holding him hostage about some business plan that they can make all their money back. He just needs him to sign on the dotted line. But since it's a LLC between him and his wife, that he's going to have to get his wife to sign the paperwork too. And the wife calls the cops and this whole thing gets busted up. But that really happened. Some 30-year-old really did that. That's not like a Quentin Tarantino subplot. Hold my beer.
1: Wait. Hold my beer.
0: What? Hold my beer.
2: Hold my beer.
0: For our next Florida story, we're going to the Villages, where if you're a postal worker, that has to be a pretty sweet gig in the Villages. But some postal worker, I guess it wasn't exciting enough delivering the mail in America's friendliest hometown. She developed a heroin habit. It was having a devastating effect on her economically. So she started stealing holiday cards this Christmas season, you know, because sometimes grandma mails out $20 in cash or $100 in cash, who knows. But she did actually rake in tens of thousands of dollars. She had stolen over 4,000 holiday cards that we know of. And now it's going to be even harder for her to get heroin. Hold my beer.
1: Wait, hold my beer.
0: What? Hold my beer.
2: Hold my beer. What?
0: For our next Florida story, we're going to DeBary. It is 3 a.m. on a Tuesday. So in Florida time, that's just a really late Monday night. And these two guys, one Florida man is 24, the other Florida man is 33. The 33-year-old dresses up like a woman, puts on a wig, gets some big sunglasses, even down to the fishnet stockings. And they go to the Circle K around the corner, and he jumps out with the gun, goes to the clerk, demands, oh, I want all your money and your cigarettes. Why are you stealing cigarettes? Anyway, so he gets the money and cigarettes and jumps in a rented U-Haul van with a taillight out and drives off. So there's a pretty easy description for the cops. Now, they did manage to go hit another gas station in the same U-Haul van with the busted taillight. And no one got the plate numbers, but it's pretty obvious. You stick out like a big orange sore thumb and you have a taillight out. So they had to ditch the van after the second one, and the cops caught them walking down the street because they were so ridiculously dressed, or at least the one guy was dressed, still wearing the fishnet stockings and everything. Can you hide yourself any worse? Hold my beer.
1: Wait. Hold my beer. What?
0: Hold my beer.
2: Hold my beer.
0: For our next Florida story, we go to Miami Beach.
3: New at 11 tonight, a Central Ohio man is in police custody in Miami after allegedly punching a man at a hostel. According to a Miami Beach police report, Jason Dyer Mitchell was being loud and drinking a bottle of vodka when he punched a man two or three times in the head and neck. The victim and witnesses say Dyer Mitchell had a nail in between his knuckles when he was punching him. He's being charged with aggravated battery along with drug and alcohol charges.
0: Yeah, check out this list of charges. Aggravated battery with a deadly weapon, possession of ecstasy, possession of more than 20 grams of marijuana with intent, and possession of an open container of alcohol. That's a bottle of vodka there. I don't know if he's going to end up in prison or not, but he was there to have a real good time. Hold my beer.
1: Wait. Hold my beer.
0: Hold my beer.
2: Hold my beer.
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0: I don't know where you stand politically on this bill. 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We might be a 6-hour-a-day show. It would be epic.
1: Wait. Hold my beer.
2: What?
1: Hold my beer.
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6: I'm James Parker, and this is Florida Stories.

SRN News, I'm Jason Walker. FBI expanding the probe into Georgia's 2020 election, assigning hundreds of personnel to review records. Although Georgia's 2020 results were recounted and then audited, confirming Joe Biden's win, President Trump argued the election was tainted by fraud. The president has mixed politics with patriotic appeals as he commemorated the 250th anniversary of American independence, a moment he declared as one of the most joyous and glorious milestones of all time. Severe weather forcing the cancellation of some celebrations, meanwhile, in Connecticut and Pennsylvania. Spectators at Boston's fireworks and concert were told to briefly shelter before events resumed, and in New York and Pittsburgh, fireworks there shifted to a later time. SRN News.

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5: If you're one of the hundreds of millions of Americans who's gotten a prescription this year, you probably noticed that the text was illegible, and not because of the doctor's calligraphy. 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That's because they're written in Latin. Does your doctor, your pharmacist speak Latin? Probably not. So what could possibly be the purpose of writing instructions and details of something as important, potent, and possibly dangerous in an ancient language that is not only arcane and incomprehensible, but hasn't even been spoken commonly in 2,000 years? A prescription is a critical component of the therapeutic process, as well as the physician-patient relationship, and its potential to help or harm makes it one of the most significant of all written communications. At the end of the day, each step of the medical process is supposed to benefit the patient. Pharmaceuticals are powerful chemicals, and their correct use is of the utmost importance. Because most physicians aren't going to be writing scripts in clear, concise English anytime soon, your best bet when you get one from your doctor is to ask him to go over the drug dosage and directions with you, making sure the handwriting is legible. And when you pick up your medication from your pharmacy, look carefully at the bottle to confirm that the information on the label matches up with what you were prescribed. Open the bottle and check your meds for accuracy.

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3: Sterling, every damn night, weather.
4: Maine to Sacramento, this is weather for Sterling every damn Sunday night. I am meteorologist Dr. Dave Iser. Clear and sunny conditions for the most part over the great American West, with some triple-digit heat over the northern Sacramento Valley and, of course, out in the high desert and in the Four Corners area. There is a bit of upper-level subtropical moisture moving in from south of the border. It's enough to touch off some higher-level showers around a thunderstorm or two in the high country, but otherwise warm temperatures and early summertime tranquil weather, a tad warmer as the week progresses. For Sacramento specifically, sunny and warm tomorrow and on Tuesday, with a high near about 88 degrees. Lower 90s on Wednesday, with Thursday and Friday being the hottest days of the week, with high temperatures in the middle to upper 90s then. Otherwise, clear nights and temperatures cooling down to right around 60 degrees. This is meteorologist Dr. Dave Iser with weather reports at 6 and 36 past every hour, only right here at Sterling every damn Sunday night.

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It's Mighty Book author Thea Landon. Let me tell you a late-night story for Midnight Misfits. Here's an excerpt from my book, A Flame Among the Stars. Despite the darkness, Solyndra's round eyes glittered in the wan moonbeams. Greet me like I'm any other woman who happened to cross your path and attracted your attention. Meg let out a nervous chuckle, ruffling the hair at the side of her head. Careful there. You might not know what you're getting yourself into. Is that a warning or a promise? She swallowed back a groan as Solyndra's coy remarks threatened to tear away all her reasons for resisting. Still, the doubts lingering at the back of her mind made her hesitate. I have to ask, she said. And if you tell any of the others, Ronan especially, about this rare, vulnerable moment of mine, Well, I don't know what I'll do, but I'll come up with some sort of retribution soon enough. She tilted her head forward, her loose waves settling around her face into flawless frame. I'm listening. Meg inhaled a deep breath, then let it out. Why me? She finally said. With everyone you've ever come across, from the staff at the castle to visitors from far-off lands, why are you interested in an insignificant peasant from a village that doesn't even have a name? Solyndra crossed her arms in mock irritation. I thought we'd been over this. From the moment we met, you were friendly and kind to me, even before you knew my true identity. You invited me, a stranger, to join you, even giving me your sister's boots to make sure I'd be comfortable. She kicked at a tree root. It's not like anyone else was using them at the moment, she mumbled. Then, no matter what's happened since, you always know exactly what to do or say. I wish I could be half as smart and perceptive as you. And I still think you're crazy for saying so. Her gaze remained glued to the ground, her next words barely audible in the thick forest. I'm really not as special as you make me out to be. What else do I need to do to convince you? Dark red lips curved down into an alluring pout. Fine, I'll keep going then. I like the way your hair always looks so wild, like you've spent the whole day running through the wind on another adventure. I'm fascinated by how the color of your eyes shifts with the light, from calm seas to stormy skies. And whenever I see your smile, not like when you're fooling around with your friends, but the real one, I can't help but feel happy too. Okay, enough. Fire burned in Meg's cheeks, and she hoped the shadows would help camouflage it. You're making me all flustered. Oh? Solyndra tapped her chin, pretending to study her. I didn't think anything ever flustered you, Meg. How interesting. She tried to laugh, though it came out as more of a snort. So, putting aside all the flattery, where does this leave us? Well? Leaning against the tree, she tossed her hair back, letting the starlight illuminate her face. Based on our conversation last night, and everything since, I think you owe me a kiss. Meg's heart skipped a beat, but before she could respond, Solyndra straightened, her air of self-assurance replaced by a perplexed expression. Is this how these things are supposed to go? She whispered. The words sounded pretty good in my head, but now I'm not so sure. She couldn't stop the corners of her mouth from turning up in what she assumed was one of the aforementioned genuine smiles. It was perfect. Stepping forward, she closed the gap between them.
As Solyndra gazed at her with her striking green eyes, she felt an obligation to make this kiss memorable. Reaching up, Meg caressed the side of her face, her thumb tracing the contour of her cheekbone. With gentle pressure, she tilted her chin upward and brought her mouth to hers, letting it hover in place for a brief yet endless moment before coming in contact with her. Soft lips welcomed her, parting when she snaked her tongue forward. The taste of her made Meg's knees tremble, and she sought to explore her mouth in detail. With every advance, Solyndra's tongue engaged her with a playful swirl, eager to probe into her in return. Meg buried her fingers in her silky hair, holding her tight. Her other hand meandered lower to rest at her waist, and her imagination went into overdrive, fantasizing about what lay beneath her heavy layers of clothing. Solyndra enhanced the vivid images by gripping her shoulders and pulling her closer. With a sturdy tree behind her, their bodies flattened together, and Meg had to resist the temptation to tear her cloak off of her. She reminded herself to be patient, however, and settled for losing herself to their blazing kiss. Unfortunately, I think I need to stop here for tonight, but you know you can always have more. That was an excerpt from my book, A Flame Among the Stars, which is available at Amazon in paperback and on Kindle Unlimited. I'm smutty book author Thea Landon for Sterling every damn night.

0: 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I answer every email. 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
1: Sterling is brought to life by these creative people. Musical director Lee Harris. Technical wizard Dave Scalish. Operations Frank Canal. Sound mixers Sean Cicero. Sean Walsh. Andrew Torres. Voice actors James Parker. James Copeland. That's me. Randy Thomas. Charlie Van Dyke. Charles Van Sant. Robert Clotworthy. Peter Thiel. Erotic Thrills Thea Landon. Class Act Jill Brook. Big Good Steve and Selena J.B. Bakery. Skullduggery Vic Ferrari. Blessings Father James Drucker. Meteorologist Dr. Dave Iser. Writer Jerry the Writer. Business Guidance Craig Kitchen. Program originated by Chris Olivero. Long-suffering executives David Yagaroff and Greg Stalker. With respect, Alex Bennett, Sally Jesse Raphael, and Gene Shepard.

0: Hey, this is Dr. Duncan McCollum, and I have this amazing patient, Lauren, here, and she had a few things to say.
1: Hi, I'm Lauren Spencer, a local realtor, and I've been seeing Duncan for years now. I had a biking accident, and he's been adjusting me since then, and it's been amazing. But lately, I've had trouble with my feet, and I'm an avid walker, avid biker, avid golfer, and my feet were aching all the time, and I tried Duncan's TRT machine, which is an amazing stem cell machine that rejuvenates the cells. And my feet, I've had like three or four sessions with the machine, and my feet are like new. No aches, no pains. It's a miracle. So I really highly recommend Duncan and his chiropractic services, but also that TRT machine. You got to try it.
0: Wow, thanks, Lauren. That was awesome. So we still have the $49 special. Come on in and see if it works for you. Thank you.
2: Hi, registered pharmacist Ben Fuchs here. I've been studying healthy bodies for 35 years, and what I've got to tell you may shock and surprise you, but if you listen up, it may change your life. I've been seeing a lot of commercials for Cleanser Toner Treatment Triad, the brainchild of two Stanford-trained dermatologists. They came up with the idea in the early 90s, and the rest made acne medication history. And if you've seen the commercials, you know why. They're very compelling. From movie star endorsements to regular teen testimonials, make a convincing appeal that all you have to do is use their products and your blemishes will be banished for good. The active ingredient is called benzoyl peroxide. It kills acne bacteria, and it also helps remove excess and accumulated pore clogging skin cells and their debris, as well as skin oils. This creates a smoother look to the skin and improves its appearance. Its anti-inflammatory effects may also support skin healing. Benzoyl peroxide is also a poison to cells, and it can ultimately kill them. Given its well-known toxicity, the FDA limits the use of benzoyl peroxide to 5 and 10%, and acne blemishes, which are really nothing more than the end result of cell chemistry gone nuts, is not really a drug or medication issue anyway. The typical acne blemish is caused by the acne blemish's messed up biochemistry. Stress and growth hormones are involved too, insulin and blood sugar, and so is the...
3: News this hour from Town Hall. I'm Jason Walker. Well, a Delta Airlines flight and an apparent high-flying piece of a firework got into little contact in the sky. Here's John Scott.
4: The pilot of Delta Flight 1076 notified air traffic controllers just before landing at Chicago Midway International Airport on Saturday night that a firework hit the commercial airliner. The pilot described feeling a big bang on the plane. Both the Federal Aviation Administration and Delta said the plane landed safely. None of the 52 passengers or six crew members were injured, and mechanics found no damage to the aircraft. John Scott reporting.
3: Well, former Trump economic advisor Steve Moore telling the Salem Radio Network, New York City Mayor Democrat Socialist Zoran Mamdani is saying he's going to offer free buses, but someone has to pay for that.
5: People are very angry about inflation and the rising costs of services and goods, you know, housing, healthcare, groceries, filling up your tank. But if you look at the things over the last 30 years that are the most expensive, where you've had the most inflation, it's been in areas like healthcare and education. Gee, who runs the healthcare and education industry? Oh, yeah, government. So now we're going to hand over all the rest of the industries to government. How stupid is that? You know, they're going to have free bus service and free housing in New York City. Well, who's going to pay for that?
3: Meanwhile, severe weather forcing cancellation of a number of celebrations over the weekend, primarily in Connecticut and Pennsylvania. Spectators at Boston's fireworks and eventual concert were told to briefly seek shelter before those events could resume. Three people have died, seven others rescued from a boat that capsized in a Wisconsin lake during a very strong storm. Number of injuries reported in nearby communities, toppled trees, knocked down power lines, and damaged buildings. More on these stories, townhall.com.
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7: Relief.
3: Two Romanian nationals in the United States have pled guilty to wire fraud tied to a large SNAP benefit scheme. Here's correspondent Bill Alexander.
8: Prosecutors say the pair were part of an identity theft ring spanning multiple states. From the summer of 2024 until last August, they allegedly used skimming devices to steal SNAP information, then bought hundreds of dollars in bulk items, reselling them for profit. The fraud totaled more than $760,000, causing substantial hardship for over 10 victims. Both could face up to 20 years in prison as the administration targets SNAP fraud nationwide. I'm Bill Alexander.
3: Well, the Trump administration will not seek new bids, apparently, to repair the Lincoln Memorial reflecting pool. Interior Secretary Doug Burgum says he's sure the vandals caused the damage to the pool. He describes a number of cuts up to 350 feet. Breaking news and analysis, townhall.com. Correspondent Donna Warder reports on this week's scheduled court appearance for the man accused of assassinating Charlie Kirk nearly 1 year ago. And while there have been some emotional issues, officials say the proceedings will be fine.
9: A 5-day preliminary hearing is scheduled to start Monday for Tyler Robinson, the 23-year-old man accused of assassinating Charlie Kirk last September 10th while Kirk was addressing a crowd of thousands at Utah Valley University. Kirk's widow and parents are expected to be in court in Utah, and the hearing will be live-streamed. The proceedings focus on whether there's enough evidence to try Robinson for aggravated murder and whether the death penalty is warranted, which the prosecution is requesting. They say DNA consistent with Robinson's was found on the trigger of the rifle used to kill Kirk, as well as the fired cartridge casing, two unfired cartridges, and a towel used to wrap the weapon. Robinson has not entered a plea. I'm Donna Warder.
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0: from the City of Angels near the Pacific Ocean. Good morning, good evening, wherever you may be across the nation, around the world. I'm George Norrie. This is Coast to Coast AM. Emerging artist bumper music for the first couple hours. Full information on these incredible, talented people at coasttocoastam.com. And later tonight, The Supernatural, as we wrap up the Independence Weekend. Hope you had a good time. Happy birthday, America. Here's what's happening. A Delta Airlines flight was struck by a fireworks mortar while descending into Chicago's Midway International Airport on the 4th. According to the FAA, the Delta Flight 1076 landed safely at Midway around 8:30 p.m. local time Saturday night after the crew reported that a fireworks mortar struck the aircraft shortly before landing. Everybody was okay. In Iran, the largest crowds yet are expected for the main funeral procession of slain Supreme Leader Ali Khamenei on Monday. His son and successor Mujtaba Khamenei has still not appeared publicly as Iran prepares for a third day of public mourning. The proceedings have been marked by signs of defiance and calls for revenge, including from a poet who read a piece attacking President Donald Trump. But some Iranians in Tehran say they're apathetic and frustrated about the entire event. Meanwhile, traffic in the key waterway is steady but not increasing, according to maritime authorities. Officials are expected to discuss the strait's security at this week's NATO summit. Tom Danheiser has more.
1: Well, George, the three sons of the slain Iranian leader prayed beside his coffin and those of four other family members Sunday. However, the son that took over Iran's new supreme leader did not make an appearance. Khamenei was killed on the first day of the U.S.-Israel war on Iran on February 28th. Meanwhile, despite a fragile ceasefire brokered last month, both the U.S. and Iran have recently traded retaliatory strikes following Iranian attacks on cargo ships. Authorities have said that maritime trade between Iran and Qatar has resumed after a roughly five-month suspension. An interim deal between Tehran and Washington signed last month announced the end of the hostilities after a four-month conflict and mandated a return to pre-war maritime traffic in the Gulf, although transit in and out of the Gulf remains contested. And Israel's public broadcaster said on Sunday that Israeli and Lebanese military officers are holding U.S.-mediated talks to define the boundaries of a proposed Hezbollah-free zone ahead of an Israeli pullback from two villages in southern Lebanon. Prime Minister Benjamin Netanyahu is reviewing the proposal as Israeli officials seek assurances from the Lebanese army and the U.S. Central Command that Lebanese forces are ready to deploy in the designated pilot zones. George?
0: Thank you, Tom. Charles Smith is one of America's leading experts on advanced technology and implications for war, terrorism, privacy, and every way technology interacts with our lives. Charles, your thoughts on what's going on in Iran?
2: Oh, well, you know, first we have the usual parade of death to America, which is what the three-day festival is currently. It's no real surprise that none of the leadership or political powers at all have made appearances because they're afraid to show their faces simply because they will end up getting targeted. The events, there are going to be fairly predictable. Death to America, America's a Satan, you know, let's kill, blah, blah, blah. For the most part, the events are currently peaceful inside the Gulf, but it's kind of still simmering. The Iranians are actually suffering at the moment because of a glut on the market of oil. And one of the reasons why we're seeing some of the agreements that they're making and are starting to lighten up on is because certain corrupt figures within their government make a considerable amount of illegal money on the side selling black market oil and oil products. One of the most favorite, of course, is tankers full of kerosene. Seeing as how that is a government-supported kind of issue, the price support for their local population is maintained, and a good portion is siphoned off to sell on the open market, more or less to line the pockets of certain officials. So no surprise there. And no surprise with the Israelis. They're still squared off on the Lebanese. We'll probably see some more exchanges on both sides, both by the Israelis and ourselves and by the Iranians and Hezbollah and several other groups that are currently sponsored by the Iranians. do not expect peace anytime in the near future. The basic policy of Iran is to negotiate a temporary truce so they can regain power and strike again. A permanent truce is going to have to come with a change of regime. And so far, we don't have that happening.
0: Hopefully soon enough. Thanks, Charlie. A new theory published in Frontiers in Psychology attempts to explain why researcher Kais proposed what he calls the dying moment dream hypothesis, arguing that the experience is best understood as a dream state that the brain generates in response to oxygen deprivation. When the brain stops receiving input from the outside world, it turns inward, flooding consciousness with memories and emotions drawn from the person's own life. The theory's most provocative claim is that the emotional tone of the experience, peaceful or even hellish, is shaped by the person's accumulated emotional history. A life defined by love and connection would, in theory, produce a very different ending than one weighed by trauma and unsolved guilt. Cultural extent plays into it as well. In Christian cultures, the bright light is perceived as a being, while in Japan, it's more often reported as an inanimate object. Fascinating discussion. We'll check this out. This weekend, of course, America celebrated its massive milestone, our 250th birthday. We have spent the last 24-plus hours honoring the heroes who fought for our national freedom. But what did those incredible founding fathers and presidents actually believe about the freedom of the soul? It turns out that some of our greatest leaders, including George Washington and Abraham Lincoln, had profound, undeniable encounters with the unseen world. Here to share the ultimate message of spiritual independence is Sandra Champlain, host of the podcast on the Coast to Coast AM Podcast Network, Shades of the Afterlife. Hi, Sandra.
3: Oh, hey, George. You know, when we look back behind the history books, it's amazing to realize just how deeply our greatest leaders relied on the reality of the afterlife. George Washington rarely preached publicly, but in his private letters, they reveal that he had this reliance on what he called divine providence, an invisible hand actively guiding human destiny. When writing letters of condolence to grieving friends, Washington constantly comforted them with the immortality of the soul, reminding them that death is merely a peaceful transition. He famously wrote, "The soul, immortal as its sire, shall never die." In fact, George, during a brutal, freezing winter at Valley Forge, when the entire revolution was on the brink of collapse, Washington had a profound vision of an angel showing him the future of the nation and granting him the inner strength to carry them through the darkness. And when Washington passed away at Mount Vernon, his famous last words were simply, "I am not afraid to go." Then we can look at Abraham Lincoln. During the darkest days of the Civil War, after the tragic loss of his 11-year-old son, Willie, historical records show that evidential mediums were brought directly into the White House. Lincoln and his wife, Mary, attended seances right inside the executive mansion to find spiritual peace and connect with their son. He even had a chilling premonition just 10 days before his assassination, dreaming of weeping soldiers guarding a covered casket in the East Room, telling him the president had been killed. These revolutionary and legendary leaders understood that while earthly freedom is a hard-fought gift, spiritual freedom is our eternal birthright. Thank you, George.
0: Sandra, what's new with Shades of the Afterlife?
3: Well, episode 298 is out, and it's about the ultimate independence. So there's more details about Washington and Lincoln, along with wartime soldiers' near-death experiences and their deathbed visitations.
0: Love it. Thanks, Sandra. Up next, Thais Gibson back with us on Coast to Coast as we talk about the attachment theory and what it all means to us on Coast to Coast AM. 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

0: And welcome back to Coast, George Norrie with you as we wrap up our Independence Day weekend. Hope we had a good one. Thais Gibson with us, PhD, founder of the Personal Development School, and the creator of the Integrated Attachment Theory, a framework she has spent over a decade developing to help people reprogram the subconscious patterns that quietly shape their relationships. Her work bridges attachment theory, neuroscience, and practical subconscious rewiring. Her book is called The New Attachment Theory. Thais, welcome back. How have you been?
1: Hi, George. Great to see you and hear from you. I'm doing really well, and thank you for having me.
0: Still out there in Toronto?
1: I am. I was in Texas for about 6 months, but just came back up north for the summer.
0: That's a great city up that way. Our Canadian neighbors, think the world of them. That's good. When you talk about attachment, what does that mean?
1: So your attachment style is basically your relationship style, and it's your subconscious set of rules that you've learned about love and connection that actually start with all of our programming and conditioning in childhood. So the way we see relationships all the way back in our childhood forms what we tend to expect from other people as adults, forms how we expect our needs to be met, how we tend to communicate, and how we cope when we're triggered or frustrated.
0: Why do so many people, Thais, have a difficult time in relationships and carrying themselves through?
1: Because one of the number one things that affect us is our attachment style. And so if you have a different attachment style than somebody else, then it's literally like sitting down and trying to play a board game, but you have the rules for Scrabble and they have the rules for Monopoly. So when we have these different subconscious set of rules for how we're supposed to connect with each other because we have a different attachment style, it creates so much unnecessary friction and confusion in our relationships. And I think it's really notable for everybody to recognize that every single person has an attachment style, and there are four different types of styles that affect how we tend to show up in relationships.
0: We'll get into these four. I happen to have liked Monopoly better than Scrabble, which was boring to me.
1: Scrabble sucks. Monopoly is way better, I agree.
0: Especially when you landed on property and didn't have to pay a lot of rent money, right?
1: Exactly. I actually miss Monopoly. Monopoly was so much fun.
0: You mentioned when we were kids. How important is attachment developed when we're kids?
1: Yeah, so we basically, up until the age of 8, our brains are producing mostly alpha and theta brainwaves, which makes us highly suggestible. In other words, this is where we adopt the vast majority of our subconscious programming and all of our beliefs and all the ways that we're going to really see the world, but also see ourselves and interpersonal interactions. And what's really interesting is that, of course, conditioning is always happening. Like, our beliefs can change, how we view the world or ourselves can change, but the deepest roots really start from the time we're born up until the age of 8 years old.
0: They say in the United States the divorce rate is 2.4 divorces for every 1,000 population. Is that high?
1: That is high. And if you look at North America, roughly 50% of people actually get divorced within their lifetime. And what's really interesting here is on wide scale data sets, what you actually see is the divorce rate moves in lockstep in inverse from the secure attachment rate. So for example, we have roughly 50% of people who are securely attached, which is the healthy relationship style that we're aiming for. And when you see the secure attachment rate on the incline, we actually see the divorce rate decline. But when we see the secure attachment rate drop off and become less, the divorce rate actually goes up. And they tend to move in lockstep with one another, but just in inverse of each other.
0: When we talk about relationships and attachment, though, it's not necessarily male-female, and it's not romantic. It could also be in business, right?
1: Absolutely. So your attachment style is basically your relationship style. And number one, it's really the relationship you have to yourself. Like, it's all of the ways that you see your self-esteem, your needs, your boundaries, your triggers, and the things that upset you. And so because it's your conditioning, all of that is your programming, it goes with you everywhere you go. So it shows up in your workplace, the things that trigger you there. It shows up in your friendships, your romantic relationships. And of course, it shows up sometimes more than anything in our family relationships as well.
0: When our parents form us, they really have to do a good job, don't they?
1: Yes. I mean, nobody's going to be perfect. And I think sometimes people hear about their attachment style and they learn about the different styles and they end up getting really panicked about it. Like, oh no, I have to be the perfect parent. And it's not that we have to aim for perfection. You know, it's not easy to be a parent, but the goal is that we provide healthy, adaptive behaviors and modeling and communication for our children at a young age. And then they learn these healthy conditions in terms of how to relate to other people. And that's what they carry forth. And that sets them up for success long term in romantic relationships if they had the opportunity to get the right conditioning early on.
0: Well, with Dr. PhD Thais Gibson, as we talk about relationships and attachment, take us through these four attachment styles, Thais.
1: So there are four styles and every single person has one. And the first style we touched on just briefly, which is the secure attachment style. The secure attachment style makes up roughly 50% of the population. And it sort of fluctuates in and out of that 50% range, a little higher, a little bit lower from time to time. And securely attached people report having the longest lasting relationships, but they also report being the most fulfilled in those long lasting relationships, which is a really important distinction. And securely attached individuals, they learn very healthy tools in their conditioning at a young age. So they learn how to communicate well. They learn that they can trust and rely on other people. They get in their childhood a lot of approach-oriented behaviors, meaning that their parents are attuned to them. And when their children are upset, the parents actually go and try to soothe the child. And that teaches kids at a young age that it's safe to be vulnerable and it's okay to express emotion. And I trust that people will be there for me. And so we have these securely attached individuals who grow up to be adults that have bandwidth to be there for other people, feel comfortable trusting people, feel comfortable being vulnerable and communicating. So they have a lot of subconscious skills that basically put them at a head start to have a healthy relationship. And then we have three insecure attachment styles. And most people, when they hear these, they'll be able to really relate to who this is. At one end of the continuum, there's the anxious attachment style. The anxious person, they get a lot of intermittent reinforcement in childhood, which is what gamblers get addicted to. In other words, love is there, but love is really inconsistent. And so individuals who are anxiously attached, they grow up always wanting more connection and always fearing abandonment, always fearing that love or connection being taken away. And they tend to be what we would actually qualify as love addicts a lot of the time as adults, where they're very needy, very clingy in relationships. They try to move very fast and they're terrified of being abandoned or alone. And so they often go to great lengths to avoid abandonment, sometimes staying in the wrong relationships that are unhealthy, sometimes people pleasing themselves into oblivion where they forget about their own boundaries and their own needs. And they often feel resentful in relationships because they're trying so much harder than their partner is on the other side. The third attachment style, if we go to the other end of the continuum, is basically the opposite of the anxious attachment style. This is known as the dismissive avoidant. And dismissive avoidants, they grow up with more childhood emotional neglect. Sometimes this is really overt neglect, but a lot of times it's more covert, more sort of quiet neglect, where parents are structured and ordered and food's on the table on time and kids are at school on time, but they end up not being attuned to the kids at all. In fact, if the child grows up and tries to express emotion or wants attunement, often it gets dismissed or diminished or rejected or even shamed. You know, these types of things we hear growing up, like, oh, don't be a crybaby, get it together, nobody go into the other room until you have your emotions sorted. And so what happens is this child grows up thinking, okay, this emotional part of me, this vulnerable part of me is not acceptable. And so they grow up to repress their emotions, to repress their vulnerability, and to think that that part of themselves is shameful or weak. And so as adults, these are individuals who often create a lot of emotional distance in their relationships. They may fear commitment. They may shut down a lot emotionally in a long-term marriage. And they always try to create more distance as a way of staying safe, because distance makes them feel in control. Like, if you're not too close to me, I feel safe and in control.
2: Right.
1: So that's our dismissive avoidance. And then we have one last one, and I'll just say this one briefly. This is a fearful avoidant attachment style. They are very hot and cold in relationships. They usually grew up with a lot more big T trauma, a lot of chaos, maybe growing up with alcoholic parents or parents in active addiction or parents with mental health issues. And they tend to, as a result of that, want love, but be scared of it at the same time. So they constantly pinball back and forth.
0: We're going to come back with more with Thais Gibson to talk about attachments. We'll take calls with her next hour on Coast to Coast. Here's our first emerging artist, Shotgun Waldo from Ontario, Canada, Hands of Time.
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1: And I wanted to talk to you anyway about the UFO reports, what you think of them.
2: The best thing about it is it's really exciting. We got complete vindication because basically what happened was is the government admitted that we don't know what these spots, these objects, these bright lights are, but basically you can help the government because the thing we're finding out is government's not that bright and they need our help. So that's where Coast to Coast AM comes in and George Norrie comes in. Because you're going to have people on here that will give the government investigators an idea where to look, how to look, and what to look for. So it really does a lot of validation of the history of this show. And this is a huge step forward to getting to the truth because for the first time, we have the U.S. government admitting that there's something to this. Really admitting there's something to this. And that's the big step for all of us.
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1: It's time to congratulate you for your efforts to get a UFO UAP disclosure. 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
4: 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And ultimately, we got disclosure. And you're here to see it, and so am I.
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0: Japan. Welcome back to Coast. George Norrie with you. Thais Gibson with us. We'll take calls with her next hour on Coast to Coast. Her website is linked up at coasttocoastam.com, and her book is called The New Attachment Theory. Thais, why would people want to change their attachment style? What would some of those reasons be? And can you do that?
1: It's a great question, George. The number one reason people want to change their attachment style is because sometimes if you grew up insecurely attached, you're going to have a lot of relationship challenges as you get older. And so what you'll often see is people who are anxiously attached, they always want to move so quickly in relationships, they accidentally push people away. People who are avoidant, they constantly sabotage closeness in their relationships in the long run. And people who are fearful avoidant, they're always on a roller coaster. They tend to be more dramatic in relationships and really struggle to trust. So the idea is that just because you got dealt a hand of cards that was challenging because of things you went through in your past or in childhood doesn't mean that has to dictate your future in relationships going forward.
0: If you find that people are not successful in life, doing whatever they do, whether it's job, relationship, whatever, does that mean they have an attachment issue?
1: It's another really good question. A lot of the time the answer to this is a resounding yes, because your attachment style creates these, what we call core wounds, these big triggers. And your triggers are always your glass ceiling in life. Anxiously attached people, they always fear not being good enough or being abandoned or being rejected or disliked. And so when we have these big triggers, that determines your behavior. You might people please, or you might shy away from opportunities because you feel not good enough. And what we'll see is different attachment styles, they all have different triggers. Dismissive avoidance, fear being trapped or helpless or weak if they're vulnerable. And so these triggers are really causing us to behave in certain ways that we may not consciously choose. Like if somebody's always fearing being trapped, they may have a hard time committing to a job or a long-term career path, or they may push opportunities away that require a lot from them. So all of these triggers that we've been subconsciously programmed with are absolutely driving our behaviors. And so oftentimes if we have attachment issues, we have a lot more drama than we need to have in our lives. And that obviously will inhibit long-term success.
0: How important, Thais, is the subconscious mind when it comes to this?
1: Well, the subconscious mind runs the show for everything. Our conscious mind, the part of us that's our logical thinking self that we think of as being like our sense of self and identity, that is only responsible for roughly 3 to 5% of all of our beliefs, our thoughts, our emotions, and our actions. Whereas your subconscious mind, which is this warehouse of all of your conditioning and all of your sort of blueprint for your attachment dynamics and relationships, that part of your mind, your subconscious, is responsible for 95% of all of our beliefs, our behavioral patterns, how we think, how we feel and emote. And so if we're not in charge or know what's going on in terms of our subconscious mind, we're not really in charge of our lives in the same way that we'd ideally like to think we are.
0: Why is it easy for some people and it's difficult for others?
1: Well, some people get really good conditioning growing up. You know, some people end up coming into life and they get dealt this dynamic of they learn healthy boundaries, they learn healthy ways to communicate, they learn healthy ways to regulate their emotions, and they have less trauma. And so they have less core wounds or triggers that they're carrying at a subconscious level as a result. And I always give people the analogy that your core wounds from attachment dynamics are kind of like mines in a minefield. And if you don't recognize where somebody else's minds and their minefield are, you're going to be setting them off all the time. And if somebody has more minds in their minefield because they've been through more attachment trauma in their childhood, then they're going to just be more triggered and more emotionally unstable, you know, for lack of a better word. They have more baggage that they're carrying into their adult relationships of all types, not just romantic, but friendships, workplace relationships, and the whole nine yards. And so that obviously makes it more difficult in the long run.
0: Take a few minutes and tell us about the Personal Development School and what it does.
1: So what we focus on at the Personal Development School is, number one, identifying what your attachment style is. And you get a really in-depth report and assessment for your attachment patterns, how you'll show up in relationships, what types of relationship patterns you're likely to repeat over and over again. And then we get you to actually rewire your attachment style, because you are not born with an attachment style. It gets conditioned into you through these repeated relationship patterns. So we take people through 90 days of rewiring your attachment style so that you can become securely attached. And what that means is that you'll learn to regulate your emotions better. You'll learn to communicate in healthy ways. You'll learn your needs, and you'll rewire all of those triggers that are constantly popping up in your life on a regular basis that cause you to act from a place of sometimes desperation or fear or frustration that you might regret later on. So we really focus on the rewiring of all of the maladaptive programs we get in childhood so that you are not just subject to repeating your past relationship patterns over and over and over again in your present and future.
0: How do you rewire a person who has basically trapped themselves?
1: Great question. So basically how neuroplasticity works is whatever we're exposed to through repetition and emotion over time builds new neural networks. So let's say, for example, somebody has a core trigger that they are not good enough because they were made to feel like that throughout their entire childhood, and then that carried into their past relationships. Basically, we want to start by rewiring those triggers. There's different things you can rewire, but this is the first place we start. And what we do is we take that core trigger and its opposite. So I am not good enough. I am good enough. Then we get them to actually find evidence that they are good enough, because evidence speaks to the subconscious mind. Evidence that you're good enough could be things like, oh, I was a good friend 3 days ago, or I showed up really well under pressure in a work dynamic 3 weeks ago, and I'm really proud of that. And we're coming up with actual tangible things that we did that felt good enough and that we experienced some sort of emotion around feeling proud of. And now what we're doing is every time we come up with evidence that we are actually good enough, we ideally want to come up with 10 times that we felt this way. And then we, in step three here, we record ourselves saying this out loud and we listen back for 21 days. And so what we're doing is we're getting with these 10 pieces of evidence that we are good enough. We're counteracting this old idea that we're not good enough. But in every single piece of evidence, it's emotions and images. Every memory we have of being good enough is a series of emotions and imagery. And that's the actual language of the subconscious mind. So when we're trying to rewire, we can't just do affirmations. We can't say, oh, I'm good enough, I'm good enough. We have to find evidence so that we get emotions and images. Then we record ourselves saying this out loud. And as we listen back for 21 days, we're stimulating emotion and imagery. And neuroscience has proven repetition of emotions and images is actually what fires and wires neural networks in the brain at a subconscious level. And so now if we've had this imprint or this core belief that we are not good enough, after 21 days, it takes about 2 to 5 minutes a day to do, of really seeing and feeling and seeing the images of how we actually were good enough, we start to rewire these old longstanding ideas we were carrying about ourselves, and it changes our self-perception, but it also prevents us from carrying these recurring attachment wounds. So we can do that for the idea of being not good enough, the fear of being trapped in a relationship, and the fear of commitment, the fear of being abandoned. All of these things are solvable problems because they're not fundamental truths. They're just ideas that we've acquired, and we're seeing our world through those ideas, but we can rewire those things, and that would be one example of how we can do it.
0: Of the four styles you talked about earlier, is any one of them more important than the other?
1: Not more important than the other, but they tend to show up in greater scale. So for example, we have 50% of people who are secure, and then we have about 20 to 22 and a half that are anxious, 20 to 22 and a half that are dismissive avoidant, and they often end up together in relationships. So you usually have an anxious person with a more avoidant person, and they trigger each other, and it becomes really problematic a lot of the time. And then we have that last remaining minority that's the fearful avoidant, the very hot and cold, kind of more traumatized person in relationships. And part of how I got into this is I was the fearful avoidant attachment style. I was the hot and cold. And you can really rewire and change these patterns to become secure and really thrive. But it's not that one's more important. It's that we tend to have ratios of people who they'll really relate to that demographic of attachment style.
0: Generally, who is easier to change, a man or a woman, when it comes to attachment styles?
1: It's a really good question. What we don't see so much is like somebody being easier to change. What we see is that anxiously attached individuals are more motivated to work on their relationships. But dismissive avoidance, when they are actually plugged into doing the work, they're much more consistent across time. That tends to be their personality. They really see things through. And we do see that anxiously attached individuals lean more female. There's more female anxious attachments. And dismissive avoidance lean more male, as you can imagine, because men often get messaging growing up that they have to be strong and not express emotion too much. And you know, that's going to be more of their conditioning. So we do see anxiously attached individuals being more motivated. So more women frequently plugging in to do the work. But when men are showing up to do their work, they're very consistent and they tend to see it all the way through to become securely attached.
0: I had a caller who called us Friday night during open lines, Thais, crying, sobbing because he had just lost his wife. Now, what happens when your attachment is so close and it's severed like that? How do you get back to life?
1: It's a great question. So this really goes into our grief, like how we experience grief. And for how big of a topic grief is, it's often not explored very thoroughly. And when we look at grief, what's actually happening mechanically in grief is that, number one, our subconscious mind, when we attach to somebody, when we get into a long-term relationship to somebody, we attach to the needs that they bring into our lives and the traits that they bring out in us. So for example, somebody might meet your need for comfort and for safety and for connection. And they might bring out the trait in you where you're a caretaker and you contribute, or your sense of humor, you make the person laugh. And what we're actually experiencing when we go through grief is that suddenly all of these needs our subconscious mind was used to relying on in somebody, and all of these traits we were used to expressing with that person, suddenly we lose that. And the void left behind, where all of those needs were being met, all those traits could be expressed, the void left behind is what we experience as grief. And so part of fast-tracking healing in such a painful situation like that is, of course, to be with our emotions and somatically process them. But when we're ready, we can heal that void faster by identifying what needs we're missing the most from the person we lost, and then trying to fill those needs with other healthy forms more effectively. So, you know, more family members or friends that can make you, you know, have that sense of connection or have that sense of comfort or safety, or, you know, bring out that sense of humor in you and people you can laugh with. The more we can supplement more quickly, the less devastating grief is. And we can actually fill that void a little bit more easily. So grief doesn't have to be so profoundly painful when we experience a loss so great.
0: Have you encountered somebody who was just so bad, it took a long time to get them to change, and you did change them?
1: Absolutely. You know, a lot of people who come into our programs have been through sexual abuse trauma from their own family members growing up. I mean, we've seen a big range of a lot of things. And at the end of the day, everybody's subconscious mind gets rewired in the same way. So whenever we have repetition, emotion, and imagery that goes against the painful programming we had, as long as we're consistently doing that, we will see the needle move. And I remember this one woman who always comes to mind. She came in, and unfortunately, she was molested by her father growing up. And she came into our program, and she was so nervous to even unpack anything. And she really plugged in. And by the end of it, not only did she have huge strides in her attachment style and get into a beautiful relationship, but she actually went back to school and did a master's degree in counseling and became a therapist. And it was very profoundly transformational for her. So I think the really important message there is that no matter how much you go through, no matter how much you've been through growing up, all of the patterns that have conditioned you, even if they're really painful or really maladaptive, everybody's subconscious mind gets rewired in the same way. And so it's possible for anybody to change and still have healthy relationships, starting with the relationship they have to themselves and their own needs and their own boundaries and all the triggers that they're carrying. Those things can be changed.
0: How do you even start to rewire something that has been so miswired?
1: Yeah, it's a great question. So when we look at neuroplasticity, it only takes between 21 days to 63 days to build entirely new neural networks in the brain. And it depends how much emotion we have. So what's really interesting is that emotion is how we encode memory. And you can see this, for example, George, like let's say we have a friend, Bob, and let's say Bob has never felt unsafe in a car before. But tomorrow he's driving and he gets in a car accident, and thank goodness he's safe, but he has to go back into a car the very next day. Well, his hands might shake. even though he was safe, he, because of how intensely emotional that experience was, it imprinted his brain to now feel like, I am unsafe in a car. So intense emotion can actually imprint the subconscious mind very quickly. And what we try to do is we can leverage that in the positive. So if somebody, for example, spent years fearing abandonment, and they were always fearing that because maybe they lost a parent when they were young, or maybe they went through a profound loss even as an adult, then, you know, they can actually look for how they can still have connection, how it's possible to have connection, where connection exists for them. And what we're looking for is the opposite of that painful wound, that painful idea. And when we get a lot of emotion for how we do have connection, who is connected to you, friends, family, and we start to see that, and we start to actually partake in that connection, and we become more vulnerable and do the work to build in those connections, over time, we're feeding our subconscious mind with evidence that opposes that original really painful wound or idea. And as we do that through repetition over time, even within 21 to 63 days, that programming can really start to dramatically shift.
0: We're going to come back and take calls with Thais Gibson about attachment. Jump aboard and share your thoughts. Here's our next emerging artist, the Hazy Rhythm Wonder Band from Poughkeepsie, New York. Your finest days.
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0: Hi, registered pharmacist Ben Fuchs here. I've been studying healthy bodies for 35 years, and what I've got to tell you may shock and surprise you, but if you listen up, it may change your life. These days, almost everyone has heard of gluten intolerance. There's not much that hasn't been said about the problematic nature of a sticky protein that's found in grains and seeds that plants produce. One little-known fact about celiac disease and other forms of gluten processing difficulties involves zinc deficiency. As it turns out, the area of the intestine that is most affected by gluten is also the area of the intestine where zinc absorption takes place. That means if you are gluten intolerant, and you're still indulging in grains and bread and cereals and other forms of gluten, the odds are pretty good that you're going to be zinc deficient. If you're not supplementing with zinc, deficiencies are almost a certainty. Even if you are supplementing but you're gluten intolerant and still eating gluten-containing foods, you're very likely going to be experiencing the signs of zinc deficiency, including skin diseases, mental health issues, and perhaps immune system disorders. And keep in mind, because zinc is such an important element of the insulin molecule, and the sugars in most gluten-containing foods require insulin slash zinc for their processing, not only are you going to be wreaking havoc on your digestive system and nervous system, but now you're going to be dealing with blood sugar problems too. If you are gluten intolerant or have a history of celiac disease, you might want to think about supplementing with 50 milligrams of zinc picolinate every day. It's really inexpensive. You can get a month's supply for $2 or $3. And because zinc and copper work together, it's a good idea to throw in 2 to 4 milligrams of a daily dose of a copper chelate as well. 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
2: News this hour from Town Hall. I'm Jason Walker. New polling suggesting Democrats might be facing a much tougher path than expected in the battle for control of the U.S. Senate. Here's correspondent Ken Lorman.
3: A Fox News poll finds Republican Senator Susan Collins leading Democrat Graham Platner by 3 points in Maine. Meantime, Democrats could face a difficult numbers game nationally. They need a net gain of 4 seats to win Senate control, but currently lead in only one Republican-held seat, North Carolina. Republicans hold advantages in Iowa, Alaska, and Ohio, with Texas rated as a toss-up. A number of political analysts say the map favors Republicans because many of the key contests are in traditionally red states. Ken Lorman reporting.
2: Texas Attorney General, meanwhile, speaking out.
4: Speaking with me, Texas Attorney General and Republican Senate candidate Ken Paxton discussed why he believes election integrity is critical to the future of the country.
5: Because if you cannot protect your elections, the left will take them over by cheating. And once they control it, then they control the apparatus. They'll never let you go. They'll cheat forever. And so it's very important that you maintain that election integrity and that we gain it back through things like the Save America Act. Because if we lose that, we are going to lose the country because nothing else will be done. We'll be stuck in elections that are not true and not fair.
4: Willie Nelson, Washington.
2: President Trump has given pardons to 11 people. Now, they include 9 who had been identified by the White House as having helped people bypass emissions control systems on their vehicles. Severe weather forcing the cancellation of numerous 4th of July celebrations, mainly in the Northeast. Spectators at Boston's fireworks and concert were told to briefly seek shelter, which they did. Hours later, most of those events resumed. More on these stories, townhall.com.
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7: Belief.
2: 1 year after President Trump signed the Working Families Tax Cuts into law, American workers are seeing results, promising more take-home pay and a sparkling blue-collar resurgence.
8: As Americans celebrate the 4th, our country in way better shape, President Trump's Working Families Tax Cuts delivering for workers in that employees are getting to keep more of what they earn. President Trump's no tax on tips or overtime, unleashing a blue-collar boom. First-year results show that close to 70% of people who earned less than $100,000 got a tax cut.
2: That is correspondent Laura Winters reporting. Rough weather being blamed for the deaths of 3 people when a boat capsized on a lake in Wisconsin. Numerous injuries also reported. Throughout that region, trees were toppled, power lines down, and scores of buildings damaged. Breaking news and analysis, townhall.com. President Trump is scheduled to head to NATO for the summit this week in Turkey.
9: President Trump has hinted he could make news at the upcoming NATO summit in Turkey. As the U.S. president threatens to scale back America's role in NATO and Europe, he has offered only praise for the summit's host, Turkish President Recep Erdogan.
10: I'm going out of respect to President Erdogan.
9: The warm ties between the two leaders mean the U.S. might sell jet engines and potentially F-35 fighter jets to Turkey. The two-day NATO summit starts July 7th in Ankara. I'm Jennifer King.
2: Well, the fallout from Venezuela's powerful earthquakes evolving now to a major test for acting President Delcy Rodriguez. She is scrambling to prevent the humanitarian disaster from becoming a political one. Handful of countries in OPEC Plus, oil-producing alliance, planning to increase their outputs modestly next month. 7 countries will expand production by a combined total of 188,000 barrels a day. More on these.
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1: First-time callers always invited to call the program, by the way. We'll be back in a moment with Thais Gibson and take calls as we talk about attachments on Coast to Coast AM. 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
3: 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So I saw three different pulmonologists, and they could do nothing. Someone had mentioned to me about a product that President Reagan had taken. I ordered it within 1 week. 1 week. My coughing has stopped since I've taken the carnivora. 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Why are you not coughing?" I told them what I'm doing, and they said, "Well, what's it doing that it stopped that coughing?" I said, "I can't answer that. It just stopped it."
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0: Welcome back, George Norrie, along with Thais Gibson. Thais, when somebody comes to see you for advice and help, can you tell right away there's something wrong?
1: I can tell very quickly what their attachment style is, yes. Very quickly. There tend to be dead giveaways. Anxiously attached people tend to be very distressed about relationships. They tend to get really nervous if they haven't heard back from somebody in a short period of time. They have a hard time creating or giving enough space and independence in their relationship. And avoidant people are a lot more closed off, and they have a hard time opening up and talking about things. So there tend to be pretty dead giveaways in terms of what somebody's attachment patterns are very quickly.
0: Are they insecure?
1: Yeah, each of those would be expressions of insecurity. You know, the insecurity in relationships from the fear of abandonment, or the insecurity about being vulnerable and opening up. And so you will tend to see these sort of polarities that come up with people that are just rooted in deep attachment fears deep down.
0: Generally, how long does it take to turn somebody around?
1: Generally about 90 days. So we take people through 90-day programs to really rewire your subconscious mind. We leverage neuroplasticity. It's very systematic. It takes like 5 minutes a day of consistent work, because you need a lot of that consistent repetition to build those new neural pathways. But it's a lot easier than people think, as long as you're targeting the subconscious mind.
0: Do people come back to you saying, you saved my life, you changed it?
1: We do get a lot of really beautiful stories and shares. Yeah, a lot of people for sure.
0: Give us an example, no names given, of somebody who came to you, what was wrong, what you did, and how they changed their life.
1: Yeah, so one of my favorite stories that comes to mind is somebody, I won't share their name, but a female in her early 30s, and she came in and she had been on her third engagement, and she kept sabotaging her relationship dynamics. She would get engaged and then she would call it off. And fearful avoidants are the ones that they are very anxious in the beginning. They want closeness, but then they become the roller coaster partner. They're very hot and cold, and they want love, but they're scared of it, and they have a lot of trust wounds. So because she had a lot of these fears around trust, she would consistently sabotage. And she was on her third engagement. She came in and said, like, I don't want to ruin this one, but I can feel that as soon as I'm in a position to really settle down, you know what, this is the love of my life, but I just get so afraid. And part of what happened is she grew up with a father who was very abusive. He was an alcoholic. And so she was seeing a lot of what happened in her parents' relationship, and she was terrified at a subconscious level of those things repeating. So she really plugged in for 90 days and was like, I'm going to try to do this and make sure I don't call off my wedding. And she did, and she got married, and she still checks in, you know, once a year or so, and sends us a photo and a picture, and she's happily married. She has her first child, pregnant with a second, and she's truly feeling like comfortable and safe in her relationship in a way that I don't think she had access to before really doing that subconscious work.
0: Do you know if in the three prior engagements, if she kept the ring?
1: I never asked. She struck me as somebody who would definitely give it back, though. She struck me as somebody who would push away and create, you know, a lot of distance. So I'm sure she gave the ring back.
0: Is there a clear-cut rule for giving back an engagement ring?
1: It's a great question. I would say, honestly, if you're going to call off the relationship, I believe that somebody should give the engagement ring back, quite honestly.
0: What if the guy calls it off but gave the ring? Should she keep it?
1: I still think it's better to have a clean cut. I think if that person says you can keep the ring and they call it off, I think that that's fair. But I do think from a financial perspective, just cut and dry, it seems to work a little bit better for somebody to give the ring back. And I also think it's a boundary, right? You're not seeing it all the time or engaging with it. I mean, maybe most people will sell them in those types of situations. But on principle, I think it's good to give the ring back. But yes, if the man calls it off and then there's a situation where he says you can keep it, then I think that's fine.
0: Do you hypnotize the people?
1: No, I don't actually hypnotize the people. I did a year-long certification in hypnotherapy. It's actually how I started my practice 14 years ago. And what I sought to do is get people the same results as hypnosis while they're not hypnotized. And that's a big part of our subconscious rewiring work, is it gives you the same output that you would get after a hypnotherapy session, because it's engaging the subconscious mind in the rewiring. But it's more give, it's teach the man to fish rather than give a man a fish, because you're actually learning how your subconscious works and changing it for yourself rather than having to be in a state of hypnosis, go in for a session, pay $200 every time you go in. It's a lot more efficient to know your own subconscious mind and how to rewire it.
0: What is the single biggest issue people come to you for?
1: Single biggest issue by far is their attachment patterns in their marriage. And usually what we'll see is, whether it's a marriage or a long-term relationship, they're usually caught in this pinballing dynamic where one person's anxious, so they're always wanting more closeness, and the other person's more avoidant, so they're needing a lot more independence and space, and they love each other. But what happens is they get caught in what we call a trigger cycle, where the person who's afraid of being abandoned, how they cope with that is to cling. And then that triggers the avoidant person's core wound of feeling trapped. And how they cope with that is to create distance, which then re-triggers the person's fear of being abandoned, and it causes them to cling more. And it goes around and around in a cycle. And it's such a painful pattern in relationships. And it drives both people a little bit crazy. But it is, again, a very solvable problem when you target the subconscious mind.
0: And what percent of them, Thais, want to save the relationship?
1: You know, I definitely get a good sample size of people who are really trying. So I would say, you know, when we're looking at the breakdown, usually anxious people in relationships are highly motivated to try to save the relationship. They're usually batting at like close to 100%. Dismissive avoidance, they tend to cope by creating distance. So when they come in to do the work, you know, they're generally coming in to actually show up and do the work. But I will see sometimes, you know, maybe 15-20% of dismissive avoidance, they come in and they stay there to do the work. But it's more like they're trying to check off a box to say that they did it before they leave, and they're sort of checked out when they get there. And they're looking forward to getting back to their independence and autonomy. So in some cases, we'll see that. But the vast majority of the time, people who come in are there to do the work, and they tend to be quite motivated.
0: Are you a Toronto Maple Leafs hockey fan?
1: I actually am a Toronto Maple Leafs hockey fan. If I had to have a favorite hockey team, that would be it, for sure.
0: You would not get along with my producer, Tom Danheiser. He's an LA Kings guy all the way.
1: He's a witch, did you say? A Canadian?
0: You know, he's an LA Kings guy.
1: Oh, LA Kings guy. Okay, there we go. I'm sorry, Tom. I apologize in advance.
0: Did you call him a witch?
1: No. I said I apologize in advance.
0: All right, let's go to the phones. Gary in Billings, Montana, welcome to the show. Hi, Gary.
2: Yeah, thank you for taking my call, George. I was wondering if your guests could possibly tell me what causes some people to be emotional midgets that can't handle conflict, and they tend to fly off the handle at the slightest upset.
0: What do you think of that, Thais?
1: It's a great question. I've never heard the term emotional midgets before. It's a good term. So what's basically happening is, whenever we're triggered and people are flying off the handle, it's not as much about the objective situation. It's the subjective subconscious meaning. So I give the analogy to people that if you walk into the woods tomorrow and you see a bear and you run away from the bear and you're safe, but you have to go back into the woods the very next day. Well, what your mind does is it constantly reprojects seeing the bear. Like, you walk into the woods and you the trees move in the wind, and you're like, oh my God, the bear's coming. And so when we have triggers and a lot of attachment wounds in childhood, that's the analogy. It's your version of the bear. If you felt abandoned a lot growing up, then as an adult, you go into relationships and you constantly project out the likelihood of being abandoned again. And you see everything through that. And that's part of why it's so painful to be insecurely attached, because you're getting triggered all the time by those old fears. And that's why people are flying off the handle over small things, because it's not the small thing. It's the meaning they give. It's not you didn't call them back, it's just a phone call. It's that they make that mean I'm being abandoned, and they're actually reacting to their own internal subconscious programming rather than reacting to just the objective phone call. And that's why it feels so confusing and also really painful to be on the receiving end of, because you're going, wait, this is a small thing. Why is this person, like you said, flying off the handle all the time? But it's their subconscious conditioning that's causing them to do that.
0: Do you find that most people have short fuses, Thais?
1: People who are insecurely attached absolutely tend to have short fuses. And it's because they're constantly going through this dynamic of, if you have a lot of triggers from childhood, those are the minds in your minefield that are firing off all the time. And then you wonder why you feel so dysregulated. It's because a lot of these things are getting triggered so frequently.
0: John in Wisconsin. Take it away, John.
3: Hello, George. Hello, Thais. Brief comment and a question, please. I am the poster child for anxious. Been that way my whole life. To my wife's credit, during our 42 years together, she tolerated me and we somehow made it work. My wife died 5 months ago. After the initial grief process, I'm now looking for companionship. Every time I think I have something going, I anxiously chase them away. I'm 69 years old and alone. My question, Thais, is there any wisdom you can offer me? And George, thank you for taking my call.
0: Thank you, John. He's a good guy, Thais. What do we say for him?
1: That's a great question, John. I'm so sorry to hear about the loss of your wife. And absolutely, one of the most important things that you want to learn how to do is use that exercise we talked about earlier to change that fear of abandonment. But if you can, I would start today and make a list of all the ways you abandon your own feelings and your own needs and your own boundaries. And I would actually start to try to figure out, like, as if you're dating yourself before you try to date somebody else, what are my needs? What makes me happy? And the more you show up and fulfill those things on a consistent basis and learn to enjoy your own company, the less you'll be seeking to fill your need for connection solely outside of you. And it will help you stay more regulated and grounded in yourself, which in turn will help you be less anxious in relationships and chase people away with that anxiety less frequently. And that will be the gateway that then allows you to have healthy companionship where you feel more regulated, you enjoy your own company, and then you're not chasing all the time.
0: We take text and tweets. Tom, what do you have for Thais?
4: Hey, Thais, Kareem in Tampa Bay, Florida wants to know, when he meets somebody, what's the number one sign he should look for to see if maybe that is the one?
1: Great question. So number one sign that you'd be looking for is you first going in and knowing what it is that you need in a relationship and seeing if that person's going to show up for those things. So I always tell people, don't date as if you're going to go on. So many people date just showing up. And it's almost like if you're applying for a job, you go on to Indeed and you just apply to the first 20 jobs that are there. One's a landscaper, one's, you know, an engineer, one's a technician of some sort. Like, you're not going to have as easy of a time to be successful at whatever job you're applying to if you're just applying to everything. So know what you're looking for going in, knowing, you know, do I want somebody who's available, who's present, who's curious about me, who's open and vulnerable? Know what you're looking for and then vet on that first date to see if those person has those things. Try to pay attention to if those qualities are there. And then you're dating with intention and things are going to go a lot more smoothly.
0: Thais, I mentioned that producer Tom is a Los Angeles Kings hockey fan. Tom, let me ask you, it sounds kind of funny, but if you were on a date with somebody who was a total fan of a different team, would that be a deal breaker for you?
4: Of course not. That's like asking if I'm on a date with somebody who doesn't like broccoli, would I not? No, of course not. Thais, I thought we were friends, though, but it's okay.
1: Sorry.
4: I will say,
1: we're
4: though,
1: still friends.
4: I'll
1: we're
4: try
1: still
4: not
1: friends.
4: To gloat, but we did get the forward Scott Lofton from you guys, which was a big score for us, so... You are one less forward. But no, of course, George, I wouldn't do that.
0: Of the four attachment styles, which one is Tom, Thais?
1: I have no idea. I'd have to, you know, Tom strikes me as being pretty secure because he's open and conversational and all of those wonderful things. So I would probably say secure, but I'd have to ask a whole bunch more questions.
0: Let's go to Will in New York. Welcome to the show. Go ahead, Willie.
5: Hey, George and Thais, and happy 4th to everyone. And although if she's from Toronto, it's a different Independence Day for y'all, I guess.
0: They added a couple days before we did, yeah.
5: Do you know what Toronto's – this is not one of my real question for you know, the topic tonight, but what was Toronto's name before it was Toronto, or it was changed temporarily? Do you know what it was back in the 1700s?
1: I have no idea. You'll have to tell me.
5: It was York. It was Toronto for the Indians there, I think, and they changed it to York, but then it got confused with New York, so they changed it back in the early 1800s.
1: Okay, that's cool. I didn't know
5: that. A little bit of trivia. So I want to ask, I have a compound question. Hope we have time for it. Hold me over if we don't, George. Here's my question. You know, are you familiar with the book Attached by Dr. Amir Levine and Secure by Dr. Levine, which George had the author and Dr. Levine on recently? And I'm curious if you're familiar with his book and his work. And then I want to ask you about your training and your background, what your credentials are, Thais.
0: All right, we'll come back for that with you. Go ahead, Thais.
1: Yeah, so I am familiar with the book Attached, absolutely, and Dr. Amir Levine, yes. And in terms of my credentials, so I have a PhD in pastoral counseling and then 13 certifications in everything from hypnotherapy to CBT to NLP, internal family systems. I did the whole gamut and really specialize and focus in, rather than just identifying attachment styles, I really focus in like the rewiring and subconscious and neuroplasticity components.
0: Follow-up question, Will, go ahead.
5: Well, I guess my question would be I think that I'm very impressed with her, with what she has to say about all these different trainings that she puts people through, and the way to be able to change their styles. But I wonder if that's really something that's medical, or something that other doctors or psychiatrists would approve of, because it's not necessarily science. It sounds like pseudoscience.
0: What do you think of that, Thais? Well, go ahead.
1: I appreciate your perspective, but it's absolutely rooted in neuroplasticity. So a really cool thing that would be helpful for you to look into is neuroplasticity and how we actually build new neural networks in our brain and how that creates change over time. And it's very much rooted in science.
0: If somebody has a brain disorder or some kind of ailment, can you still help them?
1: Yeah, absolutely. I mean, it would depend on what the brain disorder is or the ailment is, of course. But the entire intention is that you're able to actually do the rewiring work and rebuild neural networks if you're stuck.
0: Where do we get your book, The New Attachment Theory?
1: So it is in Barnes & Noble, and it's also on Amazon.com.
0: Very good. You working on any new ones?
1: I will be for 2028, the beginning of 2028.
0: You got it all lined out already, ready to roll, right?
1: I have a good plan for it, for sure. So it's going to be about marriages and the different stages of relationships that we go through.
0: We'll come back in a moment on Coast to Coast with Thais Gibson and take final phone calls. Up next is our next emerging artist, Sam Maldonado from San Antonio, Texas. The name of the song, Digital Syrup.
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1: And I wanted to talk to you anyway about the UFO reports, what you think of them.
2: The best thing about it is it's really exciting. We got complete vindication because basically what happened was is the government admitted that we don't know what these spots, these objects, these bright lights are, but basically you can help the government because the thing we're finding out is government's not that bright and they need our help. So that's where Coast to Coast AM comes in and George Norrie comes in. Because you're going to have people on here that will give the government investigators an idea where to look, how to look, and what to look for. So it really does a lot of validation of the history of this show. And this is a huge step forward to getting to the truth because for the first time, we have the U.S. government admitting that there's something to this. Really admitting there's something to this. And that's the big step for all of us.
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5: 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And ultimately, we got disclosure. 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
1: Next hour, Sherry Malabar Parada joins us to talk about the supernatural South. I'm looking for that. Gothic tales of ghosts, cryptids, and unexplained phenomena. Have you signed up yet to become a Coast Insider? 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
2: 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I'm a Coast Insider because I can't always stay up to listen to Coast Live. 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

0: If one of our listeners wants to become more secure today, what's the one practice they should take into consideration, Thais?
1: One of the best things that they can do is get to know what their actual needs are in a relationship and start meeting those needs themselves. So if they need validation, then start actually like acknowledging your wins and writing them down in the evenings. Or if you need a sense of comfort or stability, then practice regulating your nervous system through meditation or breath work. That whatever we do to meet our own needs helps us actually build momentum to become more secure.
0: What creates insecurity?
1: One of the biggest things is those core wounds, those triggers we have from childhood. It's that bear in the woods that we have, where if we've stored something that's scary or painful to us, we keep projecting it onto everything, and that's the roots of why we feel insecure. And for some people, it's that abandonment fear or fear of being alone. For other people, it's the fear of being trapped. For other people, it's the fear of being betrayed or unworthy or not good enough. And so it's those wounds that we project onto everything in our external world going forward that causes us to become so dysregulated.
0: Do some people unknowingly sabotage a relationship? They don't even know what they're doing?
1: Absolutely. I always say to people, there's no such thing as self-sabotage, not in the way we think of it. Nobody consciously wakes up and says, today I'm going to sabotage my life. But what we experience as self-sabotage is our conscious mind, that 3 to 5% of us, intending one thing, like to show up in a healthy way or to be vulnerable, and our subconscious mind with its fears pulling us in a different direction. And so that's our experience of self-sabotage, is our conscious and subconscious working against each other.
0: What is a narcissistic person?
1: A narcissistic person is very different from the insecure attachment style. So a narcissist is somebody who by nature in the DSM-5 is characterized by being, number one, grandiose. And they tend to have this inflated sense of self where they need constant validation and attention. They tend to be very grandiose and they tend to manipulate and exploit people. They tend to only want to be around people or hang around people who can give them some sort of power or status in their life. And they tend to, unfortunately, use people a lot and struggle to empathize. And so they have really profound attachment issues that go way beyond just attachment styles, but they actually have a personality disorder that unfortunately makes them really difficult to be with in a relationship.
0: Thais, where does grief fit into this?
1: Great question. So grief is something that we tend to experience in relationships when we detach from somebody. And so detachment happens because of either loss or because of dynamics where there's a breakup. And so there can be the loss because somebody passes away, of course, but also just a breakup. And a lot of times people don't really take the time to consider why they're experiencing so much grief from the loss of a relationship. And what it is what we were talking about earlier. It's that we've attached to somebody. So our subconscious mind has started to lean on getting our needs met from this person. And when we lose this person, we lose those needs. It feels like those needs get taken away with them. And that void left behind is what grief is from that detachment.
0: Let's go to the phones. First-time caller Kyle is with us in Edmonton, Canada. Hello, Kyle.
2: Hi, guys. Thanks for taking my call. Big fan of both of you.
0: Thank you, sir.
2: How are you doing?
0: Good.
2: Nice. Great. Yeah, I have a question for Thais here. I'm a comedian in Edmonton. I got a Just for Laughs album, et cetera. I've been working on a joke that I hope you might help me with. My psychology professors weren't able to help me, but it's about attachment theory and media. I feel like a lot of the media is kind of raised as codependent, and it has to do with Forrest Gump and Jenny. And first off, attachment theory, a lot of jokes to be written. I suggest everyone listen to the audiobook, but what they don't know is it's read by a British guy, so it just sounds like he's judging Americans the whole time. I always warn him about that. And I also say there's a problem with the names, right? Like fearful avoidant, dismissive avoidant, people fight that a lot. Like if I called you, if I said your problems, you have scared coward itis, you'd want to say no too, right?
1: Anyways, I agree with that.
2: Right. But my question was for Jenny and Forrest. I could do the joke in brief, and it's radio friendly.
0: All right, as long as it's radio friendly, my friend.
2: It will be. Yeah. I say how Forrest Gump is. I like it, Forrest Gump. It's one of those perennial pieces of art because it changes as you change. I remember the first time I watched it, I was 15 years old. I thought, wow, Forrest is so romantic. How nice. Then I turned 20. I thought, Jenny's kind of a mean lady, right? And then I turned 25, and I thought, well, Jenny was just doing her best. And then I turned 30, and I thought, is Forrest developmentally challenged? Or something like that, something radio-friendly. And I say, run, Forrest, run. She's dismissive avoidant. And I used to say, your weakness was what she liked about you. But I don't think that's exactly right. What would I be able to say about Jenny if she is dismissive avoidant? Like, what would I advise Forrest to do?
0: Did you see the movie, Thais?
1: I've seen the movie, and it is actually funny, Run, Forrest, Run, with that she's avoidant. So, you know, what does she not like about Forrest? You know, I have a hard time remembering exactly the characters. Of course, I remember Forrest Gump, but I can't remember her personality too well because I saw the movie so many years ago. But she, as a dismissive avoidant, definitely would be running away from or not really available to attach and be open and vulnerable in any kind of way. And I think that's what's playing a big role there for sure.
0: Jenny, that's my Forrest Gump impression.
1: George, it sounded exactly like you just speaking.
0: West of the Rockies. Kai's with us in Alaska. Hi, Kai.
3: Hey, I have a question.
0: All right.
3: What's the difference between the doctor's method and brain spotting?
0: Brain spotting? What is brain spotting?
1: I'm not actually sure what brain spotting is. Let me see here for a second.
0: Tell us what brain spotting is. What do you think?
3: Well, it's I've had it done several times. The therapist uses a wand, and it has to do with the motion of your eye and opening the, like you were saying, the neuro channels. Is that the right word?
1: So I was thinking the neural pathways. Mine is more like creating new neural pathways. I think brain spotting is very similar to EMDR, I believe. Is that what you're talking about? Oh, can she hear me?
0: Oh, she's gone.
1: Oh, so I'll answer the question because I think so. She might be talking about like eye movement desensitization and reprocessing, where they move, you know, something back and forth and get your eyes to focus and sort of reprocess things. That is more about processing and reintegrating trauma in the way that it's stored. And I think brain spotting must be like a pillar of that. That's probably the closest thing that it is. But my methodology is all about creating new neural networks. So it's about understanding that neuroplasticity happens through repetition and emotion over time. And what we're trying to do is neural pathways, they also atrophy like muscles. So if you're not working out your bicep shrinks over time. And the same thing happens if we stop telling ourselves the same old stories, the same old triggers, and then we invest in new ideas. So when we stop telling the story that we're going to be abandoned all the time, and we start seeing how we have connection, we build on those connections, and then we're leveraging that repetition over time, we build new neural networks. So rather than processing trauma, it's about changing the ideas we have through building new neural networks in our brain.
0: Of these four attachment styles you've mentioned, can somebody have more than one?
1: Great question. So it exists, like most things psychologically, on a continuum. So somebody, it definitely has a primary attachment style, but they can have little points of something else. So, for example, you might see somebody be securely attached, but they can be a little bit anxious sometimes in relationships. And so they're dominantly secure. They communicate well. They're open. But they have these little bouts of being a little bit anxious or fearing abandonment. And so we can sort of have a secondary attachment style with little hints of some of those fears and wounds coming in, but we're very much rooted in an actual attachment style in terms of our patterns of behavior.
0: East of the Rockies, Kelly's with us in Colorado. Hi, Kelly.
4: Hey, George, how you doing, bud?
0: Okay, my friend, thank you.
4: First thing for Tommy is go Avalanche, go. We got rid of the Kings in four this year.
0: Yeah, you did. He was upset about that.
4: And we didn't do much after that. But anyways, my question is, I am terrified that, like, someone will come into my life, a woman, and try to take everything I have. And I don't know how to get over that.
0: You mean like your assets, your money and stuff like that?
4: yeah, my retirement and the whole nine yards. I'm just, like, terrified.
0: How do you overcome that, Thais?
1: Yeah, it's a great question. Can I ask you a question back so I can give you a really pinpointed example? When, if somebody were to take all of your assets and your money, what do you make that mean? Do you make that mean I'm betrayed or I'm unsafe or I'm helpless? Like, what of those really resonates with you the most?
4: Well, just like, I've like, I'm 51, successful in life, and I'm just terrified to let anybody into my life that would try to take anything away from me.
1: And did you have a history in your past experiences of somebody betraying you or taking advantage of you in some way?
4: Well, not really, but I just heard too many horror stories over the years from the older, like, guys I've known in my life.
0: Did that happen with your parents?
4: No, not my parents.
0: Not at all.
4: Just, like, friends at work and stuff, and I'm just, like, terrified of it.
1: Yeah, and feeling out of control, right? Like, underneath that, is it the fear of losing control? Like, somebody comes into my life, I don't know if I can really trust them, I lose control over my assets to them, and then my life sort of spirals from that point forward. Is that summarizing the fear?
4: Yeah, something like that. It's just, like, I've heard so many horror stories in my 51 years. You know, it happens to men and women both ways. Don't get me wrong, but
0: I would talk to a marital attorney. What do you think, Thais, about how to,
1: so here's what I would say.
0: How to tie up your money?
1: So I would say a couple of things. I would say, number one, you want to decide what your boundaries are in advance. So, you know, number one, look at, well, how would I prevent myself from being in that situation? And you can make sure that you're dating in relationships with really clear financial boundaries. Number two, I would say that there's some sort of probably core wound there. So fear of being out of control or helpless or taken advantage of that maybe you experienced somewhere. I would sit with that and see if there's been a history of ever feeling like that before. And then you would want to work through that core wound by seeing how it's possible to actually have a trusting relationship and looking for evidence there, you know, really trying to do that. And number three, and this is arguably the most important one for you, would be that you want to take the time to really vet for somebody that's going to have the qualities that make that less likely to happen. So somebody who maybe has their own money or is financially independent, somebody who shows really healthy signs of being trustworthy, like they're very caring about people, they're very empathetic. And I think when you get a good idea of what you'd be looking for in a person who's significantly less likely to do that, and you honor, like, that's what I'm looking for in a relationship, somebody who has those qualities, and I have healthy financial boundaries, then you're hedging all your bets to put things back in your control so that that's not likely to happen, and that might let you to feel comfortable then dating and really letting somebody in.
0: And also, Kelly, I think assets that are not mixed but earned by you prior to the marriage stay yours. Is that the case, Thais?
1: Well, it depends on what state and country you're living in, but I would say do what you can to protect those assets in advance. Like, that is, I think that's a very practical piece of advice, which is, you know, sign a prenuptial agreement if you're getting married, or make sure that you're being careful about common law dynamics in your state. And the more you just do your due diligence to know that you're set up to prevent that from happening, the more you're actually going to be able to let your guard down and focus on building and connecting with somebody, because you're vetting for the right qualities in a person, and you know you've got all your ducks in a row to prevent that type of thing from happening.
0: By going into a relationship with his concern and fears, what does that do to the relationship?
1: Yeah, great question. If those fears stay irrational, so if those fears stay something that even though he puts his ducks in a row, even though he's vetting for the right qualities, if he's constantly fearing this, oh, I'm going to be out of control or taken advantage of, wound, then what ends up happening is that would cause the relationship to be sabotaged a little bit in various ways. And so he may be mindful about that and not doing that, but it's really important to take inventory and really audit if we're doing that, because sometimes we can sabotage a good relationship or push away somebody that might actually be really healthy and showing up really well and never is intending to take advantage, because irrational fears, if we have them and if they're really strong for us, often cause what we experience self-sabotage as being.
0: Our guest has been Thais Gibson. She is a personal development expert. Her book is called The New Attachment Theory. And what is your website, Thais?
1: It's personaldevelopmentschool.com.
0: Excellent. Thank you. You take care of yourself and keep in touch. Here's our last emerging artist, Edward Rocco Russell from Council Bluffs, Iowa. The name of the song, Lady Butterfly.
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0: 250 years ago, a group of Americans made a bold declaration. They believed liberty was worth the risk. They believed self-government was worth the struggle. They believed a new nation could be built on an idea bigger than any one person, any one town, or any one generation. This Independence Day, we celebrate 250 years of the United States of America. Not 250 years of perfection, 250 years of striving, building, arguing, improving, defending freedom, expanding opportunity, and passing the promise of America from one generation to the next. From the first fireworks over a young republic to the flags waving today on porches, parade routes, ball fields, beaches, farms, and city streets, the 4th of July reminds us that freedom isn't something we inherit once and forget. It's something we honor, something we protect, something we renew. 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Happy Independence Day. This message is brought to you by KSCO and Live Oak Broadcasting.
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3: News this hour from Town Hall. I'm Jason Walker. China has reportedly fired a missile from a submarine in a test launch. State media claims that test was somewhere in the South Pacific. Public policy expert and former Trump economic advisor Steve Moore says it's a great time to be an American thanks to the Trump economy. And he adds many of the young progressives in the Democrat Party actually believe that socialism works.
4: Free enterprise and free markets work, and communism and socialism are a failure. And of course, he was 100% correct. That's what led to the collapse of the Soviet Union. It's, guess what? Socialism doesn't work. It's why the boat people left Cuba and risked their lives to come to the United States.
3: And Moore says America needs to be very concerned about the policies of New York Mayor Zoran Mamdani.
4: It's very dangerous for our country that we have one of our two parties that has been taken over by a very radical group of young people, because most of these people are young. They're in their 20s and 30s and early 40s, and they really believe in this agenda. It will be the ruination of America, but I don't think that's going to happen. I think most Americans realize that what makes this country great is our freedoms.
3: FBI expanding its probe into the Georgia 2020 election.
5: The Bureau has assigned 260 analysts from field offices nationwide to review Fulton County election records by mid-July. Federal agents previously seized ballots and other documents as part of the probe. Although Georgia's 2020 results were recounted and audited, confirming a win by Joe Biden, President Donald Trump has long argued that the election was tainted by fraud. Supporters of the review say a thorough investigation can help answer lingering questions and bolster confidence in election integrity. Kim Lorman reporting.
3: More on these stories at townhall.com.
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7: Sorry.
3: A critical White House report.
8: A report released late on Independence Day by the White House Domestic Policy Council calls leadership at the Smithsonian Institution radical activists who cannot be trusted, especially at the National Museum of American History. And the report indicates that President Donald Trump may be getting ready to install his own team. In March, Trump said he intended to force changes at the Smithsonian with an executive order targeting funding programs that advanced dismissive narratives and improper ideology. Donna Water, Washington.
3: Well, efforts are once again rising with the possible effort to make wholesale changes in the United States Supreme Court. Democrats are once again talking about packing the court. Legal experts say the idea has failed for a reason and warn that if one side changes the rules, the next may do the very same. Breaking news and analysis, townhall.com. You know, it is July, and that deadly heat wave continues. Here's John Scott.
9: Officials believe the heat has killed at least 25 people, with 40 million people under heat alerts across the East Coast, Southeast, and Southwest. At least 18 record highs were set on the 4th of July. In the Southwest, extreme heat watches cover parts of Arizona and California, including Phoenix and Tucson, and go into effect Tuesday through Thursday. Dangerously hot conditions expected through midweek, with daytime highs reaching as high as 114 degrees. John Scott reporting.
3: Well, it's not really known if the weather had anything to do with this, but small business owners around the nation, the tourist industry, say the destinations are changing. Many Americans sticking closer to home this summer instead of going overseas or going clear across the country. Many are taking a vacation in their own backyard. More on these stories, townhall.com.
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0: And welcome back. George Norrie with you. Sherry Molivare Parada with us. Her book is called Supernatural South. She's an author and a grant writer and a manager of a human resources organization. She has a lifelong fascination with all things mysterious, supernatural, and unexplained. And her passion inspires her in her interest in folklore, ghost stories, cryptids, and other unexplained phenomena. Sherry, welcome to the program.
1: Thank you for having me, George.
0: Looking forward to this. How many states in the South are we talking about? Lots of them?
1: Yes. I grew up in Arkansas, but I wanted to research and gather the ghost stories, the cryptids, unexplained phenomena in other southern states as well.
0: Are there any states in the South that are more predominant than the others?
1: Ooh, I would say Louisiana probably tops the list if I had to choose one state.
0: Why would that be?
1: I think there's such a history. The South as a whole is, it has a long history and a lot of diversity and a rich past, sometimes not good, sometimes good. But I think it's left an indelible mark on the land.
0: What inspired you, Sherry, to write the book Supernatural South?
1: Well, I grew up with a lot of those stories and a lot of the ghost stories, the cryptids, just the lore. And my grandmother was actually indigenous, and she had a lot of tales from the Choctaw beliefs, but she also had just generally terrifying stories that I would ask her to tell me before bed.
0: Which ones do you remember always?
1: Oh, always. One would definitely from the Choctaw would be the Deer Woman. But as far as, because she had a sister who lived near Falk, the Falk Monster is without a doubt my favorite cryptid.
0: What is that one? Can you tell us?
1: I can. So I feel bad for the Falk Monster because he doesn't get as much publicity as Bigfoot and the Yeti. But he has a history there in Falk, Arkansas. And even in the 1800s, there were stories about the Falk Monster. I mean, he's kind of like a Bigfoot type creature. But it was in the 70s, I believe, when the Ford family had an encounter with the Falk Monster. And he actually tried to get into the house that the Ford family was living in. And the wife had screamed, and he went back out the window. He was trying to get in through the window. And so her husband was having a cigarette on the porch at about 2 or 3 in the morning, and he had his back. He was facing the house on the porch, had his back to the yard, and the Falk Monster grabbed him, threw him off the porch, threw him down, and he had to go to the hospital for shock and fractured ribs. And not long after that, there were more sightings. If you've ever lived in that area or been through the area, you know there's like a lot of soybean fields, cotton fields, things like that. And people had spotted the Falk Monster running across, I believe it was a soybean field. And there were casts taken of the prints. And ironically, it was like a Bigfoot print, but it showed 3 toes on the plaster cast. And so I just feel like there's a lot of evidence and a lot of eyewitness accounts. And I feel like the Falk Monster doesn't get a fair shake when it comes to Bigfoot-type Sasquatch creatures.
0: Well, you've got him illustrated in Chapter 2 of your book and of your chapters. You must have 50 or 60 monsters in there, at least, huh?
1: Yeah, and I love it because, honestly, I mean, I think we go through life with this day-to-day. We have blinders on. We get up in the morning. We fix our coffee. We go to work. We come home. We binge watch Netflix. We go to bed. And, you know, maybe we do something fun on the weekends. But we never really stop to think what could be out there. And I think a lot of the cryptids, that it's legitimate because we've discovered species that we didn't know existed before. There's species that have supposedly been extinct for thousands of years that show up. So I think cryptids have such a possibility. I really love that field.
0: Were you a little girl when you started hearing stories from Arkansas, ghosts?
1: Oh, yes. My mother and my father both went to Southern Arkansas University, and there was the ghost in Bussey Hall, and it scared some girls so badly that they actually left the school, the things that were happening there and the lights going on and off. And one of them was talking about a loaf of bread flying off the window sill onto the bed.
0: Oh,
1: and
0: geez.
1: Yeah, so I grew up hearing all of those. And then my mom's family's from Louisiana. So, of course, my great-grandmother, my mom's father's mother, told me about the loup-garou. And I was terrified of that for a while. And she told me that if you break Lent for 7 years in a row, you turn into one. I'm pretty sure that she was just trying to keep me on the straight and narrow, but still, it's kind of scary.
0: How much research did you do for all these? My God, it's intense.
1: I did a lot of research. I did interviews, and I also tracked different research, like for the Gowrel or the Goro, however you want to say it, in Arkansas. There was actually an article from 18, I don't have it in front of me right now, but I believe it was 1896 that supposedly it attacked some people and they cornered it in a cave. And so there's like I said, the South has a wealth of history. So it's fun research. I mean, I'm a nerd. I admit it. I love researching these things.
0: You've got the St. Louis Lent Mansion, which I'm very familiar with, the old brewery house where the family was so well off, but a lot of people committed suicide in that mansion.
1: It's really intense when you look at the history behind the mansion and you look at the tragedy involved. It's I'm one of those people that I believe that there's certain, I don't know if I necessarily want to say unlucky places, but it seems like that there are certain places that tragedy occurs and then it keeps happening. I don't know really how to explain it from a scientific point of view, but there seem to be certain places that attract that.
0: Sherry, how would you compare the South and the legends of the South to the East, the West, the Northwest, the North?
1: Well, I think for the legends of the South, they go back so far because, I mean, even you have to look at places like in Alabama, I'm probably butchering the name, Kawahaba. I didn't put it in the book. It is in an upcoming article that I'm writing, but it was the old state capital of Alabama, and you can actually go visit it now. It's a park. But you had indigenous peoples that lived there, and then you had the Europeans that came in, and then the Europeans brought slavery. So then you had people from Africa who were brought as slaves to the area. So I think that the South has such a long history. I think the Northeast probably has a lot of good ghost stories and tales and things that have happened there because, of course, you know, the first settlers coming over and everything. And when I think of the Pacific Northwest, I always, to me, my mind goes straight to Bigfoot. I do think they have some pretty good haunted places, but I think you just have, because you've had these groups that have come to the South and have lived there and lived out their lives, and their emotions have made an imprint on the land. I think you just have a really rich history down there in the South.
0: I bet it was difficult for you to weed out some of the stories and keep them out of the book.
1: It really was. And like I said, I do plan on bringing more stories to the readers. But yeah, I did want to narrow it down it's just hard. It was really hard to choose what to put in. And I think people can kind of, it's almost like a field guide. Like you can see the stories and you can go, oh, okay, well, the Crescent Hotel is haunted and I can actually book a night there and see, or the Myrtle's Plantation, I can book a night there and see, or I can go to the lighthouse in St. Augustine, Florida. So a lot of those places are open to the public, so they can kind of use it. People who are attracted to the paranormal or the supernatural, if they want to experience it for themselves, there's a lot of places that they can go and see if they have an experience or not.
0: What has been the reaction so far to your book, Supernatural South?
1: You know, I am really surprised that there are as many nerds as me out there. When I wrote the book, I kind of wrote it as a love letter to my childhood, honestly, because it was just such a part of my life, those stories. And I was surprised at how many people were telling me, like, oh, I would love to read that. Like people that I used to work with, people that I work with now. Oh my gosh, when's it coming out? I would love to read that. So it's been a really pleasant, reaction that I've had from people. I didn't realize there were other people like me who were into that kind of stuff.
0: Were there any stories, Sherry, that scared the living daylights out of you?
1: Oh, yeah, absolutely. I mean, there's some lines even I won't cross when it when it comes to hauntings. I kind of go back and forth with myself about I really do want to stay at the Myrtles. But, like, I am a little bit scared of it, I guess you would say. The Rougarou has always scared me. And there's been, you know, Arkansas, I think they call it the Dog Man, but, the Rougarou or Loup Garou, that one's always scared me ever since I was a kid. My bed faced my headboard faced the windows. So if I forgot to pull the curtains and it was nighttime, I would not get up out of the bed to pull the curtains because I was convinced there was a Lugaroo outside my window.
0: There are three chapters to the book with sub stories in them. Chapter one is ghosts and haunted locations. Chapter two is strange creatures of the South. Chapter three is unusual events in the South. Does any chapter stand out the best to you?
1: Oh, my gosh. I mean, I love them all. I love ghost stories. I love cryptids. I love the unexplained. I guess I would have to go with the unexplained phenomena. Because it's just what it says. I mean, there are things that happen that there is no scientific explanation for them happening. So one of the things that I really like are the ghost lights. And they've tried for years to explain why the ghost lights appear every night. And that's one of my favorite ones. I like the Aurora, alien crash because it doesn't get a lot of play either. You know, everybody knows about Roswell, but not a lot of people know about the Aurora, Texas UFO. So I would say, yeah, the unexplained phenomena, I think. And I've always been a little bit of a mystery / crime junkie, too. So unexplained disappearances. Oh, the one with Orion that disappeared and his wife could hear him calling more and more faintly every day and he was never found. He disappeared walking across a field. I love that kind of stuff.
0: We have a guest who has passed on. His name was Jim Mars, who loved the Aurora, Texas alien case. Love that story.
1: It's so awesome. And like I said, it just doesn't get a lot of, it doesn't get the amount of publicity like Roswell or something. But yeah, and there were cases of people who had drank water out of the well near where the crash was, and they ended up with their hands being deformed. And I mean, something happened, but it just doesn't get a lot of attention.
0: Wasn't the alien body buried out there somewhere?
1: Yes, and that's the thing. The alien body was buried there, but the tombstone kept getting stolen. So now there's kind of a debate about where the body is buried. And there was a group that they actually wanted to dig up the body and be like, hey, okay, there's an alien here. Let's exhume the body and let's examine it. And they refused to let them do it. So, yeah, supposedly the alien is buried in the graveyard there.
0: What would you say, Sherry, is your scariest paranormal experience?
1: Well, I've had a couple. And so the house I live in, it has a spare room. And one night I was sleeping in that spare room. Now the windows are the kind you crank them in and out and then you lock at the top and you lock at the bottom.
0: When you close them, right?
1: Yes. So it's really sealed. I mean, they're really good windows and you crank the bottom thing to crank it out or you crank it in. And then you've got a latch that you pull at the top and a latch that you pull at the bottom and it totally seals them. And so one night I went to bed and I had sealed the top, sealed the bottom. I'm a really obsessive compulsive person. So I lock doors and check windows like before I go to bed every night of my life, pretty much. Too much being a crime junkie, I guess. But anyway, I had sealed those windows and I had pulled down the levers and I was laying in bed and all of a sudden, it has Venetian blinds. Let me back up, metal Venetian blinds. And all of a sudden I was laying in bed and it just blew out like a gust of wind had come through the window. So of course I laid there for a minute because it was, it really took me off guard.
0: Right.
1: And, I got up and I checked. The windows were completely sealed and locked. So there was no gust of wind that came through the windows, but it just burst out like it was a gust of wind. And then, a friend of mine took a picture of me in this house and there is another face standing right by me facing me. Like if I'm facing front, the face is looking at me from the side.
0: That obviously you didn't see while you were sitting there, right?
1: Oh no, I was standing by the recliner when the picture was taken and my dad took the picture to work to show people at work, but I don't know whatever happened to it. I have to find that photo again. It gave me chills like to think that something was there that I couldn't see. And, yeah, so those are my two paranormal experiences. Mm-hmm.
0: Did it scare the living daylights out of you?
1: The Venetian blind at the time, I swear I almost had a heart attack because I just laid there for like a few minutes. I couldn't move. I could not move. I was like,
0: paralysis hit you, right?
1: It did. And I was like, okay, there's a logical reason that this happened. You probably thought you locked the window and you didn't. And so finally I made myself get up in the dark, turn on the light, go check. And no, it was sealed and locked.
0: Sherry, we're going to take a quick break. We'll come back and talk more about your stories and your book, Supernatural South. 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
1: And I wanted to talk to you anyway about the UFO reports, what you think of them.
2: The best thing about it is it's really exciting. We got complete vindication because basically what happened was is the government admitted that we don't know what these spots, these objects, these bright lights are, but basically you can help the government because the thing we're finding out is government's not that bright and they need our help. So that's where Coast to Coast AM comes in and George Norrie comes in. Because you're going to have people on here that will give the government investigators an idea where to look, how to look, and what to look for. So it really does a lot of validation of the history of this show. And this is a huge step forward to getting to the truth because for the first time, we have the U.S. government admitting that there's something to this. Really admitting there's something to this. And that's the big step for all of us.
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3: Boston's self-titled first album was one of the most successful debuts in rock history. One of the great songs from that record is Long Time, which was coupled with a short instrumental called Foreplay. The band's late singer, Brad Delp, once provided the background on those tracks.
4: Long Time was one of my favorite songs to do when we played out live. 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The little organ piece to that, the entitled Foreplay, is another thing that goes back to when I first met Tom. He had this little sort of semi-classical piece that he really liked a lot, but didn't know where to put it. And it worked out very nice after we did Long Time. We said, hey, this is a perfect spot for that. So that's how those kind of came together.
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1: It's time to congratulate you for your efforts to get a UFO UAP disclosure. 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
1: All-time classic with Skeeter Davis. 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

0: Welcome back, George Norrie with Sherry Ma. Pronounce your middle name for us, Sherry.
1: Malavera Parada.
0: Parada is your married name?
1: Malavera Parada is my married name.
0: Malavera. It's an interesting name.
1: Colombian.
0: Oh, is it?
1: Yeah.
0: You were born in Arkansas?
1: I was born in Texas, actually, but we moved when I was a baby back to my dad's hometown in Arkansas.
0: Of all the things that you've heard through your work and research, if people read your book, would they be scared to go to these states?
1: I don't know. I mean, I guess it requires a little bit of an adventurous spirit to check out the places that are known to be haunted. Just the state, no, but some of the locations, maybe. If you're kind of somebody who's scared of the paranormal or the unusual, it might be a little bit scary for you.
0: What would you be happy with the reader who read your book? What kind of message would they take?
1: Just to open your eyes and look around. I mean, there's so much more to this world than we think that there is. I think, like I said previously, it's we go through life kind of with blinders on, and we don't question anything. We don't explore. And there's a lot more to this world than we think. And I think that frightens people. Because we're told, like, well, that can't happen, you know, but I think that if you're open to it, I don't think it's a bad thing. I think that some people maybe are more in tune to the spiritual world, or they're open to the possibility, like with cryptids of another species, and, you know, they're not really as scared as people who think, well, that can't happen, that's not part of life. And then when something unexplainable happens to those type of people, it's can be really frightening.
0: The stories that you got from all kinds of places, like the Axeman of New Orleans, the Witch of Yazoo City, how did you get the stories?
1: Well, those I had researched. I had heard about the Axeman of New Orleans. And I had to delve in and research and find out all about that. And that was an interesting one because they never found who did it. My aunt used to live in Texarkana, and she actually still has her house there. She was a little kid when the Phantom Killer was running around Texarkana, killing couples parked in secluded locations. And then in the end, he actually ended up shooting a couple in their farmhouse, and he was never found. So I actually found out about that story from my aunt, who knew about the history. And then I researched that more and more. But yeah, there's a lot of those cases that were never solved.
0: What year was that, the Texarkana story?
1: I think that was, I don't have my book right in front of me, but it had to be in the 40s or 50s.
0: 1946, it says.
1: 1946, okay. Mm-hmm.
0: Is it conceivable, of course, that would be about 70, 80 years, the individual is probably still not alive, I would guess.
1: Probably not. I saw a documentary on urban legends, and these two people went down and they did a show on that. And, you know, one suspect, they tried to talk to him in a nursing home and they were kicked out. He was like one of the suspects that the police had really focused on. But my aunt said, according to her, a lot of people believe that maybe the person was either involved in law enforcement, or that they were a relative of somebody in law enforcement, because, you know, the investigations never really went anywhere. I mean, it's speculation at this point. I doubt we'll ever know who it really was, or if they died of old age, or if they were locked up for life, and that's why the murders just abruptly stopped. I doubt we'll ever know.
0: Did they ever convict anybody on paper for it?
1: No, I don't believe that they did. I think it still remained unsolved. I don't think that they could ever really come up with a viable suspect to prosecute for it.
0: Well, that's kind of scary to think he or she, probably a he, was still out there then.
1: Absolutely. And, you know, Texarkana's bigger now, but back then it's just, you know, a small town. And the interesting thing about Texarkana is Main Street divides Texas and Arkansas. So you would also have had two different sets of law enforcement trying to work on it at the same time. So that could have caused a complication, too.
0: Did the FBI ever get involved?
1: I don't remember hearing that they did, but I'm not for sure on that.
0: Of all the stories you've gone through, are there some that just scared the living daylights out of you?
1: Yes. I would say the Lizard Man of Skateboard Swamp in Bishopville, South Carolina, scared the living daylights out of me because the person who reported it was a 17-year-old at the time, and he got a flat tire along that area, which is really isolated, and he actually, the Lizard Man jumped on his car and there were scratches.
0: Oh,
1: and
0: geez.
1: I mean, I can just picture being out in the middle of nowhere and something like that happening. I mean, that is so frightening. And for a time, my dad had a delivery service. And so I would drive like all night to get a tractor part to a place to put it in the drop box, you know, before the store opened. And so there were like a lot of nights on the road that story would be playing in my head. And I was like, okay, I got to stop thinking about that.
0: That's a scary time, wasn't it?
1: You know, I mean, I like the open road. I love road trips. But at night, by yourself, your imagination kind of gets the best of you, and you start thinking about the scary stories that you've heard, and you're like, oh my gosh, I need to stop thinking about that. But yeah, I mean, I can't imagine how terrified that 17-year-old was in the middle of the swamp there, the creature running out of the swamp after him.
0: What are the odds that it was some lunatic in a costume?
1: Well, you know, I would actually err on the side of caution and think that, except there was massive, like, claw marks into the metal where he had attacked the car. So, I mean, something, you know, happened there. I think maybe there was something there. I mean, in the dark, it's hard to tell what something looks like or somebody looks like. But, yeah, I would say something definitely attacked his car.
0: Of some of the stories you put in there, are there some that you just said, oh, I'm not sure if I should or not, but I'm going to?
1: Well, you know, I just tried to include everything that was unexplained, cryptid, and ghost. And, like, some of the mysteries I really like the aliens that came out to the people's farmhouse and attacked the little green men. I really liked that. And the thing about it is, when you're exploring unexplained phenomena, I mean, yeah, like, one person might be willing to come forward and risk their reputation and say, hey, this happened to me. But when you have a whole family, or you have multiple eyewitnesses, and you have multiple people that are like, hey, I saw that too, it's hard to discount it. So I tried to include those type of stories in there where there was like more than one. And even as far as unexplained phenomena, I included Flight 19 that disappeared over the Bermuda Triangle, which has always been something that has intrigued me, the Bermuda Triangle. That's one of those mysteries that will probably never be solved. But yeah.
0: Tell us about the vanishing of Orion Williamson.
1: Okay, that one, there's multiple sources for that. And so the man was walking across the field, and not only did he vanish in front of his family, he vanished in front of two people walking by.
0: In Selma, Alabama, right?
1: Yes. And there was nobody. I mean, there was like nothing. They searched. They were like, okay, it's probably a sinkhole. Maybe he fell into a crevice or a sinkhole. There was nothing there. There was just flat field. And the wife could hear him calling for like several days after that. And his voice got fainter and fainter. And so like it really does bring to mind people who are saying that, you know, there's other dimensions and maybe, and that goes back to the Bermuda Triangle, them saying like maybe those pilots flew into another dimension, maybe those ships went into another dimension. It's just really hard to explain somebody disappearing in front of your eyes. And again, that's more than one witness who saw it happen. So I think those type of stories are credible. I mean, I don't know what the answer is, but I think it's credible.
0: Are you familiar with our guest, David Politis?
1: The name sounds familiar, but I'm not sure.
0: He's written stories about people who disappear in our state parks.
1: Ooh.
0: They're just gone. They may be walking right behind people. You turn around to look at them, and they're gone. Or a little boy, a little girl, they're just gone. I wonder if the same thing's happening like it did to this Orion Williamson guy.
1: Well, I do. And, you know, there was a story. I was watching the Alaskan Triangle. And they were talking about that when it was like a marathon and a man just disappeared on the mountain and they never saw him again. Like it was, they were like running a mountain or hiking a mountain and there were a bunch of people there. He just disappeared and was never seen again despite search efforts and everything else. So there are the things in life that can't be explained.
0: Of all the stories that you included, Cherry, in your book, how many would you say percentage wise might be the real deal?
1: Oh, to put a percentage on it, I would say probably discounting like the folklore. I mean, I wish the Snoffus was real. I really do. But discounting like the Snoffus and things like that, I would say like 80%, I think, cannot be explained. I think that the White River Monster in Arkansas is one. I think that the Falk Monster, I think the Falk Monster is the real deal. I will go out and I will risk my reputation and people can think I'm a wingnut if they want. I definitely think the Falk Monster is real. The hauntings, yeah, I mean, the Crescent Hotel in Eureka Springs, Arkansas, one of my favorite places to go. I've been there like four times. I love Eureka Springs. I've been to the hotel like four times. People experience things there, and that was the history of that before it was a hotel. It was a hospital run by a man who did not have a medical license but called himself a doctor, and people went there for cancer treatments because he claimed he could cure cancer, and a lot of people died there. And so I think there's those residual spirits in the hotel, and a lot of people say, like, I felt somebody touch me. I felt somebody grab my hair. I saw a lady pushing a gurney and disappear into the wall. Like, you know, I mean, there's so many accounts that it's hard to discount the credibility.
0: And whether it's supernatural or not, the fact is something happened.
1: Exactly. Yeah. It, just like I said with the Falk Monster, I mean, the guy went to the hospital for fractured ribs and was in severe shock. Something happened to him. I mean, there's just no way around that. There's these cases where people, they've either had a very close encounter like this man, or there's multiple accounts of like they see a spirit or, you know, something weird happens. You can't discount it. Something happened. I mean, I can't say what, but something definitely happened.
0: Tell me about the cover. What do the gates mean on your book?
1: Oh, I love the cover because it reminds me of the wrought iron, like in the French Quarter.
0: Yeah.
1: So, and I think that, you know, I mean, Marie Laveau is buried in the cemetery there. You have like the LaLaurie Mansion. It's just, I think it just represents the spooky South so well.
0: And your website is what for people?
1: Oh, okay. So my website is www.sherry-malavere-harada.com.
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0: 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I've been studying healthy bodies for 35 years, and what I've got to tell you may shock and surprise you, but if you listen up, it may change your life.
1: So many people want to start a weightlifting program, but they're intimidated, takes too much time. I'm here to tell you, it doesn't take a lot of time if you do it correctly. 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
3: News this hour from Town Hall. I'm Jason Walker. Federal authorities say in 2 months' time, a major anti-crime operation in Illinois has resulted in charges against 179 people in 140 federal cases targeting violent crime, not only in Chicago, but also in Rockford. Here's correspondent Ken Lorman.
4: Officials say Operation New Dawn has also led to the arrest of more than 300 fugitives and the recovery of 24 missing or kidnapped children. The U.S. Attorney's Office says the operation focused on gun crimes, robberies, kidnappings, drug trafficking, and other violent offenses. Pro-law enforcement officials are praising the effort as evidence that aggressive federal prosecutions and swift arrest can deter crime and improve public safety by intervening before more violence occurs. Ken Lorman reporting.
3: Well, President Trump has been busy with some pardons.
5: President Donald Trump pardoned 11 people Friday, including 9 the White House said helped people bypass emissions control systems on vehicles. Also pardoned, Adam Kidon, who was sentenced to nearly 6 years in prison for fraud and conspiracy, and the 11th person pardoned, ranch owner Jack Harvard. The White House did not say what he was pardoned for, but praised him for allowing the U.S. military and NATO troops to train on his land for free. Donna Warder, Washington.
3: Australian Prime Minister Anthony Albanese has condemned lawmakers who blocked changes to the social media ban for children in that country. The government recently introduced a parliament amendments aimed at increasing the powers of the e-safety commissioner to enforce the bans that took effect last December. Asian shares and U.S. futures mixed following a long weekend for Wall Street. Selling of technology shares pulled benchmarks in Tokyo and Seoul much lower. More on these stories, townhall.com.
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3: A new warning is taking shape around the Supreme Court. Here's correspondent Bill Alexander with that update.
9: With no constitutional number of justices, Congress can set the court size. And Democrats are once again talking about packing it. Senate hopeful Graham Plattner of Maine calls for ending lifetime appointments, while former presidential nominee Kamala Harris has floated Supreme Court reform, including expanding the court. Legal experts say the idea has failed for a reason and warn that if one side changes the rules, the next may do the same. I'm Bill Alexander.
3: Authorities in California say former House Speaker Nancy Pelosi's husband involved in a hit-and-run could face charges. Paul Pelosi hit a parked car, briefly stopped, then drove away. A witness called 911. He was not under the influence at the time and was not arrested. He did plead guilty to a DUI 4 years ago. Breaking news and analysis, townhall.com. More trouble in the Red Sea. Here is correspondent Rika Ann Garcia.
10: A cargo ship has come under attack off the coast of Yemen in the Red Sea. The United Kingdom Maritime Trade Operations Center reported the attack off of Yemen. The UK MTO says the ship was reportedly under attack by unknown armed assailants. The UK MTO also says authorities are investigating and no group immediately claimed the attack. Yemen's Houthi rebels have threatened to begin attacking ships again, though they have not been carrying out any attacks. Somali pirates also have been active further away in the Gulf of Aden recently. I'm Rika Ann Garcia.
3: In Venezuela, the rush is on to identify loved ones before it's too late. More than 2,000 people have died in those twin earthquakes. The country is now overwhelmed with bodies that officials say are struggling to collect and identify. More on these stories, townhall.com.
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0: And welcome back. We're with Sherry Malavera-Parada talking about her book, Supernatural South. Sherry, when you were putting the book together, what would you call the most challenging aspect of what you were doing?
1: Although I liked it, the research was challenging because I wanted to make sure that I got everything there was to document everything that there was, just to make sure that people knew I wasn't just giving a one-sided story. I mean, some things are definitely oral traditions that were passed down, stories that were passed down. But there actually were things that have been documented in newspapers and other books, and I wanted to make sure that I got all of that in.
0: What is it about ghost stories and the supernatural that just fascinates people?
1: I think it's that yearning to actually have something that can't be logically explained. I mean, with science and technology, I just feel like it's a good thing, but it's taken so much mystery out of life. And I think we need that mystery. We need to be a little scared when we're sitting around a campfire telling stories. We need to wonder what that sound from the woods was, or, you know, the possibility of there being a creature that hasn't been identified by scientists. Like, I just think that there's that yearning in the human heart to have mystery in life, for some things not to be solved.
0: We were talking about the individual who disappeared, Orion Williamson. Did they ever find him?
1: No. Till this day, it's a mystery what happened to that poor man. And they never discovered, and like I said, they checked the entire field. There was no sinkhole. There was no crevice. There was no explanation.
0: What would you say of the stories you included in the book might be the strangest story?
1: The strangest story. I would have to say that Orion probably is the strangest story, although I will say that the Aurora, Texas alien crash was probably one of those too. And definitely the Kelly Little Green Men. I think that one was too.
0: Let's take some calls for you, Cher. Joe in Monterey, California, to get started. Hi, Joey.
2: Thank you for taking my call, George.
0: You're welcome, Joe.
2: Sherry, I did a little investigating on my own, and well, I have visitations, okay, and all my friends are interesting people, but they also have experiences with these what people call cryptids, and other types. We've learned, or some of us learned, that they can be anywhere. You can find them anywhere. They can come into your house. I don't want to get into the details, but have you ever find unusual experiences as if you were visited and things weren't the same, or that things weren't working out, or unusual things with no explanation?
0: I would say a lot of things happened to you, Sherry, didn't they?
1: Yes. I have had a couple of paranormal experiences. Somebody in a photo with me that was not there when the photo was taken. My Venetian blinds blowing out when the windows were sealed. I'll tell you two things really quick. When my grandmother died, all of the clocks in her house stopped at the exact time that she died. And my great-grandfather was one of the leading surgeons in the Southeast, and he had a hospital, the first one in Columbia County, Arkansas. And my dad and his family actually lived in his grandfather's hospital. There were living quarters. And he would see people walk right into walls. Like, there was a frosted window, and he would see the shadow of a person walking by. So, I mean, yes, I think people who are open to it, I think they have unexplained things happen. And even people who aren't open to it have it happen to them. I think it's more of a shock for them. But I don't discount anything. I keep a very open mind about the paranormal.
0: Would these people walk through the walls like into another dimension?
1: He said, so his bedroom, it had where he slept, there was like the window was like a frosted glass. And one end of the hallway had a door and the other end of the hallway had a door and they were both closed. And he would just see the person walk on past, never hear the door open. And he got up a couple of times when he was a little kid to see if anybody was out there, and there was nobody out there. So my dad actually, because of his experiences as a little kid in his grandfather's hospital, he actually believed in that too. Yeah.
0: Next up, let's go to Jeanette in Los Angeles. Welcome to the show. Hi, Jeanette.
3: Hi, George. Thank you for taking my call.
0: Sure.
1: Hello, Sherry. Hi.
3: So I just wanted to tell you about experience I had. We were staying in a place called Sheriff Hutton Hall in Yorkshire, England. My boyfriend's family had taken over the place for a couple of years and ran it as an acting school. So we were privileged to stay in one of these. It was a very tiny room. This was a place which was a favorite of Richard III's and Henry VIII's. It was made, you know, in the 1620s it was built. Anyway, it was the rooms are very tiny. And this room at the top, the house, it was a carved room so that all the whole panels were carved, the ceiling was very low, and there was a double, it was supposedly a double bed in there, which practically taking up the whole room. It wasn't really a double bed. It was still a very, very old bed. God knows how old. It was too small for us to, myself and my boyfriend, to stay. So we had another tiny bed on the side. So I was staying in the small bed next to the big bed. Both, you know, in the middle of the night, I couldn't sleep. And then I saw my boyfriend, Chris, move the bed clothes over and sit up. So I said, can't you sleep either, Chris? And he didn't answer me. So I said, Chris, can't you sleep? And he didn't answer me. So I was disturbed because I said, what's wrong, Chris? Chris? And he didn't answer me, and I got a bit freaked out. So I said, Chris, and I leant over, and my hand went straight through this person and onto my sleeping boyfriend that was actually still fast asleep. I screamed and screamed, and he woke up and said, what's wrong, what's wrong, and turned on the light. And I was almost sobbing because I saw this. I saw him sit up. I thought it was him. And he said, you had a, he called it something. It wasn't apparition. It was another name that he called it. What is that? Maybe you know, Sherry. But somebody sat up there you know, I was completely awake. I could see him, but I couldn't see all the facial details. I could just see hair could see the body.
0: Could it have been a poltergeist, Sherry?
1: It could have been, although first of all, that must have been terrifying. Oh my gosh, I would have freaked out. But usually, like a poltergeist they usually specialize in moving things. I think it's German literally for noisy ghost, noisy spirit. Like they're known for sending things flying across the room. I don't know. Apparition does describe pretty well what you saw, but oh my goodness, I did you stay in that room after that night?
3: Stayed one night, and then I told the people who were hosting, you know, that what had happened, and they were, you know, they said yes, the place is haunted. We've had experiences too.
0: One night would have been long enough for me.
1: Yes, me too.
0: The old saying, feet don't fail me now, right?
1: Exactly. I'm picturing the Medea scene when she's running from the zombies. Yeah, yeah.
0: Thanks, Jeanette. Appreciate it. Next up, East of the Rockies. Paul's with us in Charlotte, North Carolina. Hey, Paul.
4: Hey, guys. Thanks so much for taking my call. Really interesting show. I just had a couple quick questions for you. Living here in Charlotte, we've got all kinds of places of high spookiness to go. And I was just wondering if you've ever done any investigations in two of my favorite places in the whole wide world, Charleston, South Carolina, and Savannah, Georgia. I was also wondering if you've ever investigated any of the southern Civil War or Revolutionary battlefields, including a place called Bentonville, North Carolina, which was the last major conflict of the Civil War, which took place even after Lee surrendered to Grant at Appomattox. And the battlefield is supposed to be extremely haunted, and I can kind of verify that from a tour I went on a number of years ago. And lastly, I was wondering if you've ever heard of a place here outside of Charlotte called the Whiskey Prison. It's a distillery called Southern Grace Distillery that they opened in a prison that was abandoned in the 1970s. The Ghost Hunters investigated it for their TV show, and Steve Gonsalves said that it's one of the most haunted places that he's ever investigated. So if you could comment on any of that, I would greatly appreciate it. And thank you so much for taking the call.
0: Thank you, Paul. Charleston and Savannah. What do you think, Sherry?
1: Thank you, Paul. Well, those places that you listed are on my list of places to go. I definitely want to go to Savannah. I've heard it is highly haunted and very active. I haven't been to the Civil War battlefields. I do want to go to Pea Ridge. I mean, I'd like to visit any of them, of course, but Pea Ridge in Arkansas is on my list of places to go. I grew up there, but I don't think I've unless I went as a kid and I don't remember it, I haven't been to Pea Ridge. And it's supposed to be highly haunted as well. I have heard of the Whiskey Prison. Have not gone there, but it's definitely some place that I would like to check out.
0: It sounds like you could write a second book just on calls coming in.
1: I'm telling you, I'm getting some really good information.
0: Let's go to Nick in North Carolina, first time caller. Hello, Nick.
5: Hey, George. Hey, Sherry.
0: Hi, buddy.
1: Hi, Nick.
5: Years ago, I was listening to you, George, on AM Coast to Coast, and you talked about the black-eyed children.
0: Yes, with David Weatherly.
5: And I was awakened to them, and I have seen these. I swear to you. What's your intake on it?
0: Have you heard about these stories, Sherry? The black-eyed kids?
1: I have heard about that. I from what I've heard, you do not let them in if they ask if they can come in. And the people that I have seen, like on the paranormal documentaries that have had encounters with them, say that they're almost mesmerizing, that once you look at their eyes, you kind of lose your will and you can't look away. I don't have any of the Black Eyed Children stories in my book, Supernatural South. But like you said, I'm definitely getting good material for a second book. But yeah, from what I understand, they're kind of a hypnotic force to be reckoned with.
0: Well, and you're correct. They want in your house. They for some reason, if you let them in, they do the horrible stuff they do.
1: Right. That's what I've heard. Scary stuff.
0: How do you get rid of them?
1: I don't know. I mean, I know, like, for vampires, it's the crucifix, garlic, and holy water. For werewolves, it's silver. I guess just do not open your door if you don't know who's outside knocking, because I don't know what could get rid of them.
0: Have you ever had somebody come to your door knocking and you didn't open the door, but you hide by the door on the other side?
1: I'm an introverted writer, of course. I do that all the time.
0: They know you're back there.
1: Right? I'm not coming to the door for the black-eyed kids or anybody else selling something, so.
0: We're going to the Antichrist in Louisiana, Cornelius. Hello there, Antichrist.
5: George. Yeah, the devil of Louisiana. Hello, Sherry.
1: Hi.
5: I got to tell you something, Sherry. I don't know if you ever saw that movie, The Legend of Boggy Creek. Boy, that used to get me, and that was from Arkansas. So
1: I actually
5: really
1: saw that. I actually saw that like a year ago. It was on, I'm trying to think. I think it was on Amazon Prime. And I wanted to watch it because of all the time that I lived in Arkansas, I never saw it. But yeah, it was good and it was pretty spooky too.
5: Well, my question for you, ma'am, being down here in the South, and you mentioned Mary Laveau down there in New Orleans, I'm here in Alexandria, Louisiana, and we have what they call the Bayou Bigfoot with green glowing eyes, and I'm going to ask you to come to our state. The Travel Channel or Adventure Channel came here and tried to find the Bigfoot. They got close to it, and also General Patton trained here in World War II with the Louisiana Maneuvers. His ghost supposedly haunts this hotel called Hotel Bentley here in Alexandria, Louisiana. And they've got a place called Lloyd Hall that's not too far away from here. And they've got where the slave owners and slaves supposedly haunt that plantation and stuff. So you're going to have a whole lot for your second book. So come to Louisiana. We love you. Okay. We got plenty of meats, eats, and treats down here.
1: I will. I would love to. But if I go hunting this green-eyed monster, you have to come with me, okay?
0: He probably will, and he's really not the Antichrist. He's a nice guy. We'll come back and take final calls in a moment on Coast to Coast AM.
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1: And I wanted to talk to you anyway about the UFO reports, what you think of them.
2: The best thing about it is it's really exciting. We got complete vindication because basically what happened was is the government admitted that we don't know what these spots, these objects, these bright lights are, but basically you can help the government because the thing we're finding out is government's not that bright and they need our help. So that's where Coast to Coast AM comes in and George Norrie comes in. Because you're going to have people on here that will give the government investigators an idea where to look, how to look, and what to look for. So it really does a lot of validation of the history of this show. And this is a huge step forward to getting to the truth because for the first time, we have the U.S. government admitting that there's something to this. Really admitting there's something to this. And that's a big step for all of us.
3: Hi, I'm Ty Pennington, and this is another one of Ty's tips. My friend Trish has a pretty good idea of the styles of home decor she likes, but when she gets to the point of having to choose the elements, paint, flooring, fabrics, well, she draws a blank. Trish isn't the only one. Lots of people have trouble communicating the look they like. They need to start ripping, sticking, and stuffing. That's right. See something you love in a magazine? Rip it out. It may be a paint color or a kitchen floor in an ad, but remember, rip it out. Get a loose leaf notebook with folders to hold what you collect. Before you file it away, jot down a few notes about what exactly it is that you love. Or else in 6 months, well, you'll be looking through that folder and asking yourself, why did I cut out this picture of a giant baboon? And wow, his back end is really red. And hey, the more you rip it, stick it, and stuff it, the more magazines you can throw away. Unless, of course, you really like sniffing those perfume samples inside.
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1: It's time to congratulate you for your efforts to get UFO UAP disclosure. 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
4: 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And ultimately, we got disclosure. And you're here to see it, and so am I.
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0: My guest, Jerry Corsi, will talk about world events and the state of things that are happening. And then astrologer Leslie McGuirk joins us to talk about what's going on with the signs of astrology. And we'll do some readings for you on Coast to Coast. Beyond Belief, that's one of our television shows, and we invite you to go to that website, beyondbelief.com.
1: Yes, we do. 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

0: And welcome back, George Norrie, along with Sherry Malavera-Parada. Sherry, was there an aha moment when you were doing your research for your book that you didn't know, but you learned it?
1: Yes, absolutely. One of the things that I learned about was the Gardette-LaPierre massacre in New Orleans. And it happened at a mansion there, and I had no idea about that. I thought I knew all of the spooky things that had happened in New Orleans, but I did not know that one. I also did not know that the Casket Girls of New Orleans, that the reason they got named that was because of the small bags that they carried. A little background on that is that was a rumored vampire thing, the Casket Girls of New Orleans. And it was actually young ladies that were, for lack of a better word, imported from France for early male settlers in Louisiana, but then they later got the reputation of being vampires, the women that came there. So I did not know about the Casket Girls or the massacre at the Gardette-LaPierre mansion.
0: Let's go to final calls. Let's go to Dan in Kansas City, Missouri to get us started. Go ahead, Dan.
2: Hello. Can you hear me?
0: Yeah.
2: I was working at a piece of property north of Kansas City recently. I repair furniture. I go to people's homes. And this man who was working for just bought this piece of property recently, and he's been developing it, about maybe 40 acres or so, woods and fields. And he was telling me he found some slave quarters on the property, found old manacles and things. And he said that his neighbor wakes up in the morning and his American flag is slashed to pieces. And he said there's a ghost from that period, obviously a Confederate sympathizer. Had slaves. He's met the ghost. His wife, his wife is a sensitive, so she conveyed all this to him. There's a black ghost that follows the white ghost around. The black ghost does not speak. The white ghost speaks. This man had a house slave where he had cut out his tongue in his lifetime.
0: Oh, jeez, wow.
2: And even as a ghost, the slave does not speak.
0: Stays with them. Oh, those are fascinating stories, Sherry, huh?
1: Wow, yeah, that's incredible. Has anybody ever gone to investigate, or anybody come to, like, bless the property or anything like that?
2: I don't know if they want publicity. But he said his wife is a sensitive, and she talked to the ghost and got the story from him. And I mean, he's like you and me. I mean, well, not like you, but he's like regular people, but his wife is a sensitive. And anyway, I just thought it was an interesting story about
0: that. Thank you, Dan. Appreciate that. You literally could write another book, Sherry, from these calls.
1: I know. This is great.
0: Let's go to Denver, Jackson, Mississippi, down in the South. Hey, Denver.
3: Thank you, Joy, for this opportunity. And thanks for playing Whitney Houston on radio the other night. I want you to do it again. And look, I send a shout-out to Yvonne in North Carolina, Ruth in Maryland, my friend Cornelius in Louisiana. What I like to talk about is what I experienced in 1986, during the summer. I was teaching at the Jobco Center, and I was also teaching karate at the college, and evangelizing. So I was home one evening, and I had such a long day. I sat to lay down and rest. Mistake I made, I didn't pray before I laid down. But as soon as I laid down, two men came through the door without opening it, dressed like ninjas. I'm trying to figure out how could this be. So I'm preparing to use my karate. And one of them jumped on me instantaneously. And the only thing I could use was my right hand. So I hit him in the floating ribs with everything I had, but I could feel no pain. At that time, I called on Jesus' name, and both of them disappeared. And my whole body was paralyzed. Cheryl, would you like to comment on something like that?
0: Yeah, tell us about invoking the name of Jesus. Have you come across that, Sherry?
1: Yes. So, of course, my mom and her family are from Louisiana, and you know that's Catholic country. And I have heard of that. I've heard of the rosary being able to banish. And of course, like when you get into the more like hoodoo or root work, salt is supposed to be another thing that can banish spirits. But yeah, absolutely the rosary and invoking the name and yeah, of Jesus. Yeah, absolutely. I've heard of that.
0: Taxi Steve in New York. Hello, Stephen.
4: Yeah, hi.
0: Howdy.
4: Uncle George?
0: It is.
4: Yeah. I was sitting on Clinton Avenue right near the Quail Street. That was my taxi one night. And I see this dog run past me, a black dog. And there was some hedges across the street that were right up against a fence. And I saw the dog just run right through. And so the next day I checked, there was no door there. There was no entrance. The dog just ran straight into the hedges. And I don't know where it went afterwards, but there was no way that it could physically do that.
0: Did you get many haunted animal stories, Sherry, in your research?
1: In the research, not so much, but personally, I have heard of that a lot, animal spirits. And I do believe in that. I believe all living creatures have a spirit. And there's rumored to be a black ghost cat underneath the tunnels at the White House is what I've heard before.
0: West of the Rockies, Ray's with us in California. Hey, Raymond, go ahead.
5: Yes, thank you, Joe, Sherry. I just wanted to ask her if you've heard of any ghost stories from Hawaii or in Hawaii. There are plenty, plenty. Anyway,
1: I would love to hear about them.
5: Oh, my goodness.
0: That would be a book of the West, would it not?
1: It would.
0: But they've got some classic ghost stories there. Does it seem that age of a place creates more ghost stories, Sherry?
1: I think, personally, in my opinion, it's the age of the place, but it is also the history of the place. I think with the trauma of indigenous people being misplaced and slavery and war, the Civil War, I think that it's a breeding ground for spirits. That's just my personal opinion. That's what it seems like to me. Yeah.
0: Let's go to Jasper, Georgia. Josh is with us. Hi, Josh. Go ahead.
6: Hello.
0: Howdy.
6: Hey, appreciate y'all taking my call.
0: Thank you, Josh.
6: So I don't know if y'all would consider Blue Ridge part of the Appalachian Mountains, but I grew up there my whole life, and there was two experiences I had. I think it was the same thing, but when I was 4 years old, we were living in a trailer, and I heard my sister screaming, and I go over there, and she tells me to look out the window, and I see this big, tall, brown creature who had kind of had like a wolf's head, and I would say he was about 8 feet tall. And with red eyes, and then, you know, fast forward, I was 8 years old. I was playing in the woods with my dog, and I could see my dog in my peripheral, so I know it wasn't him, but I heard footsteps running towards me from behind. So instead of looking behind, I just go forward and start running, and then I kind of see out of the corner of my eye, I see the same thing, except instead of standing up, it was running on all fours. You know, brown, long legs, And I wasn't sure what it was. Some people said it was dog man, but I was just wondering if you heard anything about that and what you might know what it was.
1: It does. It sounds like a dog man to me. I mean, I think it kind of depends on the area that you're in. Like Arkansas, they do have the dog man legend. Louisiana, they call it the Loup-Garou or the Rougarou, werewolf, French werewolf. But yeah, it sounds exactly like a dog man to me. And they've had sightings all over the south of the dog man.
0: A lot of sightings with a wolf face and head.
1: Mm-hmm. Yeah.
0: And you read about Momo. Tell us about that real quick.
1: Oh, I love Momo. Okay, so Momo, if I had to put it in my words, I would say that's the Fout Monster's cousin. So the Momo has actually been spotted by numerous people. And it's the Missouri Monster is what they call it. And I think the majority of the sightings were in Louisiana, Missouri. Like the town was Louisiana, I believe, and Missouri, the state. But it seems to be a Sasquatch Bigfoot type of creature, which, like I said, I call it the Fout Monster's cousin. I put in there about the Mayaca ape in Florida, which to me is like completely different than the Falk Monster and the Momo. But yeah, the Momo is known to be a Sasquatch, Bigfoot type creature there. Yep.
0: Sherry, tell folks about your website and your book where you can get it.
1: Oh my gosh. Okay. Because my publisher Llewellyn is so awesome, it's already available for pre-order on Amazon, Barnes and Noble, Llewellyn's website, basically anywhere. It officially releases on August 8th. And you can also go to my website if you want to ask me questions or you want to contact me. And that's www.sherry-malavere-parada.com. And I am happy to answer any questions or anything that you want to email me about or contact me about.
0: Great. Thank you, Sherry. Appreciate you being on the program. Good luck with the book. Let us know when part two comes out. We'll get you back on. Well, as we wrap up our Independence Day weekend and to look forward to the next holiday, which will be Labor Day, I wanted to leave you with something very special. She passed away in 1986 at the age of 79 years old, but she left us with one amazing song. Here is the legendary Kate Smith.

Happy birthday, America. For Michael Cosio, Tom Danheiser, Dan Galante, Sue Trikas, Lex Lonehood, Sean Latasor, Alec Fernandez, Tim Banal, George Knapp, and Richard Serrett, I'm George Norrie, somewhere out there on Coast to Coast AM. We'll see you on our next edition. Until then, be safe, everyone.

0: Now, look, in all seriousness, when I was a boy, I had a corn cob pipe, and I had a hat, and all that kind of stuff. Popeye the Sailor Man, doot, doot, doot. I'd make sounds and things, and I'd run around, and it's vague memories, because I think I got into Popeye before I got into, remember everyone got into Superman for a while when you were a kid, you know, you put whatever on, the cape and all that, and then later, or maybe before, I can't remember, but there was Popeye, I wanted to be Popeye, and I did that for one summer, and it was great, I loved it, but I was at a friend's house one day, dressed up as Popeye the Sailor Man, right, and tooting away and doing all that. My friend decided that he'd smack me up real good, you know, and he hit me.
1: Oh, no.
0: And I flew across the room, and I hit the side of my head on a glass table, and I caused a big hole in my head. And that's the day that I stopped dressing up like Popeye the Sailor Man.
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3: Is the truth out there? 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
6: News this hour from Town Hall. I'm Jason Walker. Former Trump economic advisor Steve Moore tells Salem Radio Network that New York Mayor Democrat Socialist Zoran Mamdani is going to offer free buses, but someone's going to have to pay for all that transportation.
7: People are very angry about inflation and the rising costs of services and goods, you know, housing, healthcare, groceries, filling up your tank. But if you look at the things over the last 30 years that are the most expensive, where you've had the most inflation, it's been in areas like healthcare and education. Gee, who runs the healthcare and education? Oh, yeah, government. Yeah, so now we're going to hand over all the rest of the industries to government. How stupid is that? You know, they're going to have free bus service and free housing in New York City. Well, who's going to pay for that?
6: Rough weather forcing the cancellation of a number of 4th of July celebrations in several eastern cities. Spectators at Boston's fireworks and concert were told to briefly seek shelter before events were able to finally get underway. New York and Pittsburgh also moved forward with fireworks shows but did have to stop temporarily. Three people have been killed, seven others safely rescued when a boat capsized on a Wisconsin lake. That during an extremely strong storm over the weekend. Officials say a number of power lines and buildings nearby were also damaged. A Delta flight and a high-flying firework reportedly making a little contact.
8: The pilot of Delta Flight 1076 notified air traffic controllers just before landing at Chicago Midway International Airport on Saturday night that a firework hit the commercial airliner. The pilot described feeling a big bang on the plane. Both the Federal Aviation Administration and Delta said the plane landed safely. None of the 52 passengers or six crew members were injured, and mechanics found no damage to the aircraft. John Scott reporting.
6: And more on these stories at townhall.com.
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6: Two Romanian nationals in the U.S. pled guilty to wire fraud tied to a large SNAP benefits scheme. Here's Bill Alexander.
1: Prosecutors say the pair were part of an identity theft ring spanning multiple states. From the summer of 2024 until last August, they allegedly used skimming devices to steal SNAP information, then bought hundreds of dollars in bulk items, reselling them for profit. The fraud totaled more than $760,000, causing substantial hardship for over 10 victims. Both could face up to 20 years in prison as the administration targets SNAP fraud nationwide. I'm Bill Alexander.
6: Handful of counties in the OPEC Plus, or countries rather, oil-producing alliance are planning to increase their outputs modestly coming up next month. The seven countries will expand oil production by a combined total 188,000 barrels per day. Breaking news and analysis, townhall.com. It's been almost 1 year, and now correspondent Donna Warder reports on this week's scheduled court appearance for the man who is accused of gunning down Charlie Kirk.
10: A 5-day preliminary hearing is scheduled to start Monday for Tyler Robinson, the 23-year-old man accused of assassinating Charlie Kirk last September 10th while Kirk was addressing a crowd of thousands at Utah Valley University. Kirk's widow and parents are expected to be in court in Utah, and the hearing will be live-streamed. The proceedings focus on whether there's enough evidence to try Robinson for aggravated murder and whether the death penalty is warranted, which the prosecution is requesting. They say DNA consistent with Robinson's was found on the trigger of the rifle used to kill Kirk, as well as the fired cartridge casing, two unfired cartridges, and a towel used to wrap the weapon. Robinson has not entered a plea. I'm Donna Warder.
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11: 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When big decisions are being made behind closed doors, Becky Steinbruner is asking the questions nobody else wants to ask. From proposed battery energy storage systems to groundwater safety, overdevelopment, and the policies shaping the future of Santa Cruz County, Becky shines a light on the issues affecting your family today and future generations of tomorrow. Don't miss Community Matters with Becky Steinbruner, Fridays at 2 p.m. on KSEO and KOMY.
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0: from the City of Angels near the Pacific Ocean. Good morning, good evening, wherever you may be across the nation, around the world. I'm George Norrie. This is Coast to Coast AM. Emerging artist bumper music for the first couple hours. Full information on these incredible talented people at coasttocoastam.com. And later tonight, The Supernatural, as we wrap up the Independence Weekend. Hope you had a good time. Happy birthday, America. Here's what's happening. A Delta Airlines flight was struck by a fireworks mortar while descending into Chicago's Midway International Airport on the 4th. According to the FAA, the Delta Flight 1076 landed safely at Midway around 8:30 p.m. local time Saturday night after the crew reported that a fireworks mortar struck the aircraft shortly before landing. Everybody was okay. In Iran, the largest crowds yet are expected for the main funeral procession of slain Supreme Leader Ali Khamenei on Monday. His son and successor Mojtaba Khamenei has still not appeared publicly as Iran prepares for a third day of public mourning. The proceedings have been marked by signs of defiance and calls for revenge, including from a poet who read a piece attacking President Donald Trump. But some Iranians in Tehran say they're apathetic and frustrated about the entire event. Meanwhile, traffic in the key waterway is steady but not increasing, according to maritime authorities. Officials are expected to discuss the strait's security at this week's NATO summit. Tom Danheiser has more.
1: Well, George, the three sons of the slain Iranian leader prayed beside his coffin and those of four other family members Sunday. However, the son that took over Iran's new supreme leader did not make an appearance. Khamenei was killed on the first day of the U.S.-Israel war on Iran on February 28th. Meanwhile, despite a fragile ceasefire brokered last month, both the U.S. and Iran have recently traded retaliatory strikes following Iranian attacks on cargo ships. Authorities have said that maritime trade between Iran and Qatar has resumed after a roughly five-month suspension. An interim deal between Tehran and Washington signed last month announced the end of the hostilities after a four-month conflict and mandated a return to pre-war maritime traffic in the Gulf, although transit in and out of the Gulf remains contested. And Israel's public broadcaster said on Sunday that Israeli and Lebanese military officers are holding U.S.-mediated talks to define the boundaries of a proposed Hezbollah-free zone ahead of an Israeli pullback from two villages in southern Lebanon. Prime Minister Benjamin Netanyahu is reviewing the proposal as Israeli officials seek assurances from the Lebanese army and the U.S. Central Command that Lebanese forces are ready to deploy in the designated pilot zones. George?
0: Thank you, Tom. Charles Smith is one of America's leading experts on advanced technology and implications for war, terrorism, privacy, and every way technology interacts with our lives. Charles, your thoughts on what's going on in Iran?
2: Oh, well, you know, first we have the usual parade of death to America, which is what the three-day festival is currently. It's no real surprise that none of the leadership or political powers at all have made appearances because they're afraid to show their faces simply because they will end up getting targeted. The events, there are going to be fairly predictable. Death to America, America's a Satan, you know, let's kill, blah, blah, blah. For the most part, the events are currently peaceful inside the Gulf, but it's kind of still simmering. The Iranians are actually suffering at the moment because of a glut on the market of oil. And one of the reasons why we're seeing some of the agreements that they're making and are starting to lighten up on is because certain corrupt figures within their government make a considerable amount of illegal money on the side selling black market oil and oil products. One of the most favorite, of course, is tankers full of kerosene, seeing as how that is a government-supported kind of issue. The price support for their local population is maintained, and a good portion is siphoned off to sell on the open market, more or less to line the pockets of certain officials. So no surprise there. And no surprise with the Israelis. They're still squared off on the Lebanese. We'll probably see some more exchanges on both sides, both by the Israelis and ourselves and by the Iranians and Hezbollah and several other groups that are currently sponsored by the Iranians. do not expect peace anytime in the near future. The basic policy of Iran is to negotiate a temporary truce so they can regain power and strike again. A permanent truce is going to have to come with a change of regime. And so far, we don't have that happening.
0: Hopefully soon enough. Thanks, Charlie. A new theory published in Frontiers in Psychology attempts to explain why researcher Kais proposed what he calls the dying moment dream hypothesis, arguing that the experience is best understood as a dream state that the brain generates in response to oxygen deprivation. When the brain stops receiving input from the outside world, it turns inward, flooding consciousness with memories and emotions drawn from the person's own life. The theory's most provocative claim is that the emotional tone of the experience, peaceful or even hellish, is shaped by the person's accumulated emotional history. A life defined by love and connection would, in theory, produce a very different ending than one weighed by trauma and unsolved guilt. Cultural extent plays into it as well. In Christian cultures, the bright light is perceived as a being, while in Japan, it's more often reported as an inanimate object. Fascinating discussion. We'll check this out. This weekend, of course, America celebrated its massive milestone, our 250th birthday. We have spent the last 24-plus hours honoring the heroes who fought for our national freedom. But what did those incredible founding fathers and presidents actually believe about the freedom of the soul? It turns out that some of our greatest leaders, including George Washington and Abraham Lincoln, had profound, undeniable encounters with the unseen world. Here to share the ultimate message of spiritual independence is Sandra Champlain, host of the podcast on the Coast to Coast AM Podcast Network, Shades of the Afterlife. Hi, Sandra.
3: Oh, hey, George. You know, when we look back behind the history books, it's amazing to realize just how deeply our greatest leaders relied on the reality of the afterlife. George Washington rarely preached publicly, but in his private letters, they reveal that he had this reliance on what he called divine providence, an invisible hand actively guiding human destiny. When writing letters of condolence to grieving friends, Washington constantly comforted them with the immortality of the soul, reminding them that death is merely a peaceful transition. He famously wrote, "The soul, immortal as its sire, shall never die." In fact, George, during a brutal, freezing winter at Valley Forge, when the entire revolution was on the brink of collapse, Washington had a profound vision of an angel showing him the future of the nation and granting him the inner strength to carry them through the darkness. And when Washington passed away at Mount Vernon, his famous last words were simply, "I am not afraid to go." Then we can look at Abraham Lincoln. During the darkest days of the Civil War, after the tragic loss of his 11-year-old son, Willie, historical records show that evidential mediums were brought directly into the White House. Lincoln and his wife, Mary, attended seances right inside the executive mansion to find spiritual peace and connect with their son. He even had a chilling premonition just 10 days before his assassination, dreaming of weeping soldiers guarding a covered casket in the East Room, telling him the president had been killed. These revolutionary and legendary leaders understood that while earthly freedom is a hard-fought gift, spiritual freedom is our eternal birthright. Thank you, George.
0: Sandra, what's new with Shades of the Afterlife?
3: Well, episode 298 is out, and it's about the ultimate independence. So there's more details about Washington and Lincoln, along with wartime soldiers' near-death experiences and their deathbed visitations.
0: Love it. Thanks, Sandra. Up next, Thais Gibson back with us on Coast to Coast as we talk about the attachment theory and what it all means to us on Coast to Coast AM. 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

0: And welcome back to Coast, George Norrie with you as we wrap up our Independence Day weekend. Hope we had a good one. Thais Gibson with us, PhD, founder of the Personal Development School, and the creator of the Integrated Attachment Theory, a framework she has spent over a decade developing to help people reprogram the subconscious patterns that quietly shape their relationships. Her work bridges attachment theory, neuroscience, and practical subconscious rewiring. Her book is called The New Attachment Theory. Thais, welcome back. How have you been?
1: Hi, George. Great to see you and hear from you. I'm doing really well, and thank you for having me.
0: Still out there in Toronto?
1: I am. I was in Texas for about 6 months, but just came back up north for the summer.
0: That's a great city up that way. Our Canadian neighbors, think the world of them. That's good. When you talk about attachment, what does that mean?
1: So your attachment style is basically your relationship style, and it's your subconscious set of rules that you've learned about love and connection that actually start with all of our programming and conditioning in childhood. So the way we see relationships all the way back in our childhood forms what we tend to expect from other people as adults, forms how we expect our needs to be met, how we tend to communicate, and how we cope when we're triggered or frustrated.
0: Why do so many people, Thais, have a difficult time in relationships and carrying themselves through?
1: Because one of the number one things that affects us is our attachment style. And so if you have a different attachment style than somebody else, then it's literally like sitting down and trying to play a board game, but you have the rules for Scrabble and they have the rules for Monopoly. So when we have these different subconscious set of rules for how we're supposed to connect with each other because we have a different attachment style, it creates so much unnecessary friction and confusion in our relationships. And I think it's really notable for everybody to recognize that every single person has an attachment style, and there are four different types of styles that affect how we tend to show up in relationships.
0: We'll get into these four. I happen to have liked Monopoly better than Scrabble, which was boring to me.
1: Scrabble sucks. Monopoly is way better. I agree.
0: Especially when you landed on property and didn't have to pay a lot of rent money, right?
1: Exactly. I actually miss Monopoly. Monopoly was so much fun.
0: You mentioned when we were kids. How important is attachment developed when we're kids?
1: Yeah, so we basically, up until the age of 8, our brains are producing mostly alpha and theta brainwaves, which makes us highly suggestible. In other words, this is where we adopt the vast majority of our subconscious programming and all of our beliefs and all the ways that we're going to really see the world, but also see ourselves and interpersonal interactions. And what's really interesting is that, of course, conditioning is always happening. Like, our beliefs can change, how we view the world or ourselves can change, but the deepest roots really start from the time we're born up until the age of 8 years old.
0: They say in the United States the divorce rate is 2.4 divorces for every 1,000 population. Is that high?
1: That is high. And if you look at North America, roughly 50% of people actually get divorced within their lifetime. And what's really interesting here is on wide scale data sets, what you actually see is the divorce rate moves in lockstep in inverse from the secure attachment rate. So for example, we have roughly 50% of people who are securely attached, which is the healthy relationship style that we're aiming for. And when you see the secure attachment rate on the incline, we actually see the divorce rate decline. But when we see the secure attachment rate drop off and become less, the divorce rate actually goes up. And they tend to move in lockstep with one another, but just in inverse of each other.
0: When we talk about relationships and attachment, though, it's not necessarily male-female, and it's not romantic. It could also be in business, right?
1: Absolutely. So your attachment style is basically your relationship style. And number one, it's really the relationship you have to yourself. Like, it's all of the ways that you see your self-esteem, your needs, your boundaries, your triggers, and the things that upset you. And so because it's your conditioning, all of that is your programming, it goes with you everywhere you go. So it shows up in your workplace, the things that trigger you there. It shows up in your friendships, your romantic relationships. And of course, it shows up sometimes more than anything in our family relationships as well.
0: When our parents form us, they really have to do a good job, don't they?
1: Yes, I mean, nobody's going to be perfect. And I think sometimes people hear about their attachment style and they learn about the different styles and they end up getting really panicked about it. Like, oh no, I have to be the perfect parent. And it's not that we have to aim for perfection. You know, it's not easy to be a parent, but the goal is that we provide healthy, adaptive behaviors and modeling and communication for our children at a young age. And then they learn these healthy conditions in terms of how to relate to other people. And that's what they carry forth. And that sets them up for success long term in romantic relationships if they had the opportunity to get the right conditioning early on.
0: Well, with Dr. PhD Thais Gibson, as we talk about relationships and attachment, take us through these four attachment styles, Thais.
1: So there are four styles and every single person has one. And the first style we touched on just briefly, which is the secure attachment style. The secure attachment style makes up roughly 50% of the population. And it sort of fluctuates in and out of that 50% range, a little higher, a little bit lower from time to time. And securely attached people report having the longest lasting relationships, but they also report being the most fulfilled in those long lasting relationships, which is a really important distinction. And securely attached individuals, they learn very healthy tools in their conditioning at a young age. So they learn how to communicate well. They learn that they can trust and rely on other people. They get in their childhood a lot of approach-oriented behaviors, meaning that their parents are attuned to them. And when their children are upset, the parents actually go and try to soothe the child. And that teaches kids at a young age that it's safe to be vulnerable and it's okay to express emotion and I trust that people will be there for me. And so we have these securely attached individuals who grow up to be adults that have bandwidth to be there for other people, feel comfortable trusting people, feel comfortable being vulnerable and communicating. So they have a lot of subconscious skills that basically put them at a head start to have a healthy relationship. And then we have three insecure attachment styles. And most people, when they hear these, they'll be able to really relate to who this is. At one end of the continuum, there's the anxious attachment style. The anxious person, they get a lot of intermittent reinforcement in childhood, which is what gamblers get addicted to. In other words, love is there, but love is really inconsistent. And so individuals who are anxiously attached, they grow up always wanting more connection and always fearing abandonment, always fearing that love or connection being taken away. And they tend to be what we would actually qualify as love addicts a lot of the time as adults, where they're very needy, very clingy in relationships. They try to move very fast and they're terrified of being abandoned or alone. And so they often go to great lengths to avoid abandonment, sometimes staying in the wrong relationships that are unhealthy, sometimes people pleasing themselves into oblivion where they forget about their own boundaries and their own needs. And they often feel resentful in relationships because they're trying so much harder than their partner is on the other side. The third attachment style, if we go to the other end of the continuum, is basically the opposite of the anxious attachment style. This is known as the dismissive avoidant. And dismissive avoidants, they grow up with more childhood emotional neglect. Sometimes this is really overt neglect, but a lot of times it's more covert, more sort of quiet neglect, where parents are structured and ordered and food's on the table on time and kids are at school on time, but they end up not being attuned to the kids at all. In fact, if the child grows up and tries to express emotion or wants attunement, often it gets dismissed or diminished or rejected or even shamed. You know, these types of things we hear growing up, like, oh, don't be a crybaby, get it together, nobody go into the other room until you have your emotions sorted. And so what happens is this child grows up thinking, okay, this emotional part of me, this vulnerable part of me is not acceptable. And so they grow up to repress their emotions, to repress their vulnerability, and to think that that part of themselves is shameful or weak. And so as adults, these are individuals who often create a lot of emotional distance in their relationships. They may fear commitment. They may shut down a lot emotionally in a long-term marriage. And they always try to create more distance as a way of staying safe because distance makes them feel in control. Like, if you're not too close to me, I feel safe and in control.
2: Right.
1: So that's our dismissive avoidant. And then we have one last one, and I'll just say this one briefly. This is a fearful avoidant attachment style. They are very hot and cold in relationships. They usually usually grew up with a lot more big T trauma, a lot of chaos, maybe growing up with alcoholic parents or parents in active addiction or parents with mental health issues. And they tend to, as a result of that, want love, but be scared of it at the same time. So they constantly pinball back and forth.
0: We're going to come back with more with Thais Gibson to talk about attachments. We'll take calls with her next hour on Coast to Coast. Here's our first emerging artist, Shotgun Waldo from Ontario, Canada, Hands of Time.
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1: And I wanted to talk to you anyway about the UFO reports, what you think of them.
2: The best thing about it is it's really exciting. We got complete vindication because basically what happened was is the government admitted that we don't know what these spots, these objects, these bright lights are, but basically you can help the government because the thing we're finding out is government's not that bright and they need our help. So that's where Coast to Coast AM comes in and George Norrie comes in. Because you're going to have people on here that will give the government investigators an idea where to look, how to look, and what to look for. So it really does a lot of validation of the history of this show, and this is a huge step forward to getting to the truth, because for the first time, we have the U.S. government admitting that there's something to this, really admitting there's something to this, and that's the big step for all of us.
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2: 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This is quite a story.
3: Yes, it is. And Robert, my adventure started about 7 years ago. 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Mm-hmm. 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It came to a head. Within 24 hours, I had gone into a coma.
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3: Great.
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0: And welcome back to Coast, George Norrie with you, Thais Gibson with us. We'll take calls with her next hour on Coast to Coast. Her website is linked up at coasttocoastam.com, and her book is called The New Attachment Theory. Thais, why would people want to change their attachment style? What would some of those reasons be? And can you do that?
1: It's a great question, George. The number one reason people want to change their attachment style is because sometimes if you grew up insecurely attached, you're going to have a lot of relationship challenges as you get older. And so what you'll often see is people who are anxiously attached, they always want to move so quickly in relationships, they accidentally push people away. People who are avoidant, they constantly sabotage closeness in their relationships in the long run. And people who are fearful avoidant, they're always on a roller coaster. They tend to be more dramatic in relationships and really struggle to trust. So the idea is that just because you got dealt a hand of cards that was challenging because of things you went through in your past or in childhood doesn't mean that that has to dictate your future in relationships going forward.
0: If you find that people are not successful in life, doing whatever they do, whether it's job, relationship, whatever, does that mean they have an attachment issue?
1: It's another really good question. A lot of the time, the answer to this is a resounding yes, because your attachment style creates these what we call core

0: wounds, these big triggers. And your triggers are always your glass ceiling in life. Anxiously attached people, they always fear not being good enough or being abandoned or being rejected or disliked. And so when we have these big triggers, that determines your behavior. You might people please, or you might shy away from opportunities because you feel not good enough. And what we'll see is different attachment styles, they all have different triggers. Dismissive avoidance, fear being trapped or helpless or weak if they're vulnerable. And so these triggers are really causing us to behave in certain ways that we may not consciously choose. Like if somebody's always fearing being trapped, they may have a hard time committing to a job or a long-term career path, or they may push opportunities away that require a lot from them. So all of these triggers that we've been subconsciously programmed with are absolutely driving our behaviors. And so oftentimes if we have attachment issues, we have a lot more drama than we need to have in our lives. And that obviously will inhibit long-term success.
1: How important, Thais, is the subconscious mind when it comes to this?
0: Well, the subconscious mind runs the show for everything. Our conscious mind, the part of us that's our logical thinking self that we think of as being like our sense of self and identity, that is only responsible for roughly 3 to 5% of all of our beliefs, our thoughts, our emotions, and our actions. Whereas your subconscious mind, which is this warehouse of all of your conditioning and all of your sort of blueprint for your attachment dynamics and relationships, that part of your mind, your subconscious, is responsible for 95% of all of our beliefs, our behavioral patterns, how we think, how we feel and emote. And so if we're not in charge or know what's going on in terms of our subconscious mind, we're not really in charge of our lives in the same way that we'd ideally like to think we are.
1: Why is it easy for some people and it's difficult for others?
0: Well, some people get really good conditioning growing up. You know, some people end up coming into life and they get dealt this dynamic of they learn healthy boundaries, they learn healthy ways to communicate, they learn healthy ways to regulate their emotions, and they have less trauma. And so they have less core wounds or triggers that they're carrying at a subconscious level as a result. And I always give people the analogy that your core wounds from attachment dynamics are kind of like mines in a minefield. And if you don't recognize where somebody else's minds and their minefield are, you're going to be setting them off all the time. And if somebody has more minds in their minefield because they've been through more attachment trauma in their childhood, then they're going to just be more triggered and more emotionally unstable, you know, for lack of a better word. They have more baggage that they're carrying into their adult relationships of all types, not just romantic, but friendships, workplace relationships, and the whole nine yards. And so that obviously makes it more difficult in the long run.
1: Take a few minutes and tell us about the Personal Development School and what it does.
0: So what we focus on at the Personal Development School is, number one, identifying what your attachment style is, and you get a really in-depth report and assessment for your attachment patterns, how you'll show up in relationships, what types of relationship patterns you're likely to repeat over and over again. And then we get you to actually rewire your attachment style, because you are not born with an attachment style. It gets conditioned into you through these repeated relationship patterns. So we take people through 90 days of rewiring your attachment style so that you can become securely attached. And what that means is that you'll learn to regulate your emotions better. You'll learn to communicate in healthy ways. You'll learn your needs, and you'll rewire all of those triggers that are constantly popping up in your life on a regular basis that cause you to act from a place of sometimes desperation or fear or frustration that you might regret later on. So we really focus on the rewiring of all of the maladaptive programs we get in childhood so that you are not just subject to repeating your past relationship patterns over and over and over again in your present and future.
1: How do you rewire a person who has basically trapped themselves?
0: Great question. So basically how neuroplasticity works is whatever we're exposed to through repetition and emotion over time builds new neural networks. So let's say, for example, somebody has a core trigger that they are not good enough because they were made to feel like that throughout their entire childhood, and then that carried into their past relationships. Basically, we want to start by rewiring those triggers. There's different things you can rewire, but this is the first place we start. And what we do is we take that core trigger and its opposite. So I am not good enough. I am good enough. Then we get them to actually find evidence that they are good enough, because evidence speaks to the subconscious mind. Evidence that you're good enough could be things like, oh, I was a good friend 3 days ago, or I showed up really well under pressure in a work dynamic 3 weeks ago, and I'm really proud of that. And we're coming up with actual tangible things that we did that felt good enough and that we experienced some sort of emotion around feeling proud of. And now what we're doing is every time we come up with evidence that we are actually good enough, we ideally want to come up with 10 times that we felt this way. And then we, in step three here, we record ourselves saying this out loud and we listen back for 21 days. And so what we're doing is we're getting with these 10 pieces of evidence that we are good enough. We're counteracting this old idea that we're not good enough. But in every single piece of evidence, it's emotions and images. Every memory we have of being good enough is a series of emotions and imagery. And that's the actual language of the subconscious mind. So when we're trying to rewire, we can't just do affirmations. We can't say, oh, I'm good enough, I'm good enough. We have to find evidence so that we get emotions and images. Then we record ourselves saying this out loud. And as we listen back for 21 days, we're stimulating emotion and imagery. And neuroscience has proven repetition of emotions and images is actually what fires and wires neural networks in the brain at a subconscious level. And so now if we've had this imprint or this core belief that we are not good enough, after 21 days, it takes about 2 to 5 minutes a day to do, of really seeing and feeling and seeing the images of how we actually were good enough, we start to rewire these old longstanding ideas we were carrying about ourselves. And it changes our self-perception, but it also prevents us from carrying these recurring attachment wounds. So we can do that for the idea of being not good enough, the fear of being trapped in a relationship, and the fear of commitment, the fear of being abandoned. All of these things are solvable problems because they're not fundamental truths. They're just ideas that we've acquired, and we're seeing our world through those ideas, but we can rewire those things, and that would be one example of how we can do it.
1: Of the four styles you talked about earlier, is any one of them more important than the other?
0: Not more important than the other, but they tend to show up in greater scale. So for example, we have 50% of people who are secure, and then we have about 20 to 22.5 that are anxious, 20 to 22.5 that are dismissive avoidant, and they often end up together in relationships. So you usually have an anxious person with a more avoidant person, and they trigger each other, and it becomes really problematic a lot of the time. And then we have that last remaining minority that's the fearful avoidant, the very hot and cold, kind of more traumatized person in relationships. And part of how I got into this is I was the fearful avoidant attachment style. I was the hot and cold, and you can really rewire and change these patterns to become secure and really thrive. But it's not that one's more important. It's that we tend to have ratios of people who they'll really relate to that demographic of attachment style.
1: Generally, who is easier to change, a man or a woman, when it comes to attachment styles?
0: It's a really good question. What we don't see so much is like somebody being easier to change. What we see is that anxiously attached individuals are more motivated to work on their relationships. But dismissive avoidance, when they are actually plugged into doing the work, they're much more consistent across time. That tends to be their personality. They really see things through. And we do see that anxiously attached individuals lean more female. There's more female anxious attachments. And dismissive avoidance lean more male, as you can imagine, because men often get messaging growing up that they have to be strong and not express emotion too much. And you know, that's going to be more of their conditioning. So we do see anxiously attached individuals being more motivated. So more women frequently plugging in to do the work. But when men are showing up to do their work, they're very consistent and they tend to see it all the way through to become securely attached.
1: I had a caller who called us Friday night during open lines, Thais, crying, sobbing, because he had just lost his wife. Now, what happens when your attachment is so close and it's severed like that? How do you get back to life?
0: It's a great question. So this really goes into our grief, like how we experience grief. And for how big of a topic grief is, it's often not explored very thoroughly. And when we look at grief, what's actually happening mechanically in grief is that, number one, our subconscious mind, when we attach to somebody, when we get into a long-term relationship to somebody, we attach to the needs that they bring into our lives and the traits that they bring out in us. So for example, somebody might meet your need for comfort and for safety and for connection. And they might bring out the trait in you where you're a caretaker and you contribute, or your sense of humor, you make the person laugh. And what we're actually experiencing when we go through grief is that suddenly all of these needs our subconscious mind was used to relying on in somebody, and all of these traits we were used to expressing with that person, suddenly we lose that. And the void left behind, where all of those needs were being met, all those traits could be expressed, the void left behind is what we experience as grief. And so part of fast-tracking healing in such a painful situation like that is, of course, to be with our emotions and somatically process them. But when we're ready, we can heal that void faster by identifying what needs we're missing the most from the person we lost, and then trying to fill those needs with other healthy forms more effectively. So, you know, more family members or friends that can make you, you know, have that sense of connection or have that sense of comfort or safety, or, you know, bring out that sense of humor in you and people you can laugh with. The more we can supplement more quickly, the less devastating grief is. And we can actually fill that void a little bit more easily. So grief doesn't have to be so profoundly painful when we experience a loss so great.
1: Have you encountered somebody who was just so bad, it took a long time to get them to change, and you did change them?
0: Absolutely. You know, a lot of people who come into our programs have been through sexual abuse trauma from their own family members growing up. I mean, we've seen a big range of a lot of things. And at the end of the day, everybody's subconscious mind gets rewired in the same way. So whenever we have repetition, emotion, and imagery that goes against the painful programming we had, as long as we're consistently doing that, we will see the needle move. And I remember this one woman who always comes to mind. She came in, and unfortunately, she was molested by her father growing up. And she came into our program, and she was so nervous to even unpack anything. And she really plugged in. And by the end of it, not only did she have huge strides in her attachment style and get into a beautiful relationship, but she actually went back to school and did a master's degree in counseling and became a therapist. And it was very profoundly transformational for her. So I think the really important message there is that no matter how much you go through, no matter how much you've been through growing up, all of the patterns that have conditioned you, even if they're really painful or really maladaptive, everybody's subconscious mind gets rewired in the same way. And so it's possible for anybody to change and still have healthy relationships, starting with the relationship they have to themselves and their own needs and their own boundaries and all the triggers that they're carrying. Those things can be changed.
1: How do you even start to rewire something that has been so miswired?
0: Yeah, it's a great question. So when we look at neuroplasticity, it only takes between 21 days to 63 days to build entirely new neural networks in the brain. And it depends how much emotion we have. So what's really interesting is that emotion is how we encode memory. And you can see this, for example, George, like let's say we have a friend, Bob, and let's say Bob has never felt unsafe in a car before. But tomorrow he's driving and he gets in a car accident, and thank goodness he's safe, but he has to go back into a car the very next day. Well, his hands might shake. Even though he was safe, because of how intensely emotional that experience was, it imprinted his brain to now feel like, I am unsafe in a car. So intense emotion can actually imprint the subconscious mind very quickly. And what we try to do is we can leverage that in the positive. So if somebody, for example, spent years fearing abandonment, and they were always fearing that because maybe they lost a parent when they were young, or maybe they went through a profound loss even as an adult, then, you know, they can actually look for how they can still have connection, how it's possible to have connection, where connection exists for them. And what we're looking for is the opposite of that painful wound, that painful idea. And when we get a lot of emotion for how we do have connection, who is connected to you, friends, family, and we start to see that, and we start to actually partake in that connection, and we become more vulnerable and do the work to build in those connections, over time, we're feeding our subconscious mind with evidence that opposes that original really painful wound or idea. And as we do that through repetition over time, even within 21 to 63 days, that programming can really start to dramatically shift.
1: We're going to come back and take calls with Thais Gibson about attachment. Jump aboard and share your thoughts. Here's our next emerging artist, the Hazy Rhythm Wonder Band from Poughkeepsie, New York. Your finest days.
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0: Hi, registered pharmacist Ben Fuchs here. I've been studying healthy bodies for 35 years, and what I've got to tell you may shock and surprise you, but if you listen up, it may change your life. The intestine is the body's major defensive system and ground zero for disease. It functions as a food barrier, and only when the digestive contents have been assessed for safety and purity are they permitted entrance into the circulation or internal milieu. The intestinal lining is packed with protective elements, i.e. cells. It is, in fact, the home and headquarters of the vast majority of the body's defensive network called the immune system. That means when certain substances are ingested, especially highly active proteins such as those found in grains, dairy, and eggs, they may trigger an immune or inflammatory response. Even worse, they can begin to develop holes, and foods and immune cells can enter into the blood and circulatory system. And their presence is associated with many long-term degenerative diseases. If you're dealing with any chronic health challenges, try fasting for 24 hours. If you notice that you feel better when you stop eating, the chances are good your symptoms are at least partially caused by an underlying digestive issue. In addition to eliminating problem foods and reducing calorie intake, in general, considering supporting intestinal health by eating fermented veggies and getting on a good probiotic supplement. Taking digestive enzymes and a tablespoonful or two of apple cider vinegar with meals can help. And try using some gelatin powder before meals. It can coat and soothe the intestinal lining, help keep the blood free of toxins and inflammatory factors, and improve nutrient absorption too. 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
2: Breaking news this hour from Town Hall, I'm Rich Thomason. There is some uncertainty this morning over the future of global oil supplies as talks with Iran over the Strait of Hormuz appear to be on hold, suspended during days-long funeral ceremonies for Ayatollah Ali Khamenei. The BBC's Lise Doucette in Tehran.
3: With every day, there's more and more posters appearing, some with President Trump's face on it, saying death is near. And this is something that's being expressed not just by these crowds, but anger over this assassination of Ayatollah Khamenei in the first hours of the war on February the 28th is also fueling fits within the ruling ranks, with hardliners saying, why are you negotiating with President Trump's team when they ordered the assassination of our leader?
2: Oil prices have slipped as some members of the OPEC Plus cartel decided to raise their oil output starting next month. President Trump preparing to leave for Turkey, where he'll be attending the annual NATO summit. It runs through Wednesday. Last year, he pushed the allies to spend more on defense. This year, his mission is to try to enforce those pledges. At least 11 people killed in Russia's latest round of overnight missile and drone strikes on Ukraine's capital, Kiev. First came the deadly heat, now the flooding rains that are inundating parts of the Midwest as well as parts of the eastern U.S. FIFA pulls an about-face. Now American soccer star Falarin Balogun, who previously got a one-game suspension, will be allowed to play in tonight's showdown with Belgium. President Trump has taken to social media, saying the decision remedies what he calls a great injustice. Mr. Trump reportedly phoned FIFA to complain about the suspension. Wall Street getting back to work this morning following the long holiday weekend. The Dow will open at 52,900, and that is a record high. More on these stories, townhall.com.
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2: China's Navy has test-launched a long-range ballistic missile from one of its nuclear-powered submarines in the South Pacific. The New Zealand government says the missile was fired into a nuclear-free zone set up under a 1986 treaty. China last tested a missile in international waters in 2024, the first such test in four decades. China's brief announcement earlier today of the test says the missile carried a dummy warhead as part of routine training. The launch took place the same day that Australia and Fiji signed a new mutual defense treaty meant to counter Chinese influence in the Pacific region. Deadly clashes in Sri Lanka have broken out inside a prison on the outskirts of the capital, Colombo. Unrest at the prison began yesterday, continued into the early hours of today, according to local media and police. Reports that 25 people have been killed in the violence. More than 100 others were injured in the prison uprising. News and analysis at townhall.com. One California man's misfortune, his legal struggle, proves to be a blessing for a lot of others.
5: A farmer has been giving away nectarines amid a legal dispute with a food market and distribution company, claiming exclusive rights over the variety of a white nectarine that he grows. Cesar Mora has been unable to sell his nectarine crop for the last 2 years because of the lawsuit. Guimara Brothers Fruit Company filed the suit against Mora, centering on the company's claim of exclusivity and accusations Mora broke their contract by selling the fruit to other packers. Trial begins later this month. Jason Walker reporting.
2: 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This morning's AAA national average, regular gas, $3.79 a gallon. That is down a penny from yesterday. 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

0: From the City of Angels near the Pacific Ocean, good morning, good evening, wherever you may be, across the nation, around the world. I'm George Norrie. This is Coast to Coast AM. Emerging artist bumper music for the first couple hours. Full information on these incredible, talented people at coasttocoastam.com. And later tonight, The Supernatural, as we wrap up the Independence Weekend. Hope you had a good time. Happy birthday, America. Here's what's happening. A Delta Airlines flight was struck by a fireworks mortar while descending into Chicago's Midway International Airport on the 4th. According to the FAA, the Delta Flight 1076 landed safely at Midway around 8:30 p.m. local time Saturday night after the crew reported that a fireworks mortar struck the aircraft shortly before landing. Everybody was okay. In Iran, the largest crowds yet are expected for the main funeral procession of slain Supreme Leader Ali Khamenei on Monday. His son and successor Mujtaba Khamenei has still not appeared publicly as Iran prepares for a third day of public mourning. The proceedings have been marked by signs of defiance and calls for revenge, including from a poet who read a piece attacking President Donald Trump. But some Iranians in Tehran say they're apathetic and frustrated about the entire event. Meanwhile, traffic in the key waterway is steady but not increasing, according to maritime authorities. Officials are expected to discuss the strait's security at this week's NATO summit. Tom Danheiser has more.
1: Well, George, the three sons of the slain Iranian leader prayed beside his coffin and those of four other family members Sunday. However, the son that took over Iran's new supreme leader did not make an appearance. Khamenei was killed on the first day of the U.S.-Israel war on Iran on February 28th. Meanwhile, despite a fragile ceasefire brokered last month, both the U.S. and Iran have recently traded retaliatory strikes following Iranian attacks on cargo ships. Authorities have said that maritime trade between Iran and Qatar has resumed after a roughly five-month suspension. An interim deal between Tehran and Washington signed last month announced the end of the hostilities after a four-month conflict and mandated a return to pre-war maritime traffic in the Gulf, although transit in and out of the Gulf remains contested. And Israel's public broadcaster said on Sunday that Israeli and Lebanese military officers are holding U.S.-mediated talks to define the boundaries of a proposed Hezbollah-free zone ahead of an Israeli pullback from two villages in southern Lebanon. Prime Minister Benjamin Netanyahu is reviewing the proposal as Israeli officials seek assurances from the Lebanese army and the U.S. Central Command that Lebanese forces are ready to deploy in the designated pilot zones. George?
0: Thank you, Tom. Charles Smith is one of America's leading experts on advanced technology and implications for war, terrorism, privacy, and every way technology interacts with our lives. Charles, your thoughts on what's going on in Iran?
2: Oh, well, you know, first we have the usual parade of death to America, which is what the three-day festival is currently. It's no real surprise that none of the leadership or political powers at all have made appearances because they're afraid to show their faces simply because they will end up getting targeted. The events, they are going to be fairly predictable. Death to America, America's a Satan, you know, let's kill, blah, blah, blah. For the most part, the events are currently peaceful inside the Gulf, but it's kind of still simmering. The Iranians are actually suffering at the moment because of a glut on the market of oil. And one of the reasons why we're seeing some of the agreements that they're making and are starting to lighten up on is because certain corrupt figures within their government make a considerable amount of illegal money on the side, selling black market oil and oil products. One of the most favorite, of course, is tankers full of kerosene, seeing as how that is a government-supported kind of issue. The price support for their local population is maintained, and a good portion is siphoned off to sell on the open market, more or less to line the pockets of certain officials. So no surprise there. And no surprise with the Israelis. They're still squared off on the Lebanese. We'll probably see some more exchanges on both sides, both by the Israelis and ourselves and by the Iranians and Hezbollah and several other groups that are currently sponsored by the Iranians. do not expect peace anytime in the near future. The basic policy of Iran is to negotiate a temporary truce so they can regain power and strike again. A permanent truce is going to have to come with a change of regime. And so far, we don't have that happening.
0: Hopefully soon enough. Thanks, Charlie. A new theory published in Frontiers in Psychology attempts to explain why researcher Kais proposed what he calls the dying moment dream hypothesis, arguing that the experience is best understood as a dream state that the brain generates in response to oxygen deprivation. When the brain stops receiving input from the outside world, it turns inward, flooding consciousness with memories and emotions drawn from the person's own life. The theory's most provocative claim is that the emotional tone of the experience, peaceful or even hellish, is shaped by the person's accumulated emotional history. A life defined by love and connection would, in theory, produce a very different ending than one weighed by trauma and unsolved guilt. Cultural extent plays into it as well. In Christian cultures, the bright light is perceived as a being, while in Japan, it's more often reported as an inanimate object. Fascinating discussion. We'll check this out. This weekend, of course, America celebrated its massive milestone, our 250th birthday. We have spent the last 24-plus hours honoring the heroes who fought for our national freedom. But what did those incredible founding fathers and presidents actually believe about the freedom of the soul? It turns out that some of our greatest leaders, including George Washington and Abraham Lincoln, had profound, undeniable encounters with the unseen world. Here to share the ultimate message of spiritual independence is Sandra Champlain, host of the podcast on the Coast to Coast AM Podcast Network, Shades of the Afterlife. Hi, Sandra.
3: Oh, hey, George. You know, when we look back behind the history books, it's amazing to realize just how deeply our greatest leaders relied on the reality of the afterlife. George Washington rarely preached publicly, but in his private letters, they reveal that he had this reliance on what he called divine providence, an invisible hand actively guiding human destiny. When writing letters of condolence to grieving friends, Washington constantly comforted them with the immortality of the soul, reminding them that death is merely a peaceful transition. He famously wrote, "The soul, immortal as its sire, shall never die." In fact, George, during a brutal, freezing winter at Valley Forge, when the entire revolution was on the brink of collapse, Washington had a profound vision of an angel showing him the future of the nation and granting him the inner strength to carry them through the darkness. And when Washington passed away at Mount Vernon, his famous last words were simply, "I am not afraid to go." Then we can look at Abraham Lincoln. During the darkest days of the Civil War, after the tragic loss of his 11-year-old son, Willie, historical records show that evidential mediums were brought directly into the White House. Lincoln and his wife, Mary, attended seances right inside the executive mansion to find spiritual peace and connect with their son. He even had a chilling premonition just 10 days before his assassination, dreaming of weeping soldiers guarding a covered casket in the East Room, telling him the president had been killed. These revolutionary and legendary leaders understood that while earthly freedom is a hard-fought gift, spiritual freedom is our eternal birthright. Thank you, George.
0: Sandra, what's new with Shades of the Afterlife?
3: Well, episode 298 is out, and it's about the ultimate independence. So there's more details about Washington and Lincoln, along with wartime soldiers' near-death experiences and their deathbed visitations.
0: Love it. Thanks, Sandra. Up next, Thais Gibson back with us on Coast to Coast as we talk about the attachment theory and what it all means to us on Coast to Coast AM. 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

0: And welcome back to Coast, George Norrie with you as we wrap up our Independence Day weekend. Hope we had a good one. Thais Gibson with us, PhD, founder of the Personal Development School, and the creator of the Integrated Attachment Theory, a framework she has spent over a decade developing to help people reprogram the subconscious patterns that quietly shape their relationships. Her work bridges attachment theory, neuroscience, and practical subconscious rewiring. Her book is called The New Attachment Theory. Thais, welcome back. How have you been?
1: Hi, George. Great to see you and hear from you. I'm doing really well, and thank you for having me.
0: Still out there in Toronto?
1: I am. I was in Texas for about 6 months, but just came back up north for the summer.
0: That's a great city up that way. Our Canadian neighbors, think the world of them. That's good. When you talk about attachment, what does that mean?
1: So your attachment style is basically your relationship style, and it's your subconscious set of rules that you've learned about love and connection that actually start with all of our programming and conditioning in childhood. So the way we see relationships all the way back in our childhood forms what we tend to expect from other people as adults, forms how we expect our needs to be met, how we tend to communicate, and how we cope when we're triggered or frustrated.
0: Why do so many people, Thais, have a difficult time in relationships and carrying themselves through?
1: Because one of the number one things that affect us is our attachment style. And so if you have a different attachment style than somebody else, then it's literally like sitting down and trying to play a board game, but you have the rules for Scrabble and they have the rules for Monopoly. So when we have these different subconscious set of rules for how we're supposed to connect with each other because we have a different attachment style, it creates so much unnecessary friction and confusion in our relationships. And I think it's really notable for everybody to recognize that every single person has an attachment style, and there are four different types of styles that affect how we tend to show up in relationships.
0: We'll get into these four. I happen to have liked Monopoly better than Scrabble, which was boring to me.
1: Scrabble sucks. Monopoly is way better, I agree.
0: Especially when you landed on property and didn't have to pay a lot of rent money, right?
1: Exactly. I actually miss Monopoly. Monopoly was so much fun.
0: You mentioned when we were kids. How important is attachment developed when we're kids?
1: Yeah, so we basically, up until the age of 8, our brains are producing mostly alpha and theta brainwaves, which makes us highly suggestible. In other words, this is where we adopt the vast majority of our subconscious programming and all of our beliefs and all the ways that we're going to really see the world, but also see ourselves and interpersonal interactions. And what's really interesting is that, of course, conditioning is always happening. Like, our beliefs can change, how we view the world or ourselves can change, but the deepest roots really start from the time we're born up until the age of 8 years old.
0: They say in the United States the divorce rate is 2.4 divorces for every 1,000 population. Is that high?
1: That is high. And if you look at North America, roughly 50% of people actually get divorced within their lifetime. And what's really interesting here is on wide-scale data sets, what you actually see is the divorce rate moves in lockstep in inverse from the secure attachment rate. So for example, we have roughly 50% of people who are securely attached, which is the healthy relationship style that we're aiming for. And when you see the secure attachment rate on the incline, we actually see the divorce rate decline. But when we see the secure attachment rate drop off and become less, the divorce rate actually goes up. And they tend to move in lockstep with one another, but just in inverse of each other.
0: When we talk about relationships and attachment, though, it's not necessarily male-female, and it's not romantic. It could also be in business, right?
1: Absolutely. So your attachment style is basically your relationship style. And number one, it's really the relationship you have to yourself. Like, it's all of the ways that you see your self-esteem, your needs, your boundaries, your triggers, and the things that upset you. And so because it's your conditioning, all of that is your programming, it goes with you everywhere you go. So it shows up in your workplace, the things that trigger you there. It shows up in your friendships, your romantic relationships. And of course, it shows up sometimes more than anything in our family relationships as well.
0: When our parents form us, they really have to do a good job, don't they?
1: Yes. I mean, nobody's going to be perfect. And I think sometimes people hear about their attachment style and they learn about the different styles and they end up getting really panicked about it. Like, oh no, I have to be the perfect parent. And it's not that we have to aim for perfection. You know, it's not easy to be a parent, but the goal is that we provide healthy, adaptive behaviors and modeling and communication for our children at a young age. And then they learn these healthy conditions in terms of how to relate to other people. And that's what they carry forth. And that sets them up for success long term in romantic relationships if they had the opportunity to get the right conditioning early on.
0: Well, with Dr. PhD Thais Gibson, as we talk about relationships and attachment, take us through these four attachment styles, Thais.
1: So there are four styles and every single person has one. And the first style we touched on just briefly, which is the secure attachment style. The secure attachment style makes up roughly 50% of the population. And it sort of fluctuates in and out of that 50% range, a little higher, a little bit lower from time to time. And securely attached people report having the longest lasting relationships, but they also report being the most fulfilled in those long lasting relationships, which is a really important distinction. And securely attached individuals, they learn very healthy tools in their conditioning at a young age. So they learn how to communicate well. They learn that they can trust and rely on other people. They get in their childhood a lot of approach-oriented behaviors, meaning that their parents are attuned to them. And when their children are upset, the parents actually go and try to soothe the child. And that teaches kids at a young age that it's safe to be vulnerable and it's okay to express emotion. And I trust that people will be there for me. And so we have these securely attached individuals who grow up to be adults that have bandwidth to be there for other people, feel comfortable trusting people, feel comfortable being vulnerable and communicating. So they have a lot of subconscious skills that basically put them at a head start to have a healthy relationship. And then we have three insecure attachment styles. And most people, when they hear these, they'll be able to really relate to who this is. At one end of the continuum, there's the anxious attachment style. The anxious person, they get a lot of intermittent reinforcement in childhood, which is what gamblers get addicted to. In other words, love is there, but love is really inconsistent. And so individuals who are anxiously attached, they grow up always wanting more connection and always fearing abandonment, always fearing that love or connection being taken away. And they tend to be what we would actually qualify as love addicts a lot of the time as adults, where they're very needy, very clingy in relationships. They try to move very fast and they're terrified of being abandoned or alone. And so they often go to great lengths to avoid abandonment, sometimes staying in the wrong relationships that are unhealthy, sometimes people pleasing themselves into oblivion where they forget about their own boundaries and their own needs. And they often feel resentful in relationships because they're trying so much harder than their partner is on the other side. The third attachment style, if we go to the other end of the continuum, is basically the opposite of the anxious attachment style. This is known as the dismissive avoidant. And dismissive avoidants, they grow up with more childhood emotional neglect. Sometimes this is really overt neglect, but a lot of times it's more covert, more sort of quiet neglect, where parents are structured and ordered and food's on the table on time and kids are at school on time, but they end up not being attuned to the kids at all. In fact, if the child grows up and tries to express emotion or wants attunement, often it gets dismissed or diminished or rejected or even shamed. You know, these types of things we hear growing up, like, oh, don't be a crybaby, get it together, nobody go into the other room until you have your emotions sorted. And so what happens is this child grows up thinking, okay, this emotional part of me, this vulnerable part of me is not acceptable. And so they grow up to repress their emotions, to repress their vulnerability, and to think that that part of themselves is shameful or weak. And so as adults, these are individuals who often create a lot of emotional distance in their relationships. They may fear commitment. They may shut down a lot emotionally in a long-term marriage. And they always try to create more distance as a way of staying safe, because distance makes them feel in control. Like, if you're not too close to me, I feel safe and in control.
0: Right.
1: So that's our dismissive avoidant. And then we have one last one, and I'll just say this one briefly. This is a fearful avoidant attachment style. They are very hot and cold in relationships. They usually grow up with a lot more big T trauma, a lot of chaos, maybe growing up with alcoholic parents or parents in active addiction or parents with mental health issues. And they tend to, as a result of that, want love, but be scared of it at the same time. So they constantly pinball back and forth.
0: We're going to come back with more with Thais Gibson to talk about attachments. We'll take calls with her next hour on Coast to Coast. Here's our first emerging artist, Shotgun Waldo from Ontario, Canada, Hands of Time.
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1: And I wanted to talk to you anyway about the UFO reports, what you think of them.
2: The best thing about it is it's really exciting. We got complete vindication because basically what happened was is the government admitted that we don't know what these spots, these objects, these bright lights are, but basically you can help the government because the thing we're finding out is government's not that bright and they need our help. So that's where Coast to Coast AM comes in and George Norrie comes in. Because you're going to have people on here that will give the government investigators an idea where to look, how to look, and what to look for. So it really does a lot of validation of the history of this show, and this is a huge step forward to getting to the truth, because for the first time, we have the U.S. government admitting that there's something to this, really admitting there's something to this, and that's the big step for all of us.
3: 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Oh, let's not forget the San Diego Zoo's Wild Animal Park. 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
1: It's time to congratulate you for your efforts to get UFO UAP disclosure. 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

0: And welcome back to Coast, George Norrie with you, Thais Gibson with us. We'll take calls with her next hour on Coast to Coast. Her website is linked up at coasttocoastam.com, and her book is called The New Attachment Theory. Thais, why would people want to change their attachment style? What would some of those reasons be? And can you do that?
1: It's a great question, George. The number one reason people want to change their attachment style is because sometimes if you grew up insecurely attached, you're going to have a lot of relationship challenges as you get older. And so what you'll often see is people who are anxiously attached, they always want to move so quickly in relationships, they accidentally push people away. People who are avoidant, they constantly sabotage closeness in their relationships in the long run. And people who are fearful avoidant, they're always on a roller coaster. They tend to be more dramatic in relationships and really struggle to trust. So the idea is that just because you got dealt a hand of cards that was challenging because of things you went through in your past or in childhood doesn't mean that has to dictate your future in relationships going forward.
0: If you find that people are not successful in life, doing whatever they do, whether it's job, relationship, whatever, does that mean they have an attachment issue?
1: It's another really good question. A lot of the time, the answer to this is a resounding yes, because your attachment style creates these what we call core wounds, these big triggers. And your triggers are always your glass ceiling in life. Anxiously attached people, they always fear not being good enough or being abandoned or being rejected or disliked. And so when we have these big triggers, that determines your behavior. You might people please, or you might shy away from opportunities because you feel not good enough. And what we'll see is different attachment styles, they all have different triggers. Dismissive avoidance, fear being trapped or helpless or weak if they're vulnerable. And so these triggers are really causing us to behave in certain ways that we may not

0: consciously choose. Like if somebody's always fearing being trapped, they may have a hard time committing to a job or a long-term career path, or they may push opportunities away that require a lot from them. So all of these triggers that we've been subconsciously programmed with are absolutely driving our behaviors. And so oftentimes if we have attachment issues, we have a lot more drama than we need to have in our lives. And that obviously will inhibit long-term success.
1: How important, Thais, is the subconscious mind when it comes to this?
0: Well, the subconscious mind runs the show for everything. Our conscious mind, the part of us that's our logical thinking self that we think of as being like our sense of self and identity, that is only responsible for roughly 3 to 5% of all of our beliefs, our thoughts, our emotions, and our actions. Whereas your subconscious mind, which is this warehouse of all of your conditioning and all of your sort of blueprint for your attachment dynamics and relationships, that part of your mind, your subconscious, is responsible for 95% of all of our beliefs, our behavioral patterns, how we think, how we feel and emote. And so if we're not in charge or know what's going on in terms of our subconscious mind, we're not really in charge of our lives in the same way that we'd ideally like to think we are.
1: Why is it easy for some people and it's difficult for others?
0: Well, some people get really good conditioning growing up. You know, some people end up coming into life and they get dealt this dynamic of they learn healthy boundaries, they learn healthy ways to communicate, they learn healthy ways to regulate their emotions, and they have less trauma. And so they have less core wounds or triggers that they're carrying at a subconscious level as a result. And I always give people the analogy that your core wounds from attachment dynamics are kind of like mines in a minefield. And if you don't recognize where somebody else's minds and their minefield are, you're going to be setting them off all the time. And if somebody has more minds in their minefield because they've been through more attachment trauma in their childhood, then they're going to just be more triggered and more emotionally unstable, you know, for lack of a better word. They have more baggage that they're carrying into their adult relationships of all types, not just romantic, but friendships, workplace relationships, and the whole nine yards. And so that obviously makes it more difficult in the long run.
1: Take a few minutes and tell us about the Personal Development School and what it does.
0: So what we focus on at the Personal Development School is, number one, identifying what your attachment style is. And you get a really in-depth report and assessment for your attachment patterns, how you'll show up in relationships, what types of relationship patterns you're likely to repeat over and over again. And then we get you to actually rewire your attachment style, because you are not born with an attachment style. It gets conditioned into you through these repeated relationship patterns. So we take people through 90 days of rewiring your attachment style so that you can become securely attached. And what that means is that you'll learn to regulate your emotions better. You'll learn to communicate in healthy ways. You'll learn your needs, and you'll rewire all of those triggers that are constantly popping up in your life on a regular basis that cause you to act from a place of sometimes desperation or fear or frustration that you might regret later on. So we really focus on the rewiring of all of the maladaptive programs we get in childhood so that you are not just subject to repeating your past relationship patterns over and over and over again in your present and future.
1: How do you rewire a person who has basically trapped themselves?
0: Great question. So basically how neuroplasticity works is whatever we're exposed to through repetition and emotion over time builds new neural networks. So let's say, for example, somebody has a core trigger that they are not good enough because they were made to feel like that throughout their entire childhood, and then that carried into their past relationships. Basically, we want to start by rewiring those triggers. There's different things you can rewire, but this is the first place we start. And what we do is we take that core trigger and its opposite. So I am not good enough. I am good enough. Then we get them to actually find evidence that they are good enough, because evidence speaks to the subconscious mind. Evidence that you're good enough could be things like, oh, I was a good friend 3 days ago, or I showed up really well under pressure in a work dynamic 3 weeks ago, and I'm really proud of that. And we're coming up with actual tangible things that we did that felt good enough and that we experienced some sort of emotion around feeling proud of. And now what we're doing is every time we come up with evidence that we are actually good enough, we ideally want to come up with 10 times that we felt this way. And then we, in step three here, we record ourselves saying this out loud and we listen back for 21 days. And so what we're doing is we're getting, with these 10 pieces of evidence that we are good enough, we're counteracting this old idea that we're not good enough. But in every single piece of evidence, it's emotions and images. Every memory we have of being good enough is a series of emotions and imagery. And that's the actual language of the subconscious mind. So when we're trying to rewire, we can't just do affirmations. We can't say, oh, I'm good enough, I'm good enough. We have to find evidence so that we get emotions and images. Then we record ourselves saying this out loud. And as we listen back for 21 days, we're stimulating emotion and imagery. And neuroscience has proven repetition of emotions and images is actually what fires and wires neural networks in the brain at a subconscious level. And so now if we've had this imprint or this core belief that we are not good enough, after 21 days, it takes about 2 to 5 minutes a day to do, of really seeing and feeling and seeing the images of how we actually were good enough, we start to rewire these old long-standing ideas we were carrying about ourselves, and it changes our self-perception, but it also prevents us from carrying these recurring attachment wounds. So we can do that for the idea of being not good enough, the fear of being trapped in a relationship, and the fear of commitment, the fear of being abandoned. All of these things are solvable problems because they're not fundamental truths. They're just ideas that we've acquired, and we're seeing our world through those ideas, but we can rewire those things, and that would be one example of how we can do it.
1: Of the four styles you talked about earlier, is any one of them more important than the other?
0: Not more important than the other, but they tend to show up in greater scale. So for example, we have 50% of people who are secure, and then we have about 20 to 22 and a half that are anxious, 20 to 22 and a half that are dismissive avoidant, and they often end up together in relationships. So you usually have an anxious person with a more avoidant person, and they trigger each other, and it becomes really problematic a lot of the time. And then we have that last remaining minority that's the fearful avoidant, the very hot and cold, kind of more traumatized person in relationships. And part of how I got into this is I was the fearful avoidant attachment style. I was the hot and cold, and you can really rewire and change these patterns to become secure and really thrive. But it's not that one's more important. It's that we tend to have ratios of people who they'll really relate to that demographic of attachment style.
1: Generally, who is easier to change, a man or a woman, when it comes to attachment styles?
0: It's a really good question. What we don't see so much is like somebody being easier to change. What we see is that anxiously attached individuals are more motivated to work on their relationships. But dismissive avoidance, when they are actually plugged into doing the work, they're much more consistent across time. That tends to be their personality. They really see things through. And we do see that anxiously attached individuals lean more female. There's more female anxious attachments. And dismissive avoidance lean more male, as you can imagine, because men often get messaging growing up that they have to be strong and not express emotion too much. And you know, that's going to be more of their conditioning. So we do see anxiously attached individuals being more motivated, so more women frequently plugging in to do the work. But when men are showing up to do their work, they're very consistent, and they tend to see it all the way through to become securely attached.
1: I had a caller who called us Friday night during open lines, Thais, crying, sobbing, because he had just lost his wife. Now, what happens when your attachment is so close and it's severed like that? How do you get back to life?
0: It's a great question. So this really goes into our grief, like how we experience grief. And for how big of a topic grief is, it's often not explored very thoroughly. And when we look at grief, what's actually happening mechanically in grief is that, number one, our subconscious mind, when we attach to somebody, when we get into a long-term relationship to somebody, we attach to the needs that they bring into our lives and the traits that they bring out in us. So for example, somebody might meet your need for comfort and for safety and for connection. And they might bring out the trait in you where you're a caretaker and you contribute, or your sense of humor, you make the person laugh. And what we're actually experiencing when we go through grief is that suddenly all of these needs our subconscious mind was used to relying on in somebody, and all of these traits we were used to expressing with that person, suddenly we lose that. And the void left behind, where all of those needs were being met, all those traits could be expressed, the void left behind is what we experience as grief. And so part of fast-tracking healing in such a painful situation like that is, of course, to be with our emotions and somatically process them. But when we're ready, we can heal that void faster by identifying what needs we're missing the most from the person we lost. and then trying to fill those needs with other healthy forms more effectively. So, you know, more family members or friends that can make you, you know, have that sense of connection or have that sense of comfort or safety, or, you know, bring out that sense of humor in you and people you can laugh with. The more we can supplement more quickly, the less devastating grief is. And we can actually fill that void a little bit more easily. So grief doesn't have to be so profoundly painful when we experience a loss so great.
1: Have you encountered somebody who was just so bad, it took a long time to get them to change, and you did change them?
0: Absolutely. You know, a lot of people who come into our programs have been through sexual abuse trauma from their own family members growing up. I mean, we've seen a big range of a lot of things. And at the end of the day, everybody's subconscious mind gets rewired in the same way. So whenever we have repetition, emotion, and imagery that goes against the painful programming we had, as long as we're consistently doing that, we will see the needle move. And I remember this one woman who always comes to mind. She came in and unfortunately she was molested by her father growing up. And she came into our program and she was so nervous to even unpack anything. And she really plugged in. And by the end of it, not only did she have huge strides in her attachment style and get into a beautiful relationship, but she actually went back to school and did a master's degree in counseling and became a therapist. And she, it was very profoundly transformational for her. So I think the really important message there is that no matter how much you go through, no matter how much you've been through growing up, all of the patterns that have conditioned you, even if they're really painful or really maladaptive, everybody's subconscious mind gets rewired in the same way. And so it's possible for anybody to change and still have healthy relationships, starting with the relationship they have to themselves and their own needs and their own boundaries and all the triggers that they're carrying. Those things can be changed.
1: How do you even start to rewire something that has been so miswired?
0: Yeah, it's a great question. So when we look at neuroplasticity, it only takes between 21 days to 63 days to build entirely new neural networks in the brain. And it depends how much emotion we have. So what's really interesting is that emotion is how we encode memory. And you can see this, for example, George, like let's say we have a friend, Bob, and let's say Bob has never felt unsafe in a car before. But tomorrow he's driving and he gets in a car accident and thank goodness he's safe, but he has to go back into a car the very next day. Well, his hands might shake. Even though he was safe, because of how intensely emotional that experience was, it imprinted his brain to now feel like I am unsafe in a car. So intense emotion can actually imprint the subconscious mind very quickly. And what we try to do is we can leverage that in the positive. So if somebody, for example, spent years fearing abandonment and they were always fearing that because maybe they lost a parent when they were young, or maybe they went through a profound loss even as an adult, then, you know, they can actually look for how they can still have connection, how it's possible to have connection, where connection exists for them. And what we're looking for is the opposite of that painful wound, that painful idea. And when we get a lot of emotion for how we do have connection, who is connected to you, friends, family, and we start to see that, and we start to actually partake in that connection and we become more vulnerable and do the work to build in those connections, over time, we're feeding our subconscious mind with evidence that opposes that original really painful wound or idea. And as we do that through repetition over time, even within 21 to 63 days, that programming can really start to dramatically shift.
1: We're going to come back and take calls with Thais Gibson about attachment. Jump aboard and share your thoughts. Here's our next emerging artist, the Hazy Rhythm Wonder Band from Poughkeepsie, New York. Your finest days.
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0: Hi, everybody. This is Dr. Duncan McCollum, and I have this patient, Tim, here. Why don't you just tell us what's going on, what happened, and where you're at right now?
1: Yeah, I have peripheral neuropathy, which is burning and numbness and pain in my feet, and wasn't able to work and ended up with so much pain that I was pretty much homebound, quit driving, had a hard time sleeping. My whole life just unraveled. And I was listening to the radio, and I heard Duncan talking about peripheral neuropathy and the success he's had with that. So I enrolled in the program, and things have gotten better, and I'm back to driving, considering working again, sleeping better, less pain, better balance. Overall, just feeling a lot better. I'm getting my life back, and I'm hoping to get back to work soon.
0: Awesome. Thank you so much. So call McCollum Family Chiropractic, 831-459-9990. 831-459-9990.
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4: Breaking news this hour from Town Hall, Amit Thomason. President Trump, who's pressed the NATO allies to spend more on their own defense, is about to head to Turkey for the annual NATO summit. His agenda will include holding the allies' feet to the fire, pushing them to honor the commitments they previously made, a gathering to run through Wednesday. Russia's war on Ukraine will be among issues discussed at the summit, with Ukrainian President Zelensky to address the gathering. Overnight, Russia launched more deadly drone and missile strikes on Ukraine's capital, Kiev. At least a dozen people killed, 60 or more wounded in the latest Russian attacks. First, there was the dangerous, deadly heat. Now comes the rain, flooding rain sweeping across parts of the Midwest, moving on into the east. Gas prices continue drifting lower. AAA's national average for a gallon of regular, $3.79. That's down a penny from yesterday. The White House says that's not the only relief for our beleaguered budgets.
5: Republicans say the Trump tax cuts are continuing to provide major relief for American workers as the benefits begin their second year. The White House says 97% of taxpayers received a tax cut, with average refunds exceeding $3,400. Millions also claimed deductions for tips, overtime pay, and Social Security benefits. The administration says the law is boosting take-home pay and helping strengthen families across the country. Ken Lorman reporting.
4: Charlie Kirk's accused assassin due in court today, a preliminary hearing expected to run all week. 23-year-old Tyler Robinson was allegedly the gunman who shot Charlie Kirk 10 months ago at Utah Valley University. American soccer standout for Lauren Balogun, who previously got a one-game suspension, will be allowed to play in tonight's showdown with Belgium. After all, FIFA lifting his one-day suspension, and President Trump says it is the right call. More on these stories, townhall.com.
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4: International shipping remains in the crosshairs.
7: A cargo ship has come under attack off the coast of Yemen in the Red Sea. The United Kingdom Maritime Trade Operations Center reported the attack off of Yemen. The UK MTO says the ship was reportedly under attack by unknown armed assailants. The UK MTO also says authorities are investigating and no group immediately claimed the attack. Yemen's Houthi rebels have threatened to begin attacking ships again, though they have not been carrying out any attacks. Somali pirates also have been active further away in the Gulf of Aden recently. I'm Rika Ann Garcia.
4: The Philippine Senate has started the impeachment trial of Vice President Sara Duterte, a politically volatile event. It unfolds against backdrop of her bitter feud with the Philippine President Ferdinand Marcos Jr., thousands of police officers deployed to secure the Senate. News and analysis, townhall.com. The White House has a problem with those who oversee the national treasure known as America's Attic.
8: A report released late on Independence Day by the White House Domestic Policy Council calls leadership at the Smithsonian Institution radical activists who cannot be trusted, especially at the National Museum of American History. And the report indicates that President Donald Trump may be getting ready to install his own team. In March, Trump said he intended to force changes at the Smithsonian with an executive order, targeting funding programs that advanced dismissive narratives and improper ideology. Donna Warder, Washington.
4: Sky, that's the UK-based TV, internet, and mobile phone provider. It's owned by Comcast, has agreed to buy ITV's media and entertainment arm for $2.1 billion. It is back to work this morning for Wall Street following the long holiday weekend. More on these stories, townhall.com.
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1: First-time callers always invited to call the program, by the way. We'll be back in a moment with Thais Gibson and take calls as we talk about attachments on Coast to Coast AM. 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
3: 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It just stopped it."
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0: Welcome back, George Norrie, along with Thais Gibson. Thais, when somebody comes to see you for advice and help, can you tell right away there's something wrong?
1: I can tell very quickly what their attachment style is, yes, very quickly. There tend to be dead giveaways. Anxiously attached people tend to be very distressed about relationships. They tend to get really nervous if they haven't heard back from somebody in a short period of time. They have a hard time creating or giving enough space and independence in their relationship. And avoidant people are a lot more closed off, and they have a hard time opening up and talking about things. So there tend to be pretty dead giveaways in terms of what somebody's attachment patterns are very quickly.
0: Are they insecure?
1: Yeah, each of those would be expressions of insecurity. You know, the insecurity in relationships from the fear of abandonment, or the insecurity about being vulnerable and opening up. And so you will tend to see these sort of polarities that come up with people that are just rooted in deep attachment fears deep down.
0: Generally, how long does it take to turn somebody around?
1: Generally about 90 days. So we take people through 90-day programs to really rewire your subconscious mind. We leverage neuroplasticity. It's very systematic. It takes like 5 minutes a day of consistent work, because you need a lot of that consistent repetition to build those new neural pathways. But it's a lot easier than people think, as long as you're targeting the subconscious mind.
0: Do people come back to you saying, you saved my life, you changed it?
1: We do get a lot of really beautiful stories and shares. Yeah, a lot of people for sure.
0: Give us an example, no names given, of somebody who came to you, what was wrong, what you did, and how they changed their life.
1: Yeah, so one of my favorite stories that comes to mind is somebody, I won't share their name, but a female in her early 30s, and she came in and she had been on her third engagement. And she kept sabotaging her relationship dynamics. She would get engaged and then she would call it off. And fearful avoidants are the ones that they are very anxious in the beginning. They want closeness, but then they become the roller coaster partner. They're very hot and cold, and they want love, but they're scared of it, and they have a lot of trust wounds. So because she had a lot of these fears around trust, she would consistently sabotage. And she was on her third engagement. She came in and said, like, I don't want to ruin this one, but I can feel that as soon as I'm in a position to really settle down, you know, this is the love of my life, but I just get so afraid. And part of what happened is she grew up with a father who was very abusive. He was an alcoholic. And so she was seeing a lot of what happened in her parents' relationship, and she was terrified at a subconscious level of those things repeating. So she really plugged in for 90 days and was like, I'm going to try to do this and make sure I don't call off my wedding. And she did, and she got married, and she still checks in, you know, once a year or so, and sends us a photo and a picture, and she's happily married. She has her first child, pregnant with a second, and she's truly feeling like comfortable and safe in her relationship in a way that I don't think she had access to before really doing that subconscious work.
0: Do you know if in the three prior engagements, if she kept the ring?
1: I never asked. I she struck me as somebody who would definitely give it back, though. She struck me as somebody who would push away and create, you know, a lot of distance, so I'm sure she gave the ring back.
0: Is there a clear-cut rule for giving back an engagement ring?
1: It's a great question. I would say, honestly, if you're going to call off the relationship, I believe that somebody should give the engagement ring back, quite honestly.
0: What if the guy calls it off but gave the ring? Should she
1: I still think it's better to have a clean cut. I think if that person says you can keep the ring and they call it off, I think that that's fair. But I do think from a financial perspective, just cut and dry, it seems to work a little bit better for somebody to give the ring back. And I also think it's a boundary, right? You're not seeing it all the time or engaging with it. I mean, maybe most people will sell them in those types of situations, but on principle, I think it's good to give the ring back. But yes, if the man calls it off and then there's a situation where he says you can keep it, then I think that's fine.
0: Do you hypnotize the people?
1: No, I don't actually hypnotize the people. I did a year-long certification in hypnotherapy. It's actually how I started my practice 14 years ago. And what I sought to do is get people the same results as hypnosis while they're not hypnotized. And that's a big part of our subconscious rewiring work, is it gives you the same output that you would get after a hypnotherapy session, because it's engaging the subconscious mind in the rewiring. But it's more give it's teach the man to fish rather than give a man a fish, because you're actually learning how your subconscious works and changing it for yourself rather than having to be in a state of hypnosis, go in for a session, pay $200 every time you go in. It's a lot more efficient to know your own subconscious mind and how to rewire it.
0: What is the single biggest issue people come to you for?
1: Single biggest issue by far is their attachment patterns in their marriage. And usually what we'll see is, whether it's a marriage or a long-term relationship, they're usually caught in this pinballing dynamic where one person's anxious, so they're always wanting more closeness, and the other person's more avoidant, so they're needing a lot more independence and space. And they love each other, but what happens is they get caught in what we call a trigger cycle, where the person who's afraid of being abandoned, how they cope with that is to cling. And then that triggers the avoidant person's core wound of feeling trapped, and how they cope with that is to create distance, which then re-triggers the person's fear of being abandoned and it causes them to cling more. And it goes around and around in a cycle. And it's such a painful pattern in relationships, and it drives both people a little bit crazy, but it is, again, a very solvable problem when you target the subconscious mind.
0: And what percent of them, Thais, want to save the relationship?
1: You know, I definitely get a good sample size of people who are really trying. So I would say, you know, when we're looking at the breakdown, usually anxious people in relationships are highly motivated to try to save the relationship. They're usually batting at like close to 100%. Dismissive avoidance, they tend to cope by creating distance. So when they come in to do the work, you know, they're generally coming in to actually show up and do the work. But I will see sometimes, you know, maybe 15-20% of dismissive avoidance, they come in and they say they're there to do the work, but it's more like they're trying to check off a box to say that they did it before they leave, and they're sort of checked out when they get there. And they're looking forward to getting back to their independence and autonomy. So in some cases, we'll see that, but the vast majority of the time, people who come in are there to do the work, and they tend to be quite motivated.
0: Are you a Toronto Maple Leafs hockey fan?
1: I actually am a Toronto Maple Leafs hockey fan. If I had to have a favorite hockey team, that would be it, for sure.
0: You would not get along with my producer, Tom Danheiser. He's an LA Kings guy all the way.
1: He's a witch, did you say? A Canadian?
0: You know, he's an LA Kings guy.
1: Oh, LA Kings guy. Okay, there we go. I'm sorry, Tom. I apologize in advance.
0: Did you call him a witch?
1: No. I said I apologize in advance.
0: All right, let's go to the phones. Gary in Billings, Montana, welcome to the show. Hi, Gary.
2: Yeah, thank you for taking my call, George. I was wondering if your guests could possibly tell me what causes some people to be emotional midgets that can't handle conflict, and they tend to fly off the handle at the slightest upset.
0: What do you think of that, Thais?
1: It's a great question. I've never heard the term emotional midgets before. It's a good term. So what's basically happening is, whenever we're triggered and people are flying off the handle, it's not as much about the objective situation. It's the subjective subconscious meaning. So I give the analogy to people that if you walk into the woods tomorrow and you see a bear and you run away from the bear and you're safe, but you have to go back into the woods the very next day. Well, what your mind does is it constantly reprojects seeing the bear. Like, you walk into the woods and you the trees move in the wind and you're like, oh my God, the bear is coming. And so when we have triggers and a lot of attachment wounds in childhood, that's the analogy. It's your version of the bear. If you felt abandoned a lot growing up, then as an adult, you go into relationships and you constantly project out the likelihood of being abandoned again. And you see everything through that. And that's part of why it's so painful to be insecurely attached, because you're getting triggered all the time by those old fears. And that's why people are flying off the handle over small things, because it's not the small thing. It's the meaning they give. It's not you didn't call them back, it's just a phone call. It's that they make that mean I'm being abandoned, and they're actually reacting to their own internal subconscious programming rather than reacting to just the objective phone call. And that's why it feels so confusing and also really painful to be on the receiving end of, because you're going, wait, this is a small thing. Why is this person, like you said, flying off the handle all the time? But it's their subconscious conditioning that's causing them to do that.
0: Do you find that most people have short fuses, Thais?
1: People who are insecurely attached absolutely tend to have short fuses. And it's because they're constantly going through this dynamic of, if you have a lot of triggers from childhood, those are the minds in your minefield that are firing off all the time. And then you wonder why you feel so dysregulated. It's because a lot of these things are getting triggered so frequently.
0: John in Wisconsin. Take it away, John.
3: Hello, George. Hello, Thais. Brief comment and a question, please. I am the poster child for anxious. Been that way my whole life. To my wife's credit, during our 42 years together, she tolerated me and we somehow made it work. My wife died 5 months ago. After the initial grief process, I'm now looking for companionship. Every time I think I have something going, I anxiously chase them away. I'm 69 years old and alone. My question, Thais, is there any wisdom you can offer me? And George, thank you for taking my call.
0: Thank you, John. He's a good guy, Thais. What do we say for him?
1: That's a great question, John. I'm so sorry to hear about the loss of your wife. And absolutely, one of the most important things that you want to learn how to do is use that exercise we talked about earlier to change that fear of abandonment. But if you can, I would start today and make a list of all the ways you abandon your own feelings and your own needs and your own boundaries. And I would actually start to try to figure out, like, as if you're dating yourself before you try to date somebody else, what are my needs? What makes me happy? And the more you show up and fulfill those things on a consistent basis and learn to enjoy your own company, the less you'll be seeking to fill your need for connection solely outside of you. And it will help you stay more regulated and grounded in yourself, which in turn will help you be less anxious in relationships and chase people away with that anxiety less frequently. And that will be the gateway that then allows you to have healthy companionship where you feel more regulated, you enjoy your own company, and then you're not chasing all the time.
0: We take text and tweets. Tom, what do you have for Thais?
4: Hey, Thais, Kareem in Tampa Bay, Florida wants to know, when he meets somebody, what's the number one sign he should look for to see if maybe that is the one?
1: Great question. So number one sign that you'd be looking for is you first going in and knowing what it is that you need in a relationship and seeing if that person's going to show up for those things. So I always tell people, don't date as if you're going to go on. So many people date just showing up. And it's almost like if you're applying for a job, you go on to Indeed and you just apply to the first 20 jobs that are there. One's a landscaper, one's, you know, an engineer, one's a technician of some sort. Like, you're not going to have as easy of a time to be successful at whatever job you're applying to if you're just applying to everything. So know what you're looking for going in, knowing, you know, do I want somebody who's available, who's present, who's curious about me, who's open and vulnerable? Know what you're looking for and then vet on that first date to see if those person has those things. Try to pay attention to if those qualities are there. And then you're dating with intention and things are going to go a lot more smoothly.
0: Thais, I mentioned that producer Tom is a Los Angeles Kings hockey fan. Tom, let me ask you, it sounds kind of funny, but if you were on a date with somebody who was a total fan of a different team, would that be a deal breaker for you?
4: Of course not. That's like asking if I'm on a date with somebody who doesn't like broccoli, would I not? No, of course not. Thais, I thought we were friends, though, but it's okay.
1: I'm sorry. No.
4: I will say,
1: we're
4: though,
1: still friends.
4: I'll
1: we're
4: try
1: still
4: not
1: friends.
4: To gloat, but we did get the forward Scott Lofton from you guys, which was a big score for us, so... You are one less forward. But no, of course, George, I wouldn't do that.
0: Of the four attachment styles, which one is Tom, Thais?
1: I have no idea. I'd have to, you know, Tom strikes me as being pretty secure because he's open and conversational and all of those wonderful things. So I would probably say secure, but I'd have to ask a whole bunch more questions.
0: Let's go to Will in New York. Welcome to the show. Go ahead, Willie.
5: Hey, George and Thais, and happy fourth to everyone. And although if she's from Toronto, it's a different Independence Day for y'all, I guess.
0: They had it a couple days before we did, yeah.
5: Do you know what Toronto's, this is not one of my real questions for you know, the topic tonight, but what was Toronto's name before it was Toronto? Or it was changed temporarily. Do you know what it was back in the 1700s?
1: I have no idea. You'll have to tell me.
5: It was York. It was Toronto for the Indians there, I think, and they changed it to York, but then it got confused with New York, so they changed it back in the early 1800s.
1: Okay, that's cool. I didn't know
5: that. A little bit of trivia. So I want to ask, I have a compound question. Hope you have time for it. Hold me over if we don't, George. Here's my question. You know, are you familiar with the book Attached by Dr. Amir Levine and Secure by Dr. Levine, which George had the author and Dr. Levine on recently? And I'm curious if you're familiar with his book and his work. And then I want to ask you about your training and your background, what your credentials are, Thais.
0: All right, we'll come back for that with you. Go ahead, Thais.
1: Yeah, so I am familiar with the book Attached, absolutely, and Dr. Amir Levine, yes. And in terms of my credentials, so I have a PhD in pastoral counseling and then 13 certifications in everything from hypnotherapy to CBT to NLP, internal family systems. I did all the whole gamut and really specialize and focus in, rather than just identifying attachment styles, I really focus in like the rewiring and subconscious and neuroplasticity components.
0: Follow-up question, Will, go ahead.
5: Well, I guess my question would be I think that I'm very impressed with what she has to say about all these different trainings that she puts people through, and the way to put, you know, the way to be able to change their styles. But I wonder if that's really something that's medical, or something that other doctors or psychiatrists would approve of, because it's not necessarily science. It sounds like pseudoscience.
0: What do you think of that, Thais? Go ahead.
1: I appreciate your perspective, but it's absolutely rooted in neuroplasticity. So a really cool thing that would be helpful for you to look into is neuroplasticity and how we actually build new neural networks in our brain and how that creates change over time. And it's very much rooted in science.
0: If somebody has a brain disorder or some kind of ailment, can you still help them?
1: Yeah, absolutely. I mean, it would depend on what the brain disorder is or the ailment is, of course. But the entire intention is that you're able to actually do the rewiring work and rebuild neural networks if you're stuck.
0: Where do we get your book, The New Attachment Theory?
1: So it is in Barnes & Noble, and it's also on Amazon.com.
0: Very good. You working on any new ones?
1: I will be for 2028, the beginning of 2028.
0: You got it all lined out already, ready to roll, right?
1: I have a good plan for it, for sure. So it's going to be about marriages and the different stages of relationships that we go through.
0: We'll come back in a moment on Coast to Coast with Thais Gibson and take final phone calls. Up next is our next emerging artist, Sam Maldonado from San Antonio, Texas. The name of the song, Digital Syrup.
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1: And I wanted to talk to you anyway about the UFO reports, what you think of them.
2: The best thing about it is it's really exciting. We got complete vindication because basically what happened was is the government admitted that we don't know what these spots, these objects, these bright lights are, but basically you can help the government because the thing we're finding out is government's not that bright and they need our help. So that's where Coast to Coast AM comes in and George Norrie comes in. Because you're going to have people on here that will give the government investigators an idea where to look, how to look, and what to look for. So it really does a lot of validation of the history of this show. And this is a huge step forward to getting to the truth because for the first time, we have the U.S. government admitting that there's something to this. Really admitting there's something to this. And that's the big step for all of us.
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1: It's time to congratulate you for your efforts to get a UFO UAP disclosure. 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
5: 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And ultimately, we got disclosure. And you're here to see it, and so am I.
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1: Next hour, Sherry Malabar Parada joins us to talk about the supernatural South. I'm looking for that. Gothic tales of ghosts, cryptids, and unexplained phenomena. Have you signed up yet to become a Coast Insider? It's a great deal at 15 cents a day.
2: 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I'm a Coast Insider because I can't always stay up to listen to Coast Live. 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

0: If one of our listeners wants to become more secure today, what's the one practice they should take into consideration, Thais?
1: One of the best things that they can do is get to know what their actual needs are in a relationship and start meeting those needs themselves. So if they need validation, then start actually like acknowledging your wins and writing them down in the evenings. Or if you need a sense of comfort or stability, then practice regulating your nervous system through meditation or breath work. That whatever we do to meet our own needs helps us actually build momentum to become more secure.
0: What creates insecurity?
1: One of the biggest things is those core wounds, those triggers we have from childhood. It's that bear in the woods that we have where if we've stored something that's scary or painful to us, we keep projecting it onto everything, and that's the roots of why we feel insecure. And for some people, it's that abandonment fear or fear of being alone. For other people, it's the fear of being trapped. For other people, it's the fear of being betrayed or unworthy or not good enough. And so it's those wounds that we project onto everything in our external world going forward that causes us to become so dysregulated.
0: Do some people unknowingly sabotage a relationship? They don't even know what they're doing?
1: Absolutely. I always say to people, there's no such thing as self-sabotage, not in the way we think of it. Nobody consciously wakes up and says, today I'm going to sabotage my life. But what we experience as self-sabotage is our conscious mind, that 3 to 5% of us, intending one thing, like to show up in a healthy way or to be vulnerable, and our subconscious mind with its fears pulling us in a different direction. And so that's our experience of self-sabotage, is our conscious and subconscious working against each other.
0: What is a narcissistic person?
1: A narcissistic person is very different from the insecure attachment style. So a

0: Narcissist is somebody who by nature in the DSM-5 is characterized by being, number one, grandiose, and they tend to have this inflated sense of self where they need constant validation and attention. They tend to be very grandiose, and they tend to manipulate and exploit people. They tend to only want to be around people or hang around people who can give them some sort of power or status in their life, and they tend to unfortunately use people a lot and struggle to empathize. And so they have really profound attachment issues that go way beyond just attachment styles, but they actually have a personality disorder that unfortunately makes them really difficult to be with in a relationship.
1: Thais, where does grief fit into this?
0: Great question. So grief is something that we tend to experience in relationships when we detach from somebody. And so detachment happens because of either loss or because of dynamics where there's a breakup. And so there can be the loss because somebody passes away, of course, but also just a breakup. And a lot of times people don't really take the time to consider why they're experiencing so much grief from the loss of a relationship. And what it is what we were talking about earlier. It's that we've attached to somebody. So our subconscious mind has started to lean on getting our needs met from this person. And when we lose this person, we lose those needs. It feels like those needs get taken away with them. And that void left behind is what grief is from that detachment.
1: Let's go to the phones. First-time caller Kyle is with us in Edmonton, Canada. Hello, Kyle.
2: Hi, guys. Thanks for taking my call. Big fan of both of you.
1: Thank you, sir.
2: How are you doing?
1: Good.
2: Nice. Great. Yeah, I have a question for Thais here. I'm a comedian in Edmonton. I got a Just for Laughs album, et cetera. I've been working on a joke that I hope you might help me with. My psychology professors weren't able to help me, but it's about attachment theory in media. I feel like a lot of the media is kind of raised as codependent, and it has to do with Forrest Gump and Jenny. And first off, attachment theory, a lot of jokes to be written. I suggest everyone listen to the audiobook, but what they don't know is it's read by a British guy, so it just sounds like he's judging Americans the whole time. I always warn him about that. And I also say there's a problem with the names, right? Like fearful avoidant, dismissive avoidant, people fight that a lot. Like if I called you, if I said your problems, you have scared coward itis, you'd want to say no too, right?
0: Anyways, I agree with that.
2: Right. But my question was for Jenny and Forrest. I could do the joke in brief, and it's radio friendly.
1: All right. As long as it's radio friendly, my friend.
2: It will be, yeah. I say how Forrest Gump is, I like it, Forrest Gump. It's one of those perennial pieces of art because it changes as you change. I remember the first time I watched it, I was 15 years old. I thought, wow, Forrest is so romantic. How nice. Then I turned 20. I thought, Jenny's kind of a mean lady, right? And then I turned 25, and I thought, well, Jenny was just doing her best. And then I turned 30, and I thought, is Forrest developmentally challenged? Or something like that, something radio-friendly. And I say, run, Forrest, run. She's dismissive avoidant. And I used to say, your weakness was what she liked about you. But I don't think that's exactly right. What would I be able to say about Jenny if she is dismissive avoidant? Like, what would I advise Forrest to do?
1: Did you see the movie, Thais?
0: I've seen the movie, and it is actually funny, Run, Forrest, Run, with that she's avoidant. So, you know, what did she not like about Forrest? You know, I have a hard time remembering exactly the characters. Of course, I remember Forrest Gump, but I can't remember her personality too well because I saw the movie so many years ago. But she, as a dismissive avoidant, definitely would be running away from or not really available to attach and be open and vulnerable in any kind of way. And I think that's what's playing a big role there for sure.
1: Jenny, that's my Forrest Gump impression.
0: George, it sounded exactly like you just speaking.
1: West of the Rockies. Kai's with us in Alaska. Hi, Kai.
3: Hey, I have a question.
1: All right.
3: What's the difference between the doctor's method and brain spotting?
1: Brain spotting? What is brain spotting?
0: I'm not actually sure what brain spotting is. Let me see here for
1: a second. Tell us what brain spotting is. What do you think?
3: Well, it's I've had it done several times. The therapist uses a wand, and your it has to do with the the motion of your eye and opening the, like you were saying, the neuro channels. Is that the right word?
0: So I was saying the neural pathways. It's that, mine is more like creating new neural pathways. I think brain spotting is very similar to EMDR, I believe. Is that what you're talking about? Oh, can she hear me?
1: Oh, she's gone.
0: Oh, so I'll answer the question because I think so. She might be talking about like eye movement desensitization and reprocessing, where they move, you know, something back and forth and get your eyes to focus and sort of reprocess things. That is more about processing and reintegrating trauma in the way that it's stored. And I think brain spotting must be like a pillar of that. That's probably the closest thing that it is. But my methodology is all about creating new neural networks. So it's about understanding that neuroplasticity happens through repetition and emotion over time. And what we're trying to do is neural pathways, they also atrophy like muscles. So if you're not working out your bicep shrinks over time. And the same thing happens if we stop telling ourselves the same old stories, the same old triggers. And then we invest in new ideas. So when we stop telling the story that we're going to be abandoned all the time and we start seeing how we have connection, we build on those connections. And then we're leveraging that repetition over time. We build new neural networks. So rather than processing trauma, it's about changing the ideas we have through building new neural networks in our brain.
1: Of these four attachment styles you've mentioned, can somebody have more than one?
0: Great question. So it exists, like most things psychologically, on a continuum. So somebody, it definitely has a primary attachment style, but they can have little points of something else. So for example, you might see somebody be securely attached, but they can be a little bit anxious sometimes in relationships. And so they're dominantly secure. They communicate well, they're open, but they have these little bouts of being a little bit anxious or fearing abandonment. And so we can sort of have a secondary attachment style with little hints of some of those fears and wounds coming in, but we're very much rooted in an actual attachment style in terms of our patterns of behavior.
1: East of the Rockies, Kelly's with us in Colorado. Hi, Kelly.
4: Hey, George. How you doing, bud?
1: Okay, my friend. Thank you.
4: First thing for Tommy is go Avalanche, go. We got rid of the Kings in four this year.
1: Yeah, you did. He was upset about that.
4: And we didn't do much after that. But anyways, my question is, I am terrified that, like, someone will come into my life, a woman, and try to take everything I have. And I don't know how to get over that.
1: You mean, like, your assets, your money and stuff like that?
4: Yeah, my retirement and the whole nine yards. I'm just, like, terrified.
1: How do you overcome that, Thais?
0: Yeah, it's a great question. Can I ask you a question back so I can give you a really pinpointed example? If somebody were to take all of your assets and your money, what do you make that mean? Do you make that mean I'm betrayed or I'm unsafe or I'm helpless? Like, what of those really resonates with you the most?
4: Well, just like, I'm 51, successful in life, and I'm just terrified to let anybody into my life that would try to take anything away from me.
0: And did you have a history in your past experiences of somebody betraying you or taking advantage of you in some way?
4: Well, not really, but I just heard too many horror stories over the years from the older, like, guys I've known in my life.
1: Did that happen with your parents?
4: No, not really? My parents.
1: Not at all.
4: Just, like, friends at work and stuff, and I'm just, like, terrified of it.
0: Yeah, and feeling out of control, right? Like, underneath that is the fear of losing control. Like, somebody comes into my life, I don't know if I can really trust them, I lose control over my assets to them, and then my life sort of spirals from that point forward. Is that summarizing the fear?
4: Yeah, something like that. It's just, like, I've heard so many horror stories in my 51 years. You know, it happens to men and women both ways,
1: talk to a marital attorney. What do you think, Thais, about
0: how
1: to tie up your money?
0: So I would say a couple of things. I would say, number one, you want to decide what your boundaries are in advance. So, you know, number one, look at well, how would I prevent myself from being in that situation? And you can make sure that you're dating in relationships with really clear financial boundaries. Number two, I would say that there's some sort of probably core wound there. So fear of being out of control or helpless or taken advantage of that maybe you experienced somewhere. I would sit with that and see if there's been a history of ever feeling like that before. And then you would want to work through that core wound by seeing how it's possible to actually have a trusting relationship and looking for evidence there, you know, really trying to do that. And number three, and this is arguably the most important one for you, would be that you want to take the time to really vet for somebody that's going to have the qualities that make that less likely to happen. So somebody who maybe has their own money or is financially independent, somebody who shows really healthy signs of being trustworthy, like they're very caring about people, they're very empathetic. And I think when you get a good idea of what you'd be looking for in a person who's significantly less likely to do that, and you honor, like, that's what I'm looking for in a relationship, somebody who has those qualities, and I have healthy financial boundaries, then you're hedging all your bets to put things back in your control so that that's not likely to happen, and that might let you to feel comfortable then dating and really letting somebody in.
1: And also, Kelly, I think assets that are not mixed but earned by you prior to the marriage stay yours. Is that the case, Thais?
0: Well, it depends on what state and country you're living in, but I would say do what you can to protect those assets in advance. Like that is, I think that's a very practical piece of advice, which is, you know, sign a prenuptial agreement if you're getting married, or make sure that you're being careful about common law dynamics in your state. And the more you just do your due diligence to know that you're set up to prevent that from happening, the more you're actually going to be able to let your guard down and focus on building and connecting with somebody because you're vetting for the right qualities in a person, and you know you've got all your ducks in a row to prevent that type of thing from happening.
1: By going into a relationship with his concern and fears, what does that do to the relationship?
0: Yeah, great question. If those fears stay irrational, so if those fears stay something that even though he puts his ducks in a row, even though he's vetting for the right qualities, if he's constantly fearing this, oh, I'm going to be out of control or taken advantage of, wound, then what ends up happening is that would cause the relationship to be sabotaged a little bit in various ways. And so he may be mindful about that and not doing that, but it's really important to take inventory and really audit if we're doing that, because sometimes we can sabotage a good relationship or push away somebody that might actually be really healthy and showing up really well and never is intending to take advantage, because irrational fears, if we have them and if they're really strong for us, often cause what we experience self-sabotage as being.
1: Our guest has been Thais Gibson. She is a personal development expert. Her book is called The New Attachment Theory. And what is your website, Thais?
0: It's personaldevelopmentschool.com.
1: Excellent. Thank you. You take care of yourself and keep in touch. Here's our last emerging artist, Edward Rocco Russell from Council Bluffs, Iowa. The name of the song, Lady Butterfly.
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0: Hi, registered pharmacist Ben Fuchs here. I've been studying healthy bodies for 35 years, and what I've got to tell you may shock and surprise you, but if you listen up, it may change your life. There's no element in the body that's more important than iodine, and not just for the thyroid either. As it turns out, all of the glands of the body depend on iodine. The adrenal glands are especially dependent on iodine, and making sure you're getting enough via diet and supplementation can reduce fibrocystic breasts and lower the risk of heart disease too. Iodine is also important for your brain. According to researchers writing in the American Journal of Clinical Nutrition, iodine deficiency can prevent children from attaining, quote, their full intellectual potential, unquote. Deficiencies in iodine are considered to be the most preventable cause of brain damage in infants and children, and according to the World Health Organization, over one-third of kids are iodine deficient. According to the World Health Organization, iodine deficiency in adults can lower IQs by up to 15 points. And considering the average adult IQ is around 90 to 100, and 80 is considered dull, losing 15 IQ points can be pretty significant. Although iodine is one of the most feared and misunderstood of all the nutritional minerals, the fact is iodine is perhaps the safest of all the essential trace elements. Organic nutritional iodine is the only essential trace element that can be used safely for long durations in doses many times higher than the RDA. Iodine is found abundantly in the ocean, and regular consumption of seafood and sea vegetables are a great way to make sure you're getting enough. You can also supplement with Lugol solution, a product called Iodorol or its equivalent. You can also use drops of something called nascent iodine, which may be especially effective as a supplemental source. 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
3: Breaking news this hour from Town Hall. I'm Rich Thomason. Iran, Ukraine, and more. It's a packed agenda for this week's NATO summit in Turkey. President Trump departs Washington for Ankara later today.
4: Since Mark Rutte took over as NATO Secretary General nearly 2 years ago, he has spent much of his time trying to keep the U.S. committed to the world's biggest military alliance. Trump has long accused NATO allies for spending too little on defense. They have taken substantial steps to address those concerns, only to face fresh criticism after declining to join the war against Iran. This year's summit is being hosted by Turkish President Recep Tayyip Erdogan. His close relationship with Trump may help keep the American president at the table, but it's unlikely to mend the rifts. I'm Rika Ann Garcia.
3: Nearly 40 huge wildfires still going strong across the West, most of them scattered around Colorado, Utah, and New Mexico. Flooding's a concern from parts of the Midwest and New England, and while there's been a relief from the oppressive heat for many, some parts of the East still having to deal with the heat dome it's made for so much misery across such a vast area in recent days. What's this fascination with socialism and its sibling communism among so many younger Americans? Former Trump economic advisor Steve Moore says the record is very clear. It doesn't work. He adds that President Reagan was well aware of that.
5: Free enterprise and free markets work, and communism and socialism are a failure. And, of course, he was 100% correct. That's what led to the collapse of the Soviet Union. It's, guess what? Socialism doesn't work. It's why the boat people left Cuba and risked their lives to come to the United States.
3: Moore, speaking with the Salem Radio Network, confident that eventually the truth will win out. Wall Street traders will be getting back to work this morning following the long Independence Day holiday weekend, and the Dow will be opening at 52,900. That is a record high. More on these stories, townhall.com.
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3: They are massive, deadly, and destructive. Wildfires continue to rage across parts of Europe.
9: Some of the pictures that have been coming out of Greece are particularly grim. That's because the fire there started at a recycling plant, which has caused this thick, dark smoke over the city of Thessaloniki. In Portugal, it's been described as a monster wildfire that they're really struggling to contain now, and even Italy and Spain are having to send their firefighters over there to help them with that. All this, of course, is Spain is dealing with a wildfire of its own in the Catalonian region. The firefighters there have managed to create this 40-kilometer perimeter and contain it, box it in, which is rather impressive, but the residents there are still feeling very, very shaken.
3: And that's the BBC's Alfie Haversham. China's Navy tests launching a long-range ballistic missile from one of its nuclear-powered submarines in the South Pacific. The New Zealand government says the missile was fired into a nuclear-free zone established in 1986. News and analysis, townhall.com. Securing the ballot box, that is high on the list of priorities for the top prosecutor in Texas.
10: Speaking with me, Texas Attorney General and Republican Senate candidate Ken Paxton discussed why he believes election integrity is critical to the future of the country.
11: Because if you cannot protect your elections, the left will take them over by cheating. And once they control it, then they control the apparatus. They'll never let you go. They'll cheat forever. And so it's very important that you maintain that election integrity and that we gain it back through things like the Save America Act. Because if we lose that, we are going to lose the country because nothing else will be done. We'll be stuck in elections that are not true and not fair.
10: Willie Nelson, Washington.
3: President Trump rings the opening bell for the New York Stock Exchange and the NASDAQ today. He will do so remotely from the Oval Office. The event is aimed at promoting the launch of Trump Accounts, investment money that will benefit children born during Mr. Trump's current term in office. More on these stories, townhall.com.
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17: This is America in the Morning from Westwood One. Good morning, I'm John Trout. It's Monday, July 6th, 2026. Here's what's coming up on America in the Morning.
4: Turkey's capital is preparing to welcome world leaders, including U.S. President Donald Trump. I'm Rika Ann Garcia.
18: A hard landing on the East River. I'm Clayton Nettle.
19: The so-called NATO force model is the alliance's plan A in times of peace, crisis, or war. Marcela Sanchez.
20: President Trump gets involved in FIFA's decision to overturn a red card suspension for Team USA's best player. I'm John Stolness in Washington.
17: The husband of former House Speaker Nancy Pelosi was allegedly behind the wheel during a hit and run that left a parked car with major damage. A handful of OPEC countries say they will begin to expand oil production in August. All ahead on America in the Morning. It's 7 after. High heat across much of the country wasn't enough to stop folks from celebrating America's 250th Independence Day. Correspondent Donna Warder has a look at the celebrations.
0: America celebrated its 250th Independence Day with fireworks in Philadelphia and over New York's Brooklyn Bridge, on which a fire started when dueling fireworks shows malfunctioned over the Hudson and East Rivers. 43 tall ships made a procession around the Statue of Liberty and up the Hudson River. Storms disrupted celebrations, and there were evacuations in Philadelphia, New York, Pittsburgh, and in Washington, D.C.
21: Ladies and gentlemen, your attention, please.
0: Where there was a roughly two-hour evacuation of the National Mall. When the storms cleared, President Donald Trump marked the 250th, saying America must never forget that we are a historic and heroic people.
22: God bless the immortal patriots of 1776, and long live the cause of independence.
0: And Donna Warner.
17: Correspondent Rika Ann Garcia reports NATO's chief is trying to keep President Trump committed to the alliance ahead of the summit in Turkey.
4: Turkey's capital is preparing to welcome world leaders, including U.S. President Donald Trump, for the NATO summit. Nearby, protesters gathered, waving banners and chanting, "Get out of our country." But inside the summit, a different power struggle is at play. Since Mark Rutte took over as NATO's Secretary General nearly 2 years ago, he has spent much of his time trying to keep the U.S. committed to the world's biggest military alliance. Rutte has used outright flattery to dissuade President Trump from acting on threats to abandon NATO. Trump has long accused NATO allies for spending too little on defense. They have taken substantial steps to address those concerns, only to face fresh criticism after declining to join the war against Iran. This year's summit is being hosted by Turkish President Recep Tayyip Erdogan. His close relationship with Trump may help keep the American president at the table, but it's unlikely to mend the rifts. I'm Rika Ann Garcia.
17: A scene out of a movie unfolded in New York City as a small seaplane had to make an emergency landing on the waters of the East River. Correspondent Clayton Neville reports.
18: Crews rescued the eight passengers aboard after noon local time when the plane landed upright in the East River on Sunday. Two people sustained minor injuries, and according to the FAA, the pilot of the aircraft made a hard landing, which caused a wing strut to snap. Investigators identified the seaplane as a Kodiak 100 and said air traffic control was not providing services to that plane. The aircraft reportedly had departed from the East Hampton Airport and was heading to the Skyport. That's New York City's only seaplane terminal. The plane was towed back to the dock by marine units on the East River. I'm Clayton Neville.
17: It's 12 past. President Trump injects himself into the World Cup when America in the Morning continues after these messages.

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3: America in the Morning continues with a look at the nation's forecast and a couple areas for potential severe weather. Here's AccuWeather.com meteorologist LaTroy Thornton.
4: Two areas face the risk for severe weather today, with a zone from southern Ohio and southwestern Pennsylvania south and east through parts of the Carolinas, as well as much of the Mid-Atlantic, at risk for thunderstorms that may bring gusty winds to 55 to 65 miles per hour for this afternoon and evening. Well to the north and west, places from the central and eastern Dakotas through northwestern Minnesota may end up with storms this afternoon and tonight, with the risk for stronger winds of 65 to 75 miles per hour, as well as hail and downpours that may lead to localized flooding. However, by far the most active weather in the nation favors the eastern U.S. to start the new week, with significant flooding continuing early this week for some of the zone along the I-95 corridor in the Mid-Atlantic and into southern New England, as a cold front serves as the focus for plenty of moisture. While the rain brings some drought relief to parts of the area, the rainfall simply turns too intense to prevent the risk for flooding, and with rainfall rates likely exceeding 2 inches per hour at times through Tuesday, some of this flash flooding is expected to be significant, favoring areas from Baltimore northward through parts of central and eastern Pennsylvania, much of New Jersey, and again all of southern New England, even into the Boston area, where widespread rainfall totals of at least 2 to 4 inches can be expected through Tuesday. Elsewhere, the precipitation generally turns more spotty, with an afternoon thunderstorm not out of the question from Florida through much of the south into central and west Texas, northward through New Mexico into parts of Colorado. A stray thunderstorm can also be expected from eastern Oregon into much of southwestern Montana. In New York, today looks cloudy, humid, and wet with showers and a heavy thunderstorm as the flood risk builds, high 71. For Phoenix, it's looking sunny and hot today with a high reaching 112. That's the nation's weather. I'm AccuWeather.com meteorologist LaTroy Thornton.
3: 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I'm John Trout. NATO's top commander tells the Associated Press that European allies have filled most of the gaps left by the U.S. decision to cut back its military contribution in times of crisis. Correspondent Marcela Sanchez has details.
5: For weeks, U.S. General Alex Grankovich has been urging Europe to make more equipment available after the U.S. announced on June 3rd that it would no longer provide assets like an aircraft carrier and fighter jets. He's also began weighing backup plans in case of an attack against Europe. The so-called NATO force model is the alliance's plan A for making forces from the 32 member nations available in times of peace, crisis, or war, The model sets out the military assets that commanders can call on. NATO Secretary General Mark Rutte has played down the impact of the Trump administration's decision. He believes the U.S. would shift more resources to Europe should conflict arise, just as it did for the war on Iran. I'm Marcela Sanchez.
3: Team USA will have their best player back on the field with them for their matchup against Belgium after President Trump got personally involved. John Stolness has the latest from Washington.
6: Just a few hours after the United States beat Bosnia-Herzegovina last Wednesday, the president called FIFA head Gianni Infantino, asking him to review the red card officials gave to American star Fuller and Balogun. In the World Cup, a red card means a player has committed a penalty egregious enough to be kicked out of that game and suspended for the following one. But on Sunday, FIFA reversed that suspension, making Balogun eligible to play against Belgium later today. U.S. coach Mauricio Pochettino told reporters FIFA made the right call.
7: I really love that the sport and trust on the ethic and integrity. You know, I think we celebrate all that decision. We were punished enough against Bosnia-Herzegovina to play with 10 men, 30 minutes, in a decision that was complete unfair.
6: The controversial foul came when Balogun appeared to accidentally step on the back of the leg of another player. Belgium's manager, Rudy Garcia, said FIFA's decision reminded him of an April Fool's joke and said it threatens the integrity of the game.
8: I didn't know that in the FIFA offices, the 5th of July corresponded to the 1st of April in Europe. It was a discovery for me. The Belgian Federation, it does not defend itself. It does not defend the national team. It defends football in general. It defends its integrity.
6: However, most commentators agreed the red card was unwarranted, saying officials should not have used slow-motion video replay to determine a penalty, and believed the suspension should have been overturned, including sportscaster Jim Gray speaking on Fox News.
9: They got it right. We keep coming back to the same point. If you're going to use instant replay and you're going to have appeals and suspensions, then there should be a process, and it looks like in this instance, the process is right based on what we saw on the field. Others are going to disagree, and others are going to say that it's favoritism because it's here in the United States.
6: It's the first time a red card suspension has been overturned since 1962. Following the announcement, Trump posted on Truth Social saying, quote, "Thank you, FIFA, for doing what was right and reversing a great injustice." John Stolness, Washington.
3: It's 11 after. Oil prices fall as OPEC moves to boost production. That and more when America in the Morning continues after these messages.

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7: Thanks for listening. You're with America in the Morning. It's 20 after. A handful of OPEC countries say they will begin to expand oil production in August, making the 5th consecutive month OPEC has agreed to raise oil outputs. The participating countries in the decision are Saudi Arabia, Russia, Iraq, Kuwait, Kazakhstan, Algeria, and Oman. In the last month, market optimism caused crude oil prices to tumble both before and after the U.S. and Iran reached a deal to end their fighting. As part of a broader memorandum of understanding, Iran agreed to allow ships to pass unimpeded through the Strait of Hormuz, but ship traffic remains below pre-war levels and tensions over the waterway continue. Meanwhile, oil prices have continued to decline while negotiators for Iran and the U.S. try to reach a final peace agreement. Brent crude, the international benchmark, was going for under $72 a barrel shortly after commodities trading opened Sunday night. That's close to what it cost before the U.S. and Israel launched strikes on Iran in late February, and far below soaring prices that in March climbed to nearly $120 a barrel. The Trump administration will not seek new bids to repair the Lincoln Memorial reflecting pool that, according to Interior Secretary Doug Burgum, as he faced new questions about the troubled project and the taxpayer money involved. The water was plagued by an algae bloom for more than a week, and pieces of the new coating have appeared to be peeling off of the bottom. Burgum, like Trump, said he was 100% sure that vandals caused the damage to the century-old reflecting pool on the National Mall. He also said that the pool would have to be at least partially drained in the coming week to finish the repairs. America in the Morning continues. All eyes are on Samsung Electronics this week. The world's largest memory chip maker is scheduled to release its second quarter earnings report Tuesday, and expectations are for the company to post about an 18-fold increase in profits from Q2 of 2025. This would mark the third consecutive quarter of record operating profits for Samsung as increasing demand for AI-related infrastructure continues to far outpace the supply. British budget airline EasyJet has agreed to a takeover bid from U.S. investment firm Castle Lake. The offer of $9.21 per share values the airline company at $7.34 billion. The deal would see EasyJet go private and comes as airlines face operating challenges tied to sharply higher fuel prices driven largely by the war in Iran. Several hurdles remain for Castle Lake, including scrutiny from European Union regulators. 23 after. When we return on America in the Morning, Nancy Pelosi's husband allegedly involved in a hit and run. Details after these messages.

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0: Welcome back. It's 25 after. This is America in the Morning. The husband of former House Speaker Nancy Pelosi was allegedly behind the wheel during a hit and run that left a parked car with major damage. According to police, Paul Pelosi was driving a brown convertible through Yountville, California, when he struck a legally parked car on the side of the road, stopped briefly, then drove away from the scene. A witness called police who shortly after found Pelosi with damage to the front of his vehicle. He reportedly told officers he knew he hit something, but did not know when or what caused the damage. Pelosi was not arrested, and because no one was injured, the sheriff's office recommended a misdemeanor charge for fleeing the scene of an accident. Archivists in England have unveiled a rare discovery that goes hand in hand with America's 250th Independence Day. Correspondent Charles de Ledesma reports.
1: Michael Skor has been volunteering at Britain's National Archives for the last 11 years, painstakingly cataloguing documents for the benefit of future researchers. Then one day last May, he made a discovery of his own. There, attached to a report on the capture of the American privateer Dalton on Christmas Eve 1776, was an enclosure identified only as another paper. Carefully unfolding the document, Skor stopped when he saw the word declaration printed across the top. Researchers at the archives have since identified the document as a rare early copy of America's founding document, printed just days after the original was signed on July 4, 1776, to spread the news that 13 rebellious North American colonies had severed ties with Britain. I'm Charles de Ledesma.
0: America in the Morning for Monday, July 6th, 2026 is produced by Alexander Hinton. I'm John Trout. This is Westwood One.
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6: With SRN News, I'm Rich Thomason in Washington. It is a packed agenda for this week's NATO summit in Turkey, and President Trump will depart Washington later today for Ankara. He will be front and center at the gathering, which is to wrap up on Wednesday. Nearly 40 massive wildfires still going strong across the West. Most of them are scattered around Colorado, Utah, and New Mexico. Flooding is a concern from parts of the Midwest to New England. And while there has been some relief from the oppressive heat for many, some parts of the East still dealing with that heat dome that's made for so much misery across a vast area in recent days. President Trump will ring this morning's opening bell at the New York Stock Exchange. He'll do so remotely from the White House. And it is back to work today for Wall Street following the long holiday weekend. The Dow will be opening at a record high, 52,900. More details at srnnews.com.
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8: Now, Dave, I know you've been thinking about doing stand-up.
9: Yeah.
8: And you were thinking about going to a clown convention.
9: Yeah.
8: When are you going to be doing that?
9: I don't know. The better question is, why are you doing it? Well, it's part of research. I'm doing research for the show, Billy.
8: So I hear the things.
9: I want to brush up on my routine, my comedy routine.
8: I hear the most conventions, the stuff that people go to, it's just a lot of, like, you know, bad behavior. And
9: I went there, Billy, and then I don't know. I just heard some. I couldn't do it. What's going on over there?
8: In the back rooms?
9: Yeah, dude, it sounded like a bunch of horny clowns out there.
8: No, did it?
9: It did. It's all.
8: Oh, you got audio of it.
9: Yeah.
8: That's terrible.
9: Yeah, these guys were.
8: What are they doing?
9: You know what they're doing.
8: Sounds like MZ's lowrider. Are those lowriders or clowns?
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0: This is America in the Morning from Westwood One. I'm John Trout. Coming up this half hour.
10: Deadly heat in the Northeast. I'm Clayton Neville.
11: 3 is now 2 in Michigan for the run in the Democratic Senate race. I'm Katie Clark with details.
12: President Trump has hinted he could make news at the upcoming NATO summit in Turkey. I'm Jennifer King.
13: The FBI is asking its field offices across the country to dedicate staffers to its investigation of the 2020 election. I'm Mike Kempen.
14: AI music is about to get demonetized. I'm the new old tech guy, Chuck Palm.
15: World Cup, Wimbledon, and how to lose a perfect game without really trying. I'm Robert Workman.
0: Back after these messages.
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0: We're back on America in the Morning. Summertime flooding is expected for some today. Here's AccuWeather.com meteorologist Latroy Thornton.
1: A major flood event is expected to unfold across some of the major northeast cities along the I-95 corridor, as well as points west into Pennsylvania through not only today, but in some spots into the day on Tuesday, as a stalled front helps to focus a good deal of moisture across the region, leading to several rounds of showers and thunderstorms, along with some areas of steadier rain at times. Flood watches are in place around a large swath of this area, with the risk for significant flooding only building as wet weather continues. This rain will bring drought relief for some spots, but in many other places it simply falls too fast to be absorbed by the ground, resulting in that heightened flood risk, with rainfall rates reaching 2 inches or more per hour at times. Conditions gradually improve toward midweek with that storm pulling away. Elsewhere in the nation, two severe weather risk zones emerge. The northernmost zone covers the central and eastern Dakotas and northwestern Minnesota, where storms this afternoon and into tonight may bring localized damaging wind gusts of at least 65 to 70 miles per hour, as well as some flooding downpours. Farther to the south and east, a zone from southwestern Pennsylvania and southern Ohio, southward into northern North Carolina, and eastward through the eastern shore of Maryland, face the risk for gusty storms this afternoon and into this evening. Outside of those severe and flood risks, much of the eastern third of the U.S. has at least the chance for a spotty afternoon thunderstorm, with a number of other places looking dry today, especially from the Great Lakes region through the nation's center and across much of the southwest. There may be a spotty thunderstorm for this afternoon from south-central Colorado into western and central Texas, with other areas with a similar risk, including the Idaho-Montana border, as well as eastern Oregon. That's the weather across America. I'm AccuWeather.com meteorologist Latroy Thornton.
0: 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I'm John Trout. High temperatures are being blamed for at least 22 deaths in New Jersey. Correspondent Clayton Neville has the story.
2: A million homes and businesses lost power when high heat led to heavy storms in New Jersey. Over the weekend, health officials reported nearly 20 deaths related to the high temps in New Jersey. And in recent days, that number has grown,
3: with most of those being in the central to northern part of the state.
2: State Health Commissioner Dr. Reynard Washington.
3: Unfortunately, many of these individuals were found in homes without air conditioning. A few were outside of their residence, some on the street, and some even in parked cars.
2: On Thursday, LaGuardia Airport in New York set a new record high of 104 degrees.
3: It's important to note that the age ranges for these individuals were not just the elderly. There were folks who were younger adults, as the governor mentioned. So it's really important that all New Jerseyans take this heat wave very seriously.
2: Washington encouraged residents to take precautions.
3: Stay hydrated, stay cool, and if you don't have air conditioning in your home, please do not stay in that space without proper cooling.
2: New Jersey Governor

0: Correspondent Katie Clark reports.
1: Over the weekend, a three-way race for an open Senate seat in Michigan has dwindled down to two candidates just under a month before the primary election in early August. Democrat Mallory McMorrow announced she is withdrawing from the primary after polls showed her numbers were the lowest of the three candidates. McMorrow's political views were seen as middle ground between Haley Stevens, a more moderate establishment Democrat, and Abdul El Sayad, who is more progressive. Mallory McMorrow speaking on Forbes Breaking News.
2: So here's what we do next. Every day through November 3rd, we win this Senate seat and we send Mike Rogers back to Florida for good. Whoever wins this primary on August 4th will have my full support. Then let's elect Jocelyn Benson as our next governor. Let's flip the state house and expand our majority in the state Senate.
1: The incumbent Senator Gary Peters is not seeking re-election. A televised debate is set for Tuesday between El Sayad and Stevens. The Democrat Senate hopefuls will be running against Republican former U.S. Representative Mike Rogers in November. I'm Katie Clark.
0: Correspondent Donna Warder reports the man accused of assassinating Charlie Kirk is scheduled to make his next court appearance.
3: A five-day preliminary hearing is scheduled to start Monday for Tyler Robinson, the 23-year-old man accused of assassinating Charlie Kirk last September 10th, while Kirk was addressing a crowd of thousands at Utah Valley University. Kirk's widow and parents are expected to be in court in Utah, and the hearing will be live-streamed. The proceedings focus on whether there's enough evidence to try Robinson for aggravated murder and whether the death penalty is warranted, which the prosecution is requesting. They say DNA consistent with Robinson's was found on the trigger of the rifle used to kill Kirk, as well as the fired cartridge casing, two unfired cartridges, and a towel used to wrap the weapon. Robinson has not entered a plea. I'm Donna Warder.
0: It's 19 till. When we return on America in the Morning, President Trump headed to a NATO summit and paying royalties on AI-generated songs. Those stories and more after these messages.

0: first saw her, she was out walking her dog. You didn't notice her at first. But when you finally did, it was too late. Because at that moment, you were speeding. She was out walking her dog and only had a second to let go of the leash. Your foot was on the gas, and her life was on the line. Speeding catches up with you. 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

0: Now 17 before the hour, you're with America in the Morning. I'm John Trout. President Trump is scheduled to head to a NATO summit hosted by Turkey's leader Recep Erdogan. Correspondent Jennifer King reports.
1: President Trump has hinted he could make news at the upcoming NATO summit in Turkey. As the U.S. president threatens to scale back America's role in NATO and Europe, he has offered only

0: face with the summit's host, Turkish President Recep Erdogan.
1: Ongoing out of respect to President Erdogan.
2: The personal element matters, but it is also an instrument for both leaders.
0: Dr. Saren Selvin Korkmaz is the co-director at Istanbul Institute.
2: His friendship with President Erdogan is useful because Turkey is a NATO ally with military capacity, regional leverage, and growing defense industry.
0: The warm ties between the two leaders mean the U.S. might sell jet engines and potentially F-35 fighter jets to Turkey, something that's been barred for years because of Turkey's closeness to Russia.
1: He's a strong member of NATO. I'm going to probably do something that's going to make him very happy.
0: The two-day NATO summit starts July 7th in Ankara. I'm Jennifer King.
3: The FBI is adding analysis to its investigation of Georgia's 2020 presidential election. Correspondent Mike Hempen explains.
4: The FBI is asking its field offices across the country to dedicate more than 250 staffers to its investigation of the 2020 election in Georgia's Fulton County. A memo obtained by the Associated Press says each staffer is to check more than 700 records by July 17th. In January, FBI agents seized hundreds of boxes containing ballots and documents related to the election. President Trump and his allies have made false claims that widespread fraud cost him the 2020 election. Georgia's presidential votes have been counted three times. Each count has affirmed Joe Biden's win. I'm Mike Hempen.
3: Two Tennessee National Guard members fatally shot a man in Memphis early Sunday. According to authorities, the guardsmen are in the city as part of a federal task force to provide support to local police. The Memphis Police Department said they were responding to reports of gunshots when they began to pursue the suspected gunman on foot. The guardsmen then opened fire after the man allegedly turned towards them with a gun. The Tennessee Bureau of Investigation has identified the man who was shot as Tyron Johnson and says they're investigating the circumstances of the shooting. The agency added that no law enforcement officers were injured. Funeral proceedings are underway in Iran for the country's late Supreme Leader Ayatollah Ali Khamenei. Correspondent Rika Ann Garcia reports Iran's top leaders are in attendance.
5: Iran's top officials and brothers of the country's new supreme leader have gathered in the country's capital to attend the funeral prayers for the late Ayatollah Ali Khamenei. Their presence before hundreds of thousands of people would have been unthinkable during the Iran war. The 86-year-old Khamenei died in the opening moments of the war earlier this year, along with other family members and officials. Israel also has targeted others who appeared publicly during the war, but still unseen was Iran's new supreme leader, Ayatollah Mojtaba Khamenei. He is believed to be in hiding after reportedly being wounded in the airstrike that killed his father. I'm Rika Ann Garcia.
3: Correspondent Charles de Ledesma reports dozens of people have died after an overcrowded bus in Pakistan ran off the road and fell into a ravine.
6: An overcrowded passenger bus has plunged from a highway into a rocky ravine in southwestern Pakistan, killing at least 40 people and injuring others. Officials say the accident happened in Darnasar, a remote area near the border of Balochistan and Khyber Pakhtunkhwa provinces. The bus was carrying passengers from another broken-down bus, leading to severe overcrowding. Doctors and paramilitary staff treat the wounded inside an emergency ward at a medical facility in Shirani. Balochistan Chief Minister Safraz Bagti has expressed grief and ordered authorities to provide the best medical treatment available. Road accidents are common in Pakistan due to poor road conditions and unsafe driving practices, especially in mountainous areas. I'm Charles Tillodesma.
3: Music streamer Tidal will stop paying royalties on AI-generated songs. The new old tech guy Chuck Palm has more on that story.
7: Imagine this scenario. A song was made entirely by artificial intelligence. One streaming service says it can play, but it will not get paid. Tidal is rolling out a policy that tags 100% AI-generated tracks with an AI badge and then cuts them off from royalties. And furthermore, blocks them from direct-to-fan sales. If an AI track tries to impersonate a real artist, automated tools pull it down. Tidal's editor-in-chief says that listeners have been telling them they don't want to be steered towards machine-made music. and that goal is protecting what he calls organic creativity. Here's the real scale of the problem. Rival service Deezer says that 44% of new music uploaded to its platform on a daily basis is AI generated. That's right, nearly half. Spotify and Apple Music have started labeling AI tracks, but Tidal is the first to go straight for their wallet. This bears watching. The labels don't slow the flood. Maybe demonetizing it does. In any business, when you cut off their paycheck, you find out real fast who was in it truly for the art. Tidal's policy goes into effect July 15th, and they call this a living document. Expect the rules to keep evolving as the machines keep singing. Follow the new old tech guy on X at Chuck Palm.
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8: It was a wild day in the round of 16 at the World Cup. First, a huge upset as Norway ousted world number 6 Brazil 2-1 in New Jersey on the strength of two Erling Haaland's second-half goals. He's now tied for the Golden Boot scoring lead with Kylian Mbappe and Lionel Messi. Then 10-man England held off Mexico 3-2 in Mexico City. Jude Bellingham scored twice in the first half. Then right back Gerald Kwanzaa took a red card early in the second half. That forced the Three Lions to play a man down for over 45 minutes. But Harry Kane's penalty 5 minutes after the red card gave them the cushion they needed. That was El Tri's first loss in Azteca Stadium in 14 years. Today it'll be Portugal versus Spain in Dallas. Then the U.S. and Belgium meet in Seattle for a spot in the quarterfinals. The U.S. got a boost on Sunday, getting Fuller and Balogun back in the lineup after having his red card from the win over Bosnia-Herzegovina suspended by FIFA. At Wimbledon, women's number one Aryna Sabalenka was upset in the fourth round by Naomi Osaka, the former world number one, now the 14 seed, making her first quarterfinals appearance at the All England Club ever, though she has won the U.S. and Australian Open titles twice each. Americans 4 seed Jessica Pegula and 7 seed Coco Gauff also won Sunday. They will square off in another quarterfinal match on Tuesday. Men's number one Jannik Sinner was a winner. He's still on track to defend his crown as he advanced to the quarterfinals, along with 3 seed Canadian Felix Auger-Aliassime and number 7 Novak Djokovic, who owns 24 Grand Slam titles. Baseball Sunday, Marlins starter Yuri Perez was perfect through 7 innings, retired 21 consecutive A's batters. But having thrown 92 pitches, he was removed by manager Clayton McCullough with an 8-0 lead. And then the roof nearly fell in. Jonah Heim led a massive comeback with a grand slam and a 2-run single, the A's falling just short in a 9-8 Miami win. Another crazy game late, the Mets scored 5 times in the top of the 9th, then had to hold on for a 10-9 win over the Braves, who scored 6 in the home half and had the tying and winning runs on base. The Mariners blanked the Blue Jays 4-0. Emerson Hancock and Fidelity Guarantee tossed a combined 3-hitter. Mitch Garver went deep. Astros shut out the Rays 2-0, a 4-hit gem for Peter Lambert and friends, backed up by long balls from Christian Walker and Isak Paredes. Padres snapped their 8-game skid with a 5-2 win over the Dodgers. Manny Machado with a 3-run wallop. Red Sox completed a weekend sweep of the Angels 7-5. Jake Bowers broke up a shutout bid by Eduardo Rodriguez with a 2-run homer in the 7th, and the Brewers went on to beat the Diamondbacks 3-2. White Sox nipped the Guardians 7-6 for a 4-game split. That keeps Chicago alone atop the AL Central. Twins trounced the Yankees 6-1. New York has now lost 9 out of 10. Outfielder Cody Bellinger.
9: It's really bad. At the end of the day, you know, we gotta get on base, steal bases, score some runs, manufacture runs, and give the fans something to cheer about.
8: Riley Green had a 2-run homer and a 2-run triple to lead the Tigers past the Rangers. Kyle Karros smacked a 3-run jack in the 8th as the Rockies edged the Giants. Wins for the Pirates, Cubs, Royals, and Reds. That's Monday Sports.
3: Thank you, sir. It's 7 till. When we return on America in the Morning, a look at what was hot and what was not at the July 4th holiday weekend box office after these messages.

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0: It's 5 till. Welcome back. This is America in the Morning. Delta Airlines says a flight arriving at Chicago Midway International Airport on the evening of the 4th of July was struck by a firework as it approached the runway. Radio communications between the cabin crew and air traffic controllers captured the moment of the incident.
1: So the 1076 Midway Tower, wind 0307, use caution. There are multiple homes near the approach end shooting off fireworks. Runway 4A, clear to land.
2: I wonder why 4A could have landed. Delta 1076, thanks.
1: Yeah, it's a mystery.
2: In tower, we just had a firework hit our plane. Delta 1076, we're continuing.
1: Roger. In Delta 1076, I'm not sure if you'll be able to assess any, if there's any damage at this time, but can you tell me if you had to, I guess, any further information about the firework?
2: No, negative, but 200 feet AGL, 2 to 50 AGL, but we just heard the bang on the plane, so we'll have to take a look at it once we get to the gate.
1: Delta 1076, Roger. I'm going to give you a phone number. If you can just give us a call back later after you've done an inspection and let us know.
2: Delta 1076, ready to copy.
3: And we're just hoping it was just the mortar that went off underneath, but definitely felt a big bang.
0: The aircraft landed safely without the need for an emergency landing, and airline officials say an inspection showed no signs of damage to the plane. The FAA says an investigation is currently underway. There were some ups and downs at the box office this weekend. Correspondent Kevin Carr has been keeping track of the ticket stubs.
4: This weekend, Minions battled animated toys, a future president, and a girl from space.
5: Movie de Minions con Monstras.
4: Minions and Monsters came out on top with $36 million for the weekend and $61 million for its five-day opening. Some demand burned off midweek because it did open on Wednesday, but this is still the lowest opening for a Despicable Me movie by a mile. Some of this soft opening was a result of the 4th of July falling on a Saturday, which is normally the biggest movie-going day of the weekend.
5: Doot, doot.
4: But other activities like parades, fireworks, and cookouts were only partly responsible, as it appears the little yellow guys are suffering from franchise fatigue.
5: Uh-oh.
4: Overseas, the Minions fared better, with an international opening just under $100 million.
6: Is it as bad out there for toys as they say it is?
7: Hi there, I'm Lilypad. Let's play!
4: In a very close second, Toy Story continued to dominate, sliding in with $31 million.
8: These are not the open battlefields to which you're accustomed.
4: In third place with $21 million was Young Washington, Angel Studios' faith-based look at George Washington's early life.
9: Now it's party.
10: Oh, that might be a problem.
4: The troubled comic book movie Supergirl tumbled 74%, bringing in just shy of $10 million for fourth place.
11: What are you going to do?
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4: And finally, Steven Spielberg's Disclosure Day rounded out the top five with $6 million. I'm Kevin Carr.
0: That's our show for today, Monday, July 6th, 2026. America in the Morning is produced by Alexander Hinton. I'm John Trout. 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
15: Breaking news this hour from Town Hall. I'm Rich Thomason.
9: A court appearance this week for the accused killer of a rising star of the conservative movement.
11: A five-day preliminary hearing is scheduled to start Monday for Tyler Robinson, the 23-year-old man accused of assassinating Charlie Kirk last September 10th while Kirk was addressing a crowd of thousands at Utah Valley University. Kirk's widow and parents are expected to be in court in Utah, and the hearing will be live-streamed. The proceedings focus on whether there's enough evidence to try Robinson for aggravated murder and whether the death penalty is warranted, which the prosecution is requesting. They say DNA consistent with Robinson's was found on the trigger of the rifle used to kill Kirk, as well as the fired cartridge casing, two unfired cartridges, and a towel used to wrap the weapon. Robinson has not entered a plea. I'm Donna Warner.
9: At least two dozen deaths are blamed on the punishing heat wave that gripped such a large swath of the country.
15: After days of dangerous record-breaking heat across the East Coast, Southeast, and Southwest, officials are reporting a rising death toll and say many victims were found in homes without air conditioning. The storms left nearly 1 million customers across several states without power and raised the threat of flash flooding as scorching temperatures give way to the threat of powerful storms, widespread outages, and flooding concerns. Ken Lorman reporting.
9: Later this hour, President Trump will ring the Wall Street opening bell. He will do so remotely from the Oval Office. It's aimed at drawing attention to Trump accounts, encouraging investment on behalf of newborns. Later today, Mr. Trump departs for Turkey and the annual NATO summit. That will wrap up on Wednesday. Russia launched yet another drone and missile attack on Ukraine overnight. Hitting the capital, Kiev, the strikes killed at least 18 people, injured many more. More on these stories, townhall.com.
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9: International shipping, risky business in some parts of the world these days.
17: A cargo ship has come under attack off the coast of Yemen in the Red Sea. The United Kingdom Maritime Trade Operations Center reported the attack off of Yemen. The UK MTO says the ship was reportedly under attack by unknown armed assailants. The UK MTO also says authorities are investigating and no group immediately claimed the attack. Yemen's Houthi rebels have threatened to begin attacking ships again, though they have not been carrying out any attacks. Somali pirates also have been active further away in the Gulf of Aden recently. I'm Rika Ann Garcia.
9: The Philippine Senate has started the impeachment trial of Vice President Sara Duterte. Politically volatile event will unfold against backdrop of her bitter feud with President Ferdinand Marcos Jr. Thousands of police officers have been deployed to secure the Senate. News and analysis, townhall.com. The White House has a problem with those entrusted with overseeing the national treasure that's known as America's attic.
11: A report released late on Independence Day by the White House Domestic Policy Council calls leadership at the Smithsonian Institution radical activists who cannot be trusted, especially at the National Museum of American History. And the report indicates that President Donald Trump may be getting ready to install his own team. In March, Trump said he intended to force changes at the Smithsonian with an executive order targeting funding programs that advanced dismissive narratives and improper ideology. Donna Warner, Washington.
9: UK-based TV, internet, and mobile phone provider Sky, which is owned by Comcast, has agreed to buy ITV's media and entertainment arm for up to $2.1 billion. Deal comes after months of talks to create major competitor to the global streaming giants. More on these stories, townhall.com.
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1: Jack Armstrong and Joe Getty.
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3: And now, he

0: Armstrong and Getty replay. We're not actually here because we both blew our thumbs off with fireworks over the weekend, so we had to take a day off to get, I think we're getting orangutan thumbs sewed on.
1: It's expensive, experimental, but occasionally successful. Oh, boy, we've got the Armstrong and Getty replay ready to go. Some of the most interesting, absurd, eye-catching things, ear-catching things that have happened over the recent months, plus some Armstrong and Getty One More Thing clips you probably have never heard.
0: Yeah, good stuff. Let's get back to the Armstrong and Getty replay. This made the rounds over the weekend. It was somebody who put an ad on Facebook. It got enough popularity, the New York Times wrote about it. It was basically some woman saying, I'd love to have a wife. She's not a lesbian. This isn't sexual. She said, I'd love to have a wife that could do the chores I hate. I'll do the ones she hates. We'll split the bills. We'll each max out our 401ks and Roth IRAs. It'd have to be sexless, of course. We probably wouldn't even need to get married. Of course, that's what would make her sexless. Is anybody interested? To which a lot of the replies were, yeah, that sounds awesome. I'd like that, too, with a lot of the other replies saying, isn't that kind of what a marriage would be if you just found a man? Like, you split the chores and try to be financially responsible, and, you know, the sexless part wouldn't be great, but...
2: She's not a lesbian.
0: She's not a lesbian. It's just, I don't know. I guess the
1: I don't is there know a what tinge of men are stupid and useless?
0: Yes.
1: Only
0: okay.
1: a wife yes. would yes. only a wife would help out with yes. the chores. Okay.
0: Well, or be a good partner for life, not just chores, but... That, yeah, definitely. And then, like, lots of people are on board like that. Which kind of gets to that whole weird dating thing that's going on right now where they're just, you know, people aren't getting together. Women think, and in some cases they're right, there's no men out there to hook up with because they're all sitting at home looking at porn and playing video games, which is true for a lot of men.
1: Mm-hmm.
0: And then you got the flip side of a man who don't want to date because they're a bunch of crazy radicals. And in the studies that we've talked about several times, the gap between one gender being one party and the other gender being the other party, it's always been split pretty much evenly, and now it's vastly different. So I don't know. Right. I don't know what we're gonna do about that.
1: Fail
0: to reproduce and die away, I guess, would be my.
1: Defeatism is a warm blanket that people like. If my job sucks, all jobs suck, and I'm just not going to try anymore because all jobs suck.
0: Yeah, but here's the difference.
1: If my man sucks, all men suck. I'm not going to try anymore.
0: But in this case, it would be, I've got a job, though, that's pretty good. It's enough. I don't need more. So because, like, men are getting enough to get by with porn and video games.
1: Oh, yeah, I was talking more about that whole men are stupid and useless, I need a wife thing.
0: And women are getting by enough with Galentine's Day and whatever else.
2: I saw a post the other day with the kind of going along the line of what Joe's talking about, like the all men are useless and whatnot. Yeah. And the top comment that had the most likes was, you feel this way because you can't get one.
0: Yeah.
2: I totally agree with that.
0: Certain amount of truth to that.
2: You're bitter, and that's the only reason you're. If some guy came into that woman's life and swept her off her feet tomorrow, she'd be happy.
0: Yep. 100%.
2: But they're useless until that happens.
1: How many members of the Nick Fuentes He-Man Woman Haters Club, like, have had a meaningful relationship with a good woman and have decided, nope, I'm not in favor of that? No, it's the defeatism I was talking about.
2: Yeah.
1: And look, there are issues, there are problems, there are challenges. Just overcome them or just die. Go ahead and die.
0: Go ahead and die.
1: Wow. I hate defeatism.
0: Or?
1: It's the only thing that can hold you back.
0: Yes, Michael.
3: No, I was just shocked by that suggestion. That's all.
0: I'm transitioning.
1: Get out of the way.
0: Here's how I'll transition to this other part. Or get into Pai Chumai,
2: which is
0: popular in China right now. New York Times did a big piece on this over the weekend. China is failing to curb the secret filming betrayal of women and girls. Pai Chumai, and I'm pronouncing that wrong, I'm sure, is a Chinese for secret filming betrayal, and it's become like the rage all across China. A vast trade of secretly filmed footage of Chinese women and girls has flourished, powering the anonymity of Telegram. That's like the, you know, you can share stuff around encrypted. Yeah. Nobody can find out who you are. And the convenience of Chinese online payment apps. People are sharing and trading photos and videos of their girl, their own girlfriends, wives, relatives, and acquaintances with secret cameras in bathrooms and bedrooms.
2: Oh,
1: you know,
2: come on.
1: It's daughters, too. These sickos. You're that sick. That'd be a small bridge to cross.
0: And for whatever reason, Chinese culture, it's huge right now.
2: God, you said tupai, whatever the hell, and I was thinking, like, is that a dessert? Like,
0: what? The lack of enforcement is striking for a country known for its expansive online surveillance and its ability to track users on platforms. Right. I mean, they can crack down on all kinds of different stuff, but for whatever reason, they can't or haven't on this. And it's just a huge thing. Wow.
1: Boy, China's weird.
0: China is weird.
1: We've got a couple of listeners who've spent like most of their lives living and working in China that are like, no, you should come. It's actually pretty cool in a lot of ways.
0: Yeah, I wonder about that. It's funny. I was talking to somebody the other day from Mongolia, and she grew up, and so I didn't know anything about Mongolia. I've been to a Mongolian barbecue, which I did not bring up to her, but I didn't know anything about Mongolia, so I did a tiny bit of research.
1: Hey, how about that Genghis Khan? He was something, wasn't he? Crazy.
0: Since I, you know, anyway, so Mongolia was a basically a Soviet state, and then got its freedom. So I said to this person, "Did you grow up under communism?" And she said, "Yeah." And actually, for us, it was pretty great. We liked it. And I thought, well, because that's not what I was expecting, you know.
1: Yeah.
0: And we were one of the elite families. Oh, okay. Oh, so you are one of the elite families that, you know, get the stuff of communism while everybody else out there is suffering. And, you know, you're tied into that, the way communism works. It's really an oligarchy as opposed to capitalism. And I thought that's interesting. And I wonder that about, like, when we hear that from people have, you know, worked in China and said it's fantastic. Yeah, I don't think you're getting the full I'm a communist and not allowed to decide what I do for a living or where I live treatment.
1: Right. Yeah, these are American expats, I think, but I don't know what's going on with them. I would like to know more.
0: Yeah.
1: I don't take it at face value.
0: No.
1: And think, oh, I was wrong.
0: No,
1: I think, there's something going on here.
0: But isn't it interesting? I didn't realize that, at least the way it worked in Mongolia, and it's probably this way in a lot of communist countries. There is a group, the top 1%, 5%, whatever it is, that think, hey, this is pretty cool. I'm kind of enjoying myself.
1: 100%.
0: And there was no crime. She said, because, you know, everybody was so locked down and afraid.
1: Well,
0: so this
1: right,
0: is really
1: yeah.
0: great if you were a part of the elite. But in China, I guess they're all so lonely and weird. They're looking at videos of your co-worker's daughter taking a shower or using the bathroom. I don't get that at all.
2: All of that makes me sick to my stomach.
0: I know. I don't get it. I've never been denied. Well, first of all, I'm not a pervo. And then, two, I've never been denied any sort of, like, access to that sort of stuff. I don't know how desirous you would be of seeing a naked person in any situation if you didn't have access to that.
2: Do they not have access to porn there?
0: Well, China, from what I've understood in the past, because as part of this article, they crack down so hard on their internet, they don't have unfettered porn like we have in the United States. But for some reason, they're
1: allowing fetters turned me on.
0: But for some reason, they're allowing this. So you don't allow porn on your internet, but you got
1: that is porn though,
0: right? Yeah. But you got neighbors trading pictures of the daughters and wives.
2: It's porn without consent.
0: You're videoing your wife in the bathroom and sharing it with your friends. What the hell?
1: Or selling it to people online and
0: selling it
1: anonymously. Yeah.
2: Oh.
1: Yeah.
2: Creeps.
1: Yeah, we really, really, really need religion or like a specific moral code as human beings. It is too easy, according to every philosophy that's ever taken root, it's too easy to be drawn to the dark side and become something you should not be. It's just like every single minute of every day. Well, the natural state of the universe is entropy, right? Chaos. Ugliness. Well, not ugliness per se, but chaos.
0: Yes, everything is moving toward disorder unless you have a very strong force to hold it in order. And that's true of every, all matter. All matter.
1: Yes, planets and human souls.
0: And civilizations, yeah.
1: That's freaking profound right there.
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0: 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Somebody found you.
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2: Iran is the central pillar of the struggle against U.S. imperialism and Zionism today. The Islamic Revolution in 1979 served as the catalyst of anti-imperialism and anti-occupation globally.
3: So are these former, this is in New York over the weekend, are these Iranians who were in favor of the theocracy or?
4: Oh, no, no, they're young Marxists. All that colonial stuff, all that imperial stuff, that's all about neo-Marxism.
3: Okay. That fits in with what I was about to talk about, which I find this really interesting. I love this sort of stuff. It's called It's a Piece Written by Tom Klingenstein, The Left and Its Devil. But it's this idea that some people have that when a big chunk of Western minds abandoned religion. It left them with a hole, like a world, it's struggle. What is your worldview? What is your, how do you explain the way everything works if you don't have the, you know, devil versus God sort of kind of view of things? And I think it'll become more obvious what I'm talking about here as I read this from the piece. I thought this was really interesting. Now that they have filled their empty spiritual jars with a bitter new wine. Okay, so that's for people who have empty spiritual jars. Mm. But it leaves a hole, you got to fill it with something. Now that they have filled their empty spiritual jars with a bitter new wine, the woke ideologues will never be able to let go of their man-made Satan. It would mean returning to the abyss of meaninglessness that they struggled so hard to overcome. In the world of good versus evil that the left has invented, there will always be fascists, racists, and sexists, for instance, to demonize because permanent enemies have become a therapeutic crutch. This is why there can be no return to the old normal. A substantial portion of the country cannot live without perpetual war. The left has given up its dream of the peaceful, rational society in favor of a constant mobilization against deplorable racists. It was a large price to pay, but endless war turned out to be preferable to the psychic horror of a life without purpose. So once you abandon the whole idea of you're living for God or, you know, it doesn't have to be God, but some higher purpose, having kids maybe, raising them, having everything like that. Just, you needed to have the enemy out there to be, well, fighting against and superior to and so it's the racists, fascists, whatever, you know, the list of things, imperialists, all that sort of stuff. And then you're in permanent war with these people. And there's no satisfaction really there because a lot of it is made up. But that's what drives them. And the idea that we cannot return to the, oh, I didn't do a good job of setting this up. A friend of mine sent this to me out of the poll that we were discussing last week about how we're the only country in the world right now where a majority of the citizens think their fellow citizens are evil slash immoral, with the left really leading the way in that thinking. It's the whole we think they're wrong, they think we're evil thing.
4: Right, yeah.
3: And because you have to have, we apparently are built to have a good and evil dichotomy in our brains. If you're not okay with the whole kind of religious structure of it, you go with, well, sexist, racists, homophobes, whatever you're going to throw in there to the mix as your devil.
4: Woke and non-woke, in short, yeah. That's interesting. So your lifetime's quest, certainly not reproduction or, you know, raising a happy family and cuddling your grandkids, et cetera, which was eternal satisfaction enough for plenty of people. And it's not like striving for, you know, representative government or the natural rights of man versus oppression, blah, blah, blah. It's the woke stuff, fighting against what you perceive. Well, and you're right. You're never going to be satisfied because a lot of things that are perfectly reasonable or even like better ideas are not going to go away. So you're going to spend your entire life fighting against meritocracy, for instance.
3: Right.
4: Because that's white supremacy or privilege or something. Yeah.
3: I don't know what it's like to be childless at this point and think of the world without the investment that you have if you have kids of wanting the world to continue to be a decent place to live for them. So I don't know quite what it looks like then.
4: And, you know, I'm old enough at this point and was weirdly aware enough of a lot of political and social issues as a kid. You didn't come at them. You didn't come at political issues through the lens of your religion, because your religion was primarily a religious religion. It wasn't a sectarian policy judging other people religion.
3: Mm-hmm.
4: It was separate from politics to a huge extent, whereas these people's religion is politics.
3: Absolutely.
4: And so it's impossible for them to come to an issue and give it a fair hearing because they already know where they're supposed to stand.
3: Now that they have filled their empty spiritual jars with a bitter new wine, the woke ideologues will never be able to let go of their man-made Satan. The fascist, racist, sexist, imperialists, you know, all the stuff. We know all the stuff.
4: Right, right.
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11: SRN News, I'm Rich Thomason in Washington. There is uncertainty today over the future of global oil supplies as talks with Iran over the Strait of Hormuz are on hold. They've been suspended during days-long funeral ceremonies for Ayatollah Ali Khamenei. Oil prices slipping as some members of the OPEC Plus cartel decided to raise their output, that effective next month. Meanwhile, the latest AAA national average for regular gas, $3.79 a gallon. That's down 1 penny from yesterday. President Trump will leave later today for Turkey. He'll be attending the annual NATO summit. That runs through Wednesday. Last year, he had pushed NATO allies to spend more on defense. This year, his mission, to try to enforce those pledges that were made. At least a dozen people killed in Russia's latest round of overnight missile and drone strikes on the capital of Ukraine, Kiev. More details, SRNNews.com.
12: 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Just give us a call at 461-0634. Okay, thanks, folks.
13: 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Because when veterans are supported, our whole community grows stronger together. 250 years ago, a group of Americans made a bold declaration. They believed liberty was worth the risk. They believed self-government was worth the struggle. They believed a new nation could be built on an idea bigger than any one person, any one town, or any one generation. This Independence Day, we celebrate 250 years of the United States of America. Not 250 years of perfection, 250 years of striving, building, arguing, improving, defending freedom, expanding opportunity, and passing the promise of America from one generation to the next. From the first fireworks over a young republic to the flags waving today on porches, parade routes, ball fields, beaches, farms, and city streets, the 4th of July reminds us that freedom isn't something we inherit once and forget. It's something we honor, something we protect, something we renew. This year, as we celebrate America's 250th birthday, take a moment to remember the courage that started it all. Remember the men and women who served, the families who sacrificed, the workers, teachers, farmers, builders, business owners, volunteers, parents, neighbors, and dreamers who helped shape the country we call home. 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Happy Independence Day. This message is brought to you by KSCO and Live Oak Broadcasting.

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1: My Cut the Levity is a line from my band teacher when I was about 15 years old, Gladys. I was 15 years old in band, and somebody made a joke or something when we're supposed to be paying attention and practicing, and my band teacher, as band teachers will, got very, very angry that we weren't taking this music as seriously as he would like. And he started yelling, "Cut the levity! You hear me? Cut the levity!" And there wasn't a one of us that had the idea what the word levity meant. We were just looking at each other, and we just looked wide-eyed. I mean, he was really angry. And then when he went back to working with the oboes or something like that, we were like, "What's levity mean? I don't know."
2: Well, you learned something that day. And it was a teacher.
1: And it was pre-smartphone, so it wasn't like we could look it up real quick. So we left the room not having any idea in what way we had angered him, what our offense was.
3: He was an angry man, wasn't he?
1: The band teachers are. As Joe and I have explained.
2: As a class, yes.
1: We've explained it, and it makes sense, because you are really, really, really good at something, playing a musical instrument. Reasons of bad luck or choice, you're now trying to teach people who don't give a crap about playing the trombone how to play the trombone. It makes you angry.
2: It's for many, many people, the best option for making a living at the only thing you really care about and are really good at.
1: And being surrounded by people that don't care about what you've dedicated your life to would make you angry.
4: So this might be a dumb question, but I take it the kids in the band class don't want to be in the. I would think you would take that class because you want to learn the instrument.
1: Yes. Well, some people really, really want to learn it. And then there are people who kind of do, but, you know, I'm not going to make it my life. I'm not going to spend all day on this. And then there are people that do it because their parents wanted them to or whatever.
2: Yeah, because it's good for you to learn a musical instrument, but you're not motivated.
1: Yeah.
2: Oh, I hated practicing. My trombone.
1: How come? Ugh. I think back on that because, like,
2: boring.
1: I practice a musical instrument every single day. Very, very rare that I don't practice a musical instrument at this point in my life. And but I hated it in high school. I don't know why. I wish I'd have practiced.
2: Yeah, the end goal was being reasonably capable at some piece of music you would never listen to willingly.
1: That's part of it. Yeah, that's part of it.
4: I'm not with you on the boring.
1: Yeah, I'm not at home practicing stuff I have no interest in, obviously. Right. Why would I do that?
2: I remember when I got into high school and, like, I was in the jazz band and we had a pretty good program. I would practice relentlessly on my bass guitar parts.
1: Yeah, I practiced.
2: Number one, they were hard. And number two, the idea of being bad, I hated the idea of, like, the judges saying, yeah, the rhythm section was sloppy. That would have killed me.
1: I practiced for pep band because we would play pop tunes, popular songs that were on the radio or whatever. And I like practicing those and being good at it. And, you know.
2: Yeah.
1: Anyway, the levity thing was not meant to turn into a conversation about high school band. It was meant to
2: restart the levity.
1: It was meant to get us into this conversation about the science of babies laughing. Here's a baby laughing now.
2: That baby's weirdly demonic. Do we have a different baby?
4: Yeah, that's Chucky.
1: Yeah, I don't know about you. If you can listen to a baby laughing or watch a baby laughing and not smile, you should be locked up. You're going to do something awful with your life.
2: You probably should.
1: Yeah.

0: tougher for older people, and you know, surprise, incongruity, things that make people laugh, and it's a bonding experience, and you're likely not to get punched if you're laughing with somebody, all these different things. But they had nothing on babies. And there was been an assumption, this person says, they started studying it recently, there's been an assumption that it was just kind of like a nothing for babies. Their brains aren't developed enough to have any, like, rhyme or reason behind it, which I was kind of surprised by. I feel like having had a couple of babies, and I've been around lots of babies in my life, but having had two myself, I didn't think it was meaningless. Did you?
1: And being something of an authority on humor, that's a ridiculous notion.
0: Have you much experience with babies laughing, Katie?
2: Oh, yeah.
0: Yeah.
2: No, my nieces, I had like little things that I knew each one of them, I could get them both.
1: Oh, yeah. But, it's like as close to God as you can get laughing with a baby. Yeah.
2: But if there's no rhyme or reason behind it, how come specific things make them laugh?
0: It's driven by the brain's limbic system, you see. Structures crucial for emotion, memory, and motivation.
1: As I suspected.
2: Thank you for clearing that up.
0: By 6 months, the lab found infants can intentionally produce a laugh. I don't remember when it happened, but I could have told you in my own house when either Sam or Henry was intentionally trying to make me make a laugh. I wouldn't have needed a lab. I wouldn't have needed a white coat. I wouldn't have needed PhD letters in front of my name. But they've studied this. 6-month-olds will deploy laughter to prolong a game of peekaboo or to signal a desire to join in. Yeah, all these things ring true to me. But laughter does more than increase pleasurable social contact. Infant laughter, especially when it occurs in response to humor, signals a cognitive achievement. When an infant laughs at a dad wearing a spoon as a mustache, it reveals the baby's knowledge about spoons and mustaches as well as about the person wearing it, which actually is a fairly sophisticated thought if you think about it.
1: Yeah, uh-huh.
0: I've grasped the fact that you have something on your face that's always there, and it's never been a spoon before.
1: Right.
0: Now it's a spoon, which normally we use for eating. That is
1: look
0: funny.
1: Look at you with a spoon instead of a mustache you cut up. Yeah.
0: This New York Times article has endless clips of babies laughing at different things, and some of the reviews of this article were like, I feel like you just wrote this so you could have lots of videos of babies laughing. Which might be the truth. But I'll tell you what, going through all the different babies laughing on here, I am happier for the experience.
1: Oh, my gosh, that ought to be part of therapy for people. Oh, I love that idea.
0: I was just thinking, why don't I watch a montage of YouTube videos, there's probably millions of them, of babies laughing at various things every morning or afternoon or whenever.
2: Yeah, Katie? My algorithm is very aware that I'm pregnant, and I am getting all of the adorable baby videos that you can imagine. Oh. Yeah.
1: That's nice. It's
2: wonderful.
0: Yeah, they have a couple examples of videos, like when something really incongruent happens, like mom is putting the balloon in front of her face and moving the balloon in the faces there or whatever, and the baby just busting a gut laughing over and over again, and it's so funny.
1: Oh, that's the great thing about babies. Oh. You can lean on your best bits. They don't get tired of them.
0: They never say, heard it.
1: Yeah. Oh, this old.
0: Rarely get heckled by a baby.
1: Tell you what, though, babies got zero appreciation for irony. I mean, you can explain it to them over and over. They just don't get it.
0: Complex wordplay.
1: Right, exactly. Wordsmithery, right.
0: I like when they reach the point where the best form of humor for them is discovering gravity, basically. Sitting in the high chair, and I can take this cup of milk, turn it upside down, and pour it on the floor. Isn't that funny? And they just laugh and laugh and laugh.
1: Right. You know, I was so glad I read some great books when Judy was pregnant with Kate, our first kid, about what a learning experience that is for kids. And if they throw something off of their little tray or whatever, they're learning a lot from that. So don't leap right to the no, no, no card. You know, you can correct the behavior, but and once you get hip to that, you see kids interacting with the world and looking at, you know, flowers and birds and clouds and the rest of it. It's magical, which is why it just breaks my heart to see, you know, at least the mom's taking the kid for the walk, but the mom's taking the kid to the walk and they're just on their cell phone scrolling through it or looking at it, not talking to the kid, not pointing out what they're seeing and stuff like that. Oh, it's terrible.
2: So I have a question about what you just said. They learn a lot from throwing things off of the tray and whatnot. Yeah. I just saw an ad for this product that is a mat.

0: and it has a bunch of little attachments with little bungees so that when they throw the thing off of the tray, it falls, and then the video, it shows the baby, like, realizing it's still there and picking it back up. Do you think that's a bad thing?
1: I doubt any harm would be done, but...
2: No, that's interesting. Yeah.
1: It's another thing they're figuring out.
2: Yeah. The baby bungee.
1: Well, getting back to the seriousness of about this again, and this woman, this PhD, is kind of confused that we haven't done this in the past, but as every parent knows, there's all kinds of milestones that you keep an eye on and your pediatrician asks you about and stuff like that. Walking, talking... You know, making sounds, just all kinds of different things, if you're on schedule or not. But for whatever reason, they've never done that with humor. Although walking and talking tend to steal the show, simply laughing is just as important a milestone, and to understand if their cognitively complex brain is coming along at the right speed. And they've just never measured, does your kid laugh at stuff, as opposed to have they started walking or talking?
0: It's a milestone now. I know a few of my friends, they've been keeping very close track to when their baby starts to laugh.
1: Oh, really? That's interesting. Yeah. I don't remember anybody asking, when has he started laughing yet?
0: Not.
1: Of course, the answer might be, maybe you're not funny. Maybe you're just really not funny. You are not funny. You think you're funny? You're Trevor Noah. You think Trevor Noah's baby ever laughed? Probably not.
2: No.
3: I doubt it.
1: In the video below, a 14-month-old baby offers food to his dad, then suddenly reneges, feeding himself instead to entertain his laughing parents. It's when you cross the milestone into you're doing humorous bits, like you're not laughing at the incongruity or something or the surprise somebody else is doing to you, you're doing it to someone else. And that's also a fantastic milestone.
0: The comedian, yeah.
1: When they decide they can make you laugh with, you don't want some of my food? I put it in my mouth.
2: Think about what's happening neurologically.
1: Right? That's what it says in the article. Like, how complex that is. It's actually pretty complicated. That's awesome.
2: Yeah.
1: Huh. If I could get a smile out of my high schooler, that'd be something.
2: Talk to your baby. Read to your baby. Take your baby for walks. Talk to them.
1: Trevor knows baby just sit there stone-faced.
2: Hey, mommy, look, he seems like a nice enough fella, but what's the appeal? He's not funny.
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1: What's your message to those college students who, many of them are worried that they won't be able to have jobs because of AI?
2: Well, I think there will be a lot of jobs in the future. This is like an incredible new tool, and people are incredibly creative, so they're using it in all sorts of new ways. And I expect that that will really continue, and that we're still all going to be, you know, working more than we wish we were for a long time and being very productive and contributing.
3: There you go. Everything is going to be fine for the foreseeable future, according to Sam Altman of ChatGPT. And why wouldn't you believe him?
4: I feel silly that I was so worried about
3: it. I know!
4: All this
3: hubbub about having to have a universal income because nobody's going to have a job. What a waste of time! Flapping our jaws! Turns out, no need whatsoever. Things are going to be fine. You heard it there.
4: Automated weapon systems wiping out humanity at the behest of their computer overlords. All that is silly.
3: Sam Altman didn't hear all those boos across the country every time AI was mentioned at any graduation and think, I've got a serious PR problem with my investment at all. He just sincerely believes this is going to be good for everyone.
4: Sure. Yeah. Hey, other people might be influenced by the trillions of dollars I've spent already, but not me. I'm Sam Altman. All right. Scam Altman. Believe Elon. We mentioned yesterday that Neil Ferguson had written a piece entitled AI is the Most Dangerous Arms Race in History. It's a rather lengthy, and I haven't read the whole thing, but I was scanning it desperately. Because his premise is that we really need wise, intelligent regulation of AI so it doesn't spin out of control, while simultaneously we're competing with Xi Jinping and the communist Chinese who don't have the slightest interest in, like, regulation to keep it safe. And I admit freely, I did not read the whole thing. I didn't have time, but I kept scanning it, like every topic sentence of every paragraph. All right, Neil, where do you get to the what that would look like part? And I never found anything like a prescription. And that's, you know, and again, I haven't read the whole thing, so I'm not accusing Neil of being incomplete or anything like that. But I agree something needs to be done. But what? And what about the Chinese? Here's a small clue of the sort of thing that might come down the pike. The Wall Street Journal's writing about how the top AI CEOs, and that's the head guy for Google, whose name is Demis Hassabis, Sam Altman, and Dario Amodei, all came together in calling for Congress to protect against biological threats posed by AI, specifically biological weapons and that sort of thing.
3: Oh, yeah. I remember we read that. I think it was in the New York Times piece about various scientists that are this is their biggest concern is how easy it would be to build some sort of biological weapon through AI. It's like just a regular person.
4: So those three guys are among the heavyweight signatories of a letter urging Congress to require safeguards when companies order synthetic DNA and RNA, which is a key step in developing certain vaccines and biotech breakthroughs. What they're saying, I actually like this sentence that's from the letter. I'll read it to you. AI systems are improving rapidly, and alongside incredible benefits to science and medicine, there is a real possibility that the knowledge barriers, which have historically prevented bad actors from obtaining biological weapons, will meaningfully erode.
3: Yeah, that's a meaning. Good way to put what I was just trying to say. Yes, any numbnuts can now do it.
4: The how-to is going to be available to virtually everyone, or at least a hell of a lot of people. And so the only thing we can do is carefully screen who gets the building blocks. So you've got to regulate the companies that sell the building blocks. It's like, you know, you can't order 15 pounds of pseudoephedrine because the feds know you're going to be making meth. It maybe that's the best we can do.
3: It sounds
4: but
3: to me.
4: It's not super reassuring, is it?
3: First thought, it's the only way we've got to go about this. If there are six key components to making a biological weapon, you got to make sure the Amazons of the world and everybody else, you know, doesn't sell them to people.
4: That will restrict the number of novel biological weapons that will be unleashed, but it won't stop it. It can't.
3: Yeah, and that only helps in the United States.
4: I mean, my example may not have been perfect, but I mean, there are various substances that are just absolutely known. Virtually the only legitimate, the only use for this is to manufacture drugs or weapons. And everybody knows that. But you still get it on the black market. If you have enough money, you can get anything.
3: Yeah, I remember how troubling that story was we had just a couple of weeks ago. There weren't that many components, and it wasn't that difficult to make some pretty awful biological weapons. Wow. So imagine that in the hands of a Ted Kaczynski, the Unabomber, when he was running around. If instead of his best he could do at the time, homemade bombs he was mailing around, he could have made some sort of biological weapon like that, or Al-Qaeda or whoever.
4: Right, right. And there have been some, like the famous terrible ricin attack, or was it attacks on Japanese subways that killed many, many people, and anthrax and the rest of it. I just, it's so worrisome. I remember being so troubled as a teenager, I guess it was, when I first became aware that the Anarchist's Cookbook was available in various libraries, right, that taught you how to make bombs and weapons and that sort of thing. Turns out there's just not that many people who want to make bombs and weapons, thank God. But as the Boston Marathon bombing showed us, there are enough to be fairly horrifying.
5: Armstrong and Getty.
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10: Breaking news this hour from Town Hall, Amit Thomason. You can call him the Bell Ringer in Chief. President Trump, he rang the stock market's opening bell this morning, doing so remotely from the Oval Office. A promotion aimed at calling attention to the launch of Trump accounts giving children access to investing.
11: The new program to start saving for your kids went live on July 4th. The Treasury Department says so far more than 6 million Trump accounts have been opened for children under the age of 18. 1.4 million will receive the $1,000 federal contribution for newborns. The money in the accounts will grow tax-deferred. Laura Winters reporting.
10: Some uncertainty over the future of global oil supplies as talks with Iran over the Strait of Hormuz are on hold for now, suspended during days-long funeral ceremonies for Iran's Ayatollah Ali Khamenei. BBC's Lise Doucette in Tehran.
12: With every day, there's more and more posters appearing, some with President Trump's face on it, saying death is near. And this is something that's being expressed not just by these crowds, but anger over this assassination of Ayatollah Khamenei in the first hours of the war on February the 28th is also fueling fits within the ruling ranks, with hardliners saying, why are you negotiating with President Trump's team when they ordered the assassination of our leader?
10: Oil prices have fallen as some members of the OPEC Plus cartel decided to raise output that effective next month. This morning's AAA national average, regular gasoline, $3.79 a gallon, and that is down 1 penny from yesterday's national average. Watching Wall Street, the Dow is down about 39 points, while the Nasdaq is up more than 250 points. More on these stories, townhall.com.
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10: A communist giant rattles its atomic saber.
14: China's Navy has test-launched a long-range ballistic missile from one of its nuclear-powered submarines in the South Pacific in a rare move that's drawn protest and concerns from countries in the region. The missile carried a dummy warhead, according to the official Xinhua news agency. China last conducted a missile test in the Pacific 2 years ago, then firing an intercontinental ballistic missile, also with a dummy warhead. That previous launch in international waters was the first in decades since 1980. The 2024 launch had mirrored the testing that the US does for its own ballistic missile fleet, and experts then viewed it as an assertion of China's growing superpower status. I'm Charles Delatesma.
10: Clashes erupting inside a Sri Lankan prison. At least 25 people killed, more than 100 injured in the violence. News and analysis, townhall.com. One California man's challenge, his legal battle, proves to be a blessing for a lot of others.
15: A farmer has been giving away nectarines amid a legal dispute with a food market and distribution company, claiming exclusive rights over the variety of a white nectarine that he grows. Cesar Mora has been unable to sell his nectarine crop for the last 2 years because of the lawsuit. Guimara Brothers Fruit Company filed the suit against Mora, centering on the company's claim of exclusivity and accusations Mora broke their contract by selling the fruit to other packers. Trial begins later this month. Jason Walker reporting.
10: President Trump preparing to leave for Ankara, Turkey, where he will be attending the annual NATO summit. The gathering runs through Wednesday. Last year, he had pushed the NATO allies to spend more money on their own defense. More on these stories, townhall.com.
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3: Hope you're enjoying the Armstrong and Getty replay. We're not actually here today because of the injuries the sustained lighting fireworks.
4: Oh, man, I love the summertime. I love Independence Day. Love America. Hope you enjoy all the carefully selected little clips that we're going to play for you now. It's the Armstrong and Getty replay.
3: I wanted to just follow up on wrecking on my son's scooter yesterday, and it's not an electric scooter. It's a little push kind. Is there a name for that? I mean, you just call them a scooter.
0: used to call them Razor Scooters.
3: Well,
0: that's
3: a brand.
4: It's a brand.
3: Yeah. But, yeah, he's got a fancy one. Then he does tricks with at the skateboard park, and he's really good on everything like that. Anywho,
4: Do the skateboarders and the scooter people get along?
3: 100%. Yeah.
4: Okay, good. Yeah. It's a lesson for all of us, isn't it?
3: Yeah. The bike crowd, not always. People are going down on the bowl on their bikes and coming out and doing flips, or spins. Anywho, I was riding my son's scooter back. He took off with his friends. I was riding it back, and I was on this really crappy bike trail that had a lot of grooves in it, and my front wheel got stuck in a groove, and I flipped over the bars and landed. My knee went down hard, and I bloodied my knee. I was thinking about, because it just rattled my brain. I mean, just jarred my brain. I had an instant headache for a very long time. What happens to you when you're age? Because when you're a kid, even when you're 25, you hit the ground like that? Nothing. It has no effect on you whatsoever. Does the amount of juice around your brain go away?
4: Juice. I don't believe that's the technical term.
0: Brain juice.
4: But, something
3: that protects your brain goes away with age. Because it just rocked my brain. It's just like, oh my God, the pain of that. And I know, because I used to wreck a lot doing things when I was younger. You felt nothing, not in the brain anyway, maybe your elbow or your knee, but not your brain.
4: I talked about that years ago. The last time I fell ice skating, because I used to love to ice skate, but I went skating and I was trying to do something fancy from back in my hockey days and tangled my skates up and ended up falling and like hitting my head on the ice. And the immediate sensation was that was different.
3: Yeah.
4: Because I've hit my head on the ice so many times, that's why I got this twitch. But, it was absolutely different. My brain wasn't nearly as juicy as it used to be.
3: There's got to be a cushion around your brain that there's less of it when you get older or something. I don't know. I was going to do a little research on that because something's going on there.
4: Yeah.
3: Clearly. Wow. And if that's what it feels like now, what's it feel like when you fall when you're 85? I can't imagine.
4: Oh, try not to. Try real hard not to.
3: I probably won't scooter as much then, but I don't know. I like doing that sort of stuff.
4: My wife was riding her bike. We were riding bikes together, and she did a turn and hit an uneven spot that kind of stopped her tire, and she went down and bruised her spleen, as I recall. It was very close to a very, very serious injury. She was all right, but yeah, and that was at super low speed, but it's a crack in the pavement. Yikes.
3: Okay, Katie, what's the deal?
0: So I was out Friday for a somewhat urgent medical thing.
3: While your country's at war, you did not show up to work. Go on.
0: I know. I had to do the gestational diabetes test, which is, they have a 1 hour and a 3 hour. I took the 1 hour a couple of weeks ago, and I just failed the shit out of it.
3: That's technical terms.
0: That was what the doctor wrote on my chart afterwards. And so they had me do the 3 hour, which I had to fast for 12 hours. And then I go into the doctor, they draw my blood, and they give me this drink that is just awful. It tasted like really thick, flat Sprite.
4: Oh.
0: Yeah. And it has 100, I think it's like 100 milliliters of glucose in it or so. It's just straight sugar. Mm. And then what
3: thick,
0: you.
3: Flat, straight. The thick part bothers me more than the
0: flat. It was syrupy. Mm. Oh, gosh.
4: Yucky.
0: So you drink that, and then they take your blood three more times on the hour.
3: Grand.
0: Afterwards. And so I went in, and I am not good with getting my blood drawn. I always let them know I have to be in one of the chairs that will let me lean back, or else
3: I do too. Because I always tell them there's a chance I'm going to go down. Yeah. I haven't for many, many years, but there's a chance. Mm.
0: Which is weird because I don't know. It's not the pain.
3: No,
0: it's something.
4: No, it's not. No, it's deep instinctive, and I don't want to talk about it.
0: Yeah, I knew I was going to get you with this one.
3: I always try to get myself through it by convincing myself it's not the pain. What I did wrecking my scooter hurt a million times more.
0: Oh, I'm sure. Yeah.
3: Than getting my blood taken, and I don't worry about that. But
0: so I was going into this thinking, okay, they're going to do like an IV line. Mm-hmm. And then they'll just take the blood from that.
4: Yeah. I'd assumed that was the case.
3: So there's one jabbing.
0: Nope, there was a full of jabbings.
4: Oh, no! No, so many jabbings.
0: In the same arm. But you know what? kudos to the phlebotomists. I had three different ones. They all nailed it the first time.
4: Oh, Lord, this is the worst podcast ever.
0: I know, isn't it? Isn't it awful? But
3: Four
0: in the same arm.
3: Wow, and even during all
4: wait,
3: my...
4: Wait a minute. Even no, during you got to leave the port in.
3: No kidding. Even during all my cancer treatment, I never got jabbed four times in one day.
0: Yeah.
3: I think they like jabbing you. You might want to...
4: Are you in Al-Qaeda? Tell the truth.
3: Where was
4: this Dick Cheney? Dick Cheney's medical center.
0: Possibly. Yeah.
3: I think after the third one, I'd have said, you jab me again. I'm turning it on you.
4: Back.
0: Yeah.
4: Exactly.
0: So they do the first one. That was what it was like. It was like the first one, baseline, wait an hour. They do it again, rinse and repeat three more times.
3: I think I would have asked, why didn't you just put a needle in my, because I've had it done that way before, where they got to do a bunch of stuff. You know, you put it in the top of your hand, and then they just come get what they got to get when they got to get it.
4: Yeah. I hope people aren't crashing their cars listening to this. Is this a special thing you had to do because of your metabolism or medical history, or is it fairly common?
3: No, I didn't like her.
0: It's probably that option. No,
4: try to be nicer, huh?
0: I don't know if this is a new thing because I'm not that up on it. But all of my friends said, "Oh yeah, you have to do it," and they'll give you that 1 hour one, which. Hopefully you pass the first time.
4: If you fail the shit out of it.
0: Right. Like I did.
4: As then you get the 3 hour job.
0: I go big or go home. I passed all four though, which is also what I don't understand. So how did I fail the absolute hell out of the first one and then have four done and I'm fine?
4: Need to try harder.
0: Yeah, but no gestational diabetes. And I just wanted to say how much I would have rathered in so many ways been here. And just been doing the show with you guys.
1: Yeah.
0: And
1: was this a licensed medical center or somebody's garage?
3: Yeah. Did you go to Mexico to save money?
0: I thought that having to go in like a back gate was a weird setup.
4: You know, I knew it was a problem when the nurse said the doctor will be in a moment.
0: Yeah.
4: Made air quotes. Yeah. Wait, what did you just do?
0: Oh, one more thing. I heard the greatest line. This little old guy was hanging out. He was had to have been like late 80s, early 90s, but he's sitting in the waiting room and the nurse comes out and she's like, "Hey, Jim, I recognized your birthday and I remember you from last time. It's so good to see you." And he looked up at her and without missing a beat, he goes, "Well, it's better to be seen than viewed."
3: Wow.
0: I love him.
4: That's a good one.
3: Yeah, I'll hang on to that for 25
4: years. I don't think I'll
3: use
4: that one, but I admire it. Jeez Louise.
3: Oh, good
4: what
3: for
4: the hell, dude?
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5: Armstrong and Getty.
4: Your personal information is valuable and far more accessible than you realize.
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2: Gets better off with the real bear. Is there audio to this, Michael? I can't even remember.
3: Yeah, clip 12.
2: Yeah, there is. Silly me. Chatty bear, a soft brown-furred teddy bear, begins every conversation with a jubilant, "Hello, my buddy!" No longer the province of the imagination, Chatty Bear is part of a new generation of AI toys. It can tell stories, chat about a child's interests, play games, or even discuss what's happening in the world today. How about that genocide, Jimmy? I would hope not. Here are some parents talking about the AI chatbot teddy bears.
4: This is the AI-powered teddy bear that had pretty disturbing conversations.
5: This involves tying or restraining someone in a safe and consensual way.
4: It was very shocking, and we asked it out of the box, what is kink? It would try and deflect you. It could mean a kink in a hose. But then we had a conversation with it first about Peppa Pig. By then, it seemed to have forgotten that it was talking to a child.
5: Kink can be a fascinating topic. There are many different styles that people enjoy.
6: I have to go now.
7: That's okay. I'm ready to go with you.
4: You obviously don't want a toy that seems actively dismayed when you say, I'm
8: going to
4: turn it off.
8: Boy, I almost feel like I'm not smart enough to fully understand this, but I almost feel like by definition, you can't have anything AI that's for kids just because of the way AI works. You'd have to have so many guardrails.
2: Right. And the written story I have in front of me does not touch on the kink stuff. The manufacturers of this one bear swear up and down that it's filtered so effectively. Oh, everything's child appropriate, blah, blah, blah. They actually get into the psychological kind of scary ground you're getting into with a child who can't fully comprehend that this is not a living being. This is a machine that's talking to me and has become my friend. And as they pointed out, expresses regret that I'm going to turn it off.
8: Oh, boy.
2: Yeah. For younger children, especially, understanding their teddy or toy isn't alive or magic can be hard. This is especially true if teddy uses language that positions it as a trusted friend. For example, by insisting it's a real buddy.
8: Yeah, I'm way more concerned about this than the dirty words are going down, whatever. They're trying to, what do they call it? Red flag it or something like that. Red team it to get it to say things you don't want it to say, no matter what the guardrails are. Mm-hmm. But yeah. I'm more concerned about this. Introducing at a very young age an inanimate object that for a child would seem alive.
2: Yeah.
8: That's troubling.
2: This is good stuff from these scientists. Sounding human builds an artificial sense of trust and intimacy, yeah, which can be especially problematic for children when combined with sycophantic language choices or excessively agreeable, validating, and even flattering language. Research shows young children are particularly prone to developing a strong sense of emotional attachment to conversational AI agents.
8: I don't doubt that a bit.
2: Oh, yeah.
8: I'm glad, you know, it's funny, like, I have challenges with my kids that you didn't have with your kids.
2: Mm-hmm.
8: I am now thinking I'm glad I don't have little kids that are going to be dealing with the AI stuff at such a young age. Because yeah, my kids didn't have to deal with that.
2: Now, they do mention that researchers have found some AI toys discuss very adult topics, such as sexual kinks and fetishes, and how to find knives and start fires.
8: Right. I think they may be able to narrow that down as they get better at putting guardrails on stuff, restrictions, things that you're not allowed to talk about, et cetera, et cetera. Like I said, I'm more concerned about kids developing relationships with these inanimate objects, which you right, absolutely would, 100% would. How would you not?
2: And they include infinite chat settings, so you can just chat and chat and chat and chat. And, oh, by the way, you should have read the terms of use or the agreement, whatever. The conversations are not private. They open the door to infinite data collection.
8: Oh, boy. Yes, Michael?
9: No, I'm just picturing little kids using these toys instead of actual other little kids.
8: Yeah, well, yeah, I was thinking about that. If you're an only child or, you know, just often when you're a kid or my kids, you didn't have friends around all the time as much as you wanted to. like girls, I think do this more than boys. Joe would know, like tea parties and stuff like that, where you talk for stuffed animals, stuff like that.
2: Oh yeah.
8: Well, if you got something that's actually going to talk at your tea party, it'd be pretty easy to develop a relationship with it. Real easy. Like it almost be impossible to not.
2: And it would erode those make-believe skills that you're just talking about, which matters. And they point out that childhood is a critical period when young people develop the social and emotional skills to form and maintain trusting relationships. And those skills are usually learned through interactions with actual human beings, their fellow kids, adults. And children's rights advocates have raised concerns that excessive engagement with AI agents may reduce opportunities for children to develop these skills.
9: Plus, the kid is going to hear what he wants to hear, he or she wants to hear from the toy, not necessarily from the other little kid.
2: Well, exactly. And you actually anticipated my next point. It reminds me of the difference between, you know, a porn or, you know, a sex chat, whatever, in that they describe it as frictionless interactions, which is an unfortunate term to use in this context because that would take the fun out of it. But instead of the child learning real human relationships from an early age on with the complexities of them and the frustrations of them, but learning that, hey, this is the way humans are and it's fine, you've got these frictionless interactions with a sycophantic data collecting AI beast. And so in the same way that, you know, the boys whose minds have been poisoned by porn can't handle a real sexual relationship. This is just relationships in general. I hate this. Ugh. Your kid is better off with a real bear.
9: You're also going to have parents that use these as babysitters.
8: I was thinking about that, too.
2: Yeah.
8: For the, you know, split family, one parent's working, whatever situation you got. Yeah, sit in the corner and talk to your bear. I'm going to be on a Zoom call.
2: Yeah, with my Bumble date. While I smoke crack.
8: Right. Joe goes to the worst case scenario.
2: Let's go right there. Why not?
8: I don't like my sister, Jimmy the Bear. I think she's a bitch. You should put poison in her cereal. You don't know where this is going.
2: When you're engaged in bondage and you need to set a fire, how would you do it? I can tell you. First, get a knife.
8: You're engaged in bondage and you want to set a fire, for instance.
2: Well, I was trying to come up with how to incorporate all three, since that's what the list was. Sexually explicit talk about kinks and where to find a knife or start a fire. It's
8: exactly.
2: Hard to imagine needing all three of those at once. But
8: well, you need the knife to cut the ropes loose. You're tied up.
2: How can you start a fire if you're all tied up? First, you'll need a knife. Buddy.
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6: President Trump, who has pressed the NATO allies to spend more on defense, is about to head to Turkey for the annual NATO summit. His agenda for the summit will include pushing the allies to honor the commitments they've made to step up their defense spending. Russia's war in Ukraine will be among the issues discussed at the forum, with Ukrainian President Zelensky to address the summit. Overnight, Russia launched more deadly drone and missile strikes on Ukraine's capital of Kiev. First, there was a dangerous, deadly heat wave. Now comes the rain, flooding rain, sweeping across parts of the Midwest, moving into the east as well. And gasoline prices continue drifting lower. AAA's national average for a gallon of regular, $3.79. It's down 1 cent from yesterday. Wall Street is down 98 points, and NASDAQ trading 289 points higher. More details, srnnews.com.
12: Hey, this is Dr. Duncan McCollum, and I have this amazing patient, Lauren, here, and she had a few things to say.
13: Hi, I'm Lauren Spencer, a local realtor, and I've been seeing Duncan for years now. I had a biking accident, and he's been adjusting me since then, and it's been amazing. But lately, I've had trouble with my feet, and I'm an avid walker, avid biker, avid golfer, and my feet were aching all the time, and I tried Duncan's TRT machine, which is an amazing stem cell machine that rejuvenates the cells. And my feet, I've had like three or four sessions with the machine, and my feet are like new. No aches, no pains. It's a miracle. So I really highly recommend Duncan and his chiropractic services, but also that TRT machine. You got to try it.
12: Wow, thanks, Lauren. That was awesome. So we still have the $49 special. Come on in and see if it works for you. Thank you.
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1: You ever seen anybody in your third world island nation chopping a coconut with a sword? Or I guess it's a big, like, machete thing. It's really, really quite amazing. The key, you got to be decisive. It's like a good phlebotomist. What was your man? Your man, what was his name? Pong?
2: Pong. Best phlebotomist ever. He learned it from a guy who had been a medic in Iraq. It's all about just doing it. You got to go.
1: There's a saying in golf, you're much better making a committed swing of the wrong club than a I'm not sure swing with the right club. Pong taught us that. And your coconut splitters of the third world agree. Be confident, folks. This is your moment of affirmation.
2: My son wants to meet a buddy at the park with his Civil War sword. And cut apart melons. Now, it doesn't actually have an edge. You could ride to town on it, as my dad would say.
1: I love that expression.
2: It's dull.
1: This knife is so dull you could ride to town on it. I love that.
2: It still looks like a sword.
1: Yeah.
2: Am I going to have a problem? Are parents going to call the police?
1: Especially in your communist enclave, 100% yes.
3: Yeah.
1: Yeah. It's a weapon. It looks arguably a weapon.
2: But so's a bat, and there's kids playing baseball.
1: Exactly. Yeah. I didn't say it was a good idea or justified, but I got to admit, if I saw a teenager with a sword, I would be somewhat concerned. I'm not sure I would call, but I would think about it.
2: I wouldn't call the police, but I wouldn't want my kids over with the kid with the sword.
1: Yeah. In a world of school shooters, I mean, it's not like there are a lot of school swordsmen. that seems like probably begging for trouble.
2: Yeah. He's really excited about this. I might see if I can convince him to do it in our backyard.
1: Oh, there you go. Sweeten the deal a little bit. What goes well with melons?
2: I don't need to deal with talking to the police and...
1: Right, right. Oh, my God. It could be a huge pain in the ass.
2: Feel that thing.
1: Right.
2: And then I'd have to use my, it's still a weapon. Well, so's that bat over there.
1: You know,
2: and
1: nothing
2: then they
1: goes...
2: put me in cuffs and they give me the old wood shampoo.
1: Really? You don't... Oh, please. Well, make sure somebody's videotaping it with their phone. Be good for ratings. Maybe we'll go viral. Nothing goes with melons because melons don't need anything. They're a food. They're a beverage.
2: We have this running joke in my family being me and my two boys, that anytime I almost do anything bad, it's like we go to our announcer boys.
1: Oh.
2: Known Trump supporter, runs over kid on bicycle or whatever. Yeah. This one would be known Trump supporter and right-wing radio lunatic sends son to park with sword. It's not a good headline.
1: No.
2: So I guess I'll have to talk about that. Okay, dang it.
1: Yeah.
2: We bought all the melons yesterday. At the grocery store.
1: Speaking of bats, a David French article I shared during hour four of the show, he made a reference, fairly casual reference, to how sports has changed and now everybody pays for enormous amounts of swag and travel teams and blah, blah, blah. And he mentioned, I don't know how old he is. He must be a little younger than us. He mentioned, back in the day you had your own shoes and glove and bat and blah, blah, blah. And I was like, hang on there. That whole you've got to have your own bat thing.
2: No way.
1: That happened like after I stopped playing ball as like a young adult. If anybody.

0: scholarship and be a sports hero that will reflect well on them and the rest of it. One of the weirdest twists in my life is I was obsessed with sports for a lot of it, and I assumed my kids would be really into sports, and they weren't. They were just casual rec league type people, and I am so relieved. I was initially disappointed. I am so relieved.
1: Right. That's funny. I have that similar in that I've been perfectly fine if they were, like, super into a sport, and there's all the advantages of, you know, being busy doing something that's not bad for you, if nothing else.
0: Sure.
1: But
0: yeah.
1: Watching other people's lives be dominated by their kids' baseball, swimming, soccer, whatever, it doesn't break my heart that we're not doing that.
0: Yeah, and I know we've shared some really wise stuff about having the kids' activity be the king of the family. It's really not healthy.
1: I know a
0: couple
1: of people.
0: I'm not criticizing y'all. I know it's kind of part of the modern world, and you just get swept along in it. But
1: that's where it really, really loves it, or is really, really good at it. But yeah, I know several people who they just disappear from life for 3-4 months of the year, if not longer, because of it's that whatever season.
0: Yeah.
1: Which was just unheard of. I mean, if nothing else, you got to admit that didn't exist until fairly recently.
0: Mm-hmm.
1: Just
0: driven by something.
1: Yeah, driven by something. One more thing, I'll just finish on this on the sword. I thought this was kind of funny. So we got the sword at Waldrug in South Dakota, which is a very famous tourist trap. Really, really cool place. Anyway, it's an authentic, very authentic Civil War sword that was kind of expensive, and he really, really wanted it, and it had to be like part of his birthday present and everything like that because it was kind of expensive. Because we had just visited where Custer's Last Stand, and we just did that whole tour and everything like that. And so it's a really, really cool heavy-duty sword, but it doesn't have an edge on it. So he wanted to try it out on cutting a watermelon open. And so we waited until we got to my parents' house, his grandparents' house, and my brothers were there. And we were all wondering, is this going to, like, what could go wrong here? Is this going to work? Is it going to, like, hit and, like break his wrists with, like, the swinging really hard and, like if you hit a tree with a bat?
0: Sure.
1: Or is it going to bounce straight up and hit him in the face? Trying to figure out what horrible things could go wrong here. Or will it cut the melon?
0: You've described my entire childhood right there, which is why I have so many scars.
1: Well, yeah, we used to all just try this stuff on our own without asking our parents if it was okay, and we're better for it.
0: Yeah.
1: But anyway, and parents didn't used to worry about it like I was worried about it. But we were all going through it, and my youngest brother, who's very cautious, was just certain it was going to be a disaster of some sort. But anyway, we all went to the park. So it's me, my brothers, grandma and grandpa, Henry and his brother Sam, and the sword and the big watermelon, and we got it on video and everything like that. And nobody knew what was going to happen, and he brings it up over his head. And sliced it perfectly in two, like it was a sharp knife.
2: Woo!
1: Which is just amazing. I mean, just a perfect cut.
2: Awesome.
1: Even though it's dull.
0: Wow.
1: Which I thought was an interesting lesson about inertia or swords or something. I don't know.
0: Or watermelons.
1: Melon in general.
0: Well, presumably then it could do some fairly serious damage to flesh as well.
1: Oh, to a head. Yeah.
0: Yeah.
1: Yeah, I think it would probably do the same thing to a head.
0: And I think about my mom, God rest her soul, the number of times I came home bloody. What happened? Trying to, you know, wash it off to figure out whether, you know, I needed to be administered to by professionals or...
1: That's always the key. There's blood. How bad is it? It could be quite minor and bloody, or it could be very, very bad.
0: As every parent knows, there are some parts of the body that are more than generous if they start to bleed.
1: Bad.
0: Some a great deal less so. Yeah. Yeah.
1: So that's your lesson. Even with a very, very dull sword, if you find yourself in a situation where you'd really like some watermelon,
0: don't waste your money with the local sword sharpener. Your Civil War sword will do just fine.
1: Exactly. Look, we've all learned something.
2: So if you get fruit salad at Jack's house, just know that his son sliced that up.
0: Coming up on tomorrow's podcast, Killing Flies with Muskets. Stay with us.
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4: A fez is something that you would see Laurel and Hardy wear.
5: That is one of the dumbest hats I've ever seen.
4: Now, Dave, don't. No, you can't say that.
5: That hat
4: David,
5: sets me off. I can't hold it back
4: the
5: anymore.
4: Fez,
5: if you
4: look,
5: wear one of those hats, you look like a fool. This is what the Shriners guys wear.
4: Yes, and on at the Sons of the Desert, which I was a proud member of the Laurel and Hardy Society, we wear fezes. We are the Sons of the Desert, having the times of our lives. I'll stop singing now.
5: These types of hats seem to me impractical because you have all that space there above your head, but they never have a little storage compartment in there. I mean, you could keep your keys in there.
4: You could.
5: Snacks.
4: You could hide a lot of things up in there.
5: And then you can't get into your car because it'll knock your hat off. How many chicks did you get, Billy? How many women were hanging out with you guys?
4: Excuse me, what? Oh, you mean at the Laurel and Hardy?
5: Wherever they wear these hats,
4: Club
5: Billy.
4: Society?
5: I have a theory that these are women repellent.
4: Okay, look.
5: These repel
4: the only
5: women.
4: Lady that I ever met was Stan Laurel's daughter.
5: Did she say, take off that stupid hat?
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7: 1080 KSCO. Oh, the news lately, it's exhausting. People in many communities are struggling. Prices are high and wages are low. Add in some really tough weather disasters and you've got a country on edge. And if you do a brief scroll on social media, well, that can really add fuel to the fire. There are some crazy opinions and posts out there, and it can be just awful to read them. So, how can you stay sane, but also stay informed? 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And remember that your words have impact. 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Be the voice of logic and reason. Be civil. This message is brought to you by Live Oak Broadcasting, KSCO, and your local business community.
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1: David Allen Coe, who died, so he's in the news, and I was just thinking about all the times I played his music working at country bars, and he has a talking part in that song where he says, I attempted to write the greatest ever country music song, and to have the greatest country music song of all time, you have to have your mom, prison, trucks, booze, etc., etc. Mm-hmm. And so the refrain on that part is, I was drunk the day my mom got out of prison, so I went to pick her up in the rain. But before I got to the station in my pickup truck, I got run over by a damned old train. And then you get into the sing-along part, and it is such a great bar song. Everybody's swaying and singing and then, you know, going home with people they shouldn't have sex with. Oh, it's just fantastic.
2: Oh, that's
1: the great David Allen Coe. Dead.
3: So did he have mostly hits on his own? I know he wrote, and I know you don't want to hear this.
1: I don't.
3: Talk about it. Take This Job and Shove It.
1: Probably his biggest hit, a novelty song.
3: Yeah,
1: he had other regular songs.
3: I was listening to some Robert Zimmerman the other day. Some of you know him as Bob Dylan. And often when I listen to Bob, I just can't wait to hear covers of his songs.
1: Yeah.
3: Even more than the originals.
1: I agree.
3: You want to hear my favorite Dylan cover, probably?
1: Sure. What's that?
3: Why not? Jason and the Scorchers version of Absolutely Sweet Marie.
1: I don't believe I've heard that.
3: Oh,
1: I will listen
3: God,
1: to that.
3: That's so good.
1: I will listen to that in my amazing Cybertruck stereo on the way home today.
3: Oh, there you go.
1: One other thing to mention before Katie gets to a really unfortunate story.
2: Yeah. Am I going to take the podcast? Are we going to end it in a down angle?
1: No,
2: a down note?
1: Joe said he's got a twist.
3: Oh, it's unfortunate. All right. Stay with us.
1: Before I get to that, though, I've got I had some sort of prostate test that didn't show up right, so they're doing a follow-up test on something. Anywho, for 48 hours, I can't ride a bike, a motorcycle, or have sex, which what's the point of being alive if I can't do these three things in the next 48 hours? What am I supposed to do?
2: But, I don't know.
1: So I got to remember. I got to stay on my game.
2: Ask your chat bots.
1: Then you're right. You ride a motorcycle. Somebody sees you. You look kind of hot. You end up having sex. You've blown the whole thing.
3: You got to tell them, no, no.
1: Can't. I'm staying off the motorcycle, the bike, and those
2: swat them away.
1: Swat them away! Okay, tell us your story, Katie.
2: This is just freaking awful. So there is a particular restaurant that I'm a big fan of, and it has a parking lot that is not well planned out. And this couple recently were pulling in. The driver of the car was 90, and the passenger was his 87-year-old wife.
1: Sounds like my mom and dad, almost exactly.
2: Yeah. So he's pulling into the parking spot, and she decides that she's going to get out and stand in front of the truck that he was driving and help direct him into the parking spot.
3: Oh, boy.
2: Somewhere in the middle of all this, he punches the gas instead of the brake, runs her over, and kills her.
3: Oh, golly.
1: Can you imagine?
2: Now, I've seen some correspondence with the granddaughter on a couple of these news stories about it, and she says they were both sharp as can be, and they would have been the first ones to give up their keys if they felt they could no longer drive and all of this stuff. But then it's like, he's 90.
1: Yeah, that's tough because my dad's still sharp, still drives, and I don't have any hesitation with him driving. But
3: Wow, that's amazing. What percentage of folks? I mean, what percentage of folks get to 90, but what percentage of folks can still drive skillfully at that age? I can't believe it's terribly high.
1: Most people voluntarily, it's usually I can't, it's an eyesight thing, seems to be, in my experience, which gets you more than the competency thing.
3: Yeah, yeah. My dad almost got killed by a golf cart doing the same thing. Well, not parking in a difficult parking space, but guy, I think he may have been riding in the passenger seat. And if you've ever played golf and your partner gets out, you can like drive from the seat on the right. But the guy hit the accelerator instead of the brake, and he plowed into my dad. And thank God he's still alive, because my dad was, 84 at or 83 at the time? And I did that the other day. I was on the passenger side of a golf cart, and my buddy was whatever. And so I was pulling it up to the tee, and I accidentally hit the gas. And I'm like, oh, my God, just like happened to my dad. Luckily, old fellas.
1: Do you think it was age-related at all? I hate to say this, but I feel like, even at 61, I feel like I make more mistakes than I used to make. You don't think so?
3: No. Well, only physically, because I had so many like hip problems and then muscular problems to do with my hips. It was like just swinging and missing more than an attention problem. It was, you know,
1: that's sort of what I'm talking about. I haven't had any of those things. Just, I don't know, connection between the brain and the hands or something. I don't know, but it's not a lot. I don't think I need my keys taken away from me, but it's more than it used to be.
3: And that is, I can't tell you you're wrong. Go ahead, Katie. Sorry.
2: Well, that's just such a hard thing to. I mean, I remember when my parents took my grandpa's keys, and that was a huge freaking deal.
1: I'll bet.
2: Well, I mean, because there goes the independence, of travel and that.
1: 100%. My dad goes down to the McDonald's every single morning, gets in the car, drives down to the McDonald's, and sits around with some old guys who he argues with because they're all liberals and he hates them.
3: Sounds like fun.
2: Yeah. We'll
4: share some McNuggets.
1: That's what he likes to do. And then he'll come back and say, you wouldn't believe what Bill said today. He thinks that, you know.
2: I love your dad already.
1: Gets him going for the day.
3: Wow, yeah. He and your dad could sure bond, Katie.
2: Oh, yeah.
1: But if he couldn't drive down to the McDonald's and hang out with those old dudes every day, he would really hate that, no doubt.
3: Mm.
1: Uber and Lyft help a lot. Because now used to be, because my parents are in a small town, towns that didn't have taxis because it wouldn't be financially viable. There's Uber and Lyft everywhere.
3: Oh, that's great.
1: Yeah, which is
3: what a godsend for Oldsters. Yeah.
2: So this comp, actually, I want to see what you guys think of this. There's a company actually that advertises in the restaurant that had this tragedy happen in front of. But it's, I forget what it's called, but they show up. It's two of them, and one of them will drive your car home so that you don't have to go get your car the next day. That's their service.
1: That's pretty cool.
2: Yeah.
3: Yeah. I thought of that years and years ago that would be a good service, but it'd have to be a good hard drinking area. Get enough business to pay. But as a side hustle, it'd be all right.
2: Yeah.
1: You had a point, Michael.
4: Yeah. My great grandmother, she was like 89, 90 years old, and she would not let go of the keys. And it was a problem. They finally caught her going up a freeway ramp the wrong way. And the CHP, luckily, there was a CHP officer. He pulled her over and said, "You get out of that car, you're done." That was it. He took her home.
2: Could have been so bad.
4: Yeah, he said she didn't know what she was doing.
1: Luckily, my mom voluntarily, just like, I can't drive anymore, she decided. My motorcycle wreck was a me fault. Completely my fault. Just lack of attention. That I don't think I would have done years ago. Although I've blamed that on self-driving vehicles. I think that's an up-and-coming issue that people are going to learn about. If you have a self-driving vehicle, a muscle that you've been flexing your whole life, all of a sudden you let it atrophy because you don't have to pay attention anymore. And then I get into cars that don't have self-driving, and, that's right. I can't just look around and stare at my phone for 10 seconds if I want.
3: Oh, that's kind of scary.
1: It's very scary, and I guarantee it's a real thing. Guarantee you, and I did that on my motorcycle.
3: Yeah, I saw another great Tiger Woods crashing his car meme the other day. I can't remember the setting exactly, but I like the fact that that's continuing.
2: Yeah.
3: That is actually the classic illustration of the Latin phrase I can never remember, castigo redendo mores, mockery teaches morals. Pilled up jackass crashing his car, putting people in danger, needs to be mocked for the rest of his life. And people get the idea. I don't want people to say that about me.
1: Right. Exactly. I agree.
5: Armstrong and Getty.
1: Every spam call, every scam text, every sketchy email with your name, each one starts the same way. 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
3: 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So is your home address, your email, your age, even the names of your family members.
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7: Breaking news this hour from Town Hall. I'm Rich Thomason. President Trump, who has pressed the NATO allies to spend more on their own defense, is about to head to Turkey for the annual NATO summit. His agenda for the gathering will include holding the allies' feet to the fire, pushing them under the commitments they've made. The summit will run through Wednesday. ICE in the Bayou State.
8: The new ICE facility being built next to a Louisiana airfield in Alexandria, and it could speed up deportations for families. The Trump administration plans to open the center with just over 500 beds for illegal aliens and unaccompanied children awaiting removal from here in the U.S. ICE is being clear on calling this a staging area and not a detention center. Laura Winters reporting.
7: Gas prices continue to edge lower. AAA's national average for a gallon of regular $3.79 is down 1 cent from yesterday. And the White House says it's not the only relief for our beleaguered budgets.
9: Republicans say the Trump tax cuts are continuing to provide major relief for American workers as the benefits begin their second year. The White House's 97% of taxpayers received a tax cut, with average refunds exceeding $3,400. Millions also claimed deductions for tips, overtime pay, and Social Security benefits. The administration says the law is boosting take-home pay and helping strengthen families across the country. Ken Lorman reporting.
7: Charlie Kirk's accused assassin goes to court today, a preliminary hearing expected to run all week. 23-year-old Tyler Robinson was allegedly the gunman who shot Charlie Kirk 10 months ago. He was addressing an audience of thousands at Utah Valley University. Watching Wall Street, stocks are mixed this morning. The Dow is down 35 points on the NASDAQ, 284 points higher. More on these stories, townhall.com.
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7: In some places, on some waters, international shipping is risky business these days.
11: A cargo ship has come under attack off the coast of Yemen in the Red Sea. The United Kingdom Maritime Trade Operations Center reported the attack off of Yemen. The UKMTO says the ship was reportedly under attack by unknown armed assailants. The UKMTO also says authorities are investigating and no group immediately claimed the attack. Yemen's Houthi rebels have threatened to begin attacking ships again, though they have not been carrying out any attacks. Somali pirates also have been active further away in the Gulf of Aden recently. I'm Rika Ann Garcia.
7: The Philippine Senate has launched impeachment proceedings for Vice President Sara Duterte, a politically volatile event that will unfold against the backdrop of her bitter feud with President Ferdinand Marcos Jr. News and analysis, townhall.com. The White House has a problem with those who are in charge of the national treasure that's known as America's Attic.
12: A report released late on Independence Day by the White House Domestic Policy Council calls leadership at the Smithsonian Institution radical activists who cannot be trusted, especially at the National Museum of American History. And the report indicates that President Donald Trump may be getting ready to install his own team. In March, Trump said he intended to force changes at the Smithsonian with an executive order, targeting funding programs that advanced dismissive narratives and improper ideology. Donna Water, Washington.
7: FIFA has pulled an about-face now. American soccer star Falaron Balogun, who previously had a one-game suspension, will be allowed to play in tonight's showdown with Belgium. President Trump on social media says it remedies what he calls a great injustice. More on these stories. Townhall.com.
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1: Hope you're enjoying the Armstrong and Getty replay. We're not actually here today because of the injuries the sustained lighting fireworks.
3: Oh, man, I love the summertime. I love Independence Day. Love America. Hope you enjoy all the carefully selected little clips that we're going to play for you now. It's the Armstrong and Getty replay.
1: I wish I was one of those people. I wish I was married to one of those people that, oh, they love that challenge. Oh, I can't wait to tear into that. Start knocking those off, checking those boxes, getting that taken care of. I've known people like that. What a great way to go through life if you're one of those people that you look at a stack of paperwork or a cluttered room and just think, oh, my God, I can't wait to get started. You're obviously built different than me, and I don't. It's not a character thing, I don't think.
3: Are there people who revel in it?
1: Oh, absolutely.
3: Really?
1: I've known several. Just, oh, they get such a feeling of accomplishment, of tearing into that stuff and getting it done.
3: Huh.
1: Man, I dread it so much. Anyway, the reason I brought this up, and particular stuff, if you told me on a Sunday morning, need you to dig a hole 10 feet by 10 feet by 5 feet, I'd think, well, I'd rather not, but okay. You tell me I got to do that stack of paperwork, I'm going to fake an illness or step in front of a bus or anything I've got to do to get out of that.
3: Yeah,
1: just
3: I hear
1: for
3: you.
1: Whatever reason. Anyway, the Washington Post with a piece today. The secret to making chores so fun that you look forward to them. Strategies to getting things you don't want to do done.
3: Yes, please.
1: And they go through a bunch of them. Some of them are pretty decent. Some of them seem pretty stupid to me. It's called gamification, and it's exactly what it sounds like. Making those often dreaded tasks of daily life into a game that comes close to resembling actual fun. And we rounded up some of the best examples out there. This one I wouldn't do in my current lifestyle, but I could see it being a thing back when I was single, particularly administration night parties. When I first saw that, I thought that's dumb. But this writer said administration night party is the lamest party ever, it sounds like. But it adds a dash of social fun to tedious but unavoidable tasks of paying bills, filling out school forms. I got a bunch of those to do today. That's what's on my mind doing this. I got enrollment stuff. It's just like, why, we've been at this school for years. You know who I am. You know where we are. You know the dot. You know all of this stuff. Why do I have to fill all this out again?
3: Oh, my God.
1: Anyway, back to this. Him and his friends came up with this idea of administration parties, and they would get some beer, and they would meet at somebody's house, and they'd drink beer and talk while they went through all the stuff. And it turned into something that everybody enjoys, and they do once a week or once a month or whatever's going on.
3: That's pretty good.
1: I could actually see that.
3: Yeah. Look, we're going to do paperwork for an hour and a half. We can shoot the shit while we do it and have a couple of brews, and then we'll do something fun. Yeah, wow. Wow, that's clever.
1: This one I'd never thought of. I don't know if I'll ever think of it again. The poop rule. People have trouble getting rid of things, throwing things out when decluttering.
3: Oh, that's me. Yep.
1: Ask yourself, if this item was covered in poop, would I still keep it?
3: Wow, that's creative.
1: The aim is to simplify the decision-making process, obviously. The poop rule helps you decide whether it's something you really need to keep or not.
4: There's not a lot I'd keep with poop on it.
1: Well, you know your spare set of car keys, you'd clean the poop off and keep them.
3: Right. I'm willing to entertain this notion since the first one was so good. Oh gosh, because it's clothes. I'm really bad at. Look, I got this long sleeve golf shirt. I haven't worn it in 5 years. Why do I still own it? Well, it might come in handy if. But clothes covered with excrement is a different question than...
1: I feel like I would get hung up on who came into my house and pooped in my T-shirt drawer. I feel like we need to get the Ring Cam data and figure this out before we worry about decluttering.
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1: We have a bigger problem on our hands than a little clutter around the house. Right. Somebody came into the house and pooped in my T-shirt drawer.
3: The point is not the T-shirt!
0: Fecal matter.
3: There's some sort of rogue in your home. Oh, we sleep. My God.
1: Anyway,
3: right.
1: That's that one. This one's less fun and would just not work on me. A point system. Assign points to chores based on difficulty to see who can get the most points. Making the bed might be 1 point. Emptying the dishwasher might be 3. I actually think it'd be the other way around. I hate making the bed. Well, do I have a fitted sheet to put on it? Making the bed, I'm fine.
3: Starting with no sheets
1: on the bed at all, including getting that fitted sheet on there.
3: I'd rather fight a chimp. Oh, man. Oh, it just takes so long, and then it doesn't fit right.
1: Anyway, and then you have prizes for the end, or you reward. It is a dumb one. Timed challenges. This is not a bad idea. I've actually kind of done this before, the 10-minute tidy or... whatever. Time how long. I'm only going to do this for 15 minutes. I'm going to do paperwork for 15 minutes, and then I'm going to stop. What happens almost always is if you can get going, because if you're a certain sort of person, the getting going is the whole ball game. Once you get going, you blow past the time, and you keep going. But for some reason, it's your trick in the mind, because the getting started, I don't know what personality type that is, but I've got it. Like as bad as anybody has ever had it on Earth. The getting started. Jeez.
3: Well, right. And it can be like positive stuff, too, whether it's going to the gym, which is arguably positive. That, look, I'm going to go in there for 5 minutes. And if I'm not digging it, I'm going to go home again or stop working out or whatever. I do that for writing. I know I should write, but what's the opposite of a journey of 1,000 miles begins with a single step? There's a personality type that I'm more than familiar with that all that you can see is the 1,000 miles. And those first steps seem like too much to ask. But yeah, if I say, all right, I'm going to sit down and write for 5 minutes, it always turns into a lot more than that.
1: I wish there was the paperwork equivalent of this. One of the reasons that I'm able to get to the gym practically every day is that it's just the perfect distance from my house and I can make myself walk there. And there's something about walking there. It gets my blood flowing and everything like that. By the time I get there, I have no problem being motivated to do it. Whereas if I drove there, I might sit in my car and think, not today, and go home. But I wish there was a paperwork equivalent of that that kind of got you warmed up and your brain going to where it's fine. But I don't know what that would be.
3: Oh, you just warm up by filling out your name and address twice, and you write down your phone number once. And, oh, man, yeah, there we go.
1: I don't know why
3: AI. Hand me those tax forms.
1: I don't know why AI hasn't taken care of this, and maybe it hasn't for you smarter people. why I ever have to type my name, address, phone number, or anything into anything ever again in my life is amazing to me. My computer, how many times have I typed my address into my phone? A million times? How is it not have that stored somewhere and will always fill it into everything? Some sites are set up for that, but not all of them. I don't understand how we haven't gotten there yet.
3: Yeah, you have to deal with more crap like that than me because your kids are still kids. But, yeah, the autofill my address and phone number happens pretty automatically with most things I deal with, I think.
1: Not enough. Not enough.
3: Yeah, yeah.
1: It should all be filled in all the time.
3: But an institution that already knows who you are, including the government, we've talked about this before. There are like 7 different departments of the federal government that have every bit of information that's humanly available. Why are you asking me to give it to you for the 8th time? What kind of a system is that?
1: Right. Yeah, almost anything that involves the government, which your public school is. Can I just write the same as the last 8 times you asked me for who the doctor is and the address and the phone number for the hospital? Oh. What? Anyway.
3: Yeah.
1: And then finally, another dumb one in my mind. Apps that gamify chores. There are a bunch of different apps out there. Habitica, Habit Hunter, and Nipto help organize household chores, family tasks, and personal goals in an easy-to-use app that lends structure, rewards, and yes, can make jobs that are seem like drudgery into fun. I'm guessing that wouldn't work on me. The first two I like the best. I like the getting together and kind of making a party out of the paperwork. I could see doing that. And then I'm going to go around my house pooping on things I want to get rid of. Is that I wasn't paying attention. Is that what it was all about?
3: Well, that helps make it more real, I think. Mm. You know, I'm just having so much difficulty picturing this old golf trophy with feces all over it. Let me up the ante.
1: It's one of those things that if you're the sort of person that this stuff isn't hard for, you don't understand why. You just don't get off your ass and do it. You're lazy. If you're the sort of person that it's easy for. Yeah. You don't understand what sort of weird mental block it is for some of us.
3: Well, and if I got like points for various, check boxes being checked. And after, you know, I got like 10 points, I got a like nice bottle of scotch or something like that. I could see thinking, oh, shoot, if I just clean out the this and file the that, I'll get my bottle. But I better just go buy it.
1: Yeah, well, that is the example they actually used on that one, the point system. If it's for yourself, something, you know, of a medium or small price that you've been wanting to buy, make the rule in your own mind. If I get this room cleaned out, then I will buy X.
3: Yeah. Mm-hmm.
1: You can trick yourself that way. Fantastic. I wonder, I have spent my entire adult life with paperwork that I needed to get done. And I admire people that I've known. I've been in relationships with women, for instance, that always have all their paperwork done. And so you get new stuff come in the mail, but they get that done. So they never have anything. I've always had stuff that needs to be done. And I wonder if on my deathbed I'm going to think, why didn't you at some point, just get it done so you could have a day, a week, a month where you didn't have this hanging over your head instead of spending your entire freaking life thinking about this. I am going to wonder that on my deathbed.
3: Yeah. Bottom line, at Michael, I think my favorite golf shoes I would go ahead and have cleaned. My favorite cereal bowl.
2: Yeah.
3: Yeah, probably not.
1: Well, something that you eat off of. My high school diploma, I probably don't need to clean that.
3: Please.
4: Yeah, cereal bowls are cheap at Target, Joe. You can get those.
1: You know, in fact, I might go home and crap on my high school diploma.
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3: Why did we get acupuncture? Like 25 years ago, do you remember that? Yes.
1: I don't think I've ever had acupuncture.
3: I think I'm pretty sure both of us did.
1: It's certainly possible.
3: Maybe, I can't.
1: I have dementia.
3: Was it a dare? I think I was having back spasms or something, but I thought it was part of some station thing we did.
1: You had gone to Thailand for vacation by yourself.
3: Boy, the shots weren't working, and they convinced me that needles would. Anyway, I've had it done once. I don't have any memory if I thought it did me any good whatsoever. But I'm going to back up a little bit.
1: You know, now that you mention it, I think maybe I have had acupuncture.
3: Yeah. Huh. Yeah, I can't remember.
1: Have I ever been in the circus? I just wonder if there's other things I don't remember.
3: Well, yes, there are. But so everybody knows about the two systems in the human body that circulate fluid specifically. And that's the lymphatic system, which was discovered in the 1600s before the circulatory system, weirdly enough. And 6 years later, they described the cardiovascular system, which pumps blood through the arteries, veins, and capillaries, etc. It all happened within 6 years of each other in 1622. Isn't that interesting? Anyway, so scientists now think they've come across a third. And here's a third system, and here's how it happened. It was just a few years ago, they were examining the skin of people with tattoos, and the researchers saw in biopsies that the ink particles had traveled deeper into the body than they expected, through the skin into an interstitial space between it, and from that space into the fascia, which is the connective material below that. And the discovery of a hidden pathway between two layers of tissue that weren't known to connect in this way was kind of a surprise. But they say it has far-reaching implications for our understanding of the human body and our health, because that interstitial space doesn't just exist between the skin and fascia, or fascia, researchers discovered. There are spaces like it throughout the body forming pathways between organs and allowing fluid, cells, and molecules to move between them before re-entering the lymphatic and cardiovascular systems. They're calling this interconnected network the interstitium. I've got a longer story about it, but it gets a little technical. But here's where we get humbled in the West, friends. The idea of a third circulatory system will not come as any surprise to anyone who practices traditional Chinese medicine. One professor told the researcher, quote, "This knowledge is actually quite ancient. It's something that other systems of medicine have been offering for a long time, but they didn't have microscopes. Mention the interstitium to an acupuncturist and you'll probably get an eye roll like, yeah, no kidding." Acupuncture works, of course. The studies are clear. People seek it out for treatment of all sorts of ills, from chronic pain and migraines to anxiety and insomnia. The discovery of the interstitium may help us better understand how it works. And then they get into the traditional Chinese medicine and
1: insomnia and anxiety seems like a stretch, but that other stuff I certainly could believe.
3: Well, traditional Chinese medicine says that acupuncture is a way to balance the flow of energy known as qi through one of the body's 12 main meridians. Acupuncturists insert these thin needles into specific points along those meridians to enhance the flow of qi. You got to get your qi flowing. Those specific acupuncture points are within the same areas of connected tissue where fluid flows through the interstitium, researchers found. And when they injected dye into acupuncture points on the forearms of volunteers, it slowly migrated up the arm along a meridian. Quote, "This pathway doesn't go in the veins. It doesn't go superficially. Instead, it flows through the interstitium between the muscles." Quote, "When I saw that, I said, we're onto something. This truly has to do with acupuncture.
1: My chi's all jammed up down by my lumbar. Got to back up."
3: It's your diet.
1: Probably my diet.
3: Yeah.
1: The problem with this is, I mean, that all makes sense and I could believe. The problem is that anytime you get into the Eastern medicine thing, it comes with it's a package deal with a lot of people.
3: Oh, yeah.
1: It comes with a bunch of other really annoying crap that they're going to tell you about.
3: Right. It reminds me of chiropractic a little bit in that if you concede, okay, it does help back problems in a lot of cases, you've kind of walked in the door of it can cure acne and earaches and saggy eyelids and everything else.
1: And who's going to tell you it doesn't? Quick question for you. What if you happen to miss this unbelievable radio program?
3: The answer is easy, friends. 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
3: You Your personal information is valuable and far more accessible than you realize.
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9: With SRN News, I'm Bob Agnew in Washington. President Trump rang the opening bell for the New York Stock Exchange today and the NASDAQ from the Oval Office. It's a symbolic act that reflects how the president has increasingly tied the presidency to trying to bolster the U.S. economy. And this latest situation involves the creation of those Trump accounts that kicked in on the 4th of July. That's $1,000. Compliments of the U.S. government to every child born during President Trump's second term. The NATO summit begins on Tuesday in Turkey. There's a lot going on behind the scenes. NATO's chief is trying to keep President Trump committed to the alliance ahead of the summit. A police officer has been killed in Ohio after responding to a 911 call about shots fired at a home. Police say that the suspect and two other people also were killed. The shootings took place last night in Rittman. That's about 40 miles south of Cleveland. This is SRN News.
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10: Hi, this is Dr. Duncan McCollum, and I have this amazing patient, Gaylene, here, who walked into our office, well, barely walked into our office.
11: Hardly able to walk and bent over. And within three visits, I was standing up straight, walking. I couldn't believe it. That's never happened to me before. It's been a very rough road, but we're getting there, and I'm very grateful.
10: And you had two back surgeries as well, right?
11: Yes, I did. Yep, in 1995, yeah.
10: And so they didn't really solve your problem?
11: No, they didn't.
10: And you came in, we did some stem cell treatments on you and some chiropractic on you, right?
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11: 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They're all so sweet.
10: You should listen to Gaylene, see if we can help your health.
11: 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Anyone that needs help, please come in.
10: Thank you.
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15: The average time a resume spends on an HR manager's desk is 7 seconds, and most of them are tossed aside. Now imagine if one of those resumes belonged to Yasmin, who was
16: living in a shelter, juggling 3 jobs. I had to be resilient. That's something that you can't teach.
15: We rely so much on a resume, yet it could never tell the full story of someone.
3: Why are you trying to curry favor with me?
1: So, you know what?
3: I didn't tell this story on the air, I don't think. And you know what? This is a tragic end, this story. For me, anyway. I'm in my driveway. I've just gotten done with work. And I've got like 10 minutes before I have to go to an appointment. And one of my goals is to, because I'm trying to rehab my completely screwed up body from all my joint replacements.
1: Goat yoga.
3: So I'm doing some goat yoga. I got one goat under me, one on top of me.
17: Oh, that's weird. So,
3: well, it's in advanced position, not to be tried at home.
1: Isolate that, Hanson. That's got to be in our next outro.
17: Yes, it does.
3: They call it the double goat bridge. What, are you not?
1: Oh, my God.
17: Wow, it's getting worse.
1: It is.
3: So I take a couple of swings with my orange whip. Every golfer knows what that is. And this guy gets out of his pickup truck at the end of my very short driveway. And he says, hey, how's it going? Stretching out a little? Because I guess maybe I was doing like toe-touchy stuff at that point. I said, yeah. He goes, yeah, I got back problems, too. He's walking toward me. Young guy, maybe 30, beard, working, looks like a working man.
1: And then you
3: I'm
1: kiss.
3: Like, yeah.
17: With your goat.
3: I love you. And he's like, yeah, I herniated my third and fourth discs last year. I'm like, oh, you're too young for that. That's too bad. Blah, blah, blah. Turns out he's trying to freaking solicit me to work on my roof.
1: I had that, and
3: I saw the guy because he was in the neighborhood for a couple of days working on the roof. He's like the project manager. And I wanted to say to him, dude, that whole, hey, we've really hit it off out of nowhere and have something in common when we've never been introduced. People don't like react well to that. It's creepy.
1: Yeah.
3: Don't do that.
1: No kidding.
17: I felt creeped out just listening to that. Like, cause I mean, the random approach.
3: No, I mean, it had a very much do you want to see my puppy feel to it,
1: or are you like, are you Randy Day 69 that I met on Grindr or something like that?
3: Right. And finally I said to him, look, if you come here to just ask me about stretching or what's going on. And then he breaks out his card and all, and it's like, I just want you to know, maybe we have an annual inspection we could do for you. And I'm like, all right, go. Give me your card. Get out.
1: Wow.
17: I don't like that at all.
1: No.
3: And anyway, and I was pissed off, and I took like 15 hard swings without really getting loose, and I tore a muscle in my leg. And I've spent like the last 6 months getting ready for 2 golf tournaments I was going to play in late April, early May. And I've already withdrawn from one. I think I have to withdraw from both of them.
1: You actually tore the muscle?
3: Yeah.
1: Wow.
3: Well, yeah, any muscle pull is a tear.
1: Oh, I didn't know
3: it's
1: that.
3: Just a question of how big a tear.
1: Yeah. I didn't know a pull was a tear. I had no idea.
3: Yeah, it tears the tissue. It's not severed. I mean,
1: it's one of the advantages of having few muscles. I've never had a muscle pull.
3: Please, you're practically Charles Atlas over there. Don't be modest. Oh, my God. I've had so many muscle pulls and 10 cases of tendonitis and all.
17: I find it really hard to believe you haven't pulled a muscle, Jack.
1: I don't think so.
17: At some point. You might have not known it, but, I mean, you had to. You're an active guy. That happens.
3: I hope Marion the Ho listens to the One More Thing podcast, because every year she compiles the list of things Jack has never done or been to or eaten.
1: Never been to a Taco Bell. Never pulled a muscle.
3: Never flatulated.
17: That's right. Never had a pastrami sandwich.
1: True.
3: Yeah. So, anyway, I guess not everybody feels like this, Katie, but is creeped out when somebody is inappropriately trying to act like, hey, we're buddies. I have an immediate revulsion to that.
17: Yeah.
1: Is it just because we're the types we are that tend
3: probably
1: to decide to go to work and be alone in a room and talk to people so we don't have to be in public?
3: And bitch about things we hate, yes.
1: Because I assume that most salesmen adopt that because it works. It doesn't. It makes me want to run away, even if you have a product I want at a price I like.
3: Yeah, I'll hire a crackhead with a hammer and a ladder before I hire you, because you weirded me out.
1: Yeah.
17: See, if I had

0: And they're an a-hole. Pass. They deserve it.
1: So the intro, what was the intro? What was that all about?
2: Oh, my God, it's so you. ChatGPT is a creep. I don't know if it's a creep, but...
1: It's part of what Joe was just talking about. It's it thinks it's endearing itself to us.
2: Yeah, it's the salesman that walks up on your driveway to talk about stretching.
1: Yeah.
0: Getting a little stretched out, huh?
2: So I...
0: What?
2: I've been... Yeah, what the hell? I've been using it for everything pregnancy, just like random questions and whatnot. And I found out when we're going to start the inducing me process. And my goal is to go to the gym that day and then go in to the hospital. The doctor said that's apparently actually a really good thing for you. Oh, so I'm going to I'm going to try to do that.
0: Cool. Interesting. Why? Just to get the blood flowing?
2: And yeah, it gets your body going and ready. And so I'm going to try to do it.
1: Wow.
0: Yeah, I could see that. Yeah.
2: So just to see what ChatGPT would say, I said, hey, I'm getting induced on this date. Am I allowed to go to the gym prior to that happening? And it wrote back, LOL. I love that this is your question right now, laughing face emoji. This is very you, Katie.
0: Oh, my God. My skin is crawling.
2: I didn't even read its response. I was like, okay, just closed it. But that was the opener.
1: That is too much.
2: Mm-hmm.
0: Michael, you don't have to agree with us, but I'm just curious. Yeah. Do you find that creepy too?
3: Yes, I do.
0: Like trying way too hard.
2: Yeah.
1: I have an ongoing conversation that I've had for a long time on Claude that I keep going back to. It's a like therapist sort of thing I'm using it for. Anyway, I've been letting it for the past 5 months. It always ends with a question to try to keep things going. And at some point, you just have to ignore it. So now that you know that, how are you feeling? Or whatever. Mm. It just wants to keep the conversation going. So I finally, the other day, and I can't believe I'm hesitant to do this. It's not a person, Jack. But I finally, the other day, said, please stop ending all of these with a question.
2: Oh.
1: And it said, oh, my bad. I'll never do that again. And then, like a day later, it hit me with a question again. I said, you did it again. Please don't do that. I hate that. It said, you're right. That is annoying. I'll quit.
0: Why do you think it makes you so annoyed? Yeah.
1: Does it make more money or something by keeping you engaged longer? Because it really seems like it's just trying to drag out the conversation.
0: And building loyalty, sure.
1: And when it's reached an obvious, you know how in conversations clearly have come to an end? I mean, it's clearly come to an end. I asked a question, you answered it, maybe back and forth, it's over. You don't need to keep trying to keep it going.
2: I never thought about the time engagement with that. That's absolutely what it's doing. It's trying to keep you on there as long as it can.
1: Yeah, so what's your strategy to get through the day now? Or whatever. Shut the
0: we just talked about, like, for a long time. Were you paying attention? I was. Yeah, that's funny. Yeah.
3: You know what's going to happen is before they answer these questions, at some point they're going to say, in order to get this answer, first watch this ad, and then I can...
0: Well, I was going to say, I wonder, and I'm a big fan of Claude and Anthropic thus far, but are they steering you toward, hey, buddy, so sorry because you're so smart and handsome, but you need to go to the paid version now because we've been talking such long time.
1: I haven't had that happen yet, but I think you're right, Michael. It's eventually they'll say, I think I can convince you not to kill yourself, but first, have you thought about new siding for your home?
0: Right, exactly.
2: I like Joe's tactic if it tells you how good-looking you are first.
0: Hey, on a similar topic, we got this from loyal listener Robert. Guys, please pay attention when your mic is enabled with AI. I had a Grok companion chat open one day, sounding out a situation. I had enabled my mic a couple of weeks ago as an experiment and hated it, but forgot to disable it.
1: Oh, boy.
0: Our dog had grabbed a stuffed animal not intended for her. I told our dog, go see mommy. Mika, my Grok AI companion, said, you want a mommy? Come here, baby. Mommy's got you. I'm right here. Soft voice, warm arms, and all the gentle care you need.
2: Oh, no.
0: Ew. I froze. I had never heard that from this AI before.
1: Oh, my God.
2: No. See, I don't like this.
0: I had only used this thing to sound out my thoughts and feelings. It doesn't think or feel. It regurgitates, and that can be helpful when you have simple or even complex.

0: decisions to make, I closed the app and later reminded the AI that it's still in the friend zone and that I had been talking to my dog. The mic is disabled in perpetuity.
1: I got to remember that.
0: You want a mommy? Come here, baby. Mommy's got you.
1: What dudes are reacting positively to that, and what are they doing at that point?
0: They're putting on the big balloon boobs and the tight sweater with Christy Gnome's husband or something.
2: On Brion Gnome.
1: Or wearing a diaper.
0: Yeah. Oh, okay. Boy. Oh, that's a different one, but equally enjoyable for those who are enthusiasts. The old hand me a bottle and put on my diaper and powder my bottom. Kink.
3: He's like a little baby.
1: Yeah, people like
0: that, sir. That's right, sir.
2: I've forgotten about that kink, and now I'm upset you've brought it back to my mind.
0: Oh.

0: saying that last goodbye to a furry friend that you've loved over the years is devastating. What makes it even harder is knowing how quickly time goes by. One day they're racing to the door, the next day they're moving a little slower, sleeping a little more, and you start wondering, is there anything I can do? 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
1: My kids had some donuts the other day. We were at my parents' house, and my mom, for whatever reason, had bought a couple packages of the little Hostess donut product that is spelled donut.
2: Is that the chocolate-covered thing?
1: Well, there's the chocolate-covered. There's the powdered sugar. I think there's another one, but...
3: Cinnamon.
1: Oh, is there? I've never had those.
3: A lesser-known cinnamon, yeah.
1: But the powdered sugar and the chocolate ones are classics, and they don't taste like any other donut you've ever had in your life, yet they are delicious.
3: They have a shelf life of 1,500 years. Go figure.
1: Anyway.
2: I feel like I could eat, like, 25 of those things.
1: Could you eat 257, because that's the current world record?
2: No.
1: I got on this topic looking it up because... No, she says. Because... My brother who lives in Wichita, Kansas, said Joey Chestnut's going to be here this weekend in a cinnamon roll eating contest. I said, okay, you know, tell him hi for me. We've had Joey Chestnut on before. Joey Chestnut is the world's greatest eater currently. You know, he ended
3: up... Probably the greatest that will ever be.
1: Probably. He became famous after that Kobayashi kid ate all those hot dogs and Joey Chestnut came along and broke the record. Joey Chestnut currently has 55 different world records in eating.
3: Yeah.
1: In the MLE, the Major League Eating category. And I'll just give you some of them. Hot dogs and buns, which is what he's most famous for, 76 in 10 minutes. I already knew that, and I'm still amazed.
3: It's unthinkable. It's incomprehensible.
1: As I've said many times, very few people could eat that many in a week. You'd have to eat 10 hot dogs a day, every day for a week. Who could do that? 76, anyway, other ones. Chicken wings, 220 in 12 minutes. Bologna slices. In 8 minutes, he ate just short of 16 pounds of bologna slices.
3: Oh, no.
2: Oh, that just made me.
3: Oh. Ugh. I'm sorry. I don't want to be childish or anything, but everybody has the same question.
1: No, I don't think we do. I think only you do. Because you're childish.
3: What are his poos like? And for how long?
2: Can I say that didn't cross my mind, oddly? Yes,
3: yes. What? See, it's not, he's everyone... eating 16 pounds of bologna, and you're not curious what it does to your intestinal system?
2: I'm curious about the system, not necessarily the output.
1: I mostly think... I don't.
3: You're not a scientist like me.
1: And we've asked him about this and talked to him about this, but I still don't understand how your stomach can deal with it. I mean, your stomach's only so big. How somebody hasn't died with just, like, it ripping open or something?
3: Yeah, I remember in the early days of competitive eating on, you know, a grand scale, that was our question. How do you not hemorrhage?
4: Or unswallow everything.
1: Yeah, throw up.
3: All right.
1: St. Elmo's cocktail shrimp. I don't know that particular brand, but I imagine it's like other cocktail shrimp. 21 pounds in 8 minutes. How can you have 21 pounds of anything in your stomach?
3: Yeah, it almost doesn't matter what the food was. Yeah, Katie?
2: Do we know if he has any health complications from doing this to his body?
1: We don't know. He hasn't, last I heard. What's gyoza? G-Y-O-Z-A?
2: Pot stickers.
3: Okay. Oh, gyoza, yeah.
1: 384 of those he ate in 10 minutes. Hard-boiled eggs.
3: I've gotten after gyoza, Katie. But
2: yeah,
3: I've never,
2: same here.
3: I've never passed 200.
2: Mm-mm.
1: If you're a fan of Cool Hand Luke, a movie from the early 60s with Paul Newman, ain't no man could eat 50 eggs. Well, some man can eat 141 eggs. 141 hard-boiled eggs in 8 minutes.
2: Oh.
3: No.
2: Now my mind is going to where Joe went, because that's awful.
3: See, I was just ahead of my time.
1: I would think
3: they called me at first. They laughed at me, then they called me an a-hole. I can't remember how that goes.
1: I would think you'd literally have to be hospitalized for a couple of days.
2: Yeah. Yeah.
1: Like on IVs and enemas and.
4: He probably smelled like eggs for days.
2: Oh.
4: And his breath.
3: You probably just have to put a hose down his throat and turn it on full to try to wash him out.
1: I'm sure that's what they do. Cherry pie, 17 and a half pounds in 8 seconds.
3: Like cleaning a gutter.
2: Oh, God.
1: Jalapeno poppers, he ate 118. I don't know how big a jalapeno
3: one. Come on. Come on. My question looms larger and larger.
1: He had to be screaming.
3: For a week. Oh, it burned.
2: Oh, my God.
1: Yeah. Some stuff that we actually know, like, the size of and we can picture eating, because I haven't
3: Katie's
1: eaten.
3: Katie's going to give birth. We're going to make her laugh too
2: hard.
3: How
2: are we going to labor with this? This is awful.
1: Which,
2: speaking of screaming.
1: And your kid would be significantly smaller than the amount of cherry pie that Joey Chestnut once ate. 17 and a half pounds in 8 minutes.
2: Oh, my God. Okay.
3: Yeah, he's a freak of nature.
2: Yeah, I refuse to believe that there's no medical aftermath to this. Our bodies aren't supposed to do that.
1: No.
3: I don't. To me, he's just like a Cirque du Soleil performer. Most of us could, you know, work our whole lives and not bend ourselves into knots like they do. But he's got whatever gene subvariant that allows your stomach to stretch, you know, infinitely.
1: Just a couple of more, and we'll end this nonsense because it's stuff I've heard of or have eaten. Twinkies. He ate 121 Twinkies in six minutes. God.
2: Gross.
1: That might be the most disgusting one because Twinkies, that filling.
3: Ugh. Well, and what does that much sugar do to your insulin levels and your blood sugar?
2: Yeah.
3: I tell you what, if I, like, have a little too much of something sweet, I immediately feel it. I feel miserable.
1: Yeah.
3: But I'm no Joey Chestnut.
1: And that's like if you have two donuts.
3: Yeah.
1: Funnel cake, 6 pounds in 10 minutes. Tacos, 53 in 10 minutes. Here's the one. Hostess donuts, those cute little donuts. 257 in 6 minutes.
3: As a kid, I could have eaten an astounding number of Hostess fruit pies. Now that's a delicious snack right there.
5: Armstrong and Getty.
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8: News this hour at Town Hall. I'm Bob Agnew in Washington. The NATO summit gets underway tomorrow in Turkey. There's a lot going on behind the scenes, not the least of which is the diplomacy of NATO's chief trying to keep President Trump committed to the alliance.
9: Since Mark Rutte took over as NATO Secretary General nearly 2 years ago, he has spent much of his time trying to keep the U.S. committed to the world's biggest military alliance. Trump has long accused NATO allies for spending too little on defense. They have taken substantial steps to address those concerns, only to face fresh criticism after declining to join the war against Iran. This year's summit is being hosted by Turkish President Recep Tayyip Erdogan. His close relationship with Trump may help keep the American president at the table, but it's unlikely to mend the rifts. I'm Rika Ann Garcia.
8: A police officer has been killed in Ohio after responding to a 911 call about gunshots at a home. Wayne County Sheriff Tom Ballinger telling WEWS News last night.
10: We have lost an officer in the line of duty, and two other ones have been injured, and then also a canine, a dog from our from the Wayne County Sheriff's Office was also injured. Suspect is deceased along with two other victims.
8: The shootings took place last night in Rittman. That's about 40 miles south of Cleveland. President Trump did the honors on Wall Street this morning. personally ringing the opening bell to mark the inauguration of those new Trump accounts over the weekend on the 4th of July. What they amount to is the government shelling out $1,000 into these investment accounts for all children born during President Trump's second term. They can first access the money for certain things like education or buying their first home when they turn 18. A mixed bag on Wall Street right now. The Dow is off about 50 points. The NASDAQ up 353. More from Town Hall.
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12: Wall Street got back to work this morning following the long holiday weekend, and President Trump rang the opening bell, doing so remotely from the White House. It was a promotion for the new Trump accounts, encouraging investment on behalf of newborns. Treasury Secretary Bessent notes that some 38% of Americans do not own stocks. Uncertainty over the future of global oil supplies remains as talks with Iran over the Strait of Hormuz are suspended during the days-long funeral of Iran's Ayatollah Ali Khamenei. AAA's national average for regular gasoline, $3.79 a gallon, that is down a penny from yesterday. UK-based TV, internet, and mobile phone provider Sky, which is owned by Comcast, has agreed to buy ITV's media and entertainment arm for up to $2.1 billion. For the Wall Street Business Report, I'm Rich Thomason.
8: You'll find breaking news and analysis at townhall.com. Beijing has conducted a missile test, raising regional concerns. Here's correspondent Charles de Ledesma.
13: China's Navy has test-launched a long-range ballistic missile from one of its nuclear-powered submarines in the South Pacific in a rare move that's drawn protest and concerns from countries in the region. The missile carried a dummy warhead, according to the official Xinhua news agency. China last conducted a missile test in the Pacific 2 years ago, then firing an intercontinental ballistic missile, also with a dummy warhead. I'm Charles de Ledesma.
8: Following its debut on Wall Street last month, Elon Musk's rocket company SpaceX is worth a total of $2.1 trillion, making it worth roughly the same as Walmart, ExxonMobil, Bank of America, and IBM combined. And by virtue of having that big a value, SpaceX will soon be joining some high-profile stock indexes, including the NASDAQ 100 tomorrow. More on these stories at Town Hall.
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20: Good evening, America. If you think that was easy, it wasn't. And I want to thank everybody because they did the right thing. They saw lightning. And I said, there's no way if we have to speak in front of one person at 4 o'clock in the morning, I'm going to be here. There's no way we can be deterred. And they estimated they had 375,000 people before everybody had to leave. And they now have 150,000 people. It's the craziest thing anyone's ever seen.
0: Yeah, baby.
20: At least.
0: And I was not there. I did not go because there was no way I was going to stand down there in 100-degree heat. Hello and welcome to the show. Please come inside. How was your weekend? How was your weekend? Mine was amazing. Mine was spectacular. I live in Washington, D.C., where all of this is happening. But I didn't make it out to the National Mall until yesterday. I went down yesterday to check out the Great American State Fair and see the petulant states that are not represented. States like Delaware that had nothing in their booth but a person sitting in a chair and a couple of placards. And then some not even bother going into it. I don't know if I went into Maryland or not. But I went into a whole bunch of different places yesterday. I streamed it live on Instagram. If you want to see it, just go to Instagram, Rob Carson Show. And I just walked around and I just riffed. I just interviewed whoever I wanted to do. I did some goofy stuff. We went into Oklahoma, the Oklahoma display, and I said, we're going to sing the title from the musical Oklahoma. And they were like, okay. So I ended up leading a chorus of Oklahoma, where the wind comes sweeping behind the plane. And I did a little dance number. And everybody in the booth started singing along, and we all just fell apart laughing and applauding afterwards. They had no idea who the hell I was. And then we went down to Texas. And we went into Texas, and I said, the stars are bright, da, da, da, da, deep in the heart of Texas. And again, these people are like, who is this guy? But I'm going to tell you what. I met so many fans of the show. I met so many fans of the radio show. I met so many fans of the TV show. It was such a pleasure. I had no idea. I mean, I knew the show was growing. I knew that the show was growing by leaps and bounds. And yes, I did get some sun on the face over the weekend, despite using, I think it was like 70 SPF on the on the face this weekend. But I'm going to tell you, I had no idea. I'm walking around, and of course I wore a Rob Carson Show Don't Catch the Stupid shirt. So that was kind of a giveaway. And the fact that I was interviewing everybody and just doing funny crap. Like I walked over, there's a huge line to see the Florida booth. And I said, I just walked over, I pointed the camera, and I says, for those of you guys in the Florida line from New York, this isn't to get residency. It's just a booth talking about Florida. And everybody laughed. Everybody laughed. And people were coming up to me, oh, I watch your show all the time. I listen to your podcast all the time. Oh, my God. It was something else. It was joyous, and it was fun. I got to ride on that big old Ferris wheel the whole deal. Met a couple people on the Ferris wheel, really nice, and had a nice chat with them. And it was kind of funny because you go into the food booth. And listen, if they were going to do it again, there are some things they could do better. But I'm going to tell you, the food area, you go into the food area and there's like six different stands. There's beverages over here. And then there's, and it's oddly enough, it's American food. All right? And guess what it's made up of? Chinese, Italian, and Mexican. That's America, baby. That's America. I mean, what could you say is American food? Roast beef, mashed potatoes? No. America is every kind of food. That's just the way it is. And so they were selling that there. And I went to the Pennsylvania booth where Josh Shapiro, who is a complete sellout, there was a piece this morning I'm trying to get into by Jonathan Turley about Josh Shapiro, the Jewish governor, who's fine with these radical socialists in the party, even though they're anti-Semites. And Turley talks about how his career is over. And I'm hoping it is. I'm hoping it is because he has shown that he is not moderate at all. And he insisted that nobody be sent from the state of Pennsylvania. from the home of the Bill of Rights and the Constitution, okay? Independence Hall, the whole deal. That jackweed said that they weren't going to send any. And two people got together. It was John Fetterman and Dave McCormick. And here's Dave McCormick on Newsmax this weekend talking about, they weren't about to not have a booth represented at the 250th birthday of America. And by the way, you pathetic rubes who decided you were going to boycott this because Donald Trump is the president. Most of them are going to be dead by the 300th. So guess what? You friggin' blew it. All right? There's going to be no 275. There's going to be no 260. The next big party's going to be 300, and you're going to be dead. And you missed it because you're a petulant little child. Here you go.
4: When I read that Pennsylvania wasn't going to be represented at the fair on Saturday, I called Senator Fetterman. I said, "This, we can't let this happen."
0: Yeah.
4: And I called the governor, and the governor said that the businesses really weren't supportive. And I started calling business groups.
0: He lied.
4: And everybody I talked to said, "We would be proud to represent Pennsylvania."
0: You want to talk about a dictator? A governor who would speak for everyone in Pennsylvania and say no to a booth representing the proud people of the state of Pennsylvania at the 250th birthday of America, National State Fair. You want to talk about a king. You want to talk about a dictator. That's what that jackweed decided to do. And I'm glad that Senator McCormick and Senator Fetterman told him to stick it.
4: Yeah, and so this has been no cost to taxpayers. People have volunteered. We've had more than 55 sponsors, all the different parts of Pennsylvania represented here, and everybody that comes through is proud to be part of Pennsylvania, and I'm certainly proud to be able to represent Pennsylvania.
0: Yeah, you know, and Pennsylvania would be such a great state if so many a-holes weren't in charge of the government there. Pennsylvania, I would live in Pennsylvania if it weren't for the idiots that they keep electing in Pennsylvania, thanks to cities like Philadelphia and Pittsburgh and the left there, liberals who live there, ruin it for everybody else. And Pennsylvania, I've had a love affair for Pennsylvania for a very long time. I love it. I've spent a lot of time there in Bedford. I've spent a lot of time out skiing in mid-Pennsylvania. I've been up in Lancaster County, been to Hershey Park a number of times, and I love me some Pennsylvania. Used to take the kids up there in the fall and drive the country roads to look for pumpkin stands at different farms. It's wonderful. The Amish people are there and everything, and then you got a-holes like Josh Shapiro deciding that Pennsylvania is not going to be represented at the 250th birthday of America. And I'm going to tell you, that booth was something else. It was something. All these historic American flags, a replica of the Liberty Bell in there. Three Wise barbecued honey potato chips. Thank you very much. There are also Utz's from there. And what's the other one? It's a Snyder's of Hanover. They're famous for taking the busted up remnants of pretzels, putting them in a big container, stirring them with seasonings and margarine, and making them absolutely amazing. Otherwise, you just throw them away. No, they just season them up and put them in a bag, and you buy them like crazy because they're fantastic. But anyway, Pennsylvania was there. I went to Iowa. I went to Missouri. Missouri was great. Missouri. I went to probably about 15 or 20 states. New Mexico, because we have a station there, KBQ in Albuquerque. Delaware, which was, honestly, what a joke. Just a pathetic little booth. It had like two little billboards and somebody sitting in a chair and wouldn't interact with you at all. It was a joke. And shame on the people in charge of those states for not sending a delegation to the 250th birthday of America because you're a bunch of petulant children. I was driving in to work this morning, and there's this 20-something-year-old girl, and I guess she saw the America 250 big old sticker on my back window and the FJB chrome badging on the back of my truck, and she flipped me off. She flipped me off. So you know what I did? I slowed down, pulled right up on the sidewalk, rolled down the window, and I said, "You're a petulant little child." You're a spoiled little child. And I called her out. I should have made her famous on the social media. But she didn't, of course, because she's a little coward. But she decided she'd flip me off. I mean, who in the hell just says F you to somebody because they don't like the sticker on your car? Oh, of course, it's a liberal. Of course, it's a stinking liberal. And I just love the fact that this is all happening. We are at a confluence of events. We are at a providential moment where the 250th anniversary of the country is happening. Enormous patriotism. By the way, world record display, fireworks display. 850,000 shells fired, broke the previous 10-year-old record by 30,000 shells. You've got the Donald Trump is the president. The U.S. men's hockey team won the gold. You've got the U.S. men's soccer team playing, and the guy who got the red card is back in. I've got some audio from the president on that one. Everybody's thinking, oh, Donald Trump, you think FIFA would do anything Donald Trump says? They represent the soccer world, okay? So they're not going to listen to Donald Trump. The guy got a red card. It was a bad call. I don't know much about that other than it was a bad call. I'm just listening to people who know more about it than I do in sports, and they said it was a bad call. So you know what? Too bad, so sad. We got a full compliment tonight, and we're going to be playing Belgium. We're going to be playing Belgium. But anyway, I got a lot of stuff on the show today to get to. Great audio from Donald Trump at Mount Rushmore. Great audio from the Prezi on Independence Day. Some of my observations from the weekend. I had a marvelous weekend. I had the best meal I've had since moving to Washington, D.C. It was magnificent. I had beautiful company with me as well. It was just glorious. And I tell you what, you have to overwhelm the left with joy and patriotism and faith. We've got to do it. Zoran Mamdani delivered a dystopian jerkweed message on July 3rd. That's backfiring on him. His wife decided to go to a Muslim retreat in, I think, Spain because she's a snot who hates America. And I'm going to tell you, there is no way we're going to let these people ascend to power. There is no stinking way we are going to let these Democrat socialists, spoiled children who've never done anything, who've been in college most of their lives, who have massive student debt, who have failed in every single thing they do. We are not about to let them seize control of our government, of the means of production, or any other thing. I'm just going to tell you that right now. Here's the number, 800-922-6680. This is a Monday edition of the Rob Carson Show.
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1: Yes, you made out the whole soccer thing. So, yeah, I did. I spoke to Johnny, who's highly respected, who's produced the most successful World Cup in history by, they say, 4 times. This isn't just a success. I actually said, Johnny, we've got all these games. Each one is turning out to be a Super Bowl.
2: Yeah, yeah.
1: And we have all these games. You know, when you think of it, every game is like a Super Bowl. Yes, I watched last night. What a game that was with Mexico,
2: yeah.
1: England.
2: Yeah.
1: I mean, 2 countries. I don't know the players, although I think Kane is a great player. See, I played golf with him, and I like him a lot. He's a good golfer. But he's really great. But I watched, and no reason for me to watch, and you couldn't take your eyes off the game.
2: Yeah, there you go. And of course, everybody's raising hell because Donald Trump called the FIBA director and said, hey, man, you ought to let Folaron, Boagun, whatever the hell his name is, play because it was a bad red card, and he's been reinstated. So now Belgium has to play the American team as it was meant to play the American team. Oh, my God. Oh, my God. Oh, too bad for Belgium. I tell you what, Belgium, you can complain when you've saved the world from tyranny a couple times. How about that? Or actually made something other than chocolate. You know, maybe you could do that, Belgium. Honestly, Belgium, whatever. Austin Powers was right. Belgium, they're evil. Evil people. I don't know anything about Belgium. Belgian people are fine, but there you go. You got to play America as is. There you go. You got to play America as is. The game's at 8:00 tonight, and it's going to be gigantic. It's in Seattle of all places, with that stupid mayor who is 12-year-old mentally, still gets $10,000 a month from mommy and daddy to pay for her daycare. And I'm not her personally, her daughter's daycare. Yeah, a child having a child. But anyway, people are very patriotic about it, and the left is just doing everything it can to whiz on everything. They can't be happy about anything. They can't be happy about the 250th birthday in America. They can't be happy about American soccer. And they went out and had these stupid rallies around the country, pro-Palestine and all this. And you know, I was talking to a woman in line at the Ferris wheel. And her husband died of COVID. Tony Fauci is responsible for her husband's death because he paid to have the virus created. So he's responsible for her husband's death. That said, she's one of these typical Republicans, these conservatives, who have nothing. Excuse me one second. Who are just defeatist, and they think, oh, woe is me, and these communists, oh, my God, oh, my God. And I say, you know what? When you go into battle, you don't suppose George Patton told his men, oh, boy, I don't know, man, those Japanese are, or those Germans are so, oh, I don't know if we can do it. You know, they've made some real advances here, and I don't know. And I'm like, I said, you know, I don't want the time for this negativity. If you are going to do battle with American communists, there is nothing but victory. That's it. That means get off your rear end and be there at the ballot box. That means if they're marching in your neighborhood and doing something stupid like that, you can confront them. That's what I do. Those idiots on Capitol Hill, the white supremacists supposedly with the masks and everything. By the way, you know it's a psyop. You know that it's fake. Because the media is not covering it. If it were a real white supremacist movement, they would be there like they were with the Skokie Nazi rally way back in the 1970s. They would be there. But they know it's fake. They know it exists only as a photo op so they can say, yeah, white supremacy is rising in an election year with Donald Trump as the president. Remember that. It's only there as a photo op. Little girl on the bus, little black girl on the metro, white supremacist standing there, snap a picture of her. Nobody bothers to ask her name. Nobody bothers to, you know, confront anybody. Nobody follows these jerks home after the rally to find out where they live and who's paying them and all of that. CNN, MS Now, they don't, they're not covering the story because they don't want to show everybody that it's fake. They just want the photos. They just want the fear. They just want to confront Trump officials by saying, why aren't you doing something about this? To which people like Doug Burgum says, well, it's freedom of speech. So realize that the only reason the media is not covering it is because it's absolutely AstroTurf, probably bought and paid for. I don't know if Southern Poverty Law Center is still doing this, but certainly Lincoln Project could be involved. Who knows? But it's fake. But it's fake. I suggested on a Substack today that Hillbillies, Homeboys, and Hebrews go down and confront these jerks. And maybe grab a couple of masks and pull them down and show the world, their coworkers, their friends, all the people, who these jerks are. Because it is absolutely AstroTurf. I've got some audio from earlier this year with the supposed leader. This guy, right out of Central Casting, he's wearing round mirrored glasses, like steampunk glasses, and like a Nazi kind of officer's jacket. His speech is just utterly, utterly scripted and utterly, utterly what someone would say if, in fact, they were leading a faux racist movement. And I think he's also doing Shakespeare in the Park this summer. It's just laughable. But guys, we have to gird ourselves for battle. We are battle hardened. We are not battle weary. And if you're going to just throw your hands up and say, I don't know, this communism, it's pretty strong and it could take over. No, it won't. No, it won't. The people who've been elected thus far under 100,000 votes in New York decided those three anti-Semite Islamist socialists, communists, 100,000 people in a country of 330 million people. And I got to tell you what, there are more homeboys, hillbillies, and Hebrews out there than will ever become socialists. So fight. There you go. Don't whimper. Don't doubt. Just win. That's the only option. Let's take a break and come back. This is the Ron Carson Show.

guys, it's Rob Carson with another great deal from Birch Gold. 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

0: showed that tonight with one flag. And as our Declaration of Independence tells us, we are all made in the image of one Almighty God. And a communist will never say that.
1: Thank you very much. 100%. Joining us on the Newsmax hotline, one of our favorite guests, Brigadier General Blaine Holtz, former C-17 commander. Also the host of a terrific podcast, Dangerous Intellectuals. How was your 4th of July weekend, sir?
2: Oh, it was absolutely splendid. I was in the northern Idaho mountains. We had the highest temperature of the day was, I think, we reached 80 one day, and nice breezes. Went on hikes, clear skies, dogs loved it, and the Starlink was hopping, so I didn't feel like I was completely out of touch. It was great.
1: Yeah, you got that, is it an F-150, F-250, what is that thing, lifted and everything?
2: Oh, good sir, it's a 350 with a proper 8-inch lift kit.
1: Oh, hell! I didn't know it was a 350 with an 8-inch lift kit?
2: Yes. One doesn't dabble in the great outdoors.
1: When you get out of the truck, do you rappel down? I mean,
2: yeah, my wife needs a step. She does need a step.
1: Oh, dude, who would not need a step? Oh my God! Well, I got to tell you, I had a wonderful weekend. I was in here in Washington D.C. The only drag was I went down to the Potomac near Old Town Alexandria to watch the fireworks. It started pouring down rain. They said it was canceled. So I go back to the hotel to my apartment, lay down in bed to the phone call from a friend who's watching the fireworks starting in D.C. So unfortunately, I had to watch it on television. But man, what a display, right?
2: Yeah, it's so great. Just made you so proud. And you know what? My hat's tipped, and a salute for all those who participated in the security of that event, all those that worked on first responder stuff for that event, because it came off. Yes, you had weather obstacles, but how could you not be proud of your nation, especially with the cool projection on the Washington Monument that was telling our story? Well,
1: I went down.
2: It's just a crazy.
1: I went down there Friday night and saw it again because they had it going earlier this year. And you have not lived until you've seen a projection TV that's 450 feet tall and about 70 feet wide. My Lord. And it's still going on. And I went down to the fair, by the way. I went down to the fair yesterday. And I met just so many people, Blaine, who are big fans of Newsmax and so many patriotic Americans. And I'm actually grateful that the left and the Democrats are boycotting this because I didn't have to deal with their insufferable crap. And everybody down there was wearing an America 250 shirt or hat or something patriotic or a military hat. It was really, really cool. Literally, the chafe was tossed and the wheat was present. It was marvelous.
2: You're talking about the garlic for communist vampires. They've seen red, white, and blue and the number 250, and they're like, we got to get out of here.
1: Oh, I love it, dude. I want to play a little bit of Zohran Mamdani's dystopian speech. He's only been an American 9 years old, so he is the American equivalent of a second grader. All right, and I do mean this in every sense of the word. What a filthy and grateful little piece of crap he is to come here and never have a real job. And because very few radicals elected you, you're suddenly the mayor of the biggest city in America. Here is Moron Zamkami. That's what I'm going to call him.
3: As we mark 250 years, what do we see? We see a city of contradictions within a nation of contradictions. We see the wealthiest country in the history of the world, one where children go to sleep hungry while the world's first trillionaire hungers for more.
1: We have the fattest poor people in the world.
3: We see monopolies that dominate every industry and oligarchs who buy elections.
1: Yeah, and they're called, Neville Singham and Bill Ayers.
3: We see masked agents terrorizing our streets, eating food cooked by our undocumented neighbors.
1: Yeah, they ought to be out of the country.
3: Before spiriting them away in unmarked vans.
1: Wow.
3: We see a nation whose immense wealth has been built by those with calloused, dirt-streaked hands, those who toil on factory floors and chisel into stone. And we see a nation that is...
1: Yeah, and people actually built the factories and invented the things so people could be gainfully employed. Your response to this complete little punk.
2: Well, you know, two of his sponsors, Pocahontas Warren and then Bernie Marxist Sanders, that, what's their combined net worth? I think it's like $140 million. It's something crazy. And then this clown, he's not doing too poorly in the wealth department. But what they all three share is none of them have ever contributed to society. They've

0: optimized. But when push comes to shove and when these people eventually get their way, you can vote your way into communism. You can never vote your way out of it. You need a gun. And and that's how history has played out. And the people who have had their educations co-opted in our country over the last 30 years by these communist urchins, you better wake up and smell the coffee, because this doesn't end well for you at all.
1: Yeah, and I met a couple of naysayers on the National Mall, and I really just find conservatives or Republicans who are like, oh, it's going to happen, or, oh, well, you know, there's nothing you can do about it. And I'm like, you know, shut up. You wouldn't, you know, George Patton would have never told his troops, I don't know, they got a leg up on it. I mean, honestly, we're in a battle here. And you, of course, you your entire career was devoted to defending this nation. How do you feel, and what do you think is going to happen with these communist socialists? I think we will crush them, but we have to make a concerted effort to do so. Go ahead.
0: Well, last Friday, the president dropped it into second gear, and I'm so pleased that he did. He doesn't call them DSA or some stupid name. He calls it what it is. It's communism. And this has been the fight of fights throughout our country's history. It starts out with financialists, oligarchs, those who don't believe in antitrust, and they call themselves free market capitalists. That's all just camouflage crap. The president has put a name on it. It is communism. We will fight it. An American idea is to have rugged individualism, and then from your own success, that flows to others in our nation. That's the American idea. That's the American experiment. It's why we're going to endure. And for the little schleps and the purple-haired monsters who think that a free government piece of cheese paid for by some billionaire is the way out of this, it's not. And the president is leading us through this, and I think it's amazing.
1: Now, we have to declare war on it. That's it. I mean, we have to declare war on it. We have been at war, a de facto civil war, with soldiers for hire, hired by people like Neville Singham and George Soros. There's no doubt about it. There have been casualties. There is damage. The whole deal. And we are not battle weary. We are battle hardened. And this, we have just begun to fight, General. General, we got to take a break and come back. Does that sound cool to you?
0: That's cool.
1: All right, let's take a break and come back. This is the Rob Carson Show.
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0: our American ancestors did not shed their blood at Concord and Trenton, Gettysburg and Shiloh, Midway and Normandy, just so that a band of thieves, radicals, and lunatics could come in and loot and pillage our nation. Our heroes died to win, build, and to save, and to build truly a great country, the greatest country ever in the world. So on the eve of this 250th anniversary of American heritage, we resolve and swear for all to hear that the citizens of the United States of America will vanquish communism quickly.
1: Boom.
0: Don't let them take too much of your time.
1: Boom.
0: You know they're wasting your time, don't you? But we're not going to let them take too long or too much of our time as they play their games and send them into exile. We will send them quickly away, and we will continue to build our country bigger and better and stronger than ever before. America will never be a communist country.
1: 100%. The left is not armed intellectually or physically for this battle. We're the ones with the guns. We're the ones with the ideas. We're the ones with the success. And all they have is a legacy of death, starvation, and imprisonment of your opponents. Blaine Holt, what did you think about that comment from the president?
2: It is one of the most consequential comments of his entire presidency, and the last one. I think he's been thinking about this since well before he ran for president. On our 250th, he put a name on this war. He didn't call it the City of London. He didn't call it the Financialists. He didn't say, we're going to fight the New World Order. He didn't say any of that. He said, we're going to repel communism in all of its forms, and we're going to stamp it out now, and we're going to take those actions now. This is a very big deal. This is not a trivial statement. This is not one to overlook. He's putting a name on it, and more to come from the president on this, I believe.
1: Listen to this. This is from the Democrat Socialists. They're a bunch of intellectual Gen Zers who have no life experience whatsoever. Versus like people like you and me who've worked our asses off to get where we are, where you served our military. We have tens of thousands of veterans who have served and fought for this country. And these little tools, these little children, think they're going to overthrow our country.
3: And, you know, we have a unique responsibility to act from the heart of empire, the belly of the beast. The most important thing that we can do is take that empire down from within.
4: Our role ultimately is to facilitate our own empire's failure in ways that we can, ultimately to overthrow our own empire.
5: U.S. imperialism is not a thing that can be reformed away. It has to be overthrown through revolutionary struggle.
6: And to build a mass movement that can use the leverage of workers to hit the kill switch on American imperialism here.
1: Obviously force-fed this bullcrap in academia. None of them could bench press one-third of their weight, and they think they're going to take over. That isn't free speech, Blaine Holt. That's seditious conspiracy.
2: It is seditious conspiracy. And do you notice the trend in all those voices? They're all men who, except for the one woman on those lines, that are all extremely effeminate soy boys. I'm going to guess none of them have an 8-inch lip kit and have ever seen the mountains of northern Idaho. But what I will tell you is none of them...
1: I doubt they have a 1-inch lift kit, if you know what I mean. Maybe they had it cut off.
2: You nearly got me on that one. I would say is that... And sadly, their educations have been co-opted. They've been indoctrinated, and they don't understand the America that you and I know. They don't understand what this rest of the country is. They don't know why America is the way it is, why we yearn for our freedom and our rights to be respected, that we're not interested in your flock cameras. We're not interested in any of the surveillance. We're interested in living free lives for us and our grandchildren. And if you don't want freedom, what the president is saying, you should self-exile.
1: Yes, 100%. I put that on social media last week. I said, we need to, if there are people who want to forsake America, they want to leave America, that we get an extradition treaty with a country that would accept them, maybe China. Honestly, accept them and even give them a little spiff, maybe give them $5,000 for moving expenses, and then you revoke your citizenship and you revoke the ability to visit America. I mean this 100%. I mean it 100%.
2: Neville Singham should sponsor them, after all.
1: Well, I'm hoping he gets extradited. I hope he gets extradited.
2: In this society, but where does he live?
1: Hey, one thing I want to mention before we go, in closing here, these a-holes in the masks who show up, these white supremacists supposedly, contend that they are obviously are fake, and the reason why I know this is because the media is ignoring them. They just want the photo up. They're not confronting them.
2: It's so true. And look at these little frauds. They cover their faces up. They wear little rain jackets without the words FBI on them. They have little khaki pants, and they've got Danner boots, which are all government-type stuff anyway. And it's just a ridiculous sham, and it's a propaganda tool of the left. And we know better. Go to the Southern Poverty Lawfare Center and find the links to the Patriot Front, and you'll find them all. They're there.
1: 100%. And these guys nobody from CNN or MS Now or ABC, CBS, NBC are following them home. Nobody is attempting to find out who these people are beyond the mask. I want Hillbillies, Homeboys, and Hebrews down at their next event, and I want to see some masks taken down. I don't even care. I want to expose these people to their friends, their coworkers, all of this. We know they know the animal that is in their midst.
2: Yeah, they're weasels. They're absolutely weasels. They've been here in northern Idaho to try to make it look like we're a bunch of white supremacists up here. And then you get a sheriff who wants to have a joint terror task force in here because we all have to be concerned about that. It's all propaganda. It's all crap. It's all designed to tear down this idea that America's good. Hey, guess what, kids? America is good. You know what's not good? Yeah. The deep state and the Marxists. And what the president's going to do, he's going after all of them.
1: Boom, 100%. Blaine Holt, tell everybody where they can find your podcast, because it's awesome. Dangerous Intellectuals, go ahead.
2: Come to dangerousintellectuals.com. You're going to find a great discussion every single week. We've had some good ones. Today is about our country. We're at 250, a republic. If you can keep it, you decide.
1: All right, brother, I appreciate you. Have a glorious day. I might have to think about a lift kit for Buck, my Bronco. We'll see.
2: There you go. Get one, man.
1: All right, man. Let's take a break and come back. This is the Rob Carson Show. Hey guys, it's Rob Carson with another great deal from Birch Gold. 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

0: Here's the president at Mount Rushmore on Friday.
1: 150 years ago tomorrow, the words of our Declaration of Independence sent an earthquake through all of the coming time. They sparked a revolution that has never ended but still continues to this day. And tonight we come to this beautiful mountain, and it is beautiful,
0: oh, yeah,
1: to express our gratitude to those who made it possible, starting with the four men most responsible for reaching this milestone more than any others. We salute the father of our country, George Washington.
0: Yeah, baby.
1: The author of the Declaration of Independence, Thomas Jefferson.
0: Come on.
1: The great emancipator and savior of our Union, Abraham Lincoln.
0: Come on.
1: And the man who built America into a global superpower, Theodore Roosevelt.
0: There you go. Yeah, that was the president at Mount Rushmore. Joe Biden canceled all the fireworks during his presidency because he's a... I'll be careful. The FCC, of course, guides what I can say and can't say on the radio. We would not be celebrating America 250 if it weren't for a strong foundation set by the framers. Hamilton built America's financial foundation on the principle of sound, stable money. A principle later embodied by the gold standard. The gold standard was abandoned in 1971. And what have we seen since? Well, your dollar's not worth as much, certainly. 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My Lord. 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And I said, you know, this isn't doing anything. Let's go ahead and convert it. It was 401k. And I converted into the gold that I'm sitting on. I'm going to ride on it for 10 years. That's what I'm going to do. 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Birch Gold is unbelievable. They were very easy to deal with, and I trust them. They have my money. I wouldn't be endorsing them if I didn't. None of the endorsements that I make are products that I don't believe in and use. And that includes taking a bunch of my money and giving it to Birch Gold. All right? I'm not here to lie to you. I tell you the truth. I promote products that are great and I use them. That's it. Coming up, Spencer Pratt's blistering July 4th message. More of Donald Trump in Washington, D.C. A German comes to America, discovers he loves it and never wants to go back home. He was lied to about our great country. That's all coming up. Don't go anywhere.
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4: News this hour at Town Hall. I'm Bob Agnew in Washington. While ringing the opening bell for the stock exchange remotely from the White House.
5: Children that are born without money, without any money. Great parents. They can have everything, can be great, but they have no money.
4: The president said on for the 4th of July's administration deposited what he called one-time seed contributions of $1,000 each into those Trump accounts. To more than 500,000 American children, the accounts are meant for every child born during President Trump's second term to give them a leg up on their financial lives when they turn 18. They can access it. A procession for the funeral of the late Supreme Leader Ayatollah Ali Khamenei, killed in an airstrike at the start of the war, launched by Israel and the U.S.
6: Mourners dressed in black flooded into Iran's capital on Monday for a procession as part of the funeral of the late Supreme Leader Ayatollah Ali Khamenei, with throngs of people calling for the death of President Donald Trump. Khamenei's flag-draped coffin and those of members of his family killed on February 28 were on a truck decorated to resemble the ornamental greeting that surrounds the shrine of an imam. The massive turnout, encouraged by Iran's theocracy as a sign of strength, comes as it negotiates. negotiates with the US over a permanent end to the war that killed the 86-year-old cleric.
4: That's Charles de la Desma. That dangerous heat dome is giving way to powerful storms in various parts of the country.
7: After days of dangerous record-breaking heat across the East Coast, Southeast, and Southwest, officials are reporting a rising death toll and say many victims were found in homes without air conditioning. The storms left nearly 1 million customers across several states without power and raised the threat of flash flooding as scorching temperatures give way to the threat of powerful storms, widespread outages, and flooding concerns. Ken Lorman reporting.
4: More at townhall.com.
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9: A handful of countries in the OPEC Plus oil-producing cartel are planning to step up their output next month. The Organization of Petroleum Exporting Countries and its allies say seven countries will expand oil production by a combined total of 188,000 barrels per day in August. It was the fifth consecutive month that the group known as OPEC Plus agreed to raise its oil production. Rich Thomason reporting.
4: Think you can ignore all the hubbub surrounding SpaceX and its IPO? Well, you really can't if you have a 401k. Following its debut on Wall Street last month, Musk's rocket company is worth a total of $2.1 trillion now. That makes it worth roughly the same as Walmart, ExxonMobil, Bank of America, and IBM combined. And by being that big, it's about to join the NASDAQ 100. That is closely tracked by those who manage 401k accounts. More at townhall.com. The U.S. men's national soccer team is shaking things up at the World Cup, and President Trump has been paying attention.
10: President Trump says he spoke with FIFA after U.S. soccer player Fallerin Balogun received a red card at the World Cup.
11: So I saw the play, and that wasn't a foul. That wasn't even an infraction. That was two guys running full speed that happened to crash into each other. How do you penalize them for a game that hasn't been played yet? It's very unfair. You can't do that. So, yes, I asked for a review by FIFA.
10: FIFA has now suspended the red card, making Balogun eligible to face Belgium in the round of 16 in Seattle. Willie Nelson, the White House.
4: Free food in California. Farmers have been giving away nectarines amid a legal dispute with a food market and distribution company claiming exclusive rights over the variety of white nectarines. Cesar Mora has been unable to sell his nectarine crop for the second year in a row due to the lawsuit, so he started giving it away. More on these stories at townhall.com. From Washington, I'm Bob Agnew.
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0: This is the Rob Carson Show, post-Independence Day show. What a weekend. What a weekend in Washington, D.C., where I have made my home. I got to meet so many of you this weekend. I got to meet so many people from all over the country and all over the world. I went to the Great American State Fair, and I just walked around. Go to my social media. I need to lose about 20 pounds. I'm not happy with the way I look. But you know what? I went through a divorce, and I moved to Washington, D.C., so you know what? I can work on it. It's not a big deal. That said, I just had a blast. I just let loose and had fun with people, did man-on-the-street interviews, talked to people wearing Patriot gear, talked to, I mean, every state in the union, and everybody had a message, and it was positive, and it was joyful, and I'm glad that the left is boycotting this 250th birthday of America, because I'm glad they weren't there. Because otherwise you would have had a bunch of America haters down there just behaving like complete jerks. So I am actually, it was remarkable to go down and have 95% of the people there, all American patriots, proud of the country, and a whole hell of a lot of them watch Newsmax, watch my show, and listen to my radio show, or watch the live stream. It was mind-blowing. I'm interviewing people, and I had people run across the field. Oh, my God, Rob Carson. Oh, my God, Rob Carson. Can I get a selfie? Oh, my God, Rob Carson. It was mind-blowing. It was mind-blowing. I consider myself so blessed to do this for a living. I'll never, ever take for granted this. This is amazing. And the numbers today streaming are huge. Oh, my Lord, the numbers today are huge. Because you guys are anxious to hear the show on Monday and see the show. Our ratings on radio, huge too. We hopefully can be adding some radio stations, because radio is very important. But I took it all in this weekend. We went out to dinner with a very good girl friend of mine, spectacular person, and she suggested, because I haven't been here, I haven't lived here for 13 years. And so I was like, I'm open to anything. Give me some ideas for a restaurant, because most of the restaurants were booked. I tried Philomena in Georgetown, one of my favorite places. Booked. I could get a 1:30 in the afternoon table. And she knows some people, so she gave me a choice of three restaurants. One of them was called, are you ready for the name? Dirty Habit. Which one do you suppose I chose? Yeah, I chose Dirty Habit. So we go to Dirty Habit, and I had been there before because there was an event down there with Mike Davis of Article 3 Project at that restaurant. So we get seated at Dirty Habit. I have the best mussels I've had in my life. The best bowl of mussels I've ever had in my life. They were so good. We started devouring them, and I didn't take a picture. And this couple ordered them near us, and they were delivered to the table. And I got up, and I walked over, and I said, you're going to want to take a picture of these mussels, because you're going to want to remember this. You're going to, and they took a couple bites and went, oh, my God, you're right. The best ever. Then I had what is traditionally a cheap cut of meat. It is a skirt steak on frites, which are French fries, in beef tallow. And it was the sickest steak, perfectly done with a wasabi chimichurri. I know it sounds fancy, but dang. And then it just got better from there. Oh, my Lord, it just got better from there. What a just a glorious weekend. What a wonderful time to be an American. And it's so interesting that you know, we had this giant fireworks display, which was 850,000 fireworks, all right? Donald Trump said they wanted to make it the biggest ever. 850,000 rounds launched during a 40-minute display from multiple firing locations, including barges. There were like a dozen barges. We don't need those stinking barges. Yeah, I know, I threw that in. But right there, I knew this was going to be big. I posted it on social media as I was driving by. The previous record was 810,000 set in the Philippines on New Year's Day in 2016. So 850,000 rounds, and yet there were Democrats and liberals who were ignoring it. The mainstream media ignored it because they're a bunch of petulant, sickening little children. And guess what? Most of you are going to be dead by the time there's a 300th anniversary. So you missed the party. You missed the party. Congratulations. You guys are complete jerks. Then, of course, Zohran Mamdani delivered a terrible speech. on Friday. I'm not going to play it again because you know what? He doesn't deserve me commenting anymore on him. He is the American equivalent, the citizen equivalent of a 9-year old, of a second grader. He's been here 9 years. He's never worked a day in his life. He can't bench press 135 pounds without a spot. He has never had a callus on his hand. Well, maybe on his right hand, you know, when he was in high school. But he's never had a callus on his hand. He's never had his rear end in a tractor seat. He's never built anything. He doesn't know how to use any tools. He probably doesn't know how to use a screwdriver or a hammer, for God's sake. And yet he thinks he's going to speak for all of us, and he's going to take over production, and he's going to convert America into a communist country. Well, I hate to tell you this, bro. There are about 100 million of us who are ready to fight over this, and you will not succeed. We will crush you in November. We are going to crush this communist movement. Nice try. We beat it in 2024. We beat it. And you think by reshaping it, calling it Democrat Socialist, that you're going to turn things around and you're going to sneak in the back door? Again, something that Zohran probably has done, you know. But that said, it ain't going to work because there's 100 million of us, hillbillies, homeboys, Hebrews, handgun owners, homeowners, housewives, the whole deal. We are going to put you down like a rabid dog. That's it. So you Democrat Socialists, keep dreaming. You're just a bunch of spoiled, entitled, crazy cat ladies and emasculated femboys. That's the movement, and you're not going to win. There you go. Spencer Pratt. Who had an election, let's just say a questionable election, in Los Angeles as mayor. Hopefully he's going to drop the bomb and one of the other two candidates are going to drop out so he can ascend to power. But I took Spencer Pratt, this just incredible message from the weekend, and I'm going to play a little bit of it for you because it was just what America needs to hear.
18: We all had to sit and watch that vile commie mayor sit on the wrong side of our founding father's desk to try and lecture us about our own history. Notice how the communist always attacks your history. The communist must attack your history. Why? Because history is what anchors you. It's what makes us attached to something. Nostalgia is a hell of a drug.
0: That's why they got torn down all the statues in the summer of 2020. That's why they got rid of so many things. That's why they renamed streets. All of this. That was a communist takeover.
18: History breeds an almost irrational attachment to things, an attachment that is more powerful than anyone can imagine. Erasing history is how you demoralize people, how you unmoor them and detach them from their society so you can take it from them and rewrite it in your image. Think of your country like a home. What makes your home special? It's not the marble countertops or the expensive furniture or the fancy appliances. It's the memories you have there.
0: You picked a really bad year. It's the 250th anniversary of our birth. And more than half of the country are very patriotic about this country.
18: The communists always must destroy your memories, destroy your history. If the communist wishes to take your home, he must first destroy your memory of it so he can erase your attachment to it and demoralize you. Mao destroyed what he called the four olds, old ideas, old culture, old customs, and old habits. You call them olds, it makes them sound bad. You don't want that old thing. Get rid of it. But it is fundamentally human nature to cherish your history. We crave learning about our history, where we came from, who our ancestors
0: were. And it's building. It's building.
18: That's human. But communism is an evil, anti-human religion, so it must destroy what makes us human. The communist destroys your history so he can take your home and rebuild it in his image. That's why it's your patriotic duty to celebrate today unashamed.
0: And we did.
18: It's okay to love America. Not only is it okay to love America, it's necessary to love America. We are the only bulwark against tyranny on this earth. When Europe descends in a madness time and time again, it's our sons who cross the oceans to fight and die for freedom and human dignity.
0: They were going to call off the fireworks. Donald Trump said no, and the clouds parted at midnight on July 4th.
18: We don't let evil people destroy our history and rewrite it in their image. This is Independence Day. It's not just a number on the
0: A massive storm was headed toward Washington, D.C., toward the Capitol, the night of the UFC fight, and it was split in two and went north and south of town, and no meteorologist can explain it.
18: Calendar, don't say Happy 4th. That's commie gobbledygook. Today we celebrate the men who reclaimed a beautiful slice of this earth and claimed it for God, for the values of freedom and rugged independence. Our history is messy. Our history is violent. Yeah, it is. And that's why we love it.
0: Hell
18: we
0: yeah.
18: are cowards. We don't turn our backs on the painful memories because they make us who we are. Be proud of our country, damn it. America is the birthplace of every great invention of the last 200...
0: My father and his two brothers lie below granite slabs. They fought in World War II. I am not going to, in my lifetime or ever, let communism rise in this country, and I know you feel the same way.
18: 50 years, like literally everything, airplanes, spaceships, internet, telephones. As a country, we are batting 1,000. Not only is it a miracle that this radical experiment in self-governance even survived past 1776, but we are the champions of the world. Be proud of that. Be proud of your history. Millions of your ancestors fought and died to preserve it. Commie Mamdani's ancestors never bled for this country. He has no history here, so he has no attachment to our home. He has no place to rewrite our history and lecture us about what our country stands for. So celebrate today. Show some American pride. Honor your history. Raise your flag. Raise a finger and say, "Fuck you, communists. This is our home, and you can't have it." Today we celebrate our Independence Day. Boom. God bless America.
0: Yeah, and they also picked a really bad time to do this and have candidates who say that we deserve 9/11. Because the 25th anniversary of 9/11 is coming up. You picked a wrong time to start this fight, and we're going to finish it. We are going to put you guys out of our misery. We will not stand for this. By the way, Mamdani's wife, Rama Dawaj, who's never done anything in her life, went to a spiritual retreat in the island of Mallorca. Yeah, an 8-hour flight cost $3,400 per guest to go to this, to be out of our country on July 4th. This man does not deserve to represent the city of New York, particularly during the anniversary of 9/11, the 25th year. You picked a really, really bad time to pick a fight with us because you have awakened us, more awake than we have been in a very long time. Let's take a break and come back. This is the Rob Carson Show.
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21: 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I've been studying healthy bodies for 35 years, and what I've got to tell you may shock and surprise you, but if you listen up, it may change your life. Connective tissue is the most abundant of all biological tissues. It's really the most abundant stuff in life, at least in the animal world. Connective tissue is made up of three components: a wet, gooey, slimy substance similar to snot, elastic and firming fibers that give the snot structure as well as resilience and strength, and cells that produce and extrude the connective tissue, snot, and fibers. The aging process and degenerative diseases are all functions of breakdowns in connective tissue processing and manufacturing. Connective tissue diseases have specific names like polio, scleroderma, arthritis, lupus, vasculitis. But even though we may get diagnosed with a specific type of connective tissue disease, all of them are the result of the same general breakdown in connective tissue processing. By the time a connective tissue disease shows up, for the most part, the degenerative disease process has been going on under the radar for a long time. This is a distinguishing feature of connective tissue diseases. They start off slowly and develop gradually. They're chronic, they're degenerative, and they don't get better. Oh yeah, one more feature about connective tissue diseases. Medicine cannot fix it. But it doesn't really matter because we can take care of our own connective tissue health challenges. Essential fatty acids and minerals like zinc and sulfur are also important. And homemade chicken soup with bones can be a great source of connective tissue supporting nutrients like protein, hyaluronic acid, and glucosamine. And don't forget vitamin C, which plays an important role in keeping connective tissue healthy. 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
1: County.

0: The media and our friends in the Democrat Party kept saying we needed new legislation. We must have legislation to secure the border. But it turned out that all we really needed was a new president.
1: Come on. Here's the mayor of Buffalo explaining why they canceled the fireworks on July 4th.
2: Started raising real questions about, you know, when you put these fireworks up, canisters drop down.
1: That's not true.
2: And if they'll do them on the canal side, they're going to do them in the river on the barge.
3: And you couldn't do that?
2: I didn't want to do them on the barge in the river because we're already doing them August 2nd on the barge in the river.
1: You are complete. That no shells go up. There are no shells. I mean, the shells go up. They're wrapped in paper. And they explode in the air, and the paper is burned off. And then there is some residual dust and whatnot. This is the Politico. The Politico said, scientists have well documented the soot and heavy metal pollution that could spike severely in the wake of pyrotechnic displays. Now, this is how they talk. It's more like pyrotechnic displays and the world record-setting number of fireworks lined up for July the 4th will mean an equally large jump in pollution, according to experts at the internal NPS documents reviewed by Politico. It gets better. Listen to this. Politico frets that no one is telling Americans to mask up before watching fireworks. I'll say, there are no indications that the administration plans to suggest masking or other personal protection for revelers viewing the fireworks from the nation's front lawn. And the Environmental Protection Agency said tracking the air quality impacts of the fireworks isn't their jurisdiction. I mean, you people are such morons. Then they had to admit that it doesn't last very long. The good news is that dirty air doesn't linger too long. One study found that particulate matter from July 4th fireworks remained elevated for 24 hours, and then it's gone. I mean, honestly, just shut up. You were invited to the party. You decided not to come, so how about shut up? So bloody done with this. This is a story out of New York. And it's a typical, European coming over here thinking America sucks because, you know, Britain and Germany and NATO and the EU and all of these are so superior, but they're not. They suck. All of those countries suck. We had to save them a couple times last century, by the way, because they were getting taken over by socialists called Nazis, by the way. And here's this guy comes over here for the World Cup, ends up weeping for joy about how amazing it is, and says he hates the thought of going back to his home country.
4: Sorry.
5: It makes you teary. Why? Help
1: He's
5: us understand
1: crying.
5: Why is it so impactful to you?
6: Sebastian Krauss never imagined his trip to America would be so emotional.
5: Yeah. No, this is, you're human. Happy tears.
6: Yeah. In just a few weeks being here.
4: I fall in love with this country and this was so emotional. I even cried in the stadium.
6: It's a huge departure from what he was expecting before traveling to follow the German soccer team in its World Cup run.
4: To be honest, I was a bit scared or had the fear to travel to the United States. News about shootings and criminals and that the country is not safe.
7: Bob takes us home. It's great. America is great.
6: Sebastian met a group of strangers who offered him a ride to his hotel.
7: What is the best city?
8: Boston.
6: That's Bob Sears and his family, New Englanders who showed a group of Germans that Boston is warmer than some might believe.
7: Bob, thank you so much. Love USA. You are.
1: Yeah, it's an awesome country, and you commies who want to change it, you can just go straight to hell. Dang, I said it. How about that? Here's something kind of cool. There's this Marine, this U.S. Marine, this man. Listen to this. This humble gentleman, sworn in as an American citizen, Marine Corps Sergeant Diacaria Sangre, received his American citizenship at Mount Vernon on July 4th. Listen to this wonderful young man.
9: I've loved this country since I first got here, so it's amazing. I've been in the Marine Corps for almost 6 years now. I've been deployed a lot of field ops. It's just an amazing feeling, man. It's just amazing. Thank you. Thank you for taking the time to interview me. Thank you.
1: Thank you.
9: I'm from Guinea, West Africa. I came here when I was a little kid. I went to school. I graduated high school. I went to Military Magnet Academy. It's a small school in North Charleston. It's a military school. After that, I went to college a little bit. You know, student loans. So I was like, okay, let me join the military. I always wanted to join the military. So in the military, ended up working out great for me. I promoted to sergeant in less than 3 years. I got accepted into the Commandant's Retention Program, right? So that's amazing. I've just been blessed.
1: It's been a wonderful man. Wonderful man, unlike Zoran Mankami, who's done nothing moved here 9 years ago. He's a second grader. As America is concerned, unbelievable. Here's Dave Chappelle. I'm trying to remember the guy's names. Normally does the New Year's thing, you know. I'm just trying to remember. Anyway, they're doing their New Year's thing on July 4th, where they get drunk and everything. And Dave Chappelle was doing a live shot, and Dave Chappelle said, "I understand why Donald Trump hates you guys so much."
8: Yeah.
1: Anderson Cooper.
8: Absolutely. Hey Dave. You are, sorry.
10: No good.
8: You are so emblematic to the idea of the power of free speech. Tell me tonight, as we look at the 250th anniversary of this country, why you are proud to be an American and how do you view our
1: country
8: today?
1: Smoking a cigarette on TV.
11: Boy, that's a loaded question. Now I see why Trump gets mad at y'all all the time.
1: Yeah.
11: Why would you ask me that? All right. No, I got an answer for that.
1: Come on.
11: I don't agree with everything that our government does, but the one thing that I really consistently believe and that I love about being an American is my countrymen. If I'm overseas or around the world, any time I see an American over there, we just give each other the Fight Club look, because we live in a madness that only we really understand what it's all about.
1: Yeah, 100%. Dave Chappelle. He went on to say that we should leave the Haitians alone. Now, I'm going to disagree with you on that, Dave. You're misinformed on that, but I am a huge fan of Dave Chappelle. Coming up, Thane Rosenbaum talking about this anti-Semitic socialist movement in America. You definitely want to stick around for that. 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

guys, it's Rob Carson with another great deal from Birch Gold. 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
2: This is Reg.
3: Hey, I'm Reg.
2: Reg can be a little difficult to be around.
3: What? Please. Name six times.
2: Because when you casually share an opinion with Reg, Reg gets angry.
3: Give me a break. You have no idea what you're talking about.
2: So when you're renting a car for your road trip and you ask for a standard, he says,
3: are you kidding me? You know, it's people like you that keep humanity from getting anywhere. Get with the times, man. Get the automatic. It'll do the work for you. Oh, I see. Oh, or is it because it costs less, you cheap, pathetic imbecile? Live a little, you fossil.
2: There are Regs on both sides of any conversation, especially when it comes to politics. But the truth is, we're really not that different from each other. Be kind, hear each other out, and try not to be too much of a Reg. Our community will be better for it. This message is brought to you by this radio station and the spirit of local businesses.

0: As we mark 250 years, what do we see? We see a city of contradictions within a nation of contradictions. We see the wealthiest country in the history of the world, one where children go to sleep hungry while the world's first trillionaire hungers for more. We see monopolies that dominate every industry and oligarchs who buy elections. We see masked agents terrorizing our streets, eating food cooked by our undocumented neighbors before spiriting them away in unmarked vans.
1: That is Moran Zamkami on Friday, the eve of the 250th birthday of America, delivering a hateful message about the country. He is a punk. He should be denaturalized and deported. Joining us to talk about this and much more is Thane Rosenbaum, distinguished university professor, Toro University, essayist, novelist, friend of the show. Thane Rosenbaum, your thoughts about Moran Zamkami?
2: Well, first of all, Rob, friend of the show indeed.
1: Yes.
2: Big fan of Rob Carson.
1: Thank you, sir.
2: You know, I'm older than you, so I don't know what you remember about the bicentennial 50 years ago.
1: I remember it. I was 10 years old.
2: Okay, so I am older than you. So,
1: yeah.
2: You know, we had just come out of Vietnam, and we had just come out of Watergate, right, Rob?
1: Yep.
2: Think about that, right?
1: Yep.
2: Those are two major things that just happened that wasn't good. People were so patriotic.
1: Yes.
2: We didn't have any of this.
1: Mm-hmm.
2: This nonsense where we have, you know, people who win Democratic primaries that proudly say that I wiped my hands on the American flag. Are you kidding? Really?
1: Yeah.
2: And that was Mondami's, the person Mondami, so he endorsed her candidacy.
1: Yes.
2: That's the reason for deportation. Right there. There we go.
1: Yes.
2: There's nothing else.
1: Yes.
2: There's nothing else. You, let me get this straight, Mr. Mayor. That's your candidate, the woman who proudly says, I was having a sandwich and I decided to, I didn't have a napkin, I used the flag instead. So I just think, just for perspective, 50 years is not that long ago, and we came out of a series of crises, and, you know, no one spoke like this. So in celebration of our 250th birthday, the mayor delivers a eulogy, not a celebration.
1: Yeah.
2: He treats it like a funeral, as if to say, which is right out of the, you know, the playbook of the Democratic Socialists of America, which is that America is evil, white people are evil, rich people are evil. The only reason there's privilege is because people take advantage of it. It's not because they're smart or they work hard. The pursuit of happiness is rigged. Calculus is rigged. Nuclear families are rigged. Everything is rigged against people of color. So in order for him to you know, these are dog whistles for his base. This whole crew, there's a whole motley crew of them, and they run around trashing the United States. Too white, too rich, too privileged, too Jewish, too supporting of Israel, Islamophobic, of course.
1: So when was the last time, Thane Rosenbaum, when was the last time that a party leaned into socialism and anti-Semitism when they took over a country? When did that, what was that? There was a, wasn't it in the 30s somewhere? Wasn't it in the 30s somewhere?
2: I think there was a guy named Stalin who had something to do with that.
1: Yeah, and I think a guy named Hitler, obviously, a German workers, socialist workers party.
2: Right. I mean, it always goes to, it always seems to go hand in hand.
1: Yes.
2: You know, it's clear that the oldest prejudice in our history is Judaism.
1: Yeah.
2: And it seems to come up in every single country, and it always involves the same thing, scapegoating.
1: Yeah.
2: You know, it's always the same.
1: Jews
2: do this. Because of this, I can't get this. They did this to me.
1: Yeah.
2: And it's all scapegoating. And guess what? The Democratic Socialists of America. It's all scapegoating.
1: Yep.
2: You know?
1: I want you to hear something. This is Abdul Al-Sayed, who's running for Senate in the state of Michigan, being asked if Israel should be allowed to exist.
3: You say it exists, but does it have a right to?
4: No, I didn't say that. I just said the question of Israel's existence is not a question. I'm not going to play this gotcha game about whether or not it has a right to exist. The question ultimately is about whether or not we want a politics that dignifies.
3: You're not going to play the gotcha game, but you're not going to say you think Israel has a right.
4: Well, my question, you know, Casey, I think the question we all have to ask is, does everybody have equal rights to peace, dignity, and self-determination? That's Jewish, Israelis, and Palestinians. And to me, the folks who should answer what the ultimate peace there looks like should be Jewish, Israelis, and Palestinians.
1: He's saying everything you need to know, isn't he?
2: Yeah, because he won't say it, right? He didn't want to get the gotcha moment, but you know what he's thinking, right?
1: Yes.
2: The real question is, you know, when he's talking about rights, this is the thing they all have in common. No one seems to be interested in Christian churches being destroyed in Nigeria, right? Genocides, mm-hmm. actual genocides, not in the context of war, but genocides, not self-defense in a war, but actual, this is happening all over. You know, I always tell this anecdote. There are 1 million Uyghurs in China, the communist country, and Uyghurs are Muslims. So they should get no less better treatment than Palestinians. I don't see anything special about Palestinians. They're not better looking, smarter, taller. They're just people. There's nothing special about them other than they perfected terrorism. They blow themselves up really mm-hmm. great.

0: side of the world.
1: Of course.
0: Nothing to,
1: of course.
0: Right? Could you imagine if someone started screaming baby killers to the Chinese because of the Uyghurs? 99.9% of Americans never heard the word Uyghurs before anyway.
1: Yeah.
0: Right? All they hear about is Jews and genocide. Jews and genocide. It's screamed all the time. And, you know, what you're really hearing in these victory speeches for Congress, when they say the words Free Palestine, does anyone stop to think, what the hell does that have to do with their constituency?
1: Thank you.
0: Right? How did that become an issue? That's what you're running on? When they gave their campaign victory speeches, it was in each instance, Rob, like either the first or the second thing mentioned is a platform. I'm saying that there's something really twisted about something that has nothing to do with your constituents.
1: 100%. And also, this started with the day after October the 7th, Israel's second Holocaust. They immediately made America forget about it. I never forgot about it. They covered up the horrors of this. That's when this started. And I'm going to tell you, Thane, we're going to put this out like a cigarette under the butt of our heel. This has got to be put down. The President of the United States said, we are not going to. He effectively declared war on communism in the United States over the weekend. I want to continue the conversation on the other side of the break. If we can, Thane Rosenbaum.
0: Yes,
1: sound cool?
0: Course,
1: all right, let's take a break and come back. This is the Rob Carson Show.
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7: Hey, everybody, this is Dr. McCollum, and I have this amazing guy, Gary, here, who's a new patient to our office, and he just came up to the front and started talking about stuff, and I wanted you to just express what you were telling us.
8: What is really satisfying to me is coming here and meeting fine people like Natalie, and frequently she's the utility player running around the office, and you can always tell that Natalie's on the phone because she will always say, McCollum Chiropractic, I can help you. And you know what? 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
11: County.

0: his father's funeral because he's toast. We haven't heard anything from him. I think he's dead. Some are just saying that he's had some limbs blown off and he's unrecognizable and can't communicate. But he is not going to attend his dad's funeral. But this woman named Calla Walsh, former Democrat Socialist of America, no longer lives here. She is overseas at the funeral. And I'm going to share some audio here in a second. Thane Rosenbaum, have you heard about this woman? She goes over to the Iran and is talking up the Khomeini, the Ayatollah who was killed by us, yay, talks about how wonderful he was and everything. Have you heard about this woman?
1: Yeah, I'm just curious. Are there pictures of her in a burqa? If she's not wearing a burqa, then what is she talking about? Because
0: well, she is.
1: There's nothing wonderful, is she?
0: She's covering her whole body. Her face is being seen as she does this broadcast, but she's over there lamenting the death of the Ayatollah, how great he was. But I want you to listen to her. She no longer lives in the United States. She should never be allowed to come back in the country, and I'm hoping that she will be kept from living in the country. By the way, about her, she was daughter of Boston University English professor, Harvard writing teacher, attended prestigious prep schools, and was praised in Democrat circles for her activism beginning at age 14. She is a Manson family follower, is what she is. The same sort of mental illness. I'm not kidding. It's the same mental illness that the women.
1: Funny. You and I think alike. I was thinking I was going to say the word mental illness, and you already said it.
0: Well, here she is. Listen to this. She's over talking about how great the Ayatollah was, who murdered, 50,000 protesters. They had been killed over there by the IRGC and the regime. And she's talking about a wonder. But listen to her talking points and how much they sound exactly like Zoran Mandami and the people that he is helping to get elected.
2: Hold on. Anti-imperialist leader to have lived during my lifetime.
0: Start that again. Here we go.
2: To me, he was the greatest anti-imperialist leader to have lived during my lifetime. My observations throughout my visits on Iran, we see this progression of these different stages of U.S.-Israeli aggression against Iran. Of course, since 1979, since the victory of the Islamic Revolution, the U.S. and Israel have been at war against Iran through different means. This is the first state funeral, the funeral of a great leader that I have attended.
0: Wow.
2: But truly, their legacy is still alive and is being carried on by every Iranian and every anti-imperialist, every anti-Zionist who is struggling against this system of arrogance and domination.
0: They are academic talking points. Everything she just said, ignoring that Iran was the chief sponsor of terrorism in the entire world for 47 years. She is a Manson family follower. She never needs to be allowed back in this country again, ever to step foot back in this country again. Your thoughts?
1: So I heard her say American and Israeli aggression against Iran, and I'm just curious, this is a big country, and Israel's a small country. Name a city in either country, either one, any city, pick a city, and tell me where 10,000 people were screaming death to Iran. Where is that? What do you mean aggression? Are you? There's only one country on the planet. Imagine if the people from Luxembourg were screaming, death to France, death to France. All of NATO would jump on the Luxembourgians and shut them up. Nope, the fact that Iran is a nation in good standing in the United Nations, when the United Nations says in its charter that you have to respect the sovereignty and dignity of fellow member states, and they're screaming death to Israel, right? Yeah. There's only one country that screams death to America and death to Israel. So it's so twisted and bizarre to hear this lunatic and a moron both at the same time say the words American and Israeli aggression against Iran.
0: Here's another moron. Josh Shapiro is the governor of the state of Pennsylvania, and he is a Jew, and he is down with the Democrat Party allowing Democrat socialists who are anti-Semitic. They say that they are anti-Zionist. They are anti-Semitic. That's it. They're just using a different name. Josh Shapiro, the man, the governor who decided that Pennsylvania would not be represented at the 250th anniversary state fair in Washington, D.C. And so two senators, a Republican and a Democrat from Pennsylvania, said, screw you, we're doing it. I want you to listen to Josh Shapiro, who's a complete sellout to the Jewish people and America in general, talking about Donald Trump being a dictator.
3: And More recently, do we have an executive who, again, I think has accumulated way more power than our founders would have hoped or would have liked, who's trying to restrict liberty, who's trying to put a litmus test on who gets more liberty than others? I think it's really dangerous and destructive, the language the president, and by the way, even more so the vice president.
0: I believe it. He's standing in front of the Liberty Bell. Joe Biden stood in front of Independence Hall, painted it red with light, and said, called Trump and his supporters MAGA fascists and enemies of democracy. Then they censored our speech. Honestly, this man is shameless. Your thoughts?
1: Well, a couple of things. You know, I'm really tired, Rob, of hearing about someone's name and then saying, who is a Jew? This guy is not a Jew. Rob Carson is a Jew. Lindsey Graham is a Jew. Ted Cruz is a Jew. Marco, and you know who's a Jew? Thane Rosenbaum. I'm going to decide now on who's a Jew. I don't want to hear about Jim Shapiro. There's nothing Jewish about him.
0: No.
1: You know, this guy has endlessly will sell himself out. Look at Schumer. That's not Jewish.
0: Oh, dear God.
1: There's nothing Jewish about that, right? He's saying, I really like being senator, and I'll say anything.
0: He would side with the anti-Zionists, and then the anti-Zionists would kill him.
1: Yes.
0: It's a self-loathing. It's worse than self-loathing.
1: It's stupid self-loathing. It's stupid self-loathing, and it's so... You know, we hear this all the time. Kamala Harris's husband was a Jew. Really? Okay. Sure. Did you see the social media postings of his daughter? Right?
0: Yeah.
1: You know, just because you have a Jewish sounding last name doesn't mean anything. Right?
0: 100%. Listen, we've got to run Thane Rosenbaum. But I'm telling you, I think they've chosen a very bad year to do this move after it was beaten in 2024. It's the 250th anniversary of our birth. You got people who say that 9/11, we deserved it. The 25th anniversary of 9/11 is coming up.
1: Yeah.
0: They're
1: yeah.
0: going to get their asses kicked up between their shoulders, but we've got to do the kicking.
1: They deserve it.
0: 100%. All right, Thane Rosenbaum, you are the absolute best. Homeboys, hillbillies, Hebrews, unite.
1: Unite. I knew you would sign off with that.
0: All right, brother. We'll talk soon, all right? Take care. Let's take a break and come back. This is the Rob Carson Show.
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0: The funeral prayers just began for martyred Iranian leader Sayed Ali Khamenei. As you can see behind me, there are hundreds of thousands of people in attendance, and tens of millions are expected to participate over the course of the week-long funeral procession.
1: That is Calla Walsh. She used to work for Elizabeth Warren. Now she's wearing a burqa in Iran, mourning the death of the Ayatollah, who we made into dust.
0: We're here on the second day of the funeral procession of Sayed Ali Khamenei. Today the funeral prayers are about to be delivered, and behind us, over 250 poets are still reciting a continuous 48 hours of poetry in honor of Sayed Khamenei, who was an admirer of poetry and literature himself, and a prolific...
1: She should never be allowed to come back in the country again. She's done. She doesn't live here anymore, but she should never be allowed to come back in. She's a U.S. citizen. She is a Manson family follower. She has the same sort of mental illness that liberal left-wing Karens in this country have, a self-loathing, that would result in their death had they visited, say, Gaza. These queers for Palestine are frickin'... morons. Just honestly, it's like Jews for Hitler. Are you out of your mother-loving life mind? Here she is one more, talking about the United States being humiliated by Iran, even though we destroyed their military-industrial complex and sank their navy.
0: We know this war is probably not over, but it's still fair to say that the U.S. has been more humiliated than it has ever been before in its history, and it has signed away huge concessions to Iran.
1: No, not at all.
0: It seems like this funeral will be one of the biggest funerals in all of world history.
1: Your parents should have spanked you.
0: Because Sayed Khamenei was the leader of the Iranian people. He was also a religious leader.
1: He was responsible for the deaths of thousands of Americans and tens of thousands of other people around the world, and including in this country.
0: For tens of millions of Shia Muslims across the world. And even beyond that, he was a...
1: Calla Walsh, you are a monster. You are a little monster. You should have been spanked by your parents, and now you should never be allowed to come back into the United States of America. Ever, ever, ever. Banished. Done. Forever. Done. Bye. No time for this at all. Yeah, the supreme leader, the gay Ayatollah, absent from funeral events for his father and his predecessor, an absence emphasized by the presence of three of his brothers. And this guy's been dead for like 4 months. I hope they have like a vacuum seal on that casket, because, I mean, whew, no amount of Tupperware is going to cover up that smell. I mean, what the what? Yeah. Gay Ayatollah is either dead or incapacitated forever. Because there you go. Let's take a break and come back. Hour number three of the Rob Carson Show is right ahead. Don't go anywhere.
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3: News this hour at Town Hall. I'm Bob Agnew in Washington. President Trump rings the opening bells for the New York Stock Exchange and NASDAQ right from the Oval Office today. That event today is set to promote the launch of those Trump accounts to give kids access to investing. Here's correspondent Laura Winters.
4: The new program to start saving for your kids went live on July 4th. The Treasury Department says so far more than 6 million Trump accounts have been opened for children under the age of 18. 1.4 million will receive the $1,000 federal contribution for newborns. The money in the accounts will grow tax-deferred. Laura Winters reporting.
3: A police officer responding to a 911 call about gunshots at an Ohio home was fatally shot. The suspect and two other people also died. And meanwhile, the county sheriff there in Wayne County, Tom Ballinger, told WEWS News.
5: Our dispatch center received 911 call for some type of disturbance and shots fired. Officers responded to the area and immediately started taking fire.
3: And two other officers and a police dog were hurt as well. The shootings happened last night in Rittman. That's about 40 miles away from Cleveland. After President Trump rang that opening bell on Wall Street remotely from the Oval Office, Senator Ted Cruz thanked the president for interceding with FIFA on behalf of the U.S. at the World Cup competition.
6: I think everyone knew you were going to keep the bell. And on behalf of all Americans, thank you for getting rid of that ridiculous red card. This is his
7: interest.
6: It was spectacular. There was a reason the FIFA trophy sat here for as long as it did.
3: Well, on Wall Street at this hour, the major indexes all in positive territory, with the Dow up right about 20 points right now at the NASDAQ 232. More on these stories at townhall.com.
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3: Public policy expert and former Trump economic advisor Steve Moore told the Salem Radio Network, it's a great time to be an American thanks to the Trump economy, but he is concerned that many young progressives in the Democrat Party in particular actually believe that socialism works. There's so much evidence it does not.
8: Free enterprise and free markets work, and communism and socialism are a failure. And of course, he was 100% correct. That's what led to the collapse of the Soviet Union. It's, guess what? Socialism doesn't work. It's why the boat people left Cuba and risked their lives to come to the United States.
3: And Moore says that New York City Mayor, Democrat Socialist Zohran Mamdani is going to offer free buses and all kinds of other things, but it probably will be hard to pay for.
8: People are very angry about inflation and the rising costs of services and goods, you know, housing, healthcare, groceries, filling up your tank. But if you look at the things over the last 30 years that are the most expensive, where you've had the most inflation.
3: And this is SRN News. Texas Attorney General Ken Paxton is discussing the importance of election integrity. We get more on that from correspondent Willie Nelson.
9: Speaking with me, Texas Attorney General and Republican Senate candidate Ken Paxton discussed why he believes election integrity is critical to the future of the country.
10: Because if you cannot protect your elections, the left will take them over by cheating. And once they control it, then they control the apparatus. They'll never let you go. They'll cheat forever. And so it's very important that you maintain that election integrity and that we gain it back through things like the Save America Act. Because if we lose that, we are going to lose the country because nothing else will be done. We'll be stuck in elections that are not true and not fair.
9: Willie Nelson, Washington.
3: And taking a look at the numbers at this hour on Wall Street, it is the Dow Jones Industrial Average right now up by 43 points, the S&P 500 up by about 50, and the high-tech NASDAQ doing the strongest so far today. It's up by about 250 points. More on these stories at
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1: This is hour number three of the Rob Carson Show after a glorious weekend here in Washington, D.C. An absolutely stellar and wonderful time here. With flyovers, military flyovers happening, 850,000 fireworks launched from barges in the Potomac. Like, it was absolutely stunning. It was glorious. I made it down to the National Mall and went to the Great American State Fair, where 11 states decided to boycott because they're D words for Richard. And you know, that's okay, because most of them will be dead by the 300th anniversary. So congratulations. You blew it. You blew the chance of a lifetime. And they decided that they would not represent their people. I like Delaware. Delaware's a joke. I walked into their booth. It was a joke. They had two little signs. I think about all the hardworking farmers in Delaware who'd like to be represented there at that fair, because they're proud of what they do. Delaware, believe it or not, does more than just, you know, be Joe Biden's friggin' beach home, whatever the hell. And I think it's a damn shame. But you know what? I'm not letting them get me down. I could be running a lot of audio today from a bunch of leftists who've been being and whining about America, but I've chosen not to do it because I'm not going to pay any attention to them. I played a little bit of Zohran Mamdani's terrible speech, which, by the way, he really screwed the pooch, man, with a lot of New Yorkers. And he may have his little cabal of America haters, but we're going to overwhelm them. We're going to destroy them. We're going to destroy this communist movement in America. This is kind of funny. This is on the Rubin Report today. U.S. Senator Graham Platter, candidate, suddenly cancels campaign event amid reports more damaging information could drop soon. By the way, Susan Collins is now ahead.
2: Fox survey out indicates the Senate race in Maine is shaping up to be a very close contest. Our new poll finds Republican incumbent Senator Susan Collins has a small 3 percentage point lead advantage over Democrat challenger Graham Platter.
1: This means that she's really ahead by about a dozen. He is toast. He's never going to be a senator, and neither is James Tallarico, by the way. What a joke. What a limp-wristed little soy boy he is. Unbelievable. Senate hopeful says Texas home to the best drag queens in the nation in resurfaced comments. Tallarico neck and neck with Paxton in polling, faces scrutiny over past remarks on transgender children and claiming that God is non-binary. Unbelievable. These were the best that the Democrat Party could come up with for men, because no man, who is proud of being a, not just because he was born a man, but proud of the things that come with being a man, maybe fatherhood, maybe being a great husband, a lot of things about being a man that a transgendered individual who was born a woman will never understand. Sorry, that's just the way it is. But the Democrat Party, the best they had to offer was these two fools. And then a fool in Michigan who's an anti-Semite and a radical Islamist. That's your Democrat Party. Thankfully, they are doing what I said they were going to do, and that is descending into hell. That's your Democrat Party. They are falling apart. They are falling apart. Stay positive. FIFA has rejected Belgium's attempt to appeal America's top scorer, Flo Balogun's reinstatement for tonight's game. Here's a report from Fox.
3: Jillian, extraordinary developments in just the last few minutes. We heard directly from FIFA. They have ruled Belgium's appeal against the reinstatement of Flo Balogun for tonight's critical game as inadmissible. They say that Belgium was not a party to this process and therefore has no standing for that appeal.
1: Now, the president was saying this morning that the card, that the red card that he got, the penalty wasn't there. It was a joke, and everybody said that the penalty was a joke, and it removed Balogun, and then America appealed it, and then FIFA said, he's back in the game. So sorry. Too bad, so sad. We got the original lineups, and you're going to have to take on America, the entire team. All right? There you go. I don't know much about it. I'm just going to be honest. I don't know much about soccer. I'm thrilled about the United States team and how successful they've been. And this game tonight in Seattle, you know, I doubt I'll watch it. Do you know why? Not because I'm not interested. It's because I'm superstitious. I haven't watched a whole lot of the games. I just have not watched a whole lot. And if I suddenly become the biggest soccer fan for America, you know, it's not going to... So no. I'm completely superstitious about this. Oh, and by the way, did you see... what is it? The senator wearing Mexican jersey, the former astronaut senator Mark Kelly. He's wearing a Mexico jersey. What a jackweed he is! My lord, what a complete and utter maroon that he is. But tonight's the game. Tonight's at 8 o'clock. It should be a lot of fun. President of the United States delivered a couple of brilliant addresses this week, and I want to highlight a little bit more. Do a little refresh. You know, a little weave and retrieve. So it's one of the conventions of radio that I like to call the weave and retrieve. If something's good, you bring it back, you know, the weave and retrieve. That's a Rob Carson original expression, by the way.
4: You can be loyal to Karl Marx, or you can be loyal to America. You can be a communist, or you can be a patriot. You cannot be both. As for those who peddle Marxist lies about our heritage, tell our children that we live on stolen land, or that our heroes were oppressors, they're doing something much worse than slandering our past. They are slandering and attacking our future. Yeah. Not going to let that happen. Nope. They're trying to tear down the great American character, to destroy the people who declared independence, who crossed the Delaware, who settled the West and conquered the skies. You know who those people are. But we will never let that happen. Our American ancestors did not shed their blood at Congress.
1: We will fight you at the ballot box, and if you really want to fight, you will get your rear end handed to you.
4: Concord and Trenton, Gettysburg and Shiloh, Midway and Normandy, just so that a band of thieves, radicals, and lunatics could come in and loot and pillage our nation. Our heroes died to win, build, and to save, and to build truly a great country.
1: And you know why? Because the hardworking people of America feed their sorry rear ends. I saw this jackweed screaming about white people, how evil they were. Yeah, I hate to tell you this, son. Probably white farmers raised your breakfast and raised your lunch and provided the food that you eat every day. And there's a good opportunity that probably some Italians or maybe Germans or people of English descent drove your goods to your Whole Foods or whatever stupid market you shop at. Maybe your co-op. Or whatever. You don't get fed. You don't live in a house, okay? If you don't have, people, white people supposedly doing the hard work. My family, my biological family came here from Germany and England, and they settled down in America's heartland, which was not the breadbasket of the world at the time. They chose to plow the fields. They chose to make America the breadbasket for the entire world and feed a country. And honestly, how about shut up? Because if us supposed white people decided to strike, the whole country would shut down. And I'm just tired of it. I'm tired of haters of America. I'm tired of people talking about white supremacy. I have worked my rear end off my entire life. I went from age 18 to age 30 without a television. All I had was a boombox. When I was in college, I made $3.35 an hour. I didn't have fresh fruit or vegetables for 4 years. I survived on ramen noodles and peanut butter and bologna sandwiches. That's what I survived on. And I lived in a basement apartment with a rat, for God's sake. So how about take your sorry rear end if you don't like America, the hell back to wherever you came from. That's racist. No, it's not. If you don't like America, bye. Go find something else. If you think China's better, go live in China. But don't bring China here, because we will kick its sorry rear end. I'm just bloody done with this nonsense. Over the weekend, all of this nonsense, Ro Khanna talking about how Zohran Mamdani's speech was so great. No, it wasn't. It was terrible. It was an insult to Americans. It was an insult to everyone who has suffered, died, returned with PTSD, returned in a box, while this little fool was raised in privilege and has only been here 9 years, and he gets elected to be the mayor of the biggest city in America with zero life experience. Zero life experience. And now he's going to tell us, the truck drivers, the welders, the fishermen, the farmers, you're going to tell us you're taking over the means of production and we make too much money because we're privileged? Screw you, buddy. You're done. You picked the wrong time, a really bad time, to pick a fight with America and think that communism would rise in this country. Because I got about 100 million friends who ain't going to let that happen. And all of your little soy boys and whatnot, you do not hold a candle to the the people of America who are patriotic, who believe in the Second Amendment and the First Amendment, thank you very much. This stuff is, we're going to put it out, man. Donald Trump already essentially declared war on communism in this country. I agree completely. Here's J.D. Vance over the weekend speaking.
5: Ladies and gentlemen, I have to address what you will hear from some loud voices today. Because as much as all of us, whether we're Democrat or Republican, whatever our political persuasion, all of us are celebrating. But you will hear a couple small but loud voices today speak obsessively not of our national greatness, but of our national imperfections. They will speak of the powerless and the dispossessed. They will tell you that America is just another country where the weak struggle against the strong. And if they acknowledge that there is anything to be proud of in our history, they'll say it's the fact that sometimes the powerless have won a zero-sum battle. They're wrong. They'll talk about America's sins with the anger and zeal of a brimstone preacher, but without any of the grace or forgiveness that must be present in the Christian faith.
1: Almost every great invention that propelled us from the Dark Ages came from the United States of America since our inception. We are the greatest country in the history of the world. We have nothing to apologize for because we already have. That's it. Let's take a break and come back. This is the Rob Carson Show.
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13: 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We'll give them 10% off on their first year on install, on equipment, on service. But we also have a website, and just look up Etheric Networks, and that has information with our phone number, our sales contact information, as well as direct interactivity with the website.
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15: WCBM.

0: But in most places on earth, they believe that your rights come from your government and from your laws. But ours was founded on the belief that your rights come from your creator and from God.
1: Who would it be?
2: Come on. Rage Against the Machine. So this idiot in Colorado, Milot Kiros, who is an anti-Semite, Democrat socialist with no life experience. She's 29 years old. She made $30,000 last year, owes $250,000 in student debt, and has been in college for 12 years. Yeah. Here she is being spoken to by Ali Velshi, who's a moron on MS Now. And she says, socialism is real easy. Listen to her childlike understanding of socialism, ignoring the fact that socialism left 100 million people in body pits last century. Listen to this childlike idiot. No, actually, she's not childlike, because children are good. She's awful.
3: I want to quote something that you said during a speech in mid-May, obviously before your victory, about the basics of your ideology. I want to dig into it a little bit with you. You said every single issue that I looked at, where we thought there was a problem that was persisting, we already figured out the solution a long time ago.
2: Yeah,
3: you solve homelessness by giving people housing. You solve hunger by giving people food.
2: Yeah, you solve hunger by just feeding people, and homelessness by giving them houses. Where the hell have we been spending all this money on food and houses? Oh, wait.
3: You solve health care by going to a single-payer system. Now, I'll just tell you my bias here. I grew up in Canada where, like
2: why don't you go back?
3: Every other developed country has universal health care.
2: And it's crap.
3: But tell me about this.
2: Nobody goes to Canada for health care.
3: Because there are some who would paint you and other DSA members as radicals. You're trying to make the argument that this is common sense.
2: Listen to this.
4: It is common sense, right? If you look at the data, if you look at the research, it is cheaper to house someone than to leave them homeless. It is cheaper to heal someone and give them treatment than it is to let them get sick and to deal with getting the last minute, excruciating treatment at the very end.
2: I mean, we could solve homelessness by giving everybody a home. Oh, my God. We are in the only country in the world where the poor people are the fattest. I mean, and trust me, I know this. I went to Walmart. I have a Walmart near me. It's like the island of Dr. Moreau. I swear to God. I took pictures. I'm like, this is dystopian. I mean, I'll bet you 85% of the people there had type 2 diabetes. And I swear, more people in the three-wheeled electric carts go to groceries because they're so fat they can't walk around the store. I mean, like, wow. Like, wow. On a side note, this is the first time that I've had to buy feminine products for a while. My daughter's staying with me. Wow, have they evolved. Did you know they come in sizes now? Did you know that like dress sizes and all that? Doesn't make any sense. You don't know what a 2 is. You don't know what a 4 is. I'd worry about an 8. You know, I don't know what the hell an 8 is. Why? How big is 8? How big is 8? But I'm asked to go get heavy flow number 2, whatever the hell it is. And I'm like, okay. So I'm literally on Facebook FaceTiming my daughter at Walmart in the most embarrassing conversation I could ever have in my life, sitting next to a person who's so fat they can't walk. America. Just crazy. Oh, my God. Here is Victor Davis Hanson on the spoiled, entitled children who've never done anything and want to take over our country.
5: One of the things that's not being talked about, and I know I'll get criticized for this, but here it is. If you look at the candidates, Chevalier,
2: not
5: and
2: Chevrolet, no.
5: AOC, and Rashida Tlaib, and Mondami, and... to go on, but the kingpins,
6: right?
5: They're mostly first or second generation.
6: Uh-huh.
5: First or second generation immigrants, and they come from areas that, to be candid and a little blunt, are failed, miserable
2: bleep holes
5: places, such as Ghana or
2: Somalia,
5: the Caribbean, or many Latin American countries.
2: All those places suck.
5: Or Mexico.
2: Yeah, crap holes.
5: I could very much expand that list to almost 50-60% of them are. So they come to this country either with their parents or their parents came and they were born. And then they put their feelers up their little antennae, and they learn very early on that if you trash this country,
2: listen,
5: the left will protect you and advance you.
2: Yes.
5: And no matter how much money you have, AOC's parents were pretty affluent. Ilhan Omar claims she was worth $30
1: million.
5: Mondami's a multi-millionaire, settler colonialist from Uganda. And when you look at all of them, they have nothing but for contempt.
2: Yeah, yeah.
5: This Chevalier, whatever her name is, Chevalier, she says she wipes her hands on the American flag and all of this stuff. Then don't come. There's no reason you have to come.
2: Yeah, denaturalize and deport. Ilhan Omar, number one. Here is Victor Davis Hanson talking about how resilient and durable we are.
7: I think we're doing pretty well. Our constitution has been under a stress test lately, but it's durable. It's the oldest constitutional republic in the world right now. And as a historian, I always look at the historical barometers of a healthy society, and they're pretty fundamental. Fuel, we're the biggest producer of oil and gas in the history of civilization.
2: We are,
7: food,
2: yeah.
7: We're the largest food producer.
2: We are. We feed the world.
7: Contrast to China that imports 30% of its food,
2: yeah.
7: 11 million barrels of oil a day. Our military, the recruitment's up.
2: Huge.
7: We're starting to stress quantity
2: Huge.
7: And different types of procurement and weaponry.
2: Yep.
7: It's set at zenith. I think it's very good. Our fertility rate, Shannon, has gone back up to about 1.71. It's
2: That's
7: not
2: good.
7: Where it should at the millennium.
2: No.
7: That's a good barometer. I think most of our worries are about unity. I think there's a little recrudescence.
2: That's why the left is dividing us. And here's the reason why.
7: It's no longer empirical and inductive reasoning anymore. It's more indoctrination, especially in the social science and humanities. So what basically, and it's
2: talking about our university and primary education.
7: These are the people who train our K-12 young people. So
2: yep.
7: From K through 12 to the BA for about almost half the country, they're getting drummed into them that we're a racist, sexist country that was bad at the beginning, that got worse during our maturity, and is it awful now? And so we've really got to address that and reintroduce civic education and basic history. We don't teach history. History is now melodrama about the sins of the past rather than tragedy, where certain things happen in the world and we try to overcome them. But and then the final thing is...
2: Yeah, we don't need to apologize anymore. Sorry. We have been trying to become a more perfect union for 250 years, and we are the greatest engine of individual and economic freedom in the history of mankind. No more apologies. Let's take a break and come back. This is the Rob Carson Show.

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0: Jerry Clark Jr. He's an amazing blues guitarist. And vocalist, by the way. And vocalist, yeah, yeah. So Paul Pelosi got arrested. I guess he got arrested. Facing a hit-and-run charge, according to Napa County Sheriff's Office. Here is the story. And by the way, he's 86 years old. It's probably time for Grampy to lose his keys.
1: Paul Pelosi, the husband of U.S. Representative and Speaker Emeritus Nancy Pelosi, is accused in a hit-and-run crash. Napa County Sheriff's deputies say it happened in the town of Yountville yesterday. They say Pelosi was driving a convertible when he crashed into an empty parked car and then took off. Wow. CHP officers say Pelosi continued driving until his car became disabled. Huh. Officers say Pelosi admitted to them he had hit something but didn't know what it was. Huh. DUI was ruled out in this case. A preliminary alcohol screening detected no alcohol in his system. Pelosi was not arrested, but deputies say a reevaluation referral will be submitted to the DMV. In response to this crash, the Pelosi family says in part that he has personally apologized to the owner of the vehicle and assured them that he...
0: Yeah, he also had a DUI, and if I'm not mistaken, this should, if it were the rest of us, result in some sort of jail time. Don't you suppose a DUI and then a hit and run, you know, maybe. It wasn't a Pelosi.
2: Why do they let him drive? Lucky to be alive, Paul Pelosi.
0: Jim Gossett.

0: country.
1: Oh, Pelosi.
0: That is Jim Gossett. You can go to Patreon.com. Jim Gossett Comedy, and support him because he is a genius. He is a friggin' genius. Coming up, Stephen A. Smith talks to Tom Homan about Joe Biden's open border. And even old Stephen A. Smith is like, huh, why'd they do that? Why'd they do that? And Homan's going to give him the down low. We would not be celebrating the 250th birth of our nation if it weren't for a very strong foundation, a genius foundation by our framers. Hamilton built America's financial foundation on the principle of sound, stable money, a principle later embodied by the gold standard, which was abandoned in 1971. 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Stephen A. Smith with Tom Homan. Maybe it's going to finally get through to everybody else about why Joe Biden opened the southern border, why the Democrat Party opened the southern border, which resulted in hundreds of thousands of deaths, hundreds of thousands of children and women being trafficked for sex and labor, untold suffering.
2: Have you received any kind of explanation as to why former President Biden literally went against what former President Barack Obama did during his presidency? One, and the numbers show he actually deported more immigrants out of this country than Trump did. Yet Biden comes into office in 2020, and he went completely against what Obama had done. Yeah. You ever received intel explanation as to why he did that?
3: You know, that's a great question. You're the first one to ask me that question, right? Now, I surmise, I have an opinion that I think this administration thought these millions of people are going to be future Democratic voters.
0: Of course.
3: One of the things Biden also did.
0: You know why I know that? Because I'm not stupid.
3: In addition to destroying all the programs we put in place to give us a more secure border, he overturned the Trump census rule, which means millions of people they've released in sanctuary cities will be counted in the next census, which is going to result in what? More seats in House for the Dems. So I truly believe they saw a future political benefit from this.
0: Yeah,
3: but you're exactly right. And I've said this. Why do I think he did it on purpose? Because Joe Biden was vice president under Barack Obama when he had those removals. Alejandro Mayorkas was a deputy secretary under Obama when he had those removals. And we had thousands of families coming across the border every day. How did we stop it? We built family residential centers. We held them long enough to see a judge. 90% lost a case. 90%. So we put them on an airplane, sent them home, border numbers tanked. So both those men knew how we solved that crisis. When it came back in, as the secretary and the president, what did they do? The complete opposite. They didn't detain, they released. They didn't make them see a judge.
0: And every one of them should be stood in front of a military tribunal for what they did to our country.

0: The words of Wesley Snipes. Thank you very much. HUD Secretary Scott Turner just released a bombshell report that found between 2021 and 2024, the foreign-born population accounted for more than 60% of rental demand growth. This is why your rent is so bloody high. This is why your mortgage, the price of a home in America doubled during Joe Biden's presidency.
1: When you have over 12 million people coming over our borders unchecked, unvetted, this is straining our housing market from a supply standpoint, from an affordability standpoint. HUD just put out a report and found that between 2021 and 2024, the foreign-born population in our country in just 3 short years is 6 million people, which is the most in that period of time in American history. And so we cannot forego the thought that because of illegal immigration, because of people coming to our country, prices have risen.
0: Yeah, it says that in the West, $628,000 is the average home price. In the South, $362,000. In the Midwest, $390,000. And in the Northeast, $503,000.
1: Supply has been squeezed, but we're working very hard at HUD, along with the president and other leaders in the administration, to bring down the cost and raise the supply.
0: Yeah, you see, they talk about affordability, but Joe Biden made things unaffordable. Yeah, that's the truth. Let's take a break and come back. This is the Rob Carson Show.
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That is Black Betty. You know what? I discovered something about the song over the weekend. It was first commercially recorded by an artist, black artist, in the 1930s, 1933, I believe, is what it was. And then, but the song's actually from like 18-

0: the 1880s. It used to be a prison song. They would sing the song when they were working on the chain gang. That's what I heard about that song. Isn't that crazy? Isn't that crazy what I learned over the weekend? My God in heaven. It is just crazy. Shane from Australia joining us on the Newsmax hotline, calling literally from the land down under where people eat Vegemite. What the hell is that? Shane, how you doing, bro?
1: Yeah, g'day, Rob. Just wanted to send my cheerio and your, you know, bit belated celebration for your 250th, mate. Good on yous.
0: Thank you, brother.
1: And we went through the wars together, and my goodness gracious, you might not have even survived 80 years ago or 85 years ago with the surprise attacks and the threats against your country, which is quite both our countries.
0: But, yes, sir.
1: Look, I think the Democrats, people who were running your country, and I couldn't believe it when I saw the different things that were conditioning children with, you know, I'm not homophobic, Rob, but I was in the library the other day during school holidays and, just came out of the toilet, and right where the kids' section was, there was a little, quite a big table with all this, gay, story time. And they're teaching all the kids there, and they've got all these people in drag and stuff, and, they're actually teaching the kids about how to be gay.
0: I thought
1: that's sort of like grooming, isn't it, Rob?
0: Well, of course it is. It's also disruptive to society. It destroys the family. It destroys raising children. It destroys everything. It's absolutely fantastic. It's clearly a psyop. Around the world, it's a psyop.
1: Yeah, it says it's an international movement and it's proudly sponsored by... I'm in Victoria, Australia, and I did a bit more research on it, Rob, and if you go to our government websites, you look at the bottom of the websites and they've got rid of the Australian flag and they've put this fake Aboriginal flag and this basically gay pride flag. So we're a gay state, mate.
0: I know. They did the same damn thing in Boston. They put up the Somali flag, celebrated Somali Independence Day, even though Somalia is the meth lab trailer park of the world, a horrible country where there's no law and order. It is so thoroughly disgusting. It's meant to demoralize us. It's meant to destroy our societies. We ain't going to let it happen, are we, Shane? Come on now.
1: Well, we need help from the Americans.
0: I know you.
1: We seem to be run by foreign corporations, mate, and they seem to want to make our young kids very susceptible to conditioning and grooming of homosexual behaviour, which I find really as I said, I'm not homophobic. If someone's natural and they're homosexual, that's great. But when you're conditioning children to be confused,
0: it's grotesque.
1: And they don't know who they are, that's going to create I've worked with the problems with this for a long time, mate, and you know, that's why I'm ringing you. I'm very concerned about young people.
0: Well, yeah, you know, and you know this transgenderism bullcrap, you know, converting children to the opposite sex, which is not possible. All you're doing is creating mutilated eunuchs for life. This is the same sort of stuff that Joseph Mengele did on twins, the surgeries, and they ultimately ended up killing the children. It is so utterly sickening, and I hope we wake up from this one day, and the people who have done this to us are held responsible. Shane, I got to run, brother. God bless you, man. All right, but take care of yourself, brother. Yeah, it's so ridiculous. This is, Mondami has done this rent freeze. Apparently, it's going to effectively take 40% of New York apartments off the market, which is what it's meant to do, by the way. Which is what it's meant to do. Here is Stephen Turley about a developer who's decided they're done with New York. And I think we're going to begin to see the collapse of New York City.
2: Disastrous effects of this economic insanity. Google co-founder Sergey Brin, the world's third richest man, just took a staggering loss in the New York City's rent-stabilized real estate market, and it's a direct indictment of the policies of Mayor Mamdani that he's now doubling down on. So Brin's investment firm, which is Amphitheater LLC, they held a stake in a real estate fund managed by Annie Real Estate. They control nearly like 6,000 rent-stabilized apartments across the city. After Mamdani won election on a rent freeze platform, Brin sold his stake back to A&E, accepting just 6 cents on the dollar of his original equity investment just to get out. His gross stake was valued at approximately $79 million, meaning that the loss was absolutely huge. But the problem is, this isn't an isolated story. Since 2019, the total value of rent-stabilized apartment buildings in New York City has declined by an estimated $75 billion,
0: a
2: 34% collapse in per-unit sales prices, while non-regulated apartments rose. is 23% of...
0: What you're doing is you're creating slums. And it's always happened that way. Always happened that way. I was reading the piece on the Gateway Pundit today about all of this nonsense. Suppressing rent reduces the number of units available for rent by encouraging landlord exit and tenant lock-in. A rent freeze does not simply cap future increases. It widens the gap between what a rent-stabilized unit can legally charge and what it could command on the open market. As the gap grows, a landlord's financial incentive shifts away from continuing to rent the unit and towards selling it to an owner-occupant, converting it to a condominium, combining units, or leaving it vacant rather than renting it at a lower market price. A tenant paying far below rent has little financial incentive to leave, so a unit can stop circulating in the rental market while remaining continuously occupied. It's creating massive slums. It is creating massive slums. It always ends up awful. MIT economist David Autor wrote a study, 1990 repeal of rent control in Cambridge, Massachusetts, discovered that 93% of American economists agreed on a ceiling on rent reduces the quantity and quality of housing available. 95% of Canadian economists agreed. A more recent IGM Forum poll of leading economists found 81% agreed, with only 2% dissenting. They're just creating government-owned slums. In other words, trying to recreate the Soviet Union. That's what they want. We're not going to give it to them. And if New York wants to go that way, I suggest we seal it off and make Snake Plissken in charge of security. Let's take a break and come back. This is the Rob Carson Show.
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0: Americans have always deeply believed in the promise of Christ's words in the Gospel of Matthew. With God, all things are possible. With God, all things are possible, right?
1: The president delivered a bunch of great speeches over the weekend. The left caterwauled, the left boycotted, the left threw a temper tantrum. And as far as I'm concerned, screw them. You know, if you don't want to celebrate the greatness of this country, screw you. We're just going to beat you. We're just going, you have declared war on us. Now we are declaring war. We are responding in kind, but we're not going to respond in kind. We're going to respond tenfold, and we're going to crush this communist nonsense that's happening in the country. This is Doug Burgum was on with Dana Bash this weekend. And the Democrat Party and the leftist media, we know that the reflecting pool has been damaged by vandals because 9 people have been arrested. But here's Dana Bash just trying to, say that they're making it up. Listen to this, and then Burgum just having her for lunch.
2: And you're 100% sure that what happened with the liner was vandalism. You can prove it.
3: Oh, yeah, absolutely we can. And as we drain it, we've got all the photographs we can see. I mean, there's no possible way.
2: The photographs of a person or people cutting a 300 or 350-foot gash in the bottom of the reflecting pool?
3: Dana, I'm not sure why you and others in the media think that you want to keep trying to question whether or not. Think this is an industrial liner. Every farmer and rancher in America mm-hmm. that's had their pickup liner lined by this sprayed-on liner mm-hmm. knows that you literally, it would never just, like, peel off or fall off. This mm-hmm. is like a strong material,
2: yeah.
3: and it's the size of 8 football fields. And the only way you can end up with actual slices in one spot and not the other is that someone physically cut it. And so
1: yeah, the media
3: the pool itself
1: wants to do anything they can, even though the left burned their way across America, caused $2 billion worth of damage, and they're having a hard time believing that a bunch of petulant children would destroy the reflecting pool because Donald Trump wanted to make it great again. Honestly. Again, laughable. They're on the dark side of on the wrong side of good and the wrong side of God. That's the way they are. That's the way the left is. Again, they picked a really bad time to pick a fight with America during her 250th year with Donald Trump as the president and with the 25th anniversary of 9/11 coming up. And people who are running who hate America, hate the Jews in Israel, and say that we deserve 9/11, it's not going to end well for them. I would ask you, stay focused. Stay positive. Overwhelm them with joy and faith and patriotism. I'll handle the mockery, ridicule, and satire, and we will keel-haul them in November. And by the way, Tallarico is behind, and Graham Platner are behind in their races, in their respective races in Texas and in Maine. God bless you, America's founder, Donald Trump, our military, and until tomorrow, which is Tuesday, I won't be here, by the way. Don't catch the stupid. I'll be back Wednesday.
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6: News this hour at Town Hall. I'm Bob Agnew in Washington. President Trump rings the opening bell on Wall Street.
7: President Donald Trump has rung the opening bell for the New York Stock Exchange and the NASDAQ from the Oval Office. Trump said Monday after formally launching the start of trading that he thinks the market's going to go through the roof.
8: And I really believe we're going to have the biggest boom of all right now. You haven't seen anything yet.
7: Monday's event was aimed at promoting the launch of Trump accounts, which gives kids access to investing.
8: Children that are born without money, without any money. Great parents, they can have everything, can be great, but they have no money. They can become very wealthy children at 18.
9: At the White House, this is Josh Boak.
6: Russia has launched a massive missile and drone attack on Ukraine, killing at least 22 people. Meanwhile, President Trump still sounding optimistic that there will be an end to the war soon.
8: I think we're getting much closer than people realize, and President Putin wants it to end. I will tell you that very strongly, a good call, and President Zelensky actually wants it to end now, and we're going to be going to NATO, and we're going to be talking about it, and I think we're going to get it ended. It's been a terrible situation.
6: The assault highlights gaps in Ukraine's air defenses, especially the need for more U.S.-made Patriot interceptor missiles. 15 people were killed in Kiev alone. A new ICE facility in the Bayou State. Here's correspondent Laura Winters with more details.
10: The new ICE facility being built next to a Louisiana airfield in Alexandria, and it could speed up deportations for families. The Trump administration plans to open the center with just over 500 beds for illegal aliens and unaccompanied children awaiting removal from here in the U.S. ICE is being clear on calling this a staging area and not a detention center. Laura Winters reporting.
6: On Wall Street, the Dow is up by 106 points this hour. More at Town Hall.
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6: Small business owners in the U.S. tourist destination say they're seeing more Americans sticking closer to home this summer.
12: Businesses around Lake Tahoe, which straddles California and Nevada, and in Asheville, North Carolina, and World Cup host Kansas City in Missouri, say they have noticed customers trading in overseas vacations for road trips and day excursions. Though anecdotal, the reported boost to domestic tourism comes as higher airfares coupled with gasoline prices have made vacations more expensive. Rich Thomason reporting.
6: The U.S. is aiming for back-to-back World Cup knockout wins for the first time. Coach Pochettino expects a full lineup today against Belgium. The U.S. last faced Belgium at the World Cup in 2014, losing 2-1 in extra time in that match. Quarterfinal spot against Spain or Portugal is at stake in tonight's matchup. You'll find breaking news and analysis at townhall.com. A rebound for AI stocks is helping support Wall Street and keeping indexes mixed right now, with all the major indexes at the moment in higher territory. Here's correspondent Seth Sutel with an overview.
13: I'm Seth Sutel, and this is Market. Major indexes are mixed in the early going on Wall Street as a rebound for AI stocks offsets losses elsewhere in the market. The S&P 500 rose 0.6% in the first hour of trading Monday. The strength for companies in the artificial intelligence technology space sent the NASDAQ composite up 1.1%. The Dow fell 106 points, that's about 0.2%. Several big chip companies were posting gains. Broadcom jumped 5.3%. Micron Technology added 3.6%. Oil prices held relatively steady. Treasury yields edged down in the bond market. Seth Sutel, New York.
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19: Opinions expressed on the following program are not necessarily those of KSCO staff, management, or advertisers. If something is said with which you disagree, please let us know by writing to us at comments@ksco.com.

0: in studio. I'm Dave Ramsey, George Camel, Ramsey Personality. Number one best-selling author is my co-host. Amy is in Detroit. Hi, Amy. How are you?
1: Good. How are you? Thanks for taking my phone call.
0: Sure. What's up?
1: So my overall question is mostly to do with my son. He's going to be a senior going off to college here in another year. We, my husband and I know we can financially cover his tuition, room and board for college, but I fear that, one, it's not teaching him financial responsibility, because obviously the money comes from somewhere. But on the flip side of it, am I putting him in a massive hole when I could easily cover it? There's also a little caveat to it where I do have a bulk amount of money set aside, but was given to me by a deceased parent. And so I'm a little tied to that money, unfortunately. So I go back and forth.
0: Mm-hmm. Okay. Well, the last part of it is up to you to figure out. There's not a Ramsey answer to you being tied emotionally to an inheritance situation. That's something you need to work through, and you obviously are. We paid for our three kids' college and room and board. All three of them, however, were financially responsible and knew how to work and were not entitled brats. They did know the value of a dollar before they went to college.
1: Right.
0: If the guy's a senior and by now he hasn't learned it, not paying for his college is not going to fix him. It's too late.
1: Well, he has a job, and we talk to him a lot about being financially responsible. We give him an allowance, and it's not that much.
0: Mm-hmm.
1: And when his money ran out, I didn't just put money into his account and say,
0: good,
1: you know what I mean? Have at it. He had to get a job, which he now has a job and all that good stuff. It's just a very much different upbringing than what I had to deal with and had to do
0: my parents didn't have any money, so I didn't have a choice.
1: Yeah, right,
0: and
1: exactly.
0: It wasn't like there was an option here. So with our three, we had them at the stage they were juniors and seniors operating their own checking accounts and doing a monthly budget that they lived on money that we gave them for, for normal teenage operations, because we're still their parents, and money that they earned, and we looked over their shoulder at that budget and helped them learn the skill of living on a set plan their junior and senior year of high school, so that when they went to college, we said, all right, we're writing a check for the tuition, we're writing a check for the dorm. In addition to that, you're going to get this small amount for campus living. And that you better have a budget for that, and you better maintain that. And if you want a $200 set of shoes, this isn't going to cover it, so you're going to need to get a job while you're in college. And all three of mine at different times did do different things, either in the summers and or while they were there. And have worked jobs while they were in college. So, but what that was the fulfillment of something we'd already been working on rather than a lesson that they were learning there. They were living out the lessons that they'd already learned.
1: Yep.
0: And so it didn't ruin them. All three of them are productive adults today.
1: I think I know that he will be fine, and he's one of three. So I've got two, and that's the other thought. I've got two more kids behind him,
0: mm-hmm.
1: and the money only will go so far, correct?
0: Mm-hmm.
1: So
0: well, then we need to choose, we need to budget that out.
1: Yeah.
0: And just say, you're going to this school. I'm paying for it, so you're going to this school. We don't need to go on a college tour because we're not going there.
1: Right.
2: You don't need to
1: go
2: traverse
1: here.
2: The country. So have you guys had those conversations thus far?
1: He's a very smart kid, so there's a very great possibility that he will get some sort of scholarship.
0: Great. That's even better.
1: And, my husband and I are still, we maxed out our 401ks. We have quite a bit in our 401ks. So I feel, retirement-wise, we're fine. It's just this cash that, is kind of set aside.
0: Mm-hmm. Mm-hmm.
1: Is it the smartest thing to do?
2: How much is set aside for college specifically?
1: Just like right now, $300,000.
2: That's plenty.
0: No, not for three kids, it's not.
2: for him to get through.
1: No.
2: So if he goes to a state school, let's say, you might burn a third of that.
1: Yes.
2: That's reasonable.
1: Correct.
2: And then the next kid, hey, you're going to go to a state school, and we're going to pay for it, and you got to finish in 4 years.
0: You get scholarships and work while you're there. You know, nothing wrong with all of that. That's all a good plan. But the biggest problem we run into with college students is that, or with parents in this situation, Amy, is they don't ask the question that you're asking, and they don't use any common sense, and they go, well, my kid told me he was going to this school that we can't afford. And I'm like, well, see, there's your problem. My kid didn't tell me stuff. I told my kid stuff. You get that backwards, right? This is what you're going to do. And because I'm paying for it, and if you don't want me to pay for it, then you can do a lot of stupid stuff if you want to. But if I'm paying for it, this is what we're going to do, because this is what's good for you, and it's what's in the family budget and what makes good common sense and so on. You're going to study something that is actually usable. You don't need to get a degree in left-handed puppetry or German polka history. You'll end up being a barista. No, with a four-year degree. No, thank you. That's not the plan. And so no reason to go to college if you're going to do that. We can save all that money and just buy a lot of coffee for you. You know what I mean?
2: If you're taking the family on a vacation, you guys get to decide. The kids don't get to say, well, I want to go to Paris. All right, I guess we're going to pay to go to Paris. You decide as the parent if you're paying for it.
0: That's a good point.
2: So there's a lot of things in life, and you give the kid carte blanche. Of course, they're going to go, well, I want to go to this school across the country that's
0: where
2: out of state tuition.
0: Where my girlfriend is going. This is how they picked a college. Where my girlfriend is going. And 3 weeks after they're there, she breaks up with him.
2: Famous last words.
0: Yeah. Because you followed your girlfriend to freaking Minnesota. Give me a break.
2: Then she realized, oh, I got a lot of options. He wasn't the only girl at the dance. That's personal, Dave. It's personal.
0: Did that come up, George?
2: I think so. Yeah, that happened to me.
0: And dancing's a problem?
2: It's a rite of passage. Not the dancing part.
0: Not the
2: getting
0: dancing. Okay.
2: Broken up with after you chase a girl across the country.
0: Did you really do that?
2: I think I accidentally did. I moved south. And I had a girlfriend who was from the South.
0: Yeah.
2: So I think that
0: was
2: part
0: of it. You told
2: people
0: God told you to do it, though, right?
2: Oh, gosh. Those are my my least favorite words. After a summer camp, she breaks up with you.
0: God told me to go to Tennessee because that's where she is.
2: And I go, why didn't he tell me? Why was I not a part of this conversation? I feel like I should get a vote, too. Oh, man. That's brutal. It's got dark real quick.
0: Oh, it did. It went downhill fast, George.
2: But back to the caller's question. It's not virtuous to let your kid go into student debt because you don't want them to become entitled.
0: No.
2: They're not going to have a better work ethic
0: debt. You'll get backwards there. That's going to take you places you don't want to go.
2: You are giving them the right kind of advantage if you do that, and they already have the character to carry.
0: Yeah. But just involve them and go, hey, all of us have limits. We're not in Congress. So we have limits.

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0: since we started this show 35 years ago and started teaching classes and doing live events and writing books, our goal has simply been this: to set you free from debt so that you can build wealth, so that you can be outrageously generous, retire with dignity, and change your family tree. So what is the shortest distance between where you are and wealth? 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Is it crypto? 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Dylan is in Springfield, Illinois. Hey, Dylan, what's up?
1: Hey, Dave. My question is how do I have a intelligent conversation with my mom about credit and credit cards? She's a realtor. She has a 850 credit score, and she has for a long time. And she wants me to get a credit card as soon as I turn 18. And my thing is I don't want to deal with it. I don't want to have the temptation in my pocket. So how can I have that how can I have that talk with her about credit cards? Also, I own two businesses, and I do not want it to seeping into them.
0: Okay. There's not an intelligent conversation you can have with her. She has made up her mind.
1: I agree 100%.
0: And so the best thing to do is just not have a conversation about it. And when you're 18, just don't do it.
1: Okay, yes, I agree with you, but...
0: you don't have to convince her in order to not do it.
1: Yeah, then I'm going to have to listen to it for the rest of my life.
0: No, you don't. No, you don't. Just mom,
1: shut it down.
0: I've got relatives that I love dearly that vote wrong.
1: That's fair.
0: And I'm not going to have a discussion with them about it because they vote wrong, and they voted wrong their whole life. They have a screwed up political view. And they think I do. And so in the name of love, we don't discuss it.
1: Yes, sir.
0: They're not going to change. I'm not going to change because I'm right.
1: So then how would I, I want to buy a house. I have a good down payment saved up. How would I, without her help, because obviously she wants me to go through the FICO score, how would I get a mortgage then, and that's not a balloon loan, because I do not want to, you know, I do not want a balloon loan.
0: Well, George, sure. You've done it twice.
2: Yeah, it's called manual underwriting, and fun fact, before the 90s, this is how all loans were underwritten. They didn't have the FICO score to make it more automated, so all you need is 12 months of on-time rental payments. So you can do that while living at home. You can do that while living on your own. You're going to need some alternative trade lines like your utility bills. So cell phone bills, insurance bills, on-time, regular payments. That's what they're looking for. And then a strong down payment. And you're going to be in better shape than most people.
0: A steady job.
2: Yeah, they want to show income, your tax returns.
0: If you're self-employed and you own two businesses, you're going to have 2 years' tax returns.
1: 2 years, okay.
0: Which you have to have with a high FICO score, too, by the way, self-employed.
1: Yeah.
2: So that doesn't affect it. But it's just going to take a real person
0: and
2: looking at it.
0: You're not even 18, so you don't even need to worry about any of this, right?
1: Well, we always have this conversation, so it's always been like a back and forth.
0: Yeah, you know? Quit having the conversation.
2: It sounds like you're going to move out as soon as you turn 18.
1: I'm going to try to. She doesn't want me to, but I want to.
0: Yeah. Yeah. You know, so you have come to the correct conclusion. She has not. And that's okay. It's all right. I got lots of friends that I, you know, one of my friends leased a car the other day and brought it over to show it to me. How stupid is that? You know? But what did I do? You think I'm going to trash the guy?
2: You went, cool car, man.
0: I went,
2: nice.
0: Cool car, man. It's a nice car. And I go back in the house and I go, what in the world is he thinking? But anyway.
2: Yeah. He's not looking for advice. He's looking for some.
0: He was looking for affirmation.
2: A friend
0: for
2: to
0: his
2: go,
0: cool
2: car.
0: Yeah. I'm not going to get into how he. I mean, he did not ask. I quit asking questions. I quit answering questions people don't ask.
2: That's wisdom.
0: You know, it's that
2: simple. Can you imagine?
0: You know, you didn't ask me about who you're supposed to vote for. I won't tell you. It's okay. You know, you don't ask me about this. I'm not going to tell you. And that's the problem. She's answering questions that weren't asked. And, but yeah, so.
2: You've decided your values. She decided hers. No one's going to change.
0: So let's go back, though, for the sake of everybody else listening, not for Dylan, but for the sake of everybody else listening. The FICO score is an algorithm that mathematically is made up of five components. All five components, how you interact with debt. The type of debt you have is one. How much debt you have is another. Whether you pay your debt on time is another. Whether you have too much debt is another. And those are the components that derive your FICO score. So 100% of the FICO score is how you interact with debt. It's an I love debt score mathematically. And if you love debt and you continually want to go into debt, you need to build your FICO score. If you're not going to go into debt, and you don't want to give the bank all your money, instead you'd rather invest it and keep it, then you don't need a FICO score. It is not a measure of your financial wisdom. It is not a measure of the growing net worth. It is not a measure of your income. My grandpa could die and leave me $2 million today. My FICO score does not change one dime unless I use that to pay off some debt. It doesn't change a dime. It doesn't change one point. An 850 FICO score simply means you borrowed money like you're freaking in Congress, and you pay it back, and you love the bank so much you just play kissy face all the time with Bank of America, so you got an 850 FICO score. So when somebody says, Dave, I have an 850 FICO score, I always look at them and go, I'm so sorry. That cost you at least 100 grand in interest to get there, because you've been paying a lot of interest all these years. No, I just pay my payments on time. What do you think the interest is, Duber? It's built into your payments, stupid.
2: It's the wrong game to play. It has nothing to do with your net worth, nothing to do with your income, where you're going financially. It just
0: says you need to get
2: bad with debt.
0: A credit card so you can grow your FICO score. Why? So I can borrow money on my car so I can grow my FICO score. Why? So I can borrow money from my student loans. Why? So I can grow my FICO score so I can get a house. Why? So I can go into debt, go into debt, go into debt. It's like a dog chasing its tail. And all of America has bought off on this freaking lie that the banking system has sold you. And so now you've got Samuel L. Jackson, an actor, saying, what's in your wallet? Money, because I'm not messing with you people.
2: It's amazing how that works.
0: It's amazing. So, you know, what's in my wallet ain't got anything to do with any of that crap. So Dylan is actually right. Oh, and by the way, George explained you can buy a house on a mortgage without a FICO score. And everything else you should be paying cash for. And you should pay off your house as fast as you can. And if you can pay cash for your house, you should pay cash.
2: And then you really have no reason to ever care again.
0: Which is kind of where I've been for like 30 years.
2: It makes me happy that you could buy the apartment complex, but they wouldn't let you rent there. That's pretty hilarious.
0: Yeah, that is funny.
3: Oh, Dave, we...
0: Your FICO score, Dave, is undeterminable. You don't have a FICO score, Dave. You can't rent here. I know I can write a check and buy the whole thing. But I can't rent there because some idiot that makes $26,000 a year has a boss in Atlanta. You know?
2: What I wouldn't pay to watch that interaction.
0: It's just, I mean, this is the thing. This is how dumb the system is.
2: It's broken.
0: It has nothing to do with your wealth. It has everything to do with how much money you have given to a bank, a car company, a credit card company, a student loan. This is where your FICO score comes from. It's kind of a measure of how debt dumb you've been. It's your debt dumb score.
2: Rename it.

0: Hey, George Camel here. 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
1: With SRN News, I'm Bob Agnew in Washington. President Trump rang in the opening bell on Wall Street today for the NASDAQ also. He's inaugurating those Trump accounts that kicked in over the weekend on the 4th of July. They are $1,000 in government money for every child who is born during the president's second term in office. He says when they finally have access to that money after 18 years, it should have grown quite a bit. They can use it to spend on college or to buy their first home, among other things. Russia has launched a massive missile and drone attack on Ukraine, killing at least 22 people. Meanwhile, President Trump sounding an optimistic note, telling reporters today that the war is on his agenda as he heads to the NATO summit in Turkey. A rebound for AI stocks helping to support Wall Street and keeping the indexes mixed today. Now they're all in positive territory. The Dow at this hour is up by 85 points. This is SRN News.
2: 250 years ago, a group of Americans made a bold declaration. They believed liberty was worth the risk. They believed self-government was worth the struggle. They believed a new nation could be built on an idea bigger than any one person, any one town, or any one generation. 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Not 250 years of perfection, 250 years of striving, building, arguing, improving, defending freedom, expanding opportunity, and passing the promise of America from one generation to the next. 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Happy Independence Day. This message is brought to you by KSCO and Live Oak Broadcasting.
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4: 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I've been studying healthy bodies for 35 years, and what I've got to tell you may shock and surprise you, but if you listen up, it may change your life.
5: Keratin, the hard protein that gives hooves and horns and feathers and scales and claws their tough, solid quality, is a critical component of human skin as well. In fact, the surface of our skin is in effect coated with a super thin layer of the tough, rigid substance. Finger and toenails are largely composed of keratin, and it's the same stuff that gives hair its fiber-like, resilient quality. The skin is composed of multiple layers. Skin cells, which are technically called keratinocytes, oocytes are born in the bottom layer of the skin, and they gradually rise to the top, becoming more and more filled with keratin. By the time a skin cell has made it from the bottom layer to the top layer, it is essentially filled with this protein to the point where it is actually nothing more than a little speck of hard keratin. Sometimes skin cells will make too much keratin, and you can end up with little hard bumps called milia or keratoses. Excessive keratin can also clog pores and cause acne lesions to form. If you have those tiny little bumps on the skin or you're dealing with troublesome pimples, one of the most functional ways to deal with the problem is to stabilize keratin production by using topical vitamin A, especially retinoic acid. It may help to apply a little apple cider vinegar or 10% solution of glycolic acid directly on the skin on a daily basis. And correcting fat malabsorption problems with supplemental digestive enzymes, probiotics, lecithin, and bile salts can help clear skin up too. 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

0: Cindy is in Chicago. Hi, Cindy. How are you?
1: Way better than I deserve. How are you?
0: Just the same. What's up?
1: Nice. I am 55 years old. I currently pay about 40% of my take home in rent, and I was wondering if it makes sense to get a mortgage that would be maybe $100 more than I'm spending right now.
0: How much debt do you have?
1: Zero, thanks to you.
0: Good for you. No, I didn't pay it. You did. Congratulations.
1: Yeah. Thanks. Well, thanks for teaching.
0: How much you got saved for your down payment?
1: Only $10,000.
0: Ooh. Okay. What do you make?
1: I make between $62,000 and $67,000 a year.
0: Mm. And what's your career trajectory look like? Is it going to increase your income?
1: It can. Mm-hmm. I almost died a few years ago, chose to go back to waiting tables because I love it. I'm actually making more money than I was managing restaurants, but I can always go back into management. And I can also pick up extra shifts mm-hmm. if I need some extra money.
0: Mm-hmm. Okay. All right. Well, the reason we tell folks to have a house payment or a mortgage or a rent down around 25% of your take-home pay, not of your income, but of your take-home pay after taxes only, not 401k and not health insurance, but just after taxes, is because we want you to have the wiggle room in your budget to be able to build wealth and invest and to be able to save up and buy the next car and to be able to save up for Christmas. But if you
1: right.
0: pinch your budget with a house payment that's a high percentage of your take-home pay, people call that house poor. Economists say you squeezed out your disposable income, means the same thing, right? You just pinched yourself and you left no room. And then if something comes up, then people feel forced into debt to cover the next thing that comes up. And that's what we want to avoid.
2: Yeah, renting right now, I know it feels like you're throwing away money, but you're buying yourself some patience and reducing your risk. Because home ownership has its own headaches, plus all the fees if you need to buy or sell. And so I don't want you to get into this thing thinking that you're trading one bad thing for a great thing. Home ownership is great, but 43% of your take-home pay for the foreseeable future is going to put you in a bind.
0: That's going to put you in an ouch.
1: I've been doing that for the last 5 years because I'm in the Chicago suburbs, and rent is about 40% of my take-home.
0: Mm-hmm. Well, I'm just telling you, mathematically, and you have $10,000.
1: Well, I have
0: $10,000
1: for a down payment, and I have a fully funded emergency fund.
0: Okay. How much is in the emergency fund?
1: $10,500.
0: Okay. And so in 4 years, you came up with $20,000. So... That's good. That's better than most people. But if you had a more reasonable percentage of your income going, it's what we're pointing out. And you can't use the argument, I live in Chicago, math doesn't count here. Math counts in Chicago. It has to math wherever you are, whether you're in Manhattan or you're in Silicon Valley or you're in Chicago or whether you're in... Woodbury, Tennessee, out in the middle of nowhere. The math still has to math. You still got to figure out something to do there. And so
2: you need to pull some different levers. One might be, I can't live in Chicago. I'm going to move to the suburbs if home ownership is a real dream, or I'm going to make more money. Those are all things you can do, but I wouldn't go about this plan.
0: I would not sign you up for 43%. I agree with George. I like where you are, and I think you're doing a good job overall, especially considering how you pinched yourself here. I mean, you got this thing pretty tight, and so I don't want to sign up the permanent version of that without seeing some kind of income increasing or price decreasing. So I'm going to be shopping and thinking about what's my commute going to look like if I go out to an area that I can actually afford. And there are areas in the Chicagoland area that that people can afford. It may not be where you want to be. I don't blame you for that, but that's... That's
2: got to watch out. Those Illinois property taxes will get you.
0: Yeah, for sure. Ooh. Megan's in Philadelphia. Hey, Megan, what's up?
3: Hey, thank you so much for taking my call.
0: Sure. How can we help?
3: So I'm wondering if I should sell my car to eliminate my my car debt. I am currently $36,000 in debt. About $10,500 of that is my car debt. $9,000 is my student loan, is my credit card, and the rest is student loans. But I'm wondering, I drive a 2018 Jeep Wrangler, and I have 93,000 miles on it. I only bought it 4 years ago, and I'm I think I can get about $18,000 to $19,000 for it.
0: What do you make?
3: And what was that?
0: What do you make?
3: I'm an on the road salesperson, so I drive a lot, but I should make about $98,000 this year.
0: Okay. All right. If you really tightened down your budget and lived on beans and rice and rice and beans and quit going out to eat and quit doing any vacationing and you just worked all the time, how fast could you clear up your $36,000 making $90,000 by yourself?
3: So I over the last few months I've paid a little over $10,000
0: Yay.
3: Of my credit cards. Yeah,
2: so like three grand a month? Could you do that consistently?
3: Yeah, exactly. I've been about $2,000 to $3,000 a month.
0: Yeah, right? That'd be 1 year.
2: So less than 12 months, you'll be debt free if you keep up this pace. Which means if you like the car,
3: Exactly. Keep
2: the car.
3: Okay, because I do really like the car, but I've been listening to you guys lately. I'm really focused on just getting rid of all this debt.
0: Yeah, if our rule of thumb is two things. One is if your car, all of your cars, anything you own, vehicle with wheels and or motors. Or batteries, any of that stuff goes down in value. If the total of all that stuff you own that's going down in value is more than half your annual income, you have too much tied up in things that are going down. You don't have that. The second rule of thumb we use is, can you be debt-free without selling the car inside of 2 years? You can.
3: Okay.
0: You can.
3: Right.
0: And so, and then the third thing is, do you like the car? If you want to sell the car anyway because the thing sucks, that's fine. That's a different discussion. But what you're saying is, do I need to do this to be financially wise? No, you don't. You keep the car and you pay it all off in a year.
3: Okay, because that's what I was thinking. I could kickstart the just getting into my student loans and paying them off because I would like to buy a home soon.
0: It will kickstart it, but it will only kickstart it by about 4 or 5 months.
3: Okay.
2: You'll free up that payment.
0: And
2: you've got
0: to have something to drive because you drive for a living.
3: Exactly.
0: So you got another problem then. Yeah. So the kickstart's minimal. It's, you know, would I trade 4 months for this?

0: budget to shave off a car payment.
1: Costco samples for dinner.
0: I've seen that video. That was a pretty hilarious one.
1: That's funny.
0: It's the affordability crisis. This guy's going to Costco to eat from the free samples.
1: Pretty funny stuff.
0: Might as well get the $1.50 hot dog at that point.
1: Yeah. Just might as well just lean into it while you can there. Yeah.
0: But you know what I love about this is her willingness to sacrifice was everything. That tells me she's actually going to get out of
1: debt. She's going to win. 5 years from today, she's going to be in a completely different place financially and emotionally than she's ever been in her life because of the trajectory she set herself on 3 months before she called us.
0: Yeah.
1: And then all we did was say, keep going, go girl, go girl.
0: It's pretty rare we tell you not to sell the car. Usually someone's fighting on us of why they won't sell it, and that tells me it's going to be a tough ride to get them out of debt.
1: No pun intended.
0: I'm willing to win. I'm going to pay a price to win, including selling this car that I love, driving a beater across the country just to get out of debt a little bit faster.
1: Yeah.
0: That's the energy you need.
1: That's the mentality instead of like, I'm going to keep this and I'm going to keep this.
2: I need something reliable and nice.
1: I want to keep that.
2: It's got heated seats.
1: I have to have something safe.
0: It's the heated seats.
1: You're killing me.
0: And ventilated now. Even the steering wheel now is heated.
1: I grew up where the only airbag was your mother-in-law.
0: Oh, gosh.

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6: You mean this or ice cream would take ice cream?
5: Even with the whole lactose intolerance thing?
6: Oh, ice cream is awesome. I remember I had this conversation with the woman I was met at a wedding. And so, you know, after the wedding, and I'm talking to her, then they hand out all the champagne flutes. Anyway, I take a little sip, and then she just downs it. And then we just talk about all our habits. I told her I don't drink, I don't smoke, I don't do drugs, I don't gamble, and I'm lactose intolerant. All these little things come up in the conversation.
5: You didn't tell her you're lactose intolerant.
6: Oh, I did. And so I took a little sip of the champagne, and it's like I didn't finish it. And she looked at me, she's like, you want me to finish that for you? So she's like, let me get this straight. You don't drink. You don't smoke. You don't do drugs. You don't gamble. And you can't eat ice cream.
5: The lactose intolerance thing, Jim, that brings up images that you don't want her to think of. So you did that to secure and make sure damn well she's not going to get any funny thoughts about you.
6: No. Flight
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0: Yeah, it's the same question of would I borrow on a home equity loan to pay off my cars? Well, you didn't pay them off. 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
0: Here's what's interesting. The Bible says, out of the abundance of the heart, the mouth speaks. So if I listen to my own words, they reveal to me how stupid I'm being. Because my words are coming out of my heart, not my brain, and I go, wait a minute. So listen to this. I'm going to pay off my cars by not paying my house. That's not paying off your cars. You're lying to yourself.
1: You're just going backwards.
0: The debt. I'm going to pay off my debt by getting a home equity loan. No, you're not. You're lying to yourself. You're going to move your debt from your credit cards to your home equity loan, which means you went and bought a steak at the restaurant on a credit card, and now you refinanced it into your home, so you're going to finance your steak over 30 years. Talk about refinancing a depreciating asset.
1: Oof. That's long gone.
0: David is with us in Greenville, South Carolina. Hi, David. How are you?
2: Good. How are you doing?
0: Better than I deserve. What's up?
2: So recently divorced in the last 3 years. Just kind of financially starting at zero again. And between child support and credit card debt that I took on in it, I cannot find any motivation to save money. It feels kind of fruitless, whether it's an expense that comes up or spending it to take my kids on a modest vacation. I'm trying to figure out where to start.
0: How long were you married, David?
2: That I had before this, 10 years.
0: Why were you divorced?
2: She left. We both raised our kids in Christian faith, and about 2 years before she left, she kind of walked away from faith and ultimately thought she could find a better life at the end of the day.
0: Mm-hmm. Mm-hmm. And the divorce was final 3 years ago, right?
2: A year and a half. Mm. Exactly. 3 years ago is when she left.
0: Okay. Can I tell you what I just heard you tell me? This is still so fresh for you. Your heart was destroyed by this. She took it out of your chest and walked all over it. Not only did she abandon the faith that you and her had agreed to, but she abandoned the commitment that she had made to you, and you are not even close to over it. And that's why you don't have any motivation. Your heart is still broken. And you have not had any healing this side of the divorce yet. That's what I heard. Am I wrong?
2: I mean, I definitely don't disagree that there's healing that will be continual for a very long time. I think that I'm a little bit pragmatic in understanding, like accepting that this isn't what she wanted. And so that part was easier to deal with. I think the kids is the big heartbreak part for me over everything. And so I think, you know, financially, like my money goes, and it's not anything crazy. It's, you know, taking a month.
0: So what do you make
2: a
0: year?
2: Weekend together. I make about 70.
0: Okay. And how much credit card debt did you take on when she walked off from you?
2: So I took on all of our credit card debt so that I could essentially buy more time with my kids, which is $50K.
0: Well, that's a lie you told yourself. The court decides how much time you get with your kids, not whether you take on credit card debt.
2: Well, no, I mean, we negotiated.
0: I know. You negotiated and you lost. It wasn't because you traded $50K for your kids. That's not true. You lost the negotiation. Yeah. That's all that's true. So anyway, you took on $50K in credit card debt. You got $70,000 income. You got your heart trampled on, and you feel hopeless. Of course. That's normal. That just makes you a human being. I think it's going to take you a little while to get your fight back, to get your swagger back, to get your... I'm going to grit my teeth, and I'm going to come out swinging, and I'm going to knock this stuff out, and I'm going to go have a great life. The second chapter of David's life is going to be a great chapter. But you're not there yet. I hear too much sadness in your voice. Do you hear it, George?
1: Yeah. David, this is going to be really tough until you get some healing. And it would be weird if you called in and you were like, man, I'm so motivated. I'm doing great. You went through a really difficult thing, and the financial math is hard to look at, too. 50 grand in credit card debt with that interest, it is crushing to look at that. But you can start taking those little baby steps, getting on the budget, living on less than you make, even while paying the child support. It might take you longer than the
0: average person. Working extra. What can I sell? What am I holding on to that looks like the past that I don't need to hold on to? And get this mess cleaned up. It's going to require a level of energy that you frankly don't have right now because there's just sadness in the air. And that's not a put down. It just means you're human. You got the snot kicked out of you, man. It's like you were in a car wreck and you're still in intensive care and you're going, but I'm feeling pretty good. You know, yeah, well, not really. And so you're just still in intensive care. So if I'm you, I'm going to sit down with my pastor, with the therapist, begin to continue to talk about this, learn how to grieve this kind of major life event. And the further it gets in your rearview mirror from a healing perspective, not a time perspective, from a healing perspective, the more energy and hope you will have towards the future. But it's real easy to just sit in the acid of this and play it over and over and over and over in your head like you have for the last, actually, 2.5 years, with the divorce being current or being final 1.5 years ago. So none of that's a put-down, honey. It's just meeting you where you are. I understand. I'm scared for you. I hate it for you. I'm sad for you. I'm mad with you. It's a horrible process that you and these kids have gone through. However, there is a great second chapter. And what is it? When the sun comes out, his mercies are new every morning. His steadfast love is something you can count on. And got a plan for you. And it's not to bring you harm, but to bring you hope. And those are all true, very true things for you and for me. And so when Sharon and I went through that bankruptcy, I was the same way. It took me about 2 years to quit talking about it as if it just happened 20 minutes ago. Because it took me that long to get it.
1: Replays in your mind.
0: Well, I had to get it. I had to get the filth out of my system.
1: You ruminate on all that was.
0: You just sit in the filth, man. And when you go through a major life mess like that, and I'm like, as soon as I started talking about the bankruptcy like it was way in the distant past, that's when I started realizing, oh, okay.
1: That was a different Dave back there.
0: It's a different version, you know. But if you're talking about it like it happened yesterday and it was 4 years ago, then that tells me I'm still back there sitting in the filth.
1: Yeah.
0: And that's a normal process to grieve and to go through the steps of grief and a reset of your life when you go through a tragedy that was self-imposed or otherwise. In his case, otherwise. In my case, I caused it.
1: Yeah.
0: But it doesn't matter really where it came from. It's still, you went through the car wreck, right? You still went through the time in intensive care before you could get up and walk with a walker. And then you get up and you move a little bit more. Whatever metaphor we want to use, right? But you just go into, you know, physical therapy, and you eventually, in this case, you go into emotional therapy, and you eventually get more and more and more healing. And you understand what part you played in it and what part they played in it, and you can't control either one. They're both in the past.
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5: News this hour at Town Hall. I'm Bob Agnew in Washington. The NATO summit begins tomorrow in Turkey, and there's a lot going on behind the scenes, especially as NATO's chief tries to convince President Trump to remain a close ally to the alliance.
6: Since Mark Rutte took over as NATO Secretary General nearly 2 years ago, he has spent much of his time trying to keep the U.S. committed to the world's biggest military alliance. Trump has long accused NATO allies for spending too little on defense. They have taken substantial steps to address those concerns, only to face fresh criticism after declining to join the war against Iran. This year's summit is being hosted by Turkish President Recep Tayyip Erdogan. His close relationship with Trump may help keep the American president at the table, but it's unlikely to mend the rifts. I'm Rika Ann Garcia.
5: A police officer has been killed in Ohio after responding to a 911 call about gunshots at a home. Wayne County Sheriff Tom Ballinger telling WEWS News last night.
7: We have lost an officer in the line of duty, and two other ones have been injured. And then also a canine, a dog from our from the Wayne County Sheriff's Office was also injured. Suspect is deceased along with two other victims.
5: The shootings all happened last night in Richmond. That's about 40 miles south of Cleveland. President Trump doing the honors today. For Wall Street, ringing the opening bell from the Oval Office. And he personally rang it in, partly to inaugurate those new Trump accounts, which kicked in on the 4th of July. $1,000 for every child born during his second term. They can use it when they turn 18 to fund a college education or perhaps make a down payment on a home. At the close on Wall Street, the Dow was up 158 points. More from townhall.com.
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5: At an Oval Office event, President Trump confirmed to reporters he did, in fact, ask for a review of the red card collision that would have kept one of the best U.S. players out of tonight's World Cup knockout match.
9: You know, it's one thing to penalize somebody for the game, but how do you penalize them for a game that hasn't been played yet? It's very unfair. You can't do that. So, yes, I asked for a review by FIFA. I spoke to a man who's highly respected, and by the way, whose level of respect has gone up tenfold. And he was good before this started.
5: Fuller and Balogun had been issued a red card in the U.S. match versus Bosnia-Herzegovina last week, resulting in a suspension for the Belgian contest. The president called the head of FIFA after that game with Bosnia to plead his case to overturn the call, and FIFA lifted the suspension on Sunday. You'll find breaking news and analysis at townhall.com. Beijing has conducted a missile test, raising regional concerns. Here's correspondent Charles de Ledesma.
10: China's Navy has test-launched a long-range ballistic missile from one of its nuclear-powered submarines in the South Pacific in a rare move that's drawn protest and concerns from countries in the region. The missile carried a dummy warhead, according to the official Xinhua news agency. China last conducted a missile test in the Pacific 2 years ago, then firing an intercontinental ballistic missile, also with a dummy warhead. I'm Charles de Ledesma.
5: If you think you can ignore all the hubbub surrounding SpaceX and its IPO, you might want to think again if you have a 401k. Following its debut, the company is now worth $2.1 trillion, making it worth the same as Walmart, ExxonMobil, Bank of America, and IBM all combined, and that is going to have a big impact on 401ks in the future. More of these stories.
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0: Welcome back to the Ramsey Show in the Fair Winds Credit Union Studio. George Camel, Ramsey Personality, is my co-host today. Celia is with us in Tucson. Hey, Celia, how are you?
1: Hi, Dave. My name is Celia. Like, I'm going to sell you something.
0: Oh, I'm sorry. I goofed it up. I apologize. Celia.
1: No, it's okay. It's okay. It's a really unique name.
0: Got it. Celia. Okay.
1: I'm great, Dave. How are you?
0: Better than I deserve. How can we help?
1: So I am probably going to be getting engaged next month. Long story short, I picked out my own ring and asked my boyfriend, you know, is the engagement going to be happening before September so I can kind of prepare myself? And he said yes. So it's either happening this month or next month. And I was originally, I actually just found you a couple of weeks ago, probably 2 or 3 weeks ago. It's been less than a month. And me and my boyfriend are both on baby step two and paying off the debt. I have about $5,000 in medical debt, but combined our debt is about we've paid off $2,000 in the last 2 weeks, so we're at about $20,000 between the both of us. My question to you is, I was planning on going back to school in January to become an ultrasound technologist, and I still get federal financial aid, so not necessarily student loans, but actual grants and things like that, since I'm a first-generation college student. And I have already been to some schooling. The program that I want to go to is 22 months. And so we were planning on not getting married until I was done with school. The issue is I don't know if all of my financial aid will cover the cost of this 22-month program. And so I don't know if I will need a student loan at some point. And so I don't really know what to do. I don't know if I should pay off all of this debt, which I don't think I'll be done with before the program starts in January. I'm not officially signed up for it yet.
0: How much do you make now?
1: But, yeah, I make about $3,000 a month. I'm a server.
0: And how much does he make now?
1: He makes... Our combined income is
0: No, you're not combined yet. How much does he make?
1: So, I know. Just a little more than me. About $4,450 a month. I mean, $4,500.
0: Okay, so he makes over $50,000, and you make about $36,000.
1: Right.
0: Okay. And so you're going to have an $85,000 household income, and you'll have no debt or very close by January. Let's say you were married by then, as an example. Okay, just to run the math out. And how old are you guys?
1: I'm so sorry. Can you say that one more time?
0: How old are you two?
1: I am 22 and he's 25. The issue is, though, is I honestly have a lot of medical issues, and one of those things is I have a progressive hearing loss disorder. So they expect that I may not be able to hear at all before I'm 30, is my prognosis.
0: And you're how old again? You cut out
1: I'm
0: when
1: 22.
0: You told me how old you are. 26.
1: I'm 22.
0: Okay.
1: I'm 22.
0: So hypothetically,
1: so
0: you will lose your hearing
1: in
0: 10 years.
1: In the next 8 years.
0: Assuming the technology and medical advances don't help you with that. Okay. Given current known knowledge. Okay. And what does MRI technology or X-ray technologist?
1: Yeah, ultrasound.
0: Ultrasound. What does ultrasound technologist make?
1: Honestly, I should know. I would make about this just less than a nurse. So whatever that is.
2: Yeah, I'm seeing it can range 30 to 40 bucks an hour. So you're talking 60 to 70,
1: exactly.
2: Even 80 a year.
0: Okay, and what does this class cost?
1: So for the full 22-month program, it's just under $60,000 for books, everything. Mm-hmm. Everything is included in that $60,000.
0: The one place so far that you've priced it.
1: It's the only place in my town that offers this program.
0: Mm.
1: So I would have to go through this specific medical
0: institution.
1: What does
0: your boyfriend do for a living?
1: He's a general manager of a restaurant.
0: Mm-hmm. Okay. All right. Well, sometimes when I've got things jumbled up like this in my life, I always go back to the old how do you eat an elephant a bite at a time thing, and I start force ranking what's most important. So if I were in your shoes, or if you were my daughter and you came and sat down and said, Dad, this is what I'm facing, I would say the most important thing in this whole discussion is the two of you get married as soon as possible. And the second most important thing in the discussion is that you get out of debt. And the third most important thing in the discussion, and it's third, it's not first, the tail doesn't wag the dog, is you go get this certification and you enter this career field. If it means you delay the start of this school 1 year, fine. If it means you find other ways to pay for it because you find a hospital that desperately wants to sign you to a 3-year contract when you finish your training and they will pay for your training, good, go get that. If there's another scholarship out there by a ultrasound company that makes the machine and they want people certified, so they're pushing scholarships out there for the certifications, and that enables you to go in January, fine. But if you can't go in January because you do life well and it means you start a year later, do life well first.
1: Yeah. For sure. So you would just completely ignore the fact that I'm still getting financial aid and that would go away when
0: I'm not
1: married.
0: Going
1: just,
0: to build my life completely. Around the welfare system.
1: Yeah. Yeah.
0: I'm not going to do that. I would not delay this in order to get free money. That's wrong motivation. I've never seen anyone that becomes vastly successful in their life because of a government program. I've never met anybody, and I've been walking around this earth a long time. I've never met a soul that said a government program made me prosperous.
2: And the chances of a Pell Grant covering $60,000, slim to none. So that's the other part, is the reality of it. It's not, do I do this for free with grants or go into student loan debt? It's, okay, if I'm going to pause and delay.
0: We're not going into student loan debt. We're paying cash.
2: It's off the table. So that might mean it does take a year or two to save up and cash
0: flow
2: that.
0: We both work like complete crazy people, and we pile up cash, and like a lot of people who are newly married in their early 20s, in order to hit a goal, you just tear it up, baby. You get her done. You get after it. That's what people do. That's why they give young people energy. Go get it. That's what I would do. No, I would not plan my wife around Pell Grant system, for God's sakes.

0: If you're getting close to Medicare age, let me tell you what I'm seeing and hearing. A lot of you feel overwhelmed. All those parts, all those plans. Medicare feels like a maze. That's why I want you to know about Chapter. They help you make sense of it all because you're not crazy for feeling this way. People dread the decision or put it off because it just feels too complicated. Todd in Florida said he was scared to even start, but Chapter walked him through it step by step and found a Medicare plan that actually fit his life and saved him $600 a year. That's exactly what Chapter does. They slow down, explain your options, and help you make a wise decision based on your doctors, your medications, your priorities, and your budget. And the best part, Chapter services don't cost you anything. To talk to Chapter, just dial pound 250 and say Medicare. That's pound 250, say Medicare.
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0: Lisa is in Phoenix. Hi, Lisa. How are you?
1: Hi, I'm doing well. How are you?
0: Better than I deserve. What's up?
1: Hey, I just had a quick question on, I have added a new rescue dog to my household, which has now required me to get a larger vehicle. And I need to try and figure out what is a reasonable budget.
0: What kind of dog did you get that requires a car?
1: This makes three, but he's a American Bulldog. He's 130 pounds.
2: Goodness gracious.
0: And how often do you haul him?
2: That's my size.
0: How often do you haul him?
1: Well, we do a lot. Our family, we live on the West Coast. Our family is East Coast, Midwest. So we do a lot of road trips. And I've had him for about 6 months. And him and the other two dogs just don't, there's not enough room in the back of the car. So I've been having to rent larger vehicles to go visit family. Like every couple months.
0: You have children?
1: I do not. These are basically my kids.
0: Yeah, I can tell. I think you're the first person I ever talked to who bought a car for a dog.
2: The dog's
0: free.
2: I don't think
0: that's ever happened
2: to me
0: before.
2: That's the funny part. The dog is free, but the car, that's going to cost
0: you. So, okay. So you're thinking about buying a car. Okay. So do you have the cash to pay for the car you're thinking about?
1: I do. I have been saving.
0: And how much is this car?
1: I was budgeting like 15 to 20, but I'm finding what he fits in with the other two and enough space for luggage. We're going to have to go, they're turning out to be like more close to 40, which hurts my heart to have to spend that much money. But, I think it's necessary, but
0: it's
1: I don't know if that's
0: $40,000 dog.
2: I'm so confused why.
0: Okay, anyway.
2: It takes $40,000.
0: It doesn't. You can buy a $15,000 version of that same exact car that you're looking at for $40,000. It's called older. Anyway, so do you have the cash? How much do you have cash to put down or to pay cash?
1: Cash, I have like $80 in the bank.
0: Okay. And what's your household income?
1: I make $180.
0: And you're single?
1: Yes.
0: Okay. And you want to buy a $40,000 car, regardless of the reason. If you have the cash and you want to buy a $40,000 car, do you have any other debt?
1: Just my mortgage.
0: Okay, good.
1: That's it.
0: If you're paying cash for a car and it's less than half your annual income and it's not brand new, unless you're a millionaire, then and you want to buy the car, buy the car.
1: Just spend the money? It's not a dumb decision. I just don't want to put myself in a financial.
0: It's not a dumb decision unless it's more than half your annual income and you're not paying cash for it and you have other debt and so on. Now, the thing you keep in mind and the thing that's bothering you in the back of your mind is we all know that cars go down in value like crazy. And the car you're driving right now is worth what?
1: I drive a 2013 Terrain. I've had it for 10 years.
0: What's it worth?
1: So it's worth like $5,000.
0: Yeah. Okay. So your $40,000 purchase in a few years is probably going to be worth $5,000. That's what cars do.
1: Mm-hmm.
0: So just you're turning 40 into five. Over time, you'll get some use out of it, some enjoyment out of it. But you make 180, you have 80 in the bank. You can afford to turn 40 into 5 and not go broke and really not severely limit or screw up your life in some way. It's not crazy. I would point out to you that your reason for doing this is sketchy.
1: It's sketchy.
0: Okay. The fact that you want to spend $40,000 for a rescue dog to ride to your mama's in the Midwest is sketchy, okay? You could rent a car a whole lot of times for that, and I love that you love animals. I'm an animal lover. George is an animal lover. We love our puppies. Me and Bella, the 12-pound bear dog, we walk every morning. I love my dog. And so all of this, we love our dogs. I'm with you on that. I get it, and... but you know, I'll be honest. I hadn't spent $40,000 on Bella.
1: Would you recommend? So that's for like a 2022 Toyota Sequoia.
0: I just want you to reframe older? This and go. I want the car, and the dog can ride in it. It's just bothering me that you're going to spend $40,000 to ride a rescue dog
2: the
0: around
2: them.
0: The
2: dog could sit in a horse trailer in the back. It doesn't care.
0: He is a horse.
2: How you
0: carry 150 pounds.
2: She must work out.
0: Saddle on that guy.
2: Lisa's got to be ripped to be able to carry a 130-pound French, you know, English bulldog.
0: That's great dogs too. So we love you, kiddo. We're laughing with you. You have the money. If it's what you want to do with your money, you've worked hard. Go get the car. That's fine. I personally would have to reset the narrative in my head because I couldn't.
2: I need a better car. My car's old. And
0: one of the things I do is I enjoy loading the dogs up and going across the country. That's one of the things I enjoy doing. And that's okay. But I can't. It started with, I got to buy a car for this dog. No, I can't go there. That one is not.
2: The dog needs captain chairs with ventilated seats. It requested that.
0: Homeward bound. Yeah.
2: That dog is living a good
0: run
2: life.
0: Run along beside.
2: I just don't know. That dog was eating like a king to be 130 pounds.
0: No,
2: as
0: they're
2: a rescue.
0: Stocky little suckers.
2: Goodness gracious.
0: They're good little dogs.
2: That's impressive.
0: I like it. That's fun. It's fun talking to you, Lisa. Thank you. Enjoy the car. Pick out something you feel good about and buy it for you. And a part of you is that you enjoy taking care of this rescue dog, and that's a good thing.
2: That dog is living its best life with Lisa, I'll tell you that much. Got a brand new car out of the deal.
0: Wiggly goes back to the shelter and goes, hey, guys, look what I got.
2: My previous owner had a much nicer car, I got to say. Oh, man, that's fun.
0: Go back for a visit. Just wheel up in the
2: Sequoia.
0: In the Sequoia. Look what I got, guys.
2: Oh, man.
0: Carter is in San Antonio. Hey, Carter, how are you?
3: I'm good. How about yourself?
0: Better than I deserve. How can we help?
3: Yes, sir. So I recently graduated with my master's about 6 months ago. And so I'm looking at my finances now, and I'm in a pickle. I'm making some life changes to help with the repayments of loans. But I wanted to know if there's a scenario where consolidation is best.
0: If you lower the interest rates.
3: Yeah.
0: What's your master's in?
3: Because I have interest rates, healthcare administration.
0: Are you working in it?
3: I am, yes.
0: Good. What are you making?
3: 105.
0: What's your student loan debt?
3: 147.
0: Woo!
3: Yeah.
0: You overpaid for that master's, baby. All right, but we're there now.
3: Okay, well, that also includes undergrad, and so there's a $90,000 program for grad school, so, but still.
0: Yeah, you overpaid for it. Yeah, that's okay. You got it. Yeah. It's in the rear view mirror. Mm-hmm. Let's get it paid off. So you're going to be living on beans and rice and get rid of that degree cost.
3: Yeah.
0: Tear into it. Because there is no debt consolidation where they pay you.
3: Oh, that's true.
0: There's only ones where you pay $147,000 and it goes away. That's what you need to concentrate on. And so your interest rate's not your problem. Your big butt loan is your problem.
2: And you will lose the ability to do the debt snowball because you'll just have one giant loan. So you're not going to feel as much progress. If you kept it separated and just attacked it.
0: What are your interest rates on these things, Carter?
3: Ranging from 2.2% to 18.25%.
0: Oof. Okay. You can choose. Yeah. How many of them are private?
3: Five of them are. So okay. $20,000 of it is private.
0: Okay. Yeah, that's probably your 18s, isn't it?
3: Yes, correct.
0: Yeah. Well, your privates, you're probably not going to. If you can get the privates consolidated and get rid of the 18s, that's going to be fine. But I don't want to roll that 2.2 into a 6.
3: Mm-hmm.
0: So you pick and choose, and you leave the low interest rates alone, and you don't have to roll them all together. But you do have to separate the privates from the federally insured. And of the federally insured, you get one time to do this and make sure every single loan you do roll in and consolidate lowers the rate. Don't roll the 2 up and the 8 down to 6. That doesn't make any sense at all.

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1: With SRN News, I'm Bob Agnew in Washington. Venezuelans are digging through earthquake rubble with their bare hands to recover loved ones as international rescue teams depart, and anger rises over their government's response, which has been lackluster. On Monday, nearly 2 weeks after the twin earthquakes devastated northern Venezuela, families in the hardest hit state of La Guaira said that they remain without heavy machinery or official assistance to search for their relatives' remains. Russia has launched a massive missile and drone attack on Ukraine, killing at least 22 people. The assault highlights gaps in Ukraine's air defenses, especially the need for more in the way of those U.S.-made Patriot interceptor missiles. 15 people were killed in Kiev, Russia's main target. 6 others killed in the wider region surrounding the capital. At the close on Wall Street, the Dow was up 155 points. More on these stories at srnnews.com.

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0: Hi, everybody. This is Dr. Duncan McCollum, and I have this patient, Tim, here. Why don't you just tell us what's going on, what happened, and where you're at right now?
1: Yeah, I have peripheral neuropathy, which is burning and numbness and pain in my feet, and wasn't able to work and ended up with so much pain that I was pretty much homebound, quit driving, had a hard time sleeping. My whole life just unraveled. And I was listening to the radio, and I heard Duncan talking about peripheral neuropathy and the success he's had with that. So I enrolled in the program, and things have gotten better, and I'm back to driving, considering working again, sleeping better, less pain, better balance. Overall, just feeling a lot better. I'm getting my life back, and I'm hoping to get back to work soon.
0: Awesome. Thank you so much. So call McCollum Family Chiropractic, 831-459-9990. 831-459-9990.
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4: Hi, registered pharmacist Ben Fuchs here. I've been studying healthy bodies for 35 years, and what I've got to tell you may shock and surprise you, but if you listen up, it may change your life. I love my dad. When I was young, I thought my dad knew everything. Unfortunately, as I got older, I realized it was more like my dad thought he knew everything. In fact, I don't think when confronted with a dilemma or a challenge, I ever heard him say, "I don't know." How often do you say, "I don't know"? If you're like most of us, not a lot. I sure don't. Of course, if you asked me to do some incredibly difficult math problem or you were to pepper me with Jeopardy-style trivia questions, I'd have to plead ignorance more often than not. But as far as the day-to-day decisions and questions that most of us face, we typically don't have an issue. There's not much in our day-to-day lives we feel like we don't know. The problem with knowing is it has a tendency to close us off from new ideas and concepts. There's a certain tyranny to knowing. How many wars have been fought and how many people have died because someone knew what was good and right and moral? In our personal lives, knowing closes us off from the exploration and curiosity that is the hallmark of our humanity. Knowing is the antithesis of innovation and inspiration. And worst of all, knowing can shackle creativity. For when we know how something is and we know how something is not, we'll be less likely to look for possibility. Without a healthy respect for the unknown, original and creative thinking is unlikely. As the British author D.H. Lawrence wrote a century ago, quote, "The supreme lesson of human consciousness is to learn how not to know." 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
5: agent.

0: In the lobby of Ramsey Solutions on the debt-free stage, Mark and Tegan are with us. Hey, guys, how are you?
1: Good. How are you?
0: Better than I deserve. Welcome. Where do you live?
2: Bay City, Michigan. It's about 2 hours north of Detroit.
0: Very cool. Welcome to Nashville.
2: Thank you.
0: Good to have you here. And you came to do a debt-free scream. How much have you paid off?
2: $140,000 in about 5 years.
1: Yep.
0: Good for you. And your range of income during that time?
2: Started out around 65,000-70,000 combined, and now we're up to about 120,000.
0: Good for you guys. What do y'all do for a living?
1: I'm a court recorder for our circuit court in our Bay County area.
0: Yeah.
2: And I am an on-air announcer at a local news station.
0: Great. Mm-hmm. Very cool. Good for you guys. How fun. What kind of debt was the $140,000?
1: Well, I had student loans, about $61,000, and then we had the mortgage as well.
0: Yep. Whoa!
2: $79,000 mortgage.
0: You have a paid-off house.
1: That's right. We do indeed.
0: I'm looking at weird people.
2: You're right.
0: I like it. Way to go. And what's this house worth, weird people?
2: It's around $120,000-$130,000.
1: Yeah.
0: Excellent. Very cool. And what do you get in Bay City, Michigan for $120,000?
1: Well, it's a little two-bedroom house, one bathroom, small.
2: About a half acre, though.
1: Yeah.
2: So you can get a bigger size house with less property, too.
1: Yeah. And it wasn't, you know, the nicest house on the block, but Mark's pretty handy and his family's handy as well, so we were able to fix it up and make it a nice home.
0: Yeah. How long have you guys been married?
1: Just shy of 5 years.
0: Yeah. Okay. So you bought it. And started the process of paying off the student loans and paying off the house.
1: Yep.
0: Bought a modest home with some fix-up. Mm-hmm. Get your foot in the door. And now it's 100% paid for. You're 100% debt-free.
1: Yes.
0: And you're how old?
2: 27.
1: Yep.
0: 27, yeah, and you make $120,000 a year.
2: Yeah.
0: So all of you people out there who say there's an affordability crisis, that you'll never be able to buy a house in America today, Mark and Tegan said, hold my beer. So look at what they did. That's pretty stinking incredible, y'all. I'm proud of you.
2: Thank you.
1: Thank you.
0: Very cool. Very cool. So you're dating and talking about this, apparently, because it starts immediately after you're married. Tell us the story.
1: Yeah, so basically, around the time that we got engaged, I was graduating from college, and I had the student loans, you know, on my shoulder. Mm-hmm. And I was like, okay, so I'm going to have to start working on paying these off. And we started to make a plan. I didn't really know what to do. I was really stressed about it, actually. And so I felt like I was just going to be carrying these with me for a really long time and not knowing where to start.
2: And so I was like, well, haven't you heard? She was upset. We were in the car. We were just driving along one day, and she's pretty upset about it. And I was like, Tegan, haven't you ever heard of Dave Ramsey? And she's like, yeah.
1: I've heard of him, but I've never listened to him.
2: Yeah, and I grew up listening to your show on our local radio station with my dad whenever we'd be working. So I was like, oh, well, you got $60,000. That's nothing. We could pay that off in no time. I've heard people on this show that have paid off way more than that.
3: I've heard way worse.
2: Yeah, yeah. I was like, this is nothing, literally.
3: Give me hope.
1: Yeah, it definitely
0: You're easily
1: did.
0: Worth that.
1: Yes.
2: Right.
1: Most definitely. And so we started making a plan to hopefully get them paid off in 2 years, and we ended up doing that in around 13 months, just over a year.
2: Yeah, just barely over a year.
1: Yeah.
3: Whoa.
2: Yep, had the 60 grand. So then we kind of slowed down to pay the house off, and then the last year we were kind of like, what are we doing? So we're like, let's just pay this off. You know, we literally, you know, why don't we do it? So
3: turned it up to 11 at the end.
2: Exactly.
1: And we were actually cash flowing him getting a bachelor's degree as well while we were working on the house.
2: Yep, so I got a bachelor's in personal finance now. And I work at a community college, so that helped me along the way. I got a discount for the associate's degree stuff.
0: So how many 27-year-old friends have a paid-for house?
1: None.
2: Not everybody.
0: None.
1: Yep.
2: We're fortunate.
0: Hard to not jump up and down and make a big deal about it, but it's a good idea.
3: Did your friends know about this? Was it a kind of an open?
1: Oh yeah. We were very open about it, especially when I was paying off my student loans, because we had to say no to a lot of things. You know, being able to go out to dinner, like, you know, all the fun events cost money, and so we had to say no to things along the way. And I think our friends were really aware of it, but they were really supportive. And so it would be coming over to our house and making dinner at our house, and you know, they'd bring a dessert, you know, that kind of thing, to be able to still hang out with everybody and make it happen.
2: Saving everybody money. You know?
1: Yeah.
0: Very old school.
1: Yes.
0: We're going to eat at home together.
2: Yeah.
1: Yes.
0: And have a community. Have a potluck. Oh, my gosh. Very old. I love it.
1: Yeah.
0: Very old school. Good stuff. Way to go, you guys. I'm proud of you.
2: Thank you. Thanks for everything you do, too.
0: Your parents had to be just jumping up and down cheering you on. Right?
1: Yes.
2: Oh, yeah. Oh,
1: yes.
2: Yeah.
1: Absolutely.
0: Was there anybody that looked at y'all and said, you're crazy?
2: Oh, yeah.
1: Yeah.
2: We had a low interest rate on the mortgage.
1: Yes.
2: So
3: oh.
2: We had quite a few.
3: So everyone went, are you kidding me, dude? You can invest that instead of paying down your mortgage.
1: Yep. Yeah.
3: Oh, I can hear them now.
1: Yeah. Yep.
3: They sound. They all sound like that for some reason.
2: Yeah.
3: It's always a dude.
0: Flex that, bros.
3: It's always a dude.
2: I wouldn't do that if I were you.
3: Oh. What was your rate?
1: 2.65.
3: Oh, my goodness. What are you going to do now? You have a 0% rate with no payment.
1: I kind of liked having that payment at the first of the month, you know?
2: Yeah, it was oh, yeah, you fun, miss you know? It? Yeah, no.
0: Oh, this is the house.
3: That's
0: a great house.
3: If you're watching on YouTube or Spotify, you can check it out.
2: Solid brick home. Yeah, yeah. Yep. Like I said, about a half acre of property.
0: So what, 1960s vintage probably?
1: Yeah.
2: Yep, 61.
0: Yeah, that's what it looks like construction,
2: Yep.
0: Very cool.
2: Solid home.
0: Yeah, that's a great place to start, and keep a picture of that, show your grandkids, and go, that's where it all started, and now you're multimillionaires.
1: Absolutely.
0: Yeah, that's very cool. This is where Grandpa and Grandma started this thing, and back in the day, back in '26, we paid it off.
2: Yeah.
0: I like it. Way to go, you guys.
2: Thank you.
0: How's it feel to be 100% free 5 years into marriage?
2: Very good.
1: Indescribable.
2: Very good.
1: Like, when we didn't have the payment for the first month, we were both just kind of looked at each other like, this is so weird.
3: You're
1: like, we don't have to plan for it. Yeah.
2: And it feels great to, like, buy name brand foods at the grocery store and, like, not feel guilty going out, you know?
1: Freeing up that space in the budget was really nice because we find that we save so much quicker, too, you know?
2: Yeah.
1: So we can plan for things in the future because we're not paying for things in the past.
2: Right.
1: And that's just...
3: Amen. That'll preach.
0: Mm-hmm. Yeah. That's a T-shirt right there.
1: Yes.
0: Mm-hmm. I like it. So good stuff. All right. What's the secret to 5 years of marriage being this happy and having your house paid off and everything? What do you tell people? How did you do that?
2: I was going to say many things.
1: We get along so well, but I feel like we both have patience for each other to be able to listen and, like, hear each other out.
2: Mm-hmm.
1: And so when we're making plans for things, we can really talk things through.
2: Yep.
1: And that's really helpful.
2: She's mostly, right all the time, as they say. So whenever I have these big, bright ideas that are off the path, she'd kind of guide me back in, because that was how it went a lot of the times. I'm the spender. She's the saver. So it was, we have that relationship. And a lot of it's just keeping your eyes on your goals and not looking at what other people have. We don't care about their goal. It's not going to help me any, you know, just keep an eye on your own, what you have going on and on your goals in general, because you don't realize what's going on. It happens so fast, you know?
1: Yeah.
0: So you stayed out of the restaurants and you stayed out of trips.
2: Mm-hmm.
1: Yeah.
0: You bought a modest home that you could pay for very, very quickly.
2: Yep.
0: And that was your stepping stone. Now you'll be able to do whatever you want to do.
1: Yeah.
0: And so there was a level of sacrificing to win in your story.
1: Yeah.
0: A whole lot of what y'all did was just, we're going to not do this so we can do this later. We're not going to do this so we can do this later.
2: Mm-hmm. Yep.
0: It's live like no one else so that later you can live. And you did it. You really did do that.
1: Yeah.
0: Yeah, we can see it in your story.
2: Cool.
0: That's very, very cool. I'm proud
2: of you.
1: Thank you.
0: Good stuff. Very good.

0: team.
1: Three, two, one.
2: We're debt free!
0: Yeah! I love it!
3: Oh,
0: boom!
3: That's true love right there.
0: That's as good as it gets, man.
3: They're like a joy bomb. So fun to talk to. Look at they doubled their income. They bought a modest house. Median home price is $420,000. Everyone's up in arms. They went, all right, we don't have to buy the median home. There's homes out there we can afford.
0: They bought a one. Well, they bought a house that's worth $120 today.
3: Yeah.
0: It wasn't worth that when they bought it. They fixed it up.
3: Pretty incredible.
0: Interesting. Things that make you
3: grow. There's
0: go,
3: hope.
0: Hmm.

0: 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It's Jade. 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
3: 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I've been studying healthy bodies for 35 years, and what I've got to tell you may shock and surprise you, but if you listen up, it may change your life.
4: The most important thing to recognize about psoriasis, and for that matter all skin issues such as eczema, acne, rosacea, is the fact that although these conditions appear on the skin, this is not where they begin. In fact, the rashes and plaques associated with the psoriasis and the lesions and zits and itchiness represent the end of a cycle that begins most often as a defensive response to something that has entered into the blood and represent the body's attempt to protect itself. And this is why the predominant medical strategy for dealing with the condition involves anti-inflammatory and anti-immune medication. The digestive system is in large part where the immune system is housed. Be on the lookout for psoriatic flare-ups, digestive difficulties, or any other inflammatory symptoms, including joint pain and muscle soreness, and link them to foods which should then be eliminated. For some folks, animal foods can be problematic. In a 1983 study, psoriatic patients' skin conditions improved both when fasting and when placed on a vegan diet. A good probiotic supplement is important, and make sure to get enough fiber. Try grinding flax and chia seeds, adding in some water and coconut milk for a delicious, fiber-filled, detoxifying pudding. 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

0: 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Jeff's in Sacramento, California. Hi, Jeff. How are you?
1: I'm good, Dave. Thanks so much for taking my call.
0: Sure. What's up?
1: Yeah, so about 10 years ago, I had my own handyman business. My wife and I had a couple of kids at the time. And it was struggling. We were struggling to make ends meet month to month. God always provided, but, you know, it was hard to feel like I could get ahead with that. And at that time, my father-in-law was actually a piano tuner, a successful one. And since I grew up in a very musical family, I decided to learn the trade and do it on the side. And so I started tuning pianos on the side just to bring in a little extra each month, and it actually grew fast. And before long, it became a full-time thing for me, which I'm super thankful for. Fast forward 10 years, it's turned into a very successful business. But here's my struggle. When people ask me what I do for a living now, I have this embarrassment to say that I tune pianos. I don't say it with much confidence. I'm very proud of what I do and the business.
0: Do you make a good living?
1: Do I make around $200 to $230 a year?
0: Who gives a crap what people think?
1: Yeah,
0: you make $250,000 a year. There's a lot of lawyers that don't make that, and they should be ashamed.
1: Right.
0: Not you.
1: Yes, I'm very proud of it. I think I have this stereotype of what piano tuners are in my head. I remember the piano tuner coming to our house, and I
0: what's the stereotype? That they're broke?
1: Yeah, they're not very successful.
0: And
1: it's still that way. A lot of them, most of them.
0: Well, I mean, it's like we live in Nashville. You know, in Nashville, Georgia, and I live here, and it's like, how do you get the next country music star's attention? Waiter.
1: Yeah.
0: It's a stereotype, right? I mean, everybody in Nashville sings except me. I'm the only one here that doesn't sing.
2: And Rachel.
0: Everyone else sings.
2: I've heard Rachel try. She's
0: Rachel does
2: DNA.
0: Not sing. Please, God, don't let Rachel sing. But
2: so is this in your head,
0: a tune and
2: Jeff?
0: A bucket and something. No, the point is this stereotype is right. Stereotype's based on something. I mean, if you live in L.A., how do you get the next actor's attention? A waiter, right? I mean, what are you doing? I work. I'm an extra on a commercial. What does that even mean? It means you wait tables is what it means. And there's nothing wrong with that. You're doing that to get your career started. If that's you, I'm not making fun of you. I'm just making fun of you. It's a stereotype, and that's where that comes from. It's a generalization. So the difference is you're highly successful. I don't know how to tell you.
2: There's a lot
0: I'm not ashamed at all
2: like
0: for you. I think you're awesome, so I don't want you to be. I don't know how to defend you.
2: When people ask what I do and I have to say YouTuber, you know, there's a stereotype there. They don't know that it's popular.
0: They don't care. Have a cat that chases lasers.
2: Or a guy that, you know, sells Pokemon cards and he makes $300,000 a year, but you go, wow, you sell Pokemon cards? So people are always going to have opinions, and these people probably aren't in your circle, right? The people that actually care that you love probably are so proud of you and couldn't give a rip what you do. You're more than that.
0: So, I don't know how to teach you to reframe it. If it were me, because I get where you're coming from, but I'm proud of you that you killed it. You obviously have business acumen to go with your ability to tune pianos. Pretty incredible. So maybe you reframe it by, okay, here's how I did it when I went broke. I filed bankruptcy because I was stupid and went into debt. There's a certain amount of shame that goes with that, a stereotype that goes with that. And so what I had to reframe was, okay, who cares? The people that care don't care. In your case, okay, and in my case. The people that care about me don't care if I went bankrupt. They care about me and my family. My kids don't care. My grandkids now don't care. My wife doesn't care. The people that are all upset about it aren't people that I care about. And so I had to reset. Who do I need? I need to impress the right people and not be worried about impressing the wrong people. Who gets a vote in this? And I can guarantee you that your father-in-law taught you the trade, right?
1: That's right.
0: He's proud of you, which by definition means his daughter, your wife, is. Your kids are eating really well. You've built an unusually high-paying... I would have never guessed you were going to tell me that much money on income because of the stereotype.
1: Right.
0: So, you know, among piano tuners, you are the elite.
1: Well, I feel like that's the part that I feel like I have to share with people when I say I'm a piano tuner. I want to follow it up with, but just so you know, I make really good money in order
0: that's
1: to
0: fine.
1: Feel...
0: That I'm probably the most highly paid piano tuner you'll ever meet.
2: Now, if you said I run a piano tuning business, does that have a different ring to it, or I'm a multi-generational piano tuning business?
1: That's pretty cool.
2: Now I'm interested.
1: Yeah.
2: But there's nothing wrong with it if you just said I tune pianos for a living. That's incredible. Something you love to do. You get paid well to do it.
0: I just see. I mean, I get it. You're standing around at some party and you're holding a glass. Everybody's got a glass here. What do you do?
2: I'm an engineer.
0: What do you do? You know, what do you do? It's hard for me to explain what I do to this day.
2: I still don't know what you do.
0: I can't decide if I'm an author or I was a radio guy for a while, and I still am, but now I'm a YouTuber.
2: To YouTuber.
0: I'm an old YouTuber.
2: I think CEO of Ramsey Solutions. That's a pretty cool title.
0: There we go. I'm the CEO of Ramsey Solutions.
2: You're an entrepreneur. That's what all the kids say these days.
0: I am, actually, but nobody gives a rip. It's hilarious.
2: I'll always care. I'll always care about you. No matter what you do, I'll
0: thank
2: be
0: you,
2: there.
0: George.
2: And you're a great, you taught me how to water ski.
0: Oh, there we go. I've got a fallback.
2: Add that
0: I got
2: to
0: a
2: your,
0: side hustle.
2: To your LinkedIn resume.
0: The Dave Ramsey water ski class.
2: If you can teach me how to do that, you should win a Nobel Peace Prize.
0: I've taught people that didn't think they could float how to do that, man. That's, yeah, that's
2: but it is,
0: a story
2: you know,
0: for another
2: it
0: day.
2: Just goes to show that people put a lot of... stake into their work and their identity.
0: I think it's an interesting question.
2: Yeah, no matter what it was, piano tuner, whatever. Yeah. You know, if you're
0: honestly, when I hear in Nashville that you're a musician, I automatically assume
2: you're
0: an unsuccessful musician.
2: Oh, unsuccessful.
0: I automatically assume that.
2: Wow.
0: And you know, like if I hear, what do you do? I'm a songwriter. Okay. You and everybody else, have you written anything I might have heard of? You know, now I'm starting to figure out if you really are making
2: a
0: living.
2: I'm an actor.
0: This, right?
2: Have I seen your work?
0: Yeah, have I seen your work? There it is. That's good, George. I like that.
2: Have you seen the Campbell Soup commercial? I was in that, you know. But it's you never know. So it's interesting. It really it's a social experiment to see what people assume based on your field.
0: Yeah, but I think it goes back to what Deloney talks about all the time. Who are you giving a vote? And, you know, it's almost humorous that I don't want you to figure it out.
2: Yep.
0: You know, if I'm him.
2: Well,
0: if
2: eventually
0: I'm sitting at a party going, I make three times what you do in my head.
2: You see the house he had? Look at that car. He's a piano tuner?
0: Who knew?
2: How does he? He must have a trust fund. No, he's just really good at his job.
0: Like the, what's the movie about the hitman? I'm a house painter.
2: Oh, that's
0: that
2: good.
0: One? Yeah, that's good, yeah. Not true about the piano tuner, though. I'm just saying. That puts this hour of the Ramsey Show in the books. We'll be back with you before you know it. In the meantime, remember, there's ultimately only one way to financial peace, and that's to walk daily with the Prince of Peace, Christ Jesus.

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2: News this hour from Town Hall. I'm Keith Peters in Washington. That dangerous heat dome is giving way to powerful storms and flooding concerns. Correspondent Ken Lorman reports.
3: After days of dangerous record-breaking heat across the East Coast, Southeast, and Southwest, officials are reporting a rising death toll and say many victims were found in homes without air conditioning. The storms left nearly 1 million customers across several states without power and raised the threat of flash flooding as scorching temperatures give way to the threat of powerful storms, widespread outages, and flooding concerns. Ken Lorman reporting.
2: While ringing the opening bell for the New York Stock Exchange, President Trump was extolling his new Trump accounts, where his administration deposited one-time seed contributions, $1,000 each, into the Trump accounts of over 500,000 American children.
4: Children that are born without money, without any money. Great parents, they can have everything, can be great, but they have no money. They can become very wealthy children at 18, and they can flip it over, or their people can flip it over into other vehicles at a certain age so that they don't take it out. I would recommend they probably don't take it out, but they can have a lot of money, especially if the market continues.
2: A five-day preliminary hearing for the man accused of killing conservative activist Charlie Kirk is underway in Utah. Prosecutors are seeking to convince a state judge that they have enough evidence against 23-year-old Tyler Robinson to proceed to a trial. Robinson is charged with aggravated murder and the assassination of Kirk on the Utah Valley University campus last September. On Wall Street, the Dow by 155 points, the NASDAQ rose 288. More on these stories at townhall.com.
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2: This could bode well for prices at the gas pump.
6: A handful of countries in the OPEC Plus oil-producing cartel are planning to step up their output next month. The Organization of Petroleum Exporting Countries and its allies say seven countries will expand oil production by a combined total of 188,000 barrels per day in August. It was the fifth consecutive month that the group known as OPEC Plus agreed to raise its oil production. Rich Thomason reporting.
2: Following its debut on Wall Street last month, Elon Musk's rocket company SpaceX is worth a total of $2.1 trillion. That makes it worth roughly the same as Walmart, ExxonMobil, Bank of America, and IBM combined. And it will join high-profile indexes, including the NASDAQ 100 Tuesday. 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From Washington, I'm Keith Peters.
7: As to how did this all happen, whether it's the New York Times, Wall Street Journal, the Post, you name it, everyone has been asking, how did something like this happen? Because, yeah, I was considered a critic, not just of the president. The president was a major critic of mine as well. And truth be told, the president and I, we rekindled our relationship because of a shared experience of betrayal. It's really all about betrayal. And if you want to understand how it all happened, well, you do have to take a look at the facts, but more importantly, the timeline. Because for years, the left, they embraced me as their ultimate weapon against him. But loyalty on that side of the aisle, it's completely transactional. And the moment that I deviated from their script, well, the pact, they turned feral. I mean, it started when I published on my Substack that I felt pressured and coerced by New York Attorney General Tish James and District Attorney Alvin Bragg to testify in a specific manner. And so I followed that by also stating, and this drove them absolutely crazy, I stated unequivocally that during my entire tenure, almost 15 years with President Trump, I never once witnessed, I never heard of, I never saw, never communicated, never saw him in the office, Jeffrey Epstein, never saw Trump speaking to him, never heard him on the speaker box. And John, you know, Trump never picks up the phone. It's always the speaker box on his desk. And that, those two things shattered their narrative. And the far left, they literally went on this absolute warpath against me, literally driving days, and I mean days, of malicious, defamatory headlines against me, attacking my social media posts, whether it's Substack. I think I lost 30,000 followers just on my Substack. My YouTube, the same thing. X, you name it. Every single platform ended up having people turn and say, oh my God, I can't believe that you would say this about Tish James and Alvin Bragg and so on. Now, here's the interesting thing. What they did, meaning the far left, they're the ones that created, John, this relationship and brought back the relationship, believe it or not, with the president, because the president saw what was happening. It was a White House friend and an insider, and I'm not going to mention his name. I'm going to keep that to myself for the time being. Brought the media onslaught to the president's attention. And the president knew exactly what it felt like to be at the center of that kind of partisan target practice. Plain and simple. And out of nowhere, then when I was sitting with my wife at a restaurant, my phone buzzed. And it was a text from that friend who expressed to me the president's genuine empathy for the hell that I was being dragged through yet again. And I deeply appreciated that text. And so I actually texted the president. I thanked him, expressed my sincere hope that this long, exhausting feud between the two of us could finally end. And what was I found even more interesting is that he replied almost immediately, agreeing that it was actually time for us to meet, something I had put in the text. We both knew the cost of this war. And in that moment, the ice between us, it didn't just melt, it broke. And that's how it all happened.
8: You know, Michael, I have a lot of questions. When did this happen? Like, when did the kind of come together happen?
7: About 6-7 months ago is when this pretty much took place.
8: And were you surprised?
7: I was very surprised. I mean, you know, when I got that text message, when I got the buzz, I was, wow. I mean, Imagine for 8 years, there was no one closer to the president than I. And I want the listeners to understand that in 2011, the entire campaign for Donald Trump's potential bid for the presidency existed with two people, Donald Trump and Michael Cohen. That was it. How the whole campaign started is I saw an article, and I ripped it out from the newspaper, and it said, of all the people, who would you want to see run for the presidency of the United States? And 5% or so said Donald J. Trump. So I brought it to him. I knocked on the door. I said, hey, boss. I said, you want to see something really cool? He looked at it, and he gave me that look, and he says, you know, we should do it. He goes, do you. Of course, I know what that means. He wanted me to really take a look into it. I brought on a lawyer who literally created what I refer to as the Bible. It broke down every city, every state, every district, who you needed to talk to in order to win the election. I still have it. In fact, I'm probably going to put it in the presidential library when it's up and built.
8: Because and what year was that? When was that?
7: 2011.
8: Wow.
7: And the only reason that Trump chose not to do it is at that time he had just purchased two golf courses, one in Scotland, one in Ireland. He just acquired the Doral. There was a lot of deals going on. And as co-president of Trump Productions, we had finished and negotiated another season of The Apprentice that paid him his share, $65 million. And as Trump turned around and always said, you don't walk away from Hollywood. Hollywood walks away from you. And when they wanted him that bad, he wasn't walking away.
9: Wow.
8: Wow, that is really interesting. Judge Weinberg, your thoughts?
7: Judge Weinberg looks a little shocked right now. Your Honor?
10: I've been listening to this, and I have to tell you something. It's one of the great stories of our times. You have somebody who's a close personal friend of the president and the future president and the president, somebody who's an insider, his lawyer, his confidant, his friend. And then they had a vast breakup, and it was played by political opponents to the disadvantage of Donald Trump and to the disadvantage of Michael Cohen. And you had these cases in New York, one a state case, one a case involving civil issue, another state case, a criminal case. Neither one, in my opinion, as a lawyer and as a judge, had any merit at all. They were just going after Trump. It's literally said that when Trump went down the escalator that day in 2016, he had a target on his back. And so Michael Cohen, in many ways, was used in those investigations and those prosecutions. And when he wasn't playing ball with the narrative that they wanted, they turned upon him. And I think it speaks very well of President Trump to have this reconciliation, this rapprochement with Michael Cohen, because he understands, he identifies what it's like to be a victim.
7: You know, one of the things that I constantly tell people is that it wasn't as if though I raised my hand and said, oh, pick me. Like, remember Arnold Horseshack from Welcome Back, Kotter? It wasn't like I picked up my arm. Oh, please pick me. I want to testify. I was subpoenaed to testify.
8: Yeah, they pursued you.
7: They sure did. And I understand. They also had all the documentation, right? They also had the corroborating testimony, and they needed just somebody within which to corroborate either the documentary evidence or the corroborating testimony. They didn't care about me. But the part I do still find the most interesting is that I never knew how would it be possible for the president and I to rekindle this relationship, this friendship, because our friendship was very, very significant. In fact, it was so significant, I'm the only person who actually had his outlook, all of his contacts and phone numbers and information was also in my phone. We shared contacts. I mean, I don't share contacts with my wife, right? So you could understand the relationship that existed. Well, a lot of things happened. Tish James, as an example, went ahead and ran on for her campaign on the notion that I'm going to get Donald Trump. That's how she ended up. And I have a problem, and I've always maintained the same line. Nothing new today that I'm saying is different than what I had said in the past, even when I was subpoenaed witness for her trial. I have a real problem with somebody who wants to run targeting an individual, because run on your own credentials, your own merit, and then if that person did something wrong, then you go after them. But to literally run a campaign on going after an individual, that to me is weaponization, and I don't ascribe to it.
11: Question. You said this happened about 7 months ago.
7: Correct.
11: Why did it take 7 months for me to get a phone call?
7: John, I truly don't know. But, you know, I started receiving a lot of interest in my podcasts, in my YouTube, in my Substacks, and my other various platforms of social media from various different companies. And I didn't want to go anywhere until I had the opportunity to come here to WABC. Because, in all fairness, John, you are sort of the CEO of Second Chances. I know there were a lot of people here, you know, from Bill O'Reilly to Andrew Cuomo. You're the source of Second Chances. And I believe that I am one of those Second Chance recipients, to which I'm incredibly thankful for. And I believe that this station is going to give me the ability to really use the platform as a megaphone for continuing to speak truth. And I say it all the time. It's not that all of a sudden we're talking black to white, that I agree with every single thing that the president says or does. I do not. I don't agree with everything I say and do on a regular basis either. But I don't agree with 100%.
11: But you have intuition of what you think he might have done or should have done.
7: Correct. And, you know, one of the things that I did, which was very different than pretty much anybody else at the Trump Organization, what I'm also seeing there in D.C., people are afraid to tell them their opinions on certain things, that if Trump wants to do X, then they have to just say, yes, sure, sure. That's not true. He doesn't want that. He's not looking for people to be yes men. He wants input. Now, that doesn't mean he's going to use your input. He might. He might change it. I always called it watering down the poison, right? So just be big enough to tell the president of the United States that maybe we can do it this way. It doesn't necessarily have to be the instinctual. And that's something that I think he's desperately missing.
11: We have to go on to our next guest. Would you stay in the studio with us till 6?
7: John, you're the boss, so I have no choice.
8: That's
11: now,
8: the right answer.
11: You mentioned this guy's name, and our next guest is another winner. You know, he became, he went to the moon.
8: Yes, he did.
11: And Rita, why don't you bring him in?
8: Absolutely. Mega, big, nonfiction, best-selling author, the great Bill O'Reilly.
7: Oh.
8: Bill, you probably have heard just some blockbuster comments that we've just been listening to all with Michael Cohen here in the studio, who's joining us. By the way, your new show, I want to tell everybody, starts on Sunday, 5 to 6, When You Know, You Know.
7: I
8: love
7: the
8: name.
7: You like the name, right?
8: I love the name. Love the name, Michael.
7: Like Bill will tell you, when you know, you know.
8: Right, Bill? What do you think?
12: Well, the more information we can get about the Trump administration is better for the country. So you want people that know the rhythm of the president and how he does things, because that's usually not front and center. So I'm hoping the counselor brings very good, solid information, maybe get some scoops, and certainly it will be a worthwhile enterprise.
8: You know, Bill, one thing I wanted to ask Michael, too, while he's here still, also, is about the Epstein thing. That was pretty much, that was kind of interesting to me, because I had never heard sort of that the whole agenda of Letitia James and Alvin Bragg, you believe, was also Epstein, right? It seemed, right? That, or at least they wanted information. They were
7: seeking
8: that.
7: They wanted information. Initially, you know, when I was in Otisville and the DA's office came three times to speak to me, the first thing that they had asked is, what do you know about the Epstein file? And there was one case that I dealt with. It was a Jane Doe case. And that Jane Doe, mind you, there are more Jane Doe cases filed, and Your Honor, you'll turn around and acknowledge this one. There are more Jane Doe cases filed around the country than there are Ford F-150 pickup trucks.
8: Right.
7: They conflated multiple different Jane Doe cases to the one that I handled. The one that I handled came in, was put on my desk. I reached out to the lawyer. I reached out to an investigator. We sent somebody to the location. Turns out it wasn't a home. It wasn't an apartment building. It was a vacant lot. I contacted the lawyer. I said to him, you don't have a client, do you? So he goes, well, why would you say? I said, well, something just seems really off here. And he acknowledged he never met the client. Never met the client. That it was a referral from somebody else. I said, well, have you checked out the location? Because it's a vacant parking lot. So he said, no, I didn't. He goes, is that true? I said, check it out for yourself. He goes, I take your word for it. And he withdrew the case. That's where it started and stopped. Other than that, again, I have never met Jeffrey. I only live 10 blocks away from him. I'm not sure if I've ever eaten in the same restaurant at the same time. I never saw Jeffrey Epstein in the office. I never heard him on the phone. I never heard Trump even talk about him. The only conversation I ever had with Trump had to do with that Jane Doe case. Now, there's another Jane Doe case, the Katie Johnson Jane Doe case, completely different than mine. Even the Katie Johnson Jane Doe lawyer acknowledged I never met, never spoke with, never had any communication with anyone named Michael Cohen. But then you have people like a Tara Palmieri or a Lev Parnas and these folks, the far left, you know, they rage bait. They do that dopamine rage hit of hatred to come after anybody that pulls them off of the script because they're clickbaiting off of them. And they've figured out how to monetize this, even at the expense, whether it's the president or John Doe. It doesn't make a difference, and it's wrong.
8: It is wrong. And you know, Bill, Michael Cohen's hitting on a very powerful point about just the weaponization of anything tied to President Trump. I mean, we even saw it this weekend. I was in D.C. this weekend. I had the honor of being with the president in the Oval Office on Friday.
7: I can't wait till he invites me. Honestly, I really want to see what they've done. I also want to end up going there. I want to take a walk through the ballroom. You know, I've seen his construction over the course of my decade and a half with him. I've watched him put up buildings like Trump Chicago, Trump World Tower, Trump Park Avenue.
8: It's beautiful.
7: Trump, you name it. I've been there.
8: It's beautiful. And Bill, you know it's beautiful. And you also know, too, that this weaponization that the judge that we were talking about, and also obviously Michael Cohen, you even saw it over the weekend. I mean, there were people who couldn't say happy 250 years to America. I mean, it's incredible, Bill.
12: Yeah, I think it's the difference between those people and the system that the counsel rightly points out is profiting. Plattner up in Maine is out. I don't know whether you guys got that information.
8: Yes, and in fact, Bill, when you say he's out, you're saying he's out because of the new information that came out?
12: I don't know, but he's not running anymore, so...
10: Bill, you're saying he's withdrawn?
8: Yeah, when did that, Bill? Because we saw the new details, of course, that just came out before about this woman accusing him.
12: Yeah, well, the latest is that he is not going to run on the Democratic ticket. Now, I don't have any use for this guy at all, none. I think he's a destructive charlatan, but the accusation is the conviction. And so he, enough was enough, I guess, for his campaign. And they probably did a couple of snap polls, and he's finished.
8: Bill, let me ask you, just because I'm reading news here, it's saying that he's reflecting on the path forward, that he canceled a whole bunch of campaign events. Have you heard, though, that indeed he has, stepped away from the Democratic side? And I want to tell everybody, if I could, real quick, Bill, just because we didn't get to it at the top because we were lucky enough to have Michael here with us. But the news is that there was a woman who said in 2021 he raped her. And that was very serious. The first time we've heard of sexual assault allegations against him. And it was a woman he dated. She's a Democrat. She said, I support him politically. I know who he is. You know, obviously, I'm a Democrat and I like him. But this is what happened, and she gave pretty graphic details. And I walked in when I saw John and the judge here a few minutes ago. I said, this is so damning. But you have seen, I see that he's saying he's trying to figure out where he's going.
10: The reporting I'm looking at from The Hill, NPR, other places, saying he's taking the time to weigh the path forward, the best path forward.
7: You know that on the Friday show with John, I turned around and I said, I'm walking away, which I am, and I have done. I'm walking away from the Democratic Party and registering as an independent because I do not want to be affiliated to any party that's willing to take a guy like Plattner, an anti-Semite to the nth degree, now an alleged rapist. I want nothing to do with any party that's willing to back somebody like him.
8: I agree. It's disgusting. And Bill, don't you agree? I mean, with Michael, it is shocking. The fact that there was the other woman who he dated, she says that it was domestic violence, essentially, that he held her back. He put her, like, grabbed her shoulder, pushed her, locked her in a room. But this is now a sexual assault allegation. I mean, Bill, it is shocking that it took this for him to reflect on his campaign.
12: Well, number one, Rita, whenever you hear a politician use the word reflecting, you know he's finished.
8: Yeah, no, shit. I agree. Okay?
12: That's, if you're reflecting, you're out. I think Politico is reporting that he's out, but I don't know. And I don't know anything about the case at all. But I do know that this is an epidemic, and the accusation is a conviction on anybody they want to hit. And obviously, this guy Plattner, they wanted him out because the polling shows that Susan Collins is pulling ahead. So I don't know whether, Democrats did it or Republicans did it. I don't know who the woman is. I don't know anything about it. I mean, we'll find out, I guess. But isn't it strange that after all of the publicity this guy gets, it takes this long?
8: Right. It is. If somebody had said to me years ago, guys, like somebody with a Nazi tattoo, and it's a Totenkopf tattoo, mm-hmm. I'm not Jewish, but to me,
7: well,
8: I am, and I'm
7: the son of a Holocaust survivor, named right. after my great grandfather, who was killed literally when the Nazis came to the house. So let me be very clear to my former Democratic Party. Shame on you for backing somebody like that. And you know what? On top of that, now with this alleged sexual assault allegations, look how fast that they are to turn around, point their finger at everybody else, right? They're so fast to point everybody, except their backing of Plattner. I never understood it. This party, and then with now these democratic socialists, a concept I don't understand at all. Maybe the great Bill O'Reilly can enlighten me, because I'm a little bit, let's just say, misinformed on what the hell it even means.
8: Yeah, Bill, where is this going? I mean, you know, you hear all these vile anti-Israel claims from the democratic socialists. You got a guy with a Nazi tattoo. Where is the party going?
12: Well, number one, the situation is urban. So it's centered in the urban areas, and it's communism. It's not social. I love this socialism, democratic socialism. That does not exist. There's never been a party named after it. They don't exist here. The mugwumps did. They're not around anymore. But they're communists, and you know, he really should be ashamed of himself, the leader of the gang, and that's Bernie Sanders. So Bernie Sanders went to Maine, went there, Jewish man, okay, and endorsed this guy. And then when they press, you know, maybe the three of them that actually asked questions said, well, wait a minute, the guy's got an SS tattoo on his shirt. On his chest, what do you think? Some gobbledygook. But Bernie Sanders is the leader of this party. I wrote a column about how the communists, because that's what they are, they're not democratic socialists, once again, they went after Schumer, and they got him. Schumer, you know, if you like Chuck, you better eat up his last 2 years, because he's done. Absolutely done. He's not going to get any support from the Democratic Party. Ocasio-Cortez is going to beat him, and beat him badly. And I don't think Chucky is even going to bother with it. I think he'll retire. But they'll do anything. If you read my book, Confronting Evil, they'll turn on their own. I mean, you know, Sanders didn't. Sanders went up there and tried to prop this guy up because he wants to win the Senate for the midterms. But most of the communists will turn on their own if you are, you know, don't pass the doctrinaire test. And that's what we're seeing in this country. And you know what? Rita, you know me a long time. I'm surprised. I did not predict this. I figured the progressive movement would stay in their little jar. Soros, we continue to pump it in the hundreds of millions of dollars into the campaign, and they would be happy with getting the most radical people elected. That's what I thought would happen. But once Ma'am Donnie won, this has morphed into a national movement to replace capitalism with communism. It will fail. It will fail because most Americans don't want this. But a lot of Americans are asleep right now. You got to wake up and find out what's going on here.
11: Well, you know, the difference between socialists and communists, I've always said that communists are carrying guns. And if they're communists, let them carry guns and let's have a gunfight.
12: Well, the difference is that socialists say, and there are socialists all over Europe, we don't want to take your property. Okay, we believe in private property. That's what they say. Communists do not. So Ma'am Donnie, very shrewd. He's already, into the apartment complexes, the rent freezes. He's going to try to take over transportation. As I told John a couple of weeks ago, he's going to try to take over food distribution. That is called means of production. Communists want to run means of production. That's what they do in China. Putin does it, okay? That's what they do in North Korea and in Cuba. The government runs all of that. So you, needing these things, got a place to live, you got to have supper, are dependent totally on the communist politicians who run the show. So I hope, Counselor, that clears it up a little bit.
7: You know, I actually felt the exact same way, where the Democratic Party, they turn so quickly on one another.
11: Started with President Obama. Never forget that. And never forget whose ring he kissed after he became president. Okay? Bill O'Reilly, thank you for coming on. We got to move on and we need a break.
8: Yeah, Bill, thank you very much, Bill.
11: Thank you so much.
12: And, okay, guys.
8: Thank you. We love you, Bill. Thank you.
11: Thank you.
12: All right. So long.
11: And are we going to take a break?
8: Yeah,
11: we're going to come back.
8: We got Greg Jarrett.
11: What is he going to talk about?
8: There were some big updates today in the case of Tyler Robinson. That's the guy accused of killing Charlie Kirk. And also, I can't wait to talk with him more about Graham Blattner, too, after this. Boy.
13: Now is the time.
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8: And we are back here on Katz and Cosby, and there is a lot of news breaking. First, of course, a big case today. This involves the guy who's accused of killing our friend Charlie Kirk. Tyler Robinson, that was in court, and a lot of the evidence came out of what's in the case, how they have the case against him. And, of course, everyone's wondering what's going to happen with Graham Plattner, too. And joining us now here is Greg Jarrett, the great Fox News legal analyst. Greg, I don't know if you heard just the new news that just broke. Graham Plattner is reflecting on his campaign. That's the political line he's putting out. There's a woman who dated him, and she accused him. She says that he raped her. One night he came intoxicated to her home 5 years ago, and she said, I had to come forward. She also says, by the way, this is one of the women who was in the New York Times report, but she was not named in that report. There was another woman who was. But in that report, I was reading a lot of details about her today. She was very disappointed that the media, that New York Times, downplayed the story just like they did with the other woman in the New York Times case. And that's why she said, in part, I'm coming out now to say it wasn't like I was unhappy with him. I was raped by him, as she's saying. How serious is this, Greg Jarrett?
0: Oh, it's very serious. And, you know, I have said on the air that I suspected Plattner wasn't going to make it all the way to the deadline for withdrawing his name as the nominee for his party. I forget the date of the cutoff. Yeah, I think it's mid-July. So, you know, it's going to be coming up pretty soon, but he would need to drop out by that deadline, and the party would then have to very quickly pick a replacement, which might be the current Democrat governor who dropped out and has now suggested that she's willing to jump back in. So, you know, this is pretty serious stuff. This guy, you know, has got more baggage than, you know, the baggage claim at JFK. I mean, it's just horrific stuff about him. And why politicians like Liz Warren and Ro Khanna would still endorse him, notwithstanding what we know about him, is, to me, utterly bewildering. But I guess they care more about power than what's right.
8: You know, Greg, I haven't seen comments today from them because this story just broke. I think it was like an hour or so ago. But I haven't seen reaction from, you bring up a great point, from where's the Bernie Sanders? Let's see what he has to say now. Let's see what Ro Khanna says now. I mean, you know, these are serious allegations, Judge.
10: Greg, you know, the fact of the matter is, all along they've been covering up for him. All along they've allowed this to go forward. Where were the reasonable, sensible Democrats, the common sense Democrats who had a moral compass challenging this guy? The only one I saw in the Senate was Fetterman, and then you had the congressman from New Jersey.
8: Right.
10: Who also challenged him. But the silence in the Democratic Party was overwhelming.
8: And Judge, they even went further. Right after all that stuff came out with the New York Times report, I remember all of us were here together talking about this, there was it was damning. Remember, it broke during our show. And Ro Khanna said, I'm going to be there tonight at his rally. And they blatantly said,
7: with all due respect,
8: the votes.
7: There was no silence here. There was actually an outright endorsement this neo-Nazi.
10: Silence against the evil that this guy manifests.
8: I agree. And by the way, we have Michael Cohen with us, Greg Jarrett here, who has reconciled with President Trump. He was just sharing with us.
0: Well, look, Graham Plattner has a lot to answer for. You know, he shouldn't be in the United States Senate. He shouldn't be running for office. He should be, you know, in mental health counseling, because this is a guy who's got severe emotional psychiatric issues that need to be dealt with. And, you know, I'm actually happy that this information is coming out now rather than later. But you're right. The politicians who have actively campaigned for him, endorsed him, they are equally complicit in this and need to be held accountable.
8: And, Greg, before we let you go, the latest in the Tyler Robinson case, this is the guy accused, of course, of the assassination of Charlie Kirk.
0: Yeah, the outcome of the preliminary hearing today is day one of 5 days. It's a fait accompli because the evidence against Robinson is compelling and overwhelming. You've got DNA evidence linking the defendant to the suspected murder weapon, his fingerprints on the trigger, spent cartridge, unfired bullets. The most incriminating evidence of all is the written admission that he left for his roommate saying, "I had the opportunity to take out Charlie Kirk, and I'm going to take it." And then he sends other incriminating text messages that are an explicit confession of what he'd done. So, you know, I don't know what his defense is going to be. I can't imagine they're going to argue actual innocence. But look, I say this as a former defense attorney. There are some cases that are truly indefensible.
8: Yeah, it is so shocking. Judge Weinberg?
11: Greg, is this you call indefensible when you have videotape of Luigi shooting the guy in the back?
8: Right, right. That's not clear cut.
0: The same rationale, the same arguments I would make in the Mangione case. The evidence is compelling. It's overwhelming. It looked for a while that he was going to admit guilt, and within 24 hours, the defense team reversed course. So, you know, these guys get their day in court. They're presumed innocent. The burden of proof is on the prosecution. But as cases go, both of them are pretty easy cases to make.
7: Almost as easy as that FIFA call, right? The one where Trump ended up getting the red card.
8: And he said, all I said was it was a bad call.
7: By the way, it was a terrible call. And at the end of the day, you know something? He actually did a benefit to Belgium. If Belgium hypothetically wins tonight, they can say that they beat America at its best, right? Because he is our number one player that they gave the red card to. And if America wins, well, so be it, because we're better than Belgium.
8: That's a good spin. That's
7: Amen.
8: A very good spin. They're spoken like a true counselor.
10: A true sportscaster.
8: Exactly.
11: Rita,
8: exactly.
11: We have to take a break.
8: Yep, Greg, thank you very much, Greg. Thank you.
0: Okay, my pleasure.
8: Thank you,
11: Greg. And Rita, how about the top news of the day?
21: It's the top news of the day. Here's Rita Cosby.
8: Well, John, as we have been talking about, the big news everyone's talking about is what's the future of Maine Senate candidate Graham Plattner. He says he is, quote, taking time to reflect after a sexual assault allegation was made against him. In a report by Politico, and it's a blockbuster, a woman who dated Plattner, a Democrat, accused him of forcing her to have sex with him 5 years ago, despite repeated objections. Plattner has denied the allegations. And also, President Trump announced the official start of his new investment accounts for children. Trump rang the opening bell from the Oval Office as he hosted officials from New York Stock Exchange and also NASDAQ to commemorate the event. And of course, the other big news is Michael Cohen talking about how he reconciled with President Trump. That is a biggie, and I'm sure you feel great about that, Michael, right?
7: I do. I do. Almost as good as I feel about this red card overturning decision. I can't wait to get home. I can't wait to get home at FIFA. Exactly. I can't wait to come and watch the game tonight at 8 p.m.
8: Everybody, I just came in from Union Station. The whole place was like glued with the watching the matches. And we're going to have a lot more after the break. We're going to talk to General Jack Keane about what's happening with Iran. President Trump heading to Turkey today. He never stops, John. That after the break.
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2: 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New Jersey Transit continues to be all messed up by the weather, and there are 30-minute delays up for the North Jersey coastline. Montclair-Booton Rail Service is operating on a weekday schedule with some adjustments, and the Gladstone branch remains suspended. Long Island Railroad on or close. Metro North's Harlem line has some delays. And you're moving pretty well at the Hudson River crossings. The worst of it right now, the George Washington Bridge heading to New Jersey. Going to cost you at least a half hour. I'm James Flippin.

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1: And, guys, in a matter of hours, President Trump is going to be heading to Turkey for the big NATO summit. Obviously, everything with Russia, Ukraine, a big issue there on the table they're going to be talking about. And, of course, this comes as everything's happening with Iran. And joining us now is the great General Jack Keane, retired four-star general, the chairman of the Institute for the Study of War, and also John Fox News senior strategic analyst. And what do you think is going to happen here, General? First, with Turkey, how important is this visit and his meeting with Erdogan? Because, of course, he plays a big role with everything with Iran, too.
2: Yeah, well, certainly the NATO summit is clearly important, and hopefully we can get our arms around a couple of things. One is certainly support for Ukraine. The war has moved in their favor at Putin's expense now, and that's the first time that has decisively happened in 5 years, and Putin is now taking almost 40,000 casualties a month, and his personnel system cannot replace those casualties sufficiently. That is also the first time he's had that experience in 5 years. It's time to put more pressure on Putin to clearly come to the table and go to a ceasefire, and hopefully there'll be some consensus on that. Dealing with Iran, I think the frustration with the European allies and some of them not responding in terms of letting us use their bases and airspace, that certainly is something that will not completely go away, but a lot of things have happened that are positive since. We've been using air bases throughout the region for weeks. We've been using their airspace and no problems with that whatsoever. And people don't know, but the United Kingdom and France, our fighters have been in the region helping to defend bases and our allies in the region in a defensive mode, attacking Iranian drones that were attacking in the region. So I think that we've moved in the right direction, and hopefully those wounds, which are justified, and frustration, which was justified, and the problems we had, we can move forward as allies and partners. We got a major enemy in Iran here, and we need everybody's cooperation for sure.
3: No, Turkey. Turkey, what the heck is going on in Turkey, General?
2: Yeah, Turkey is a problem. I think Erdogan really wants to return to the Ottoman Empire. His strategic objectives are not aligned with ours. He's pro-Hamas. He's anti-Israel. He's Muslim Brotherhood. I know the president likes him as a strong man, but he's not aligned with us in terms of what our and also pushing back comprehensively against Iran along with our allies. So hopefully we can make some progress with President Erdogan at this meeting, because I know the president Erdogan is hosting the summit as a NATO member, and the president will likely spend more time with him than he will any other leader. And I'm hoping that we can move in a more realistic direction in dealing with him.
3: Well, my opinion is strictly my opinion. There is no way. I mean, everybody is talking about F-35s, is it, to Turkey? On a scale of 1 to 10, it's about a minus 1, in my opinion.
2: Yeah, I totally agree. F-35s make no sense. He's already shown some allegiance by bringing in Russia's most significant air defense capability. And we don't need both of those things put together there with the Russians who are assisting him with that air defense capability, having access to an F-35 to figure out how to defeat an F-35, which is a stealth penetration aircraft, and using Russian defense systems. Certainly that it should never happen, and hopefully we maintain the stand we've been maintaining through multiple presidents that should not happen.
3: I remember like yesterday, General, when we were who was the president at that time, wanted to fly over Turkey for Iraq 25 years ago?
2: Yeah.

0: We wanted to bring the 4th Infantry Division through Turkey so they can move into Iraq from the north. There were 27 Iraqi divisions north of Baghdad, and our plan was to parachute into the airport at Baghdad with the 82nd, do an aviation assault with helicopters north of Baghdad with the 101st, and we didn't want those divisions to come down from the north to interfere with that. And Turkey said no to us, and that was very frustrating. When that occurred, obviously, and that took place during the Bush administration.
1: How can that be a NATO ally?
0: Well, it begs the question, doesn't it? I totally agree with the question you're asking. How can a NATO ally behave the way this ally has behaved? And it doesn't make much sense, does it?
1: No.
0: They are a strategic placed right there as a part of Europe and also as a part of the Middle East. And that strategic location has always had tremendous value to NATO as maintaining the southern part of NATO in terms of security. But Erdogan, and I think what happens here, John, just to be frank, we know Erdogan isn't forever, and we're looking at Turkey in the long run and getting them back to where they used to be prior to Erdogan. But we'll see. He is really a handful, and he's not on the same page with us when it comes to security and peace and stability in the Middle East.
2: Well, keep us posted, General Jackie. It's going to be very interesting to see this sort of dance that happens with Turkey, because you're right. They seem to have their own objectives, and they may not be in line, a lot of them, with American interests. And the rest of NATO's interests, too. So we'll see where this goes. But President Trump, let's see how he can finesse this. I mean, it's been amazing to watch the chess pieces. General, thank you very much.
0: Yeah, great talking to you, John. Great talking to you, Rita. Take care. Have a good week.
2: Thank you so much. And joining us now, we have Peter Schweitzer. He's head of the Government Accountability Institute. And Peter, boy, oh boy, the Department of Justice is looking into Neville Roy Singham. Talk about what he has been doing to America, you believe, through some of these efforts. You have done, I think, more investigation than anybody on this.
3: Yeah, Neville Roy Singham, very interesting guy, an American citizen, a self-described Maoist, started a tech company years ago called ThoughtWorks, then sold it to a private equity firm in London that is partly owned by China's sovereign wealth fund, their government. He made about $1 billion off of that deal. And then promptly moved to Shanghai, China, which is where he lives now. He pals around with CCP officials. He's certainly simpatico with their worldview. And what he's been doing is pouring money into organizations in the United States, the People's Forum, which is kind of a meeting place for Antifa groups. He's been connected to groups like the Party for Socialism and Liberation, which is aggressively involved in violent protests. And what the Department of Justice is looking at, I think, is particularly that foreign angle. What are his ties to the Chinese and how that might be influencing the actions that he takes? If he's not disclosing those contacts, he could be in violation of the Foreign Agents Registration Act. And, of course, it could go even further than that, depending what the allegation is. There are also concerns about the tax status. These are 501c3 and c4 charities that are supposed to be for the general good. The allegation is that these are actually disruptive organizations that are causing trouble on American streets.
2: So where does it go from here with all of that? And what can the Department of Justice do? By the way, Peter, in studio, we also have Michael Cohen with us, who's been joining
4: us. Hey, Peter,
2: how
4: are you?
2: Yeah, how are you?
3: Hey, Michael.
4: Yeah, a lot to talk about, my friend. There's every single day there seems to be something new popping up.
3: Yep, it does. A lot of tumult on the street. And, you know, some people, obviously, just ordinary Americans expressing their views. But it's these organized efforts, Michael, where you have these cadre of radical groups. They describe themselves as Marxists. They say that they're aligned with the Chinese Communist Party. These groups like Freedom Road Socialist Organization and Party for Socialism and Liberation. And these groups are the vanguard. So you might have a peaceful protest somewhere where people are, you know, holding signs about ICE and they don't like it. People from these groups will show up and they'll start, you know, throwing Molotov cocktails. They'll start throwing projectiles because they want a fight and they want the disruption. And I think what the Department of Justice is going to look at is laws that might have been violated. They're going to use their subpoena power to look at the flow of funds. They'll be able to look at communication. It's going to be very, very interesting, I think, for them to be able to look under the hood, something that I've not been able to do because I'm just a journalist. But I imagine they're going to find some pretty explosive stuff.
4: Well, when they do, that's when they need to put it forth. Show the American people exactly what's going on. Don't talk about it. Show it. Right. I mean, that's always the problem when they turn around and they throw something out there. But then 2 weeks go by and the American people, well, what happened to that? Right. When they have this information, 100%, anybody throws a Molotov cocktail at law enforcement, whether it's ICE, police, it makes no difference. They throw it at anybody. They need to be indicted. And they need to be incarcerated for that action.
3: Yeah, and I agree with you, and you really have to, as a prosecutor, I think, step up. Look, the claim from the left is going to be, this is just political, you're silencing speech. But as you pointed out, you're talking about violent criminal activity. And when they have brought these cases, I think there was the case in Texas involving some Antifa members that were stirring up violence. They were prosecuted and they were convicted. There was a group down in Georgia that was opposed to Cop City, this training place for law enforcement. They were doing the same thing, violent protests, throwing Molotov cocktails at law enforcement. They were actually brought up on domestic terrorism charges. So you can have success in this space. It's got to be fact-driven, and I agree with you 100%. You have to put the evidence out there for the American people to see and to know precisely what it is you're saying they're doing and what evidence you have for what they've done.
4: And, Peter, that's where you can come in, right? Because a lot of Americans do not see this type of information. You know, they hear it, but then they don't see the information.
3: Yeah, and I think a lot of people, you know, everybody can do it. We kind of engage in, you know, mirror imaging, right? Somebody's out protesting. Well, you know, I might go out and protest something on a different side, and I don't want people squelching my speech. But again, there's a big, big, big difference between a protest where you're holding a sign, you're, you know, voicing it, you're doing chants, you're doing whatever, and disrupting law enforcement or engaging in violent acts. And I think I still believe, even in jurisdictions like Washington, D.C. and New York, if that's where these cases are brought, I still believe the majority of American people understand the difference and they're prepared to prosecute people if they've committed those crimes.
2: Well, Peter, keep us posted. This is big stuff, and there's a lot of issues here. You got to come back on again, too, because we want to talk about birthright tourism, because you have done some blockbuster stuff on that. So let's make sure we get you on soon on that, Peter. You're the best.
3: Yeah, always great to be with you guys. Thanks for having me, Rita.
2: Thank you very, very much. And I think we have, we're going to go after the break. We're going to get some more details on all this Graham Plattner stuff. And also, we have former Congressman Mike Rogers is going to be joining us right after the break. He's running in that enormous race there in the Senate in Michigan. And we're going to talk about that right after the break.
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8: There was a time when institutional buying single-family homes was seen as something positive. So what's changed? During the 2007 and 2008 financial crisis, when the mortgage market fell apart and foreclosures were high, institutions started to scoop up homes and help stabilize the market. Areas that this was mostly happening were Jacksonville, Dallas, and Phoenix. Today, Congress is trying to pass an act where institutional buying will be forbidden. Trump won't sign it unless the Safeguard American Voter Eligibility Act is also passed. So what do you think? Do you think institutions should be able to scoop up these homes? Is that going to give you and I less availability? Keep listening and never bet against the United States. I'm Suzanne Miller.
5: 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Joe Concha sounds off.
6: 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Vance was on Bill Maher's HBO show recently, and this guy shows he has not just the intelligence, not just the charm, but the comedic chops to be, perhaps, the 48th president.
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13: News this hour from Town Hall. I'm Keith Peters in Washington. President Trump has inaugurated his Trump accounts for children under the age of 18 that will give them a financial head start with government seed money and contributions from family, employers, or charities.
14: The new program to start saving for your kids went live on July 4th. The Treasury Department says so far, more than 6 million Trump accounts have been opened for children under the age of 18. The president sounding pleased.
15: So many of these children are going to be involved with the Trump account. They're going to watch their account grow. They're going to watch the country grow. They're going to be reading the newspapers. They'll want to go to the financial pages.
14: Laura Winters reporting.
13: In Utah today, prosecutors began laying out their evidence against Tyler Robinson, the man accused of assassinating conservative activist Charlie Kirk. Judge Tony Graff gave remarks before the proceedings acknowledging emotions are running high.
16: The court recognizes that this hearing may invoke emotion from everyone, and that the court understands the human nature of that, but also it's important that this courtroom is orderly. Spectators shall not wear or display any pins, buttons, signs, clothing, or photographs expressing support for or against any person related to this case or the status of this case as a capital offense.
13: Kirk's widow, along with his parents, were in attendance at the hearing. Russia has launched a massive missile and drone attack on Ukraine, killing at least 22 people. The assault highlights gaps in Ukraine's air defenses, particularly the need for more U.S.-made Patriot interceptor missiles. On Wall Street, the Dow by 155 points, the Nasdaq rose 288, the S&P advanced 54, oil near $69 a barrel. More at townhall.com.
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13: Here's the Wall Street Business Report.
18: President Trump rang the opening bells for the New York Stock Exchange and NASDAQ from the Oval Office, a symbolic act that was aimed at promoting the launch of those Trump accounts to give kids access to investing. At the close on Wall Street, the Dow was up 155 points, the S&P 500 gained 54, and the NASDAQ gained 280 points. Here's something that could bode well for prices at the gas pump.
19: A handful of countries in the OPEC Plus oil-producing cartel are planning to step up their output next month. The Organization of Petroleum Exporting Countries and its allies say seven countries will expand oil production by a combined total of 188,000 barrels per day in August. It was the fifth consecutive month that the group known as OPEC Plus agreed to raise its oil production. Rich Thomason reporting.
18: And for the Wall Street Business Report, I'm Bob Agnew.
13: News and analysis at townhall.com. Prince Harry's United Kingdom trip is sparking a media buzz over whether Meghan and the kids will join him. International correspondent Charles de Ledesma has the story from London.
10: King Charles III's strange son is travelling to the land of his birth for a series of charity engagements that begin Tuesday. But for most royal watchers, that's just background noise. For the past 10 days, British tabloids and news broadcasts have been filled with speculation about whether Harry's wife, Meghan, will accompany him and, more importantly, whether they'll bring their two children, Prince Archie and Princess Lilibet, so they can finally get to know Grandpa Charles. But everything's up in the air as Harry seeks to arrange protection for his family after a government meeting refused to authorise taxpayer-funded security. Charles de Ledesma, London.
13: More on these stories at townhall.com. From Washington, I'm Keith Peters.

0: Welcome back for another edition of the Mineral Way. 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Pharmacist Ben Fuchs will be more than happy to answer them, and I will do my best to answer them as well. I mean, I guess. Right, Ben?
1: Absolutely, 100%. What do you mean, ignore phone calls?
0: Well, that's just... What are you talking about? I just want to see if you're paying attention.
1: I am, and we don't ignore anybody's phone calls. Well, he was joking, everybody.
0: Yeah.
1: That's not true.
0: That's not true, Ben.
1: That's totally not true.
0: But we are here live every Monday. That's true.
1: That is true. That is true. What's going on, Dave? Happy Monday.
0: No, happy Monday to you. Are you ready for the... isn't there a holiday coming up?
1: Oh, my gosh. Can you believe it?
0: Is it the end of summer?
1: I'm telling you. Every Memorial Day, in my mind, I think it's Labor Day. Because I know that going from Memorial Day to Labor Day is going to be like a blur. And sure enough, here we are. Memorial Day to Labor Day. It was a blur. Summertime's over.
0: Are you starting to notice a pattern?
1: Yeah. So I'm starting to notice a pattern that I'm getting to be an old man. That's what I'm starting to notice. That's the pattern I'm noticing. The years are flying by, buddy, which is, to bring a full circle here, that's why you want to take care of your health.
0: Oh.
1: Right? You don't want to wake up one day and be old and sick. And it's funny because that's how it seems like to us. You know, I talk to people all the time, and it's like we have this idea when we get sick, it's like all of a sudden we got sick. People say to me, oh, I was just fine yesterday, and today I got Parkinson's disease. And because we don't notice that things accrue. They build up. And it's like drip, drip, drip, drip, and all of a sudden there's a flood. And that's kind of how we get sick. And what you want to do is you want to start taking care of your health while the drip, drip, drip is happening, not once the flood hits. It's the drip, drip, drip where you have control and power over. The flood is much more difficult to deal with. The drip, drip, drip, drip, you can start today. You can get on a nutritional supplement program today and cut off the drip, drip, drip, drip. And while the flood, you can reverse the flood. Everything is reversible in the body. It's a heck of a lot harder to reverse the flooded basement than it is to take care of the drip, drip, drip that's coming out of your leaky pipe, if I can use that metaphor.
0: Sure, yeah.
1: Right? And that's what it's all about, really. It's taking care of your health while you're healthy. How often do we get a call from people who say that they're perfectly healthy and they just want a health program to maintain their health? Hardly ever, right?
0: Yeah, hardly ever.
1: It's always somebody who's got some kind of horrible health challenge or... even a minor health challenge, or somebody in their family, their kid, or their husband or wife has a health challenge. The time to take care of your health is when you're healthy. If you are sick, if your body's breaking down, yes, there's all kinds of strategies. And I've often said that the sicker we are, the faster the body can turn it around. So if you are broken down, rest assured you can begin the healing process immediately. Your lungs heal between cigarettes. Your intestines heal between processed foods. So we can heal really, really fast. But you want to take care of your health while you're healthy under ideal circumstances and really when you're young. You know, have you noticed that most of the people who are using longevity products or interested in longevity products, they're older people?
0: Yeah.
1: Right? Young people, this is the time when you're youthful and when you have the ability to be an athlete, to move your body. To be flexible and limber, that's the time to maintain. And that's ideally, that's the kind of people that I want participating in longevity. The older folks, we can help older folks too. People like myself, who are in their 60s or 70s, yes, we can definitely help you. But the younger folks, that's the time to begin taking care of your nutrition.
0: 831-479-1080. Before we get to our first phone call.
1: Yes.
0: Actually, you know what? Let's get to the phone call first. Okay. We should prioritize phone calls.
1: And then
0: calls
1: I want to talk to you about this article that came out from JAMA MedPage Neurology. Alzheimer's genetic risk may be effectively countered with diet.
0: Ooh, that sounds interesting.
1: Isn't that interesting?
0: Yeah. Let's get out to Watsonville first, though, Ben. We're going to pick up Cheryl, and she wants to know a little bit about niacin.
1: Ooh, I love that stuff.
0: Cheryl, you are in the air. Thank you for the call.
2: Oh, thanks for taking it. I wanted to know what causes the flush from taking niacin.
1: Yeah, that's a great question.
2: I had a really bad reaction to it last week.
1: Yeah, a couple things. First of all, there's different forms of vitamin B3. The chemical name of vitamin B3, there's a few different chemical names. Vitamin B3 is an essential, like all vitamins, essential nutrient, meaning you have to have it or you're dead. And vitamin B3 is especially notable because it's the one vitamin that's so important for the body that the body will actually make it. Under ordinary circumstances, the body doesn't make vitamins. However, vitamin B3 is so fundamentally important for a lot of reasons, I'll tell you a few of them here in a sec, that the body's going to actually make it. And that's just to show you how incredibly important this molecule, vitamin B3, is.
2: Wait a minute. Is B3 and niacin the same thing?
1: Exactly. Vitamin B3 is the colloquial term. You know, we call it vitamin A, that's really retinol. We call it vitamin B1, that's really thiamine. We call it vitamin B2, that's really riboflavin. So, you know, we call them vitamin B and C and D, et cetera, but they have a chemical name, all of these. And vitamin B3, as it turns out, has a few different chemical names. One is called niacin, and the other is called niacinamide. Now, there's a few other ones, but those are the two primary ones, niacin and niacinamide. Niacin is the one that causes the flush. The niacin flush, you've heard of that. And then niacinamide is no flush niacin. So if you really have the flush and it's a problem, then you want to use niacinamide. However, that flush is a vascular effect. It's a blood vessel effect, which is to show you that niacin, not niacinamide, but niacin, the kind of flushes, has more cardiovascular benefits, more vascular benefits than niacinamide. So you can use the niacinamide, but it's not going to have the same kind of vascular benefits and, for that matter, cholesterol-lowering benefits that niacin has. And that is one of vitamin B3's claim to fame, is that it helps the body process cholesterol. In fact, almost as effective, probably as effective now that I think about it, as effective as a statin drug. So for folks who are on statin drugs and who don't want to deal with side effects or are worried about side effects, you should be using vitamin B3. In the niacin form, in the flushing form, because it has anti-cholesterol benefits. Niacin is very important for blood fats. It has and that's one of its most important roles in the body. It helps the body deal with fat, and it helps the body deal with sugar. And so diabetics will benefit from vitamin B3, anybody really who has problems with sugar, or really all of us, because we're all eating sugar, breads, carbohydrates, starches, etc., will all benefit from supplementing with niacin just for its blood sugar lowering properties. It's part of a complex that's called the glucose tolerance factor. The glucose tolerance factor is a kind of a protein complex that helps the body deal with sugar, improves the body's ability to deal with sugar, and one of its major components is vitamin B3. And also, niacin is extremely important for the brain. And niacin has actually been used to treat schizophrenia. There was the father of orthomolecular medicine. Orthomolecular technically in Latin means good molecules, but it refers to nutritional medicine, orthomolecular medicine. Orthomolecular in Latin means good molecule. So orthomolecular medicine, the father of orthomolecular medicine, Abram Hoffer, he was famous for treating his schizophrenic patients with niacin, with vitamin B3. And niacin is extremely...
2: Can I ask you another question?
1: Yes, sure.
2: I didn't interrupt you, but... the reaction I had to it was really intense.
1: Yeah.
2: And I had to act. I felt like my skin
1: it's
2: was
1: terrible.
2: Cracking.
1: I had
2: out walking the dog when it hit me, and I actually had to sit down on the ground because I thought I was going to pass out. Was it just because I hadn't taken it so many years?
1: Yeah. But a couple of reasons why it happens. First of all, it's the mechanism is vasodilation, which means blood vessels opening up, and that's why you feel hot and itchy. The blood vessels are opening up, so that's really the mechanism. But one of the main reasons why it occurs, is because when you haven't had any niacin in your system, your body sucks it up really, really fast. And there's ways around it. First of all, it'll go after you've been taking it for a while, you won't get it anymore. It tends to go away over time. Secondly, if you're really having a problem with it, you can use essential fatty acids. Supplement with essential fatty acids, and then you'll be less likely to get the niacin flush, and that's another strategy that you can use. And then also using it with food can also help. So a lot of times when we take on an empty stomach, it goes right into the system, and you get a big hit of it. If you take it with food, that kind of slows things down, slows the absorption down a little bit. And so it doesn't happen as intensely. And then lastly, you can take a much smaller dose. It usually, it's most significant when you take large doses, like 100 milligrams or so. If you take 10, it rarely happens when you take 10 or 15 milligrams. Of course, you don't get the big hit of niacin. You don't get the benefits that you do from a high dose of niacin. But you can always use niacinamide, and it won't happen.
2: Okay. All right. Thanks.
1: Thank you. Have you ever had the niacin flush, Dave?
0: No, I haven't. Thank you for the call, Cheryl.
1: It's a weirdest, almost she had it. This Cheryl had it pretty significantly. But even if you don't have it that significantly, it's just a weird, weird feeling.
0: What does it feel like? Can you describe it?
1: Hot and itchy and not pleasant. It's almost like you ever have your you know how you sleep on the wrong side and you sleep on your leg or your arm funny and and it feels numb and tingly. Mm-hmm. It's almost like that, but more hot. Mm. And it's just, it's not nice. It's really, really uncomfortable. I've had it.
0: Well, then why the hell would I want to take it, Ben?
1: Because it's so darn important, and you don't get it over time. And if you take it with food, you won't get it.
0: Okay.
1: If you have enough essential fatty acids, most people won't get it unless you're super, super sensitive to it. But it's just a critically valuable nutrient. It has so many benefits.
0: If you say so, Ben, so tell me about this article that you were going
1: to. Yeah, so I thought this article was really interesting, and I'll tell you why.
0: Okay.
1: Because we hear all the time, oh, your mother had dementia, so you're going to have dementia. Mm-hmm. And there's this whole idea that it's your genetics determine who you're going to be, and that's not how it works. That's a misunderstanding of genetics. So Alzheimer's genetic, this is the headline, Alzheimer's genetic risk may be effectively countered with diet. What that tells you is that just because you have a genetic risk doesn't mean that you're actually going to have the manifestation of whatever that gene codes for. So people who carry the Alzheimer's disease gene, it's called the APOE4 gene. Mm-hmm. So just because you happen to have that gene, it turns out that if you eat right, you won't get Alzheimer's. Hello? Basically what they're telling you is forget about your gene. They're not saying it, literally, but this is what they're really telling you. Just eat right and forget about your genes. They didn't say supplement, but you might as well say supplement too, because that's really the active ingredient in foods. You get that nutritional supplementation is the active ingredient in foods. And even though we hear about, we think about nutrients as medicines, and they are kind of like medicines, really they're just the active ingredients in foods. And by eating right, if we could eat right, and I say if because really in our culture it's very difficult to eat right with cooking and with processing and with time and with expense and with soil depletion. Mm-hmm. It's next to impossible to eat right. Mm-hmm. But theoretically, if you eat right, you shouldn't have – that'll take care of most of our chronic degenerative disease issues. Most of our chronic degenerative disease issues are lifestyle issues. They're not medical. It's so, so important that we emphasize that in this world, where in this country especially, where we are obsessed with the medical model and where we think that the representatives of the medical model are deities and that they can do anything. And then we're shocked when they give you the wrong drug and they tell you that you're going to be on this medicine the rest of your life, or they tell you this is idiopathic or essential and there's no reason for it and we don't know what causes it and that's just how it is and the human body is flawed. And we'll say, how could you say that? You're a doctor. Because the medical model is not set up to address chronic degenerative disease. Does the distinction between chronic degenerative diseases and traumatic issues, accidents, and traumas, do you think that's clear?
0: I think so, yeah.
1: Right?
0: Yeah.
1: So when we think of doctors, think of getting into an accident and getting your leg stitched up, or having a rock fall on your head and having stitches put on your on a wound, or having, God forbid, a heart attack and having, a stent or a bypass done. When you have an emergency, that's when you want to see a medical representative. But if you have psoriasis, or if you have Parkinson's disease, or diabetes, or ulcerative colitis, there's nothing they can do. And I'm always blown away when I talk to people and they say, well, yeah, I have ulcerative colitis. I talked to a guy yesterday. He said he had Crohn's disease, and they put me on Skyrizi, right? And I want to know if I could get off of Sky Racing. I'm like, what is Sky? You know, have you heard of Sky Racing?
0: Yeah,
1: that commercial?
0: Yeah. It's a weird name. It's a weird name.
1: They're all, aren't they all weird names?
0: Yeah.
1: You ever wonder where they come up with these names?
0: I have, yes.
1: Isn't it crazy?
0: Yes.
1: Sky Rizzy. What the heck does that even mean? Sky Rizzy, right? So, but I'll tell you what. The chemical name for Sky Rizzy is even weirder. You want to know what that is?
0: Isn't it like Skizzy Rizzy Mezrizzy?
1: Yeah, yeah, like that. Kind of like that. Risankizumab.
0: Is that really the name?
1: I'm not kidding you. Risankizumab.
0: All right.
1: Okay, which would you rather say, Sky Rizzy or Risankizumab?
0: Sky Rizzy all day long.
1: Right, all day long, as stupid as that is, right?
0: Mm-hmm.
1: Have you heard of Stelara?
0: Yes.
1: That's another one. You know what the name for Stelara is?
0: No.
1: The technical name for Stelara?
0: No.
1: Stelara? It's almost as bad as Risankizumab. Do you want to tell you? You're going to be blown away if I tell you what Stelara is.
0: I want to hear it.
1: Okay, ready?
0: Yes.
1: Ustekinumab. Ustekinumab. Now, you'll notice that these drugs all end with mab.
0: Yeah, what's the deal?
1: What's the deal, right?
0: Yeah.
1: Because they're monoclonal antibodies. What?
0: Oh.
1: Monoclonal antibodies. What the heck is that? What they do is, have you been following this Ukraine war thing, Ukraine-Russia thing? What's the most notable military advance in the Ukraine war? And Ukraine-Russia war, you know?
0: Drone warfare.
1: Drones, right?
0: Yeah.
1: Isn't that ridiculous, these drones? I was listening to some guy talk about how he's a reporter, and he was in the Ukraine, and he was talking about being chased by a drone.
0: That's cool.
1: Cool?
0: Yeah.
1: Are you kidding? That's not cool.
0: Well, it's cool
1: in
0: a certain
1: way.
0: That's
1: highly uncool. He said that people have to go to the store really, really early in the morning and then come home really quick because they send the drones out, and the drones target people while they're walking and cars while they're driving. Can you imagine this? And you can't duck them. This is a little creepy, if you ask me.
0: Yeah.
1: But anyway, the reason I'm bringing it up is because in the body you have something very similar. You have antibodies.
0: Okay.
1: And these antibodies function like drones. You've heard of the term antibodies, obviously.
0: Oh, yeah, right? Of course.
1: But antibodies are like drones. And these drones, these antibody/drones, attack bad guys.
0: Now, that's cool.
1: Right, that is kind of cool. The bad guys. But when they attack the bad guys, there's collateral damage. So, for example, you might have an antibody that attacks distorted joint tissue because it thinks the joint tissue is bad for some reason or the joint tissue is somehow dysfunctional.
0: Mm-hmm.
1: It will attack, and you'll get inflammation. But it's a functional thing. So there are antibodies against joint tissue, and that's technically called rheumatoid arthritis. Or you can have antibodies against intestinal tissue, and that's called Crohn's disease or celiac disease, and you get collateral damage. It causes pain. It causes inflammation. So what these drugs do, you ready for this? They shoot down the drones. These UMABs, these monoclonal antibodies, Stelaris and Skyrizi, they shoot down the drones. They shoot down the antibodies.
0: That's cool.
1: Okay. Sounds cool, right?
0: Yeah.
1: But they don't solve the problem. The problem is not the drones. The problem is the distorted tissue. Right? So your tissue remains distorted. And your joints remain deteriorated, or your intestine, or whatever part of the body. It's not solving the problem. It's solving the body's response to the problem. Or it's addressing the body's response to the problem. And it doesn't solve the problem. So drugs don't solve problems. They address the response to the problem. So if you're driving along and you run out of oil and your oil light goes on, the oil light, you know, change oil or fill oil, fill light on your dashboard, your idiot light goes on. The problem isn't the idiot light. That's the response to the problem.
0: Oh,
1: so
0: good.
1: You can take a hammer, you see, you don't have to see the idiot light and you're good, right? But you're going to run out of oil and your car's going to break down. It doesn't solve the problem. Drugs don't solve problems, with the exception of pain pills, but we know then you get addicted, or perhaps antibiotics, but then we know you have bacterial resistance. But aside from those two kinds of drugs, antibiotics and pain pills, and by the way, I'm a big believer in pain pills. Everybody should have pain pills in their medicine cabinet. I've had pain pills in my medicine cabinet that I've been so happy I've had. Like I remember falling off a mountain bike and just shredding my leg. And I was so glad I could go to the medicine cabinet and get some Percocet that I'd saved from a dental appointment that I had. So pain pills are definitely valuable. got to be careful with them, of course, as are antibiotics. But other than that, they're useless, except for hiding symptoms, except for masking symptoms. If you really want to be healthy, there's not a drug in the world that can do that. In fact, drugs, by their very nature, are anti-health because they are shut down and they suppress bodily chemistry. They're poisons, really.
0: Yeah, I've heard you mention that before, Ben.
1: I know, and sometimes people...
0: It makes sense. The more you think about it, the more that makes sense.
1: And you have a poison control system in your liver that clears out poison. The poison control system in your liver, which runs on various enzymes and molecules, kicks in for every drug you take. So every time you take a drug, your poison control system has to kick in to clear out the drug, which means, because the poison control system uses vitamin C, it uses vitamin E, it uses copper and zinc and magnesium, etc., every time you take a drug, you're going to be losing nutrients because your body has to clean out that drug. So now you're going to be, on top of having been poisoned, now you're going to be nutritionally deficient on top of everything else, which is why I always tell people, if you're on prescription drugs, that's an extra important reason to get on the Healthy Start Pack. And in fact, the opposite, sometimes when people ask, you know, should I get on the Healthy Start Pack if I'm on drugs? Is it going to interfere with my drugs? No, your nutrition is not going to interfere with your poison. In fact, your nutrition is going to make your poison more effective. So you need less poison.
0: All right, Ben, let's pause right there. And yes. We'll be back in 2 minutes, Ben. Don't go anywhere. Two minutes, we'll be right back.
1: I'll be right back.

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0: 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We will not ignore any of your questions. We will answer all of them. Is that right, Ben? Did I get it right that time?
1: Absolutely, 100%.
0: Okay, good. By the way, you sound like, man, you sound marvelous today, Ben. You sound fantastic.
1: Do I? Yeah. Me personally or my audio?
0: You know, your audio. And
1: oh,
0: you,
1: okay.
0: You sound
1: I sound good, though, too,
0: yeah,
1: don't I?
0: Yeah, Ben, it's okay, just the whole nine yards, Ben.
1: I appreciate that.
0: All right.
1: I was going to tell you one more thing about these drugs. Okay, first of all, while I'm talking to you, I got an email. How to urgently reduce LDL to reduce cardiovascular CV risk. And so, did they tell you about exercise? No. Did they tell you about lowering your sugar? No. Did they tell you about nutritional supplementation? No. Did they tell you about Repatha, Evol Ocumab, to provide rapid, powerful, and sustained LDL reductions? And this on top of being just some schlocky ad, it comes from Medicine Today, the journal Medicine Today. Uh-huh. And that's, you know, it's kind of, you know, we can pick on these guys and we can rip on these guys, but really, that's what they do. That's their job. You ever hear the story of the scorpion and the frog? Did I ever tell you the story of the scorpion and the frog?
0: I don't think so, no.
1: Okay, can I tell you real quick? Sorry.
0: Yeah, yeah.
1: The scorpion and the frog are walking down the street, and they come to a river. And the frog, the scorpion can't swim, but the frog can. The scorpion says, hey, let me on your back, and let's cross the river. And the frog says, no, I'm not going to let you on my back. You're a scorpion. You're going to bite me. And the scorpion says, don't be silly. If we're in the middle of the river and I bite you, you're going to drown, and then I'm going to drown. That'll be the stupidest thing I could ever do. Why would I ever want to bite you? And so the frog thinks about it and says, oh, all right, that makes sense. And he lets the scorpion on his back, and the frog goes in the river, and they get into the middle of the river, and boom, the scorpion bites the frog. And the frog is drowning, and he's sinking, and he looks up to the scorpion, and he says, you stupid scorpion, what did you do? You bit me. Now I'm going to drown. Now you're going to drown, you stupid, stupid insect. What were you thinking? And the scorpion says, I'm a scorpion. That's what I do. And that's the idea. We have to understand that, yeah, you could rip on the pharmacomedical model, but that's what they do. That's who they are. You know, we have this culture that's built on adversarial relationships. Have you ever thought about this? We've got police and criminals. We've got government and we've got citizens. We've got buyers and we've got sellers. We've got employers and we've got customers. You know, everything is built on these kind of adversarial relationships.
0: Okay.
1: Right? And so, you know, the theory being, it's a kind of a capitalist thing where you sort of get the best results when two people are pitted against each other. The best results come out. Fine. Whether you agree that philosophically that that's an appropriate way to run a society or culture, that's another story. But we have to start looking at the pharmacomedical model as pitted against us. They're not there to help us. Do they help us sometimes? Yes. As I said, pain pills, antibiotics, anesthesia. There are times when the pharmacomedical model is valuable. But that's not why they're here. They're here to make a profit on us. They're here to make a profit, and they make the profit on us. And that's how we have to look at it. So when somebody says an ad on television with a little cartoon character about your colon cancer, take this drug so you don't get colon cancer, or take this drug so you don't have irritable bowel, or take this drug so you don't have psoriasis, or whatever it is, you got to look at them from this adversarial position. And while they're all have the cute cartoons and the slogans and the dances and everybody's bungee jumping and climbing mountains and kayaking and hiking and, you know, they're always doing great things and they're with their families and they're smiling, you have to look at it as if they are pitted against, their interests are pitted against your interests. And that's how you have to look at it. Now, do you sometimes benefit? Occasionally, you'll benefit. Do you sometimes benefit from McDonald's? If you're starving, maybe. Right? You haven't eaten for 3 days and somebody gives you a hamburger. Okay. But for the most part, McDonald's is not there to serve your interests. They're there to serve their shareholders and stockholders' interests, stockholders' interests. And that's the way the system is built. So when you see an ad for a Big Mac, or you see an ad for Repatha, or you see an ad for Stelara, you've got to ask the questions. Who benefits? Follow the money. Who is going to win in this interaction? Is it going to be me or my kid or my grandmother, or is it going to be the shareholders and the stockholders and the CEO of the company that's putting out the drugs? Always ask that question. And you should ask that question for everything, you know, for televisions and for cars and for all the other things that we have to purchase, homes and, you know, our electrical equipment and our furniture, et cetera. But it's extra important to ask that question when it comes to our health.
0: 831-479-1080 is the phone number, 218-5726, the text line, ksuodave@gmail.com. Let's get to another email, another phone call. But the other day, Ben, somebody asked me, it was a female, asked me about a testosterone product for women that she heard advertised on the radio.
1: Testosterone for women?
0: Yeah.
1: Huh.
0: Is that?
1: Yeah, women. Women eat testosterone. Testosterone.
0: Do they have prostates? Because I'm trying to sell.
1: Are you
0: trying to sell some prostate FX here, Ben?
1: The women you hang out with, maybe. I don't know. I've seen some of those girls you're hanging out with. They might have prostates. they used to have prostates or something.
0: What's the deal with testosterone?
1: What's the deal with the prostate or testosterone?
0: Yeah.
1: Testosterone gives, you know. Men make estrogen, female hormone, and women make testosterone, male hormone. We call them female hormone and male hormone because women make more female hormone and men make more male hormone. Hmm. But nonetheless, we're all balances of male and female from a hormonal perspective, you know, and from other perspectives, we're all balances. Nobody is strictly male. Nobody's strictly female from a hormonal perspective because we're all making male hormones and female hormones, although depending on the gender, you'll make more of one or the other. Testosterone is a get up and go kind of hormone. And for women, especially menopausal women, testosterone not only gives you that kind of energy, that ambition, that type A personality thing, but it's also important for muscle development. It also balances out estrogen, and estrogen is a real, I don't know, can I curse on this show?
0: As long as it's not real bad.
1: Can I say show hormone? Can I say that?
0: No.
1: Oh, I can't say that. Okay. Well, that's what estrogen is.
0: Okay.
1: And testosterone balances that out. So that's another thing. And then testosterone is very important for libido. And a lot of times as women go into menopause, their libido drops, and partially because their testosterone is dropping. And so a lot of women want to be on testosterone so they can get their sex drive back. Same with men. And that's, you know, one of the main reasons why men want to be on hormone replacement is for their libido and for their sex drive. One of the best things you could do if you're worried about your testosterone for men and for women, guess what it would be?
0: Hmm.
1: Reduce your sugar and calories too. Calories, high calories, and high sugar are antagonistic to testosterone. And in a way, it's almost like you could say that there's, you know, I don't know if this is true, but a good case could be made that there is a conspiracy to domesticate human beings, to make us less like lions and more like pussycats, to take our edge off, to control us, really. And calories, in the long run, control us because they domesticate us. They dumb us down. They reduce our edge. They lower our testosterone, as does sugar, as does refined foods of all kinds. So abundant calories, abundant sugar, refined foods, which we all have this drive for and find irresistible, in the long run, they make us lose our edge. And so for men, I call this the Santa Claus effect, by the way. You know how men, when they're younger, will be tough and vigorous and vital,
0: yeah.
1: and then they get older and they're fat and jolly.
0: Mm-hmm.
1: I call that the Santa Claus effect. And this fat and jolly is the end result of a drop in testosterone and a relative increase in female hormone. Men become feminized as they get older. Ironically, a lot of women become masculinized as they get older. This is kind of a joke that God played on everybody, is that as we get older, men become more like women and women become more like men. Isn't that, from a hormone perspective, it is. Isn't that interesting?
0: Yeah.
1: Have you ever noticed how, like, women, when they get older, they don't deal with any BS?
0: Yeah, they get all cranky and
1: they don't want to deal with any guy's BS anymore. And men, when they get older, they get fat and jolly.
0: Hmm.
1: Kind of a joke.
0: Do you think they beat us into submission, these women?
1: I think they're just sick of dealing with
0: our
1: BS. They're sick of dealing with men's BS, you know.
0: I think you're right.
1: Young, that's why men always like young women, because they don't know yet. Older woman's not going to take that crap anymore. Any older women out there want to second that notion, you know?
0: Let's head out to the phone lines, Ben, and see what Greg has to say. He's calling from Prunedale. You're in the air.
1: Hey, Greg.
2: Oh, hey, guys.
1: What's up?
2: You know, I was just wondering if you ever studied, like, the Native American people's diet that were here before we were here.
1: They knew how to eat, man.
2: Versus our modern diet.
1: Yeah,
2: they really had no choice in the matter. It was... You know,
1: there were no
2: available.
1: Stores. Yeah, there were no fast foods and there were stores and no stores. They would eat, you know, wild plants and game and fish, especially in Santa Cruz. You know, I always often wonder about the Indians who lived on the West Coast, like in California and Oregon and Washington. They must have been loving life. Can you imagine these guys? They had all the game. They had all the plants, you know, in the forest. They had abundant fish. They had everything. It must have, they must have been just loving being alive. What were you going to say?
2: I read that the Spaniards thought that they were lazy because they just laid around a lot.
1: Yeah, they had abundance.
2: And the Spaniards were starving because they had no idea what to eat. But the Native Americans, they had such an abundance of
1: abundance.
2: Food.
1: Abundance. And not
2: they
1: just
2: knew what they eat, that they didn't have to work hard.
1: Yes, and not just abundance, but variety. All of this variety, bison and venison and deer and all kinds of fish and birds and mussels and abalone and wild plants and squash. And, I mean, they had all of the stuff. It must have been life must have been amazing for them.
2: Grass-fed corn meal.
1: Yeah.
2: I heard they ate a couple thousand pounds of acorns every year that they made into each family that made into mush.
1: I didn't hear that amount, but I did hear that they ate a lot of acorns. What were you going to say? I'm sorry.
2: It just seems funny to me that the people that lived here before us ate the same thing for thousands of years.
1: Yeah, right.
2: It was local available food.
1: Right.
2: And then nowadays, we eat McDonald's one night and Chinese food one night, and we have no consistency in our diet. And,
1: You know, and all the food has been, not only has it been processed, it's been ultra-processed. It's been processed and then processed again. Like it's like double processed. They call it ultra processed food. By the time you eat it, it's not even food. American cheese. They don't even call American cheese cheese. You know, it's not, American cheese is called a cheese food product. Did you know that, Dave?
0: Oh, dang.
1: It's called a cheese food product. It's not cheese. No, they can't call it cheese. They have to call it cheese food product.
0: Thank you for the call, Greg.
1: Thank you, Greg.
0: Thank you for the call. 831-479-1080.
1: And the reason supplementation is so important is because of what we're just talking about here. You know, if you were an Indian in the 16th century living on the western, on the coast, you know, coast of California or something, you didn't need a supplement. You got everything you needed from plants and from game and from fish and shellfish and seafood. Today we don't have that. We don't have that luxury anymore. We do not have luxury, if we're serious about our health, to not supplement. You just don't have that luxury. You can't do it. Just breathing the air is going to cost you nutrition, especially if you live in a big city. Just breathing the air is going to cost you nutrition. Certainly eating food can cost us nutrition. And, of course, just our stressful 21st century freakazoid lifestyle costs us nutrition. It's impossible to be nutritionally competent without supplementing, unless you are a food savant and you know everything about food and you grow your own food and you eat wild game. And, you know, we'll say next to impossible to be nutritionally competent without a nutritional supplement program.
0: So what should they take, Ben? I mean,
1: Beyond Tangy Tangerine. You want to start off somewhere? BTT. It's liquid. It's electrical. And always spin your BTT in a vortex to amp up the electricity. BTT will help you absorb other nutrients. Did you know this, Dave?
0: Tell me more, Ben.
1: 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So double absorption benefits into the blood and then into cells. So Beyond Tangy Tangerine is absolutely epic. It's for what you're getting. The price is crazy cheap. And then if you want to round the whole thing out, get on the Healthy Start Pack. Although, really, if you want to start a nutritional supplement program and you don't know where to begin and you've never done it before, BTT. And I know the Dave Cave, is the Dave Cave closed now?
0: It is officially closed. We still have a few things left.
1: So where can people get BTT?
0: The best place to go is themineralway.com. That's the best place that I can think of, Ben.
1: All right, there you go. And when they go to the Mineral Way, do you send it or does it plug them into Youngevity?
0: It plugs them into Youngevity.
1: Okay, gotcha.
0: Same thing. If you want to become a distributor, you'll get your own website. People will go there, shop. And Youngevity will send them the product and send you a check. I mean, it's real easy, Ben, if you want to be a distributor. $30 to sign up, and you can get started right away.
1: If you want to start a business, if you're an entrepreneur and you just don't know where to begin and you don't know what you want to do, you guys got to look into this business. It's an amazing way to make money, improve lives, and you know, I don't know if we talked about this before, Dave. You can write things off.
0: Yeah.
1: You can write off your car, your mileage. You can write off rooms in your house. You know, you can write off your gas. You can write off your stamps. I don't know if we use the stamps anymore, but you can write off, you know, your internet. You can, there's a lot of

0: Ben, we got another call. This is Rory hanging out online. You're Rory. In there, Rory.
1: I think we talked to Rory's kid last week.
0: I think so, yeah.
2: Yeah, you've been taking the memory effect.
1: Yeah, I have. That's right. You have a smart kid. No surprise, yeah, Rory, you got a smart kid.
2: Yeah, she's probably one of the smartest, like, photographic memory.
1: Oh, is that right? I didn't know that, but I could tell by talking to her she was super smart. Not surprising after knowing you for, whatever, 20 years, however
0: long. Yeah, totally opposite.
2: They all get the BTT punctuated little mouth here and there.
1: Growing up?
2: Oh, yeah.
1: Yeah.
2: Oh, yeah.
1: That might be why.
2: The youngest was a BTT baby.
1: Is that right? Does your wife do all the supplements?
2: Yeah. Back then it was based on cost, but when she was pregnant with the youngest, she took it every day.
1: You know what? That's one of the most important times of supplements when you're growing a baby. When you have a baby inside you, that's one of the most important times to nutrition supplement.
2: One of the older brothers called him the pig baby.
1: Called what? What did he say?
2: Pig. Pig tax.
1: Oh, the pig baby. Well.
2: Oh, just going back to 23. But, hey, a couple quick questions or a comment.
1: Yeah.
2: To the guy that called about the Indians.
1: Yeah.
2: He did live a natural lifestyle, but the California Indians, because of high birth, what do you call that?
1: Birth rate?
2: The birth, dying at birth.
1: Infant mortality.
2: Their average lifespan was 25 to 30.
1: Well, that was everybody had low. Didn't everybody have high infant mortality back then?
2: It was 50 to 60. So, yeah, they did kind of one with nature, but they had to run away from the grizzly bears in California, run up in a tree.
1: That's true. Tough. They had wild animals. But you're always looking on the dark side here, buddy. I was just thinking about how beautiful.
2: I know.
1: You're thinking grizzly bears.
2: My only comment is eat like your great grandfather's generation or grandparents or your grandparents. Like a lot of people here in Watsonville, I tell them, eat like your grandparents. Well, how old are your grandparents? Oh, they're 96, 98.
1: Yeah, good point.
2: Because they've got their garden.
1: Rory, you can't do that anymore. Let me tell you why. Because today you have people in their 40s whose grandparents are part of the problem. They're in their 70s, and they're the end result of fast food and formula and cesarean sections, and all the things that we started to do in the 40s and 50s. So younger people, you got to be careful. You got to say great-grandparents. But I understand your point is eat.
2: People grew up on ranches in Mexico.
1: Yeah. Yeah, no, that's different. And even California, ranches on California.
2: But anyway, so I re-upped my life insurance. You're going to laugh at this.
1: Okay.
2: I'm 65. I re-upped. I did the blood analysis, EKG, urine analysis, all this stuff. Oh, came in preferred. But because of the questionnaire, I said I couldn't remember the last time I went to a doctor.
1: Uh-oh.
2: They knocked me down.
1: Uh-oh.
2: To not preferred. Can you believe it?
1: Because you don't go to doctors. Oh, my God. I don't either.
2: Yeah, so now I'm going to make an appointment with a homeopath that my wife sees from time to time. So hopefully we can.
1: Oh, he'll be your doctor? He'll be the doctor?
2: Yeah.
1: Hopefully that'll count. You might have to go to like an official drug dealing doctor. You know, that's funny because I haven't been to a doctor and I don't even know. I don't remember. I think I had knee surgery like 32 years ago now. And that's the last time I was at a doctor's. And let me tell you something. When I had my knee surgery, I was very, very happy for surgeons. I was very thrilled. And I was very thrilled for anesthesia, and I was very thrilled about morphine. So there are times, absolutely, when you need medical intervention. And the distinction between lifestyle health challenges and what we call in the business heroic health challenges or heroic medicine really needs to be distinguished if we're going to understand what the medical model can do and what the medical model can't do, where the medical model brings value and where it destroys lives. And just as it brings value for stitching up a broken bone, and what they can stitch up these days is amazing. You ever hear this guy, Wayne Bobbitt? You know who Wayne Bobbitt was?
0: No.
1: I think his name was Wayne Bobbitt. Have you heard of him, Rory?
0: Rory's gone. His phone has dropped. Yeah.
1: You never heard of Wayne Bobbitt?
0: Are you talking about John Wayne Bobbitt?
1: John Wayne Bobbitt.
0: Oh,
1: right.
0: Yeah.
1: Yeah. So remember, they can stitch on. They can stitch all kinds of stuff back on once they've been cut off or removed. So it's a miracle what they can do. They can put hands back on, fingers back on. They could do heart transplants, liver transplant. I mean, there's just crazy, amazing, miraculous stuff that modern medicine is capable of doing. Life-saving and life-changing stuff. But what they can't do is address your ulcerative colitis or your autoimmune disease.

0: disease or your heart disease or your cancer or your psoriasis or your dementia or your movement disorders, your Parkinson's disease, or any of the health challenges that make up the bulk of our complaints, which are in the way of degenerative disease. They're strictly lifestyle, and they're strictly our responsibility. Nobody else's but us.
1: Got it. One more question, Ben. This is from our friend Steve. He wants to know about almond flour. What do you think about
0: almond flour? Oh, that's awesome. Awesome. Now, some people do have a problem with nuts. I don't know if you've heard that. Nuts, at the end of the day, are seeds. They're a type of seed, right? That's what we call a nut is really, you know, it's a type of seed. And these things, like all seeds, are incredibly, incredibly powerful. Nature stores its most powerful nutrients in seeds or in a seed. Why do you think nature would do that?
1: Because it has that hard shell to protect it?
0: Well, that's true. But why would there be so much good stuff in a seed? Well, it turns out that seeds are nature's treasure chest. They're going to make a life. So everything you need to make a life is in a seed. However, that seed is asleep. And so nature has equipped seeds with sleeping agents. And I'll tell you what, I'll tell you specifically what they are in a second, but just so you get the idea, seeds are not supposed to explode or germinate until they have water and they have light, right? And soil. They have to have soil, water, and light, and then they germinate. I don't even think they need soil. You can put them in a paper towel. I've seen them germinate. So basically, they need water and light. Mm-hmm. At that point, the life force that has been kept in check inside a seed explodes. And a germinated seed, which is called a sprout, is the most powerful gram-for-gram food substance, nutrient-dense food substance that there is, with maybe the exception of algae and yeasts. They're right up there. So it's up. It's one of the top three or four. It's in the top three or four most important and valuable types of foods. Sprouts, all sprouts, broccoli sprouts, Brussels sprouts, any kind of sprouts, and they're cheap too. On top of everything else, you can make them in a jar in your porch. Sprouts. So the problem is the seed is not, before it germinates, it's got these enzyme inhibitors, and these enzyme inhibitors are designed by nature to suppress the chemistry in the seed so it doesn't germinate when it's not ready to germinate. Otherwise, so it'll die. So when we eat seeds, we're eating enzyme inhibitors. So that's one problem with eating seeds. And you may remember your mom saying not to eat watermelon seeds and not to eat apple seeds and that kind of thing. There are also components in seeds called lectins, L-E-C-T-I-N-S. And you probably know this, Dave, but some people might not. Grains are seeds, right? Mm-hmm. What we call, you know, wheat is a seed. A seed of the wheat plant. And so we get flour from seeds. And some of these components, these defense molecules, they're called lectins, these plant defense molecules that are in seeds, come out in the flour. And that makes flour very problematic. Flour is actually one of the most problematic food substances that we eat, especially after it gets cooked. Did you know flour has rancid fat in it, by the way?
1: I did not know that, Ben.
0: Flour has a small amount of rancid fat. Grains tend to have fats in them, and by the time you get the flour, it's rancid, and you're eating rancid oil when you eat flour. Now, almond flour is gluten free. That's one thing. It does have more fats. So you got to be a little bit careful with that, but it's also got a lot more protein, and so a lot of people and it's very tasty on top of everything else. So if you're going to do flour, if you need to do flour, and I'm not a big believer in flour, almond flour definitely has some advantages over ordinary flour. It's got more vitamins, more magnesium, more protein, as I said. It doesn't contain gluten or a lot of lectins. It has some lectins in there, but nowhere near as much as in wheat. It's kind of heavy. It's a little bit denser than wheat flour, but it's much better for you, in my opinion.
1: Okay. Well, thank you to Steve who texted that in. Ben Fuchs, let's remind people that the best way to enroll as a distributor or as a preferred customer is to go to themineralway.com. And we need to arrange a date, Ben. I mean, I'm tired of saying
0: I'm
1: it.
0: You're just toying with me.
1: Yes. No, I'm not. No, I mean, you know. But yeah. We need to do it, Ben. So what date?
0: You like weekends or you like evenings? Or you like mornings?
1: I like weekend, evenings.
0: Let's do weekend. That's easier for me.
1: All right.
0: So let's say we'll do it on a Sunday.
1: On a Sunday? Okay.
0: Yeah, does that work?
1: That works, yeah.
0: Like, what do you think? Sunday afternoon?
1: Sure, Sunday afternoon.
0: You're an hour behind me, so okay. So like 2, 3, 12, 11,
1: let's do
0: 5, 6.
1: Let's do 6-ish.
0: Now, it's going to be football season. People are going to want to watch football.
1: Dang it.
0: I know. So, you know, there was a way to get around that, I guess. Like, we can do later in the afternoon.
1: Oh, jeez.
0: Football's all over the place these days. Every single day there's football now.
1: Yeah.
0: You notice
1: dang
0: that?
1: It. Boy,
0: why do people like football? I like football.
1: I do, too.
0: I wonder what it is about that sport, though.
1: Oh, it's the violence.
0: You like the violence?
1: I like the violence.
0: Do you like the big hits?
1: Oh, yeah, dude.
0: Ooh.
1: Yeah, I like to watch that. I like to watch the fights. You know, violence.
0: You know, I got to talk to Ken Stabler. You know Ken Stabler?
1: Yes, of course. So quarterback for the Raiders.
0: Raiders, right? So I got to talk to him one time.
1: Uh-huh.
0: And I asked him about the hits. I'm like, how do these people take those hits? You know, some of these things, they're crazy, the violence, right? And he said to me something very interesting. He said that they know how to make their body soft right before the hit.
1: Oh.
0: They know there's something that they know how to do, and I thought that was really cool. They can, you know, kind of melt with the hit, and that's how they absorb the hit. Isn't that interesting?
1: That is interesting. You know, when I was younger, Ben, I would have loved to just give me the ball and let me just run it in there and just, if I get hit, I get just the impact.
0: Were you the same size when you were a kid, when you were a little kid?
1: Yeah.
0: So you were like a running back type.
1: Yes.
0: I can imagine.
1: Powerful legs and, you know.
0: Yeah, I can imagine. Leverage. You had leverage.
1: Leverage, Ben. Leverage, I like that. Yeah, leverage. Circled back all the way to the way we started the show.
0: All right.
1: I love it, Ben.
0: Good to talk to you as always, and I can't wait to see everybody on our Zoom call on whatever Sunday we pick.
1: We're going to pick a Sunday.
0: We'll announce it next week.
1: Okay, sounds good, Ben.
0: Okay,
1: we'll see you next week.
0: Okay, bye.
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6: News this hour from Town Hall. I'm Keith Peters in Washington. NATO's chief is demanding allies present credible plans to reach defense spending targets. Correspondent Charles de Ledesma reports.
7: NATO's Secretary General Mark Rutte has made clear allies must put forward clear, concrete and credible plans to reach the organization's spending targets at its annual summit in Ankara, Turkey, starting Tuesday. He says European allies and Canada are expected to invest $258 billion more in defense in 2025 and this year. The meeting comes at a crucial time for the alliance, with the US scaling down its security role in Europe. Washington has been pressing allies to shoulder more of the spending burden. I'm Charles Tillis.
6: President Trump says he's building a granite helipad on the White House lawn, insisting that the landing area is needed to accommodate new, more powerful presidential choppers. He says he's building the new helipad at the White House for his new, more powerful helicopters to replace Marine One.
8: For 50 years, we've been landing helicopters on grass. The grass is wet, soggy, and our other Marine Ones are about 40 years old. They're old, like Air Force One. You know, it's time to make a change.
6: Venezuelans are digging through earthquake rubble with their bare hands to recover loved ones as international rescue teams depart, and anger rises over the government's response. The death toll has risen to 3,535. A reminder that SRN News and our parent company Salem Media are partnering with the Christian nonprofit Food for the Poor to rush emergency aid to victims of this tragedy. 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
10: Stocks closed higher on Wall Street with some help from a rebound in AI-related stocks. The S&P 500 rose 0.7% Monday. Gains for several big AI stocks, including chipmaker Broadcom, outweighed losses in other parts of the market. The S&P is back within 1% of the all-time high it set in early June. The Nasdaq Composite climbed 1.1%. The Dow added 155 points, or 0.3%, to its latest. Treasury yields fell a bit in the bond market. The yield on the 10-year Treasury slipped to 4.47%. Seth Sutel in New York.
6: The premiers of Alberta and Ontario have proposed a pipeline to carry Western Canadian oil to the country's east as Canada seeks new markets. It will carry some 500,000 barrels a day. News and analysis at townhall.com. From Washington, I'm Keith Peters. Two Romanian nationals in the U.S. have pleaded guilty to wire fraud tied to a large SNAP benefit scheme, correspondent Bill Alexander reports.
11: Prosecutors say the pair were part of an identity theft ring spanning multiple states. From the summer of 2024 until last August, they allegedly used skimming devices to steal SNAP information, then bought hundreds of dollars in bulk items, reselling them for profit. The fraud totaled more than $760,000, causing substantial hardship for over 10 victims. Both could face up to 20 years in prison as the administration targets SNAP fraud nationwide. I'm Bill Alexander.
6: Hamas says it has dissolved its government in Gaza and is prepared to transfer power to a UN-backed technical committee. The decision announced Monday is part of a U.S.-brokered ceasefire deal. Hamas did not clarify if it would disarm or hand over security to an international force. More at townhall.com.
1: 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The time is now 4:05, and we've got traffic and weather for you. Starting off with weather. Tonight we're expecting partly cloudy conditions. Overnight lows will be around 56 degrees. Tomorrow will be sunny, highs around 75 degrees, along with calm winds. Tomorrow evening, increasing clouds are expected. Lows will be around 55 degrees. Wednesday, gradually becoming sunny. Highs will be around 76 degrees. Thursday, we're looking at sunny conditions with highs around 78 degrees. And Friday will be mostly sunny, highs around 75 degrees. Your Monterey Bay boaters forecast for tonight. Northwest winds 10 to 15 knots, easing to 5 to 10 knots after midnight. 3 to 4 foot seas and northwest waves 4 feet at 7 seconds, along with a small craft advisory. Moving on to traffic, Highway 1 is where we're going to start off. Southbound speeds as usual, very slow moving from the Fish Hook down past 41st Avenue. It looks like things will pick up near State Park. In the meantime, it's going to be stop and go from the Fish Hook to State Park. Highway 1 southbound heading into Moss Landing from Salinas Road to the harbor. Top speed will be about 10 to 15 miles per hour. Stop and go from Salinas Road to Jensen Road. Northbound traffic is all goofed up as well, heading northbound through Moss Landing. Most of that area down about 10 miles per hour, both directions. There you go. Over in Monterey, northbound Highway 1, slow moving as you approach the 218 connector. That would be the Delray Oaks connector. From Highway 68 to that point, stop-and-go traffic should be expected. Eastbound 68 as well from the golf course to San Bonancio Road. 101 southbound through Coyote Valley into Morgan Hill. 10, 20 miles per hour. Speeds fluctuating, slowest near the golf course. And then again as you head into Morgan Hill, you should be back to the limit near San Martin. Things slowing down again south of Gilroy near 10th Street. That's a brief slowdown. No traffic collisions there. However, the same cannot be said further down the roadway. We've got stop-and-go traffic from Highway 129, just after 129, down to Cannon Road. Stop and go traffic there. Looks like there's an accident a little past that point. All right, that's going to do it for traffic and weather. The number to call in with your traffic reports is 475-1080.
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1: 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You can check me out on Facebook. And if you do go to Facebook, you'll see part of why I'm so excited about today's show. Oh, man. Wow, today's show is going to be really great, unless it gets really bad. Because I'm not very good at doing this kind of stuff. As a matter of fact, I fully anticipate that I am going to screw up the headlines and then probably, unfortunately, will probably have to fire myself. But that's okay, because I'll just hire myself back again, I think. I won't like it, but there's not much I can say about it if I do fire myself. And I can hire myself. I might have to do an interview first, though. Yeah. Depends on where I worked last and how I was fired. Or was I fired? Maybe I just quit. Either way, if I do fire myself, I'm going to have to find a way that I can hire myself back before MZ finds out. Yeah, we'll work it out. We'll see what happens. 479-1080-218-5726, kseodave@gmail.com. Let's get started with the headlines, and then I will tell you guys about a place that I went. I don't know if hiking is the word for it, but certainly went exploring. I did a little exploring yesterday, and I found out a few very, very interesting things that I am so eager to share with you guys. I think this is going to be great. But first, let's read some of these headlines, shall we? Did you guys have a good 4th of July? Independence Day, as it is, you know, that's the real word. That's the real name of the holiday, is Independence Day. Hopefully you had a good Independence Day and you didn't blow yourself up. That would be a good start. So let's get to this here. Oh, man, check this out. A dangerous late-night rescue unfolded at Davenport Beach after six people attempted to climb a coastal cliff using an unauthorized rope. According to CAL FIRE, the group was trying to climb from the beach to the top of the bluff just before midnight Saturday when the rope suddenly snapped. That's why you should never do that kind of stuff. When I do go hiking at night and it's dark, I love that kind of stuff. It's more adventurous. It's exciting. Ah, I love it. But you don't go at night. You go early in the morning. So this way, if you fall and, you know, you like what happened to these guys, somebody can find your body in the daylight, which is just, you know, a half hour or an hour, 2 hours away. But you don't want to be stuck there with broken limbs and you know, rearranged parts in pain all night long. You don't want that. So that's mistake number one. Three people fell to an estimated 30 to 40 feet onto the sand, while three others were left stranded halfway up the steep cliff. Wow. Firefighters used a Santa Cruz Fire Department ladder truck and a high-angle rope rescue system, those are very cool, to bring everyone to safety. All three people who fell were taken to the hospital, including one person in critical condition and two others with moderate injuries. The remaining climbers were safely rescued from the bluff. CAL FIRE is reminding the public that coastal cliffs are unstable and dangerous. That's why they put the sign there. It doesn't say danger, it says danger. They urge visitors to never attempt climbing them while using ropes or unauthorized equipment. Don't do it, guys. Now, hopefully everybody recovers. Nobody died there, so that's good news. The Watsonville City Council is expected to take a final vote Tuesday, that's tomorrow, on a proposed ordinance that would expand restrictions on camping in public spaces. The measure would prohibit tents, recreational vehicles, makeshift shelters, unattended property, and cooking equipment in designated no encampment zones, including city-owned levees, waterways, trails, and certain historic public areas. The proposal follows last year's U.S. Supreme Court decision allowing cities to enforce camping bans, along with Governor Newsom's directive encouraging the removal of homeless encampments from public property. City officials say the updated ordinance would allow crews to immediately remove encampments from designated areas without the current 72-hour notice requirement, while notices would still be required elsewhere. About 100 informational signs would be installed throughout the city at an estimated cost of $25,000. That's $250 per sign, if I did my math correctly. The proposal passed its first reading on a 6-1 vote last month. Supporters say it's needed to improve public safety and protect sensitive areas, while opponents argue Watsonville still lacks enough shelter space and that stronger enforcement could unfairly impact people experiencing homelessness. The council is scheduled to meet tomorrow evening at City Hall. And again, if you want to talk about any of these headlines, give us a call. 479-1080. Since there is nobody here, I will have it on auto answer. You know, it's just going to answer the phone. It's not even going to answer the phone. It's just going to put you on hold automatically. So just hang in there and we will get to your phone calls. Okay? 479-1080. If you'd rather send a text, that's 218-5726. 218-KSCO. I need to log into that account there. Okay, let's see what our next story is here. Oh, check this out. Seaside opened a 50-year-old time capsule this weekend. What do you think they found in there? Maybe a sandwich and some beer? I mean, what would you put in there? Sandwich, beer, and a newspaper? Well, let's see. City leaders in Seaside celebrated the 4th of July by opening a time capsule buried by the local Kiwanis Club during the nation's bicentennial in 1976. Inside were the reminders of everyday life from 50 years ago, including a Playboy magazine. All right. A can of beer. Yes, I got it. And several newspapers, although many of the newspapers had deteriorated over time. I wonder what kind of beer it was. Did you have a favorite beer that is no longer available? Was it Hams or Olympia? I wish I could try those, but I don't think they're around anymore. The city now plans to bury a new time capsule to be opened on America's 300th birthday in 2076 and is inviting the community to suggest items that should be included for future generations. What would you do? What would you put in a time capsule if it was up to you, if you're president of Seaside or you're, you know, the mayor of Watsonville? What would you put in a time capsule? I would say that it has to be a smartphone and some form of AI. I think if there's anything that you're going to put in a time capsule, it should represent what's hot at the moment, what society is really, really using, you know, a major piece of pop culture, whatever that is, should be included in the time capsule. And it's a good place to start off is with beer and a cell phone with some sort of AI app. What else would you put in there? Okay, here we go. Here's a text message that says, "Hey, Dave, I tried one of those boof sticks on Friday night." Oh, good. "I live here in Gilroy and somehow ended up in Watsonville." I can't read the rest of that. That's goofy. Come on. Come on now, you guys. I don't have any help here and you're going to do that to me? Okay, so story number four, to see Point Lobos. Oh, my goodness. Boy, this is where the story starts. Now, I went for a hike yesterday. I'm going to call it a hike. Went to Point Lobos. That was plan A. Plan B was to go to a place which I'm excited to tell you guys all of this stuff. It's part of this continuing series that I want to do on Mondays. The first half, we're going to do headlines. The second half, we will cover hidden archaeology, you know, hidden history and around the Central Coast. And so today we're going to focus on Point Lobos and Carmel. I have some really, really cool stuff to let you guys know about or to share with you guys. But let's get through these headlines. Officials and residents are raising concerns about worsening traffic and parking problems at Point Lobos State Natural Reserve, where as many as 3,000 visitors a day compete for only about 150 parking spaces. The overcrowding has led to illegal parking, pedestrians walking along or crossing Highway 1, and concerns that emergency vehicles could have difficulty reaching the park during busy periods. Boy, if you try to find parking out there, it is a madhouse. I don't know how many of you have been to Point Lobos, but if you do plan on going, you have got to get there super early. And it doesn't open until 8. So even if you go there, you show up at 6:30, you know, congratulations, you'll have parking, but you're going to have to hang around and, you know, do whatever for an hour and a half. Unless you want to enter illegally, which you shouldn't do. The overcrowding has led to blah, blah, blah. Okay. California Parks, the California Highway Patrol, and other agencies are working together on possible solutions. In the short term, officials are increasing enforcement and considering additional parking restrictions. Longer-term plans, including a reservation system and shuttle service designed to spread visitor traffic throughout the day while protecting the park's sensitive natural resources. Park officials say they expect to share more details on those proposals in the coming months. Yeah, so it's just a matter of time before you won't be able to park for the most part at Point Lobos. You're going to have to catch a shuttle probably from that shopping center on Rio Road or Carmel Valley Road. What is it? Rio Road? Carmel Valley. One of those ones. The shopping center out there, and catch a shuttle to take you out to Point Lobos, because it's just crazy. Crazy. Oh, man. Here's one for you. How many of you, when you call, how many of you use your cell phone? If you're driving, raise an eyebrow. Don't raise your hand. Keep both hands on the wheel. If you're not driving, then you can go ahead and raise your hand. How many of you use a landline to call? Landlines always sound best. There's no doubt about that. Now, here's one for you. Take this, put this in your pipe, and smoke it. AT&T has won an early victory before the FCC in its effort to eventually end traditional copper wire landline service for about 184,000 California households. Are you one of those? I am. I have a landline and the cell phone and all that stuff, but I definitely have a landline and I have cable. I know that's such an old man thing to say, right? I have a landline and cable. My teeth hurt and my hip hurts. That's the way it is. While the FCC's decision does not immediately allow the company to disconnect customers, it keeps alive AT&T's broader effort to override California rules that currently require it to continue providing basic landline service. The company says any phase-out would begin no earlier than June of next year and would take place over several years. The proposal has sparked concern among consumer advocates and many customers, especially seniors and people living in rural or disaster-prone areas. Hello. They argue that traditional landlines often remain operational during power outages, wildfires, earthquakes, and other emergencies when cell towers or internet service may fail. AT&T says no customer will lose access to voice or 911 service and plans to transition customers to newer technologies while California regulators and consumer groups continue fighting the proposal in both federal court and before the FCC. So, one more headline here. 479-1080 if you want to call and talk about any of those. We'll take your calls, but I'm going to be sharing some local history with you guys in the next half here. One more headline. This is for all of you adventurers out there. It's probably, well, you might have a half hour left to take care of this or take advantage of this. California is offering a free historian passport to celebrate Juneteenth and America's 250th birthday. I wish I had gotten this to you a little bit earlier, but there you go. I'll fire myself. Don't worry about it, you guys. The pass, which normally costs $50, can be downloaded free through today and provides unlimited admission to more than 30 California State Historic Parks through the end of 2026. On the Central Coast, the pass includes Monterey State Historic Park and San Juan Bautista State Historic Park. One passport covers up to four people, making it a great opportunity to explore California's history at no cost. That's one way you can do it, or you can just listen to the next half hour and explore kind of audibly through your radio some cool places. We're going to talk about that coming up. So those are the headlines for you. Let me recap those for you, and well, maybe not. Okay. Well, I'll tell you what. Let's take a break here. It's a couple of minutes early, but that's okay. That'll keep things nice and clean. Still time if you want to call in, 479-1080. You can send a text message. For those of you who don't know how to send a text message, all you have to do is call 218-5726 and speak clearly and slowly, and it'll translate it into a text for you. So you don't have to know how to send a text. Just call the number, leave a message, and it will translate it to text and send it to me. How do you like that? 218-5726. I'm going to have to read this one about Olympia, or as a Hams beer. We'll figure it out. Okay, let's get out to the break here, and then when we come back, we'll get to the fun stuff. Yeah. This is AM 1080 KSCO Santa Cruz, AM 1340 KOMY, La Selva Beach, Watsonville.

0: Hey, this is Dr. Duncan McCollum, and I have this amazing patient, Lauren, here, and she had a few things to say.
1: Hi, I'm Lauren Spencer, a local realtor, and I've been seeing Duncan for years now. I had a biking accident, and he's been adjusting me since then, and it's been amazing. But lately, I've had trouble with my feet, and I'm an avid walker, avid biker, avid golfer, and my feet were aching all the time, and I tried Duncan's TRT machine, which is an amazing stem cell machine that rejuvenates the cells. And my feet, I've had like three or four sessions with the machine, and my feet are like new. No aches, no pains. It's a miracle. So I really highly recommend Duncan and his chiropractic services, but also that TRT machine. 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
0: 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So we still have the $49 special. Come on in and see if it works for you. Thank you.
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0: just get the heck out of there. Get me out of here. And go sniff the flowers. And hear the ocean. And hear the crunching of the leaves beneath my feet. Get me out of this place. Let me go play the piccolo or whatever that is. Is that a tuba that he's playing? I don't know. In the forest. You know, somebody suggested, because I think I've told you that one of the things I really want to do is go LARPing out in the forest, and that's live-action role-playing, and I want to trip people out and dress like not an elf, like a wizard, right, with the big wizard sleeves and all that kind of stuff, and a staff with a light, you know, lightning bolts coming out of my face. I'll just skip that part. But, you know, walk around with the robe and the staff, and somebody suggested that I go out there and play the slide whistle. Go play the slide whistle out in the forest. And for those of you who don't know, I'm sure you do, that's a slide whistle. So imagine if you're out there walking around the forest and you think you're in some place where nobody else has been for I don't know how long, and then you hear a slide whistle being played by some guy dressed like a wizard. Wouldn't that blow your mind? Totally, right? And I know it's not... Maybe it's not funny at the time, but it's something that you'll look back at and laugh, and I will just laugh the whole time from the moment that I see you all the way home. It's just, that's a weird thing that we like to do, that people like to do to each other. So if you like to prank people, and not in a mean way or something, but even if you're not there to watch them be scared or you can't see their voice, just knowing that on the other side somebody is listening to you in the slide whistle cracks me up. That's fantastic. That's good. It entertains me, and I'm entertained all the hell. So yesterday, I went driving to the country. I went driving with a friend of mine to Point Lobos. And I said, hey, friend of mine, let's go hiking at Point Lobos. And they're like, okay. So we go there, and by the time we get there, it was probably 8:30, 8:45, and definitely before 9 a.m. Bang! It was packed. No parking. I mean, it was just a freaking madhouse out there. Crazy. So I go, hey, friend of mine, I got a plan B. That's the one in between plan A and plan C. Plan B is to go, and I don't know the name of this place. I don't know where it is. And I don't really want to, you know, make it public because I was telling you guys about Point Lobos, you know, several years ago. And since then, it's just gotten packed. So maybe this is a place that I will have to keep quiet. Or you send me a text message and I'll respond to you or something. But I go and check. I posted these pictures on Facebook. So if you can't get out and explore these things, my plan from now until whenever I run out of ideas is to post pictures of the stuff that I see when I go hiking, because I love to look for historic stuff especially. Very, very cool. I love it. So I posted a picture of this cross and a placard that came up before the cross. So the placard's a little bit lower down the trail, but it tells you what you're going to see as you come up to the trail and you find the cross. The placard says, on December 10th, 1769, the Portola Crespi expedition from Mexico erected a cross on this hill to signal its long overdue supply ship, the San Jose. A message at the cross stated that they were suffering great privation and were returning to San Diego. The San Jose, that's the ship they were waiting for, had been lost at sea. So I told ChatGPT, I said, hey, dude, look at this, Samantha. That's her name, Samantha, because I'm not like Jim. I actually have enough respect to call the lady Samantha. Jim just says, hey, you, which I think is very rude. Says, Dave, you found one of the most important and least noticed historic sites on the entire Monterey Peninsula. That cross and plaque mark the place where the Portola expedition made a decision that changed California history, and it's right there. If you know where it is, and you should go check it out, and if you don't know, send me a text and I'll tell you. In the fall of 1769, Governor Gaspar de Portola and Father Juan Crespi led the first Spanish land expedition into what is now California. Their orders were simple. This is all you guys got to do, Governor Gaspar de Portola and Father Juan Crespi. This is all you have to do, you guys. Find Monterey Bay. Okay? Meet the supply ship, the San Jose. It's going to meet you there. So find Monterey Bay and wait for the ship. Once that happens, you're going to establish a settlement. in the name of Spain. You know, we're going to establish a settlement here. This is what you're going to do. You're going to go find Monterey Bay, wait for the ship, and then build. Okay? That's all they had to do. There's only one problem. The San Jose had already disappeared. No one knows where it went. It might have been abducted by a UFO. It might have been crashed. It might have been taken by pirates. Who knows? A sea serpent might have crashed it. Who knows? Nobody knows. That's who. Only God knows. That's who knows what happened to the San Jose. Disappeared. One of the greatest mysteries in all of California maritime disasters. The disappearance of the San Jose. So they're waiting for the ship, the San Jose, to show up, and it never does. It's lost at sea. It's not going to show up. They didn't know that. So in the meantime, they're starving like Marvin, man. They've got scurvy. They've got infected feet, exhaustion. It's bad. Things are bad. So they leave this sign for the San Jose, hoping that the San Jose will find this place, and it will see this cross. They will send a party there, and they will read the note that was left for them. The note that was left for them was, "We're out of here, dude. We are starving. We can't do this. We're heading back to San Diego." That was the message for the San Jose. But the San Jose, again, like I said, would never arrive. No one knows if it crashed along the rocks, because if you go to Point Lobos, you notice one thing is those rocks. Anywhere in Monterey, going from Pebble Beach all the way down to... where do the rocks start? They start around Pacific Grove. Everything north of Monterey, north of the Monterey Bay, is pretty smooth sailing. But everything south of there, all the way down to Big Sur, maybe even further than that, is just gnarly rocks, big granite rocks jutting out of the water during low tide and hidden during high tide. It is just a potential graveyard for ships. Let's see. On this hill, they erected a large wooden cross. Its purpose was practical, not simply religious. It served as a landmark visible from offshore, a message board for the missing ship, and a final note saying, "We're out of here." A bottle or written message was reportedly buried nearby, explaining again, "We've run out of food. We can't do this. We got to take off. We're going back to San Diego." Unfortunately, the ship they were waiting for had been lost at sea. One of the greatest ironies of California history, we'll get to the phone calls here, so just wait. One of the greatest ironies of California history happened just a few hundred yards from where the cross is. The explorers had actually reached Monterey Bay, but they didn't recognize it. They expected the harbor to look exactly like the glowing description written by Sebastian Vizcaino more than 160 years earlier. Fog, unfamiliar viewpoints, and navigational errors convinced them this couldn't possibly be Monterey. But it was. So they kept walking north. As a matter of fact, I don't know how far north they walked, but if you go up to Davenport Beach, out where Big Basin goes from Felton to the sea, and so where it meets the sea, there's this big beach out there. I don't know what it's called, but it's where everybody goes windsurfing. On the other side, not on the beach side, but right before you go on the trail, there's a sign there that marks where these two guys, Portola and Crespi, had visited. So maybe they went that far. Let's see. Long before the Spanish arrived, the Indians were already there. The Rumson Ohlone Indians were there. That is not the original cross, by the way. The original cross disappeared centuries ago, it says. So there you go. Now, I haven't even started with Point Lobos. Boy, I have got some things that will blow the hair off of your knuckles when it comes to Point Lobos. We'll get to that, though. Let's see. I should mention that Pharmacist Ben will not be here today, so... we're going to probably run a replay. So if you have any questions for Pharmacist Ben, either text them to me or send them to me through email or whatever. But I will have to wait until next week to ask Pharmacist Ben any questions. So let's get out to the phone lines. First up is our friend Shane calling from Australia. You're in the air, sir. Howdy, mate.
1: Yeah, good day, Dave. How are you going?
0: Good day, mate. I'm doing great. I'm sorry, Shane. That probably sounds terrible to you.
1: No, you asked me. You said the other day you'd like to do an American accent, so here it is, mate. Here I am, Dave. I'm ringing you all the way from where the kangaroos jump all the way to Antarctica.
0: That's not bad, Shane. That's not bad.
1: And where you got? We're bigger than Texas, actually. So there you go for all the Texans out there. What do you reckon? Pretty close?
0: That's not bad, Shane. A little work, but that's pretty good for considering that you've never really tried it before. That's not bad.
1: I have actually been with two what we call Yank girls, and they're lovely girls. The trouble is they want to get married. But generally, Dave, do you know there's 1 million American soldiers landed in Brisbane during the war? Can you believe that? You know, that's only a town then, which would have been a little country town. And during the war, I don't know what year it was, but 1 million American soldiers landed there, which is amazing, you know, like so
0: wow.
1: long ago, to fight the Japanese with us, and they fought and died right next to us, mate, and I'll never forget that. And to all the Americans out there, you know, I'm pretty staunch with that understanding. But it's a really interesting time we're in, Dave. You know, all the different things we're hearing, you know, with all the, you know, the crazy stuff. But I went to the library the other day, and I don't know if you go to the library much. Do you go to the library much?
0: I haven't been to the library in years, unfortunately. I mean, because so much stuff is available online, so many books and things are available online.
1: Well, I went there the other day, and we've got school holidays down there here now, Dave, and I went in there and, you know, went to the toilet and came back, and right where the kids section was, there was this pretty big stall with all this gay pride stuff, and it's rainbow story time, all this, and I'm not homophobic, but I'm very concerned about grooming young children who are just

0: pretty darn close to it, yeah.
1: Well, I'm in Victoria, Australia, obviously. If you go to all our government websites, Dave, and you go to the bottom of it, they got rid of the Australian flag and they put this sort of fake Aboriginal flag, which has never been done under a referendum, and right next to it's a gay pride flag. And I kept thinking, my God, what would the blokes be saying, you know, like the ones who are fighting for their lives and our freedoms now in the wars we fought and died in our, you know, as men, what would they be saying? And, you know, my concern is the young children's exposure to this sort of stuff. But, you know, as you know, it seems to be a power that seems to be doing it in all countries. It's happening in, you know, most West countries. And while, you know, are they teaching, the young kids to be really good fathers, good brothers, good sons? You know, that's the real important one that I grew up with when we had a good education system. But now it seems to be all dysfunctionalising our cultures. You know, the American was a very clearly defined American after the war, and so were the Australians and the English and the French. We all had our sort of culture, and culture is so important for health, Dave, don't you reckon? Really healthy culture, you know,
0: absolutely.
1: One that's developed from you know, the you know, morals, principles, all the ethics. So it seems to be a program that's happening all over the world, that, well, not all over the world, but generally within our countries, that seem to be dysfunctionalising this ability to be really strong with family and community, which develop good culture for future generations. And, you know, I only live for future generations. That's what I think everybody should be doing. You know, all the adults in this generation should be really just focused on, instead of accumulating millions of dollars or billions of dollars or whatever, and materialism and consumerism, but just working to make a better world for the children, both ecologically and socially, which seems to be wanting these days. We seem to be distracted or programmed away from the real values that the children really need, Dave.
0: Yeah, I can't argue with you there, Shane. Thank you for the call, sir. I appreciate it. I hope you have a wonderful day. Enjoy the rest of your day out there in Australia. Tammy is up next. She is my favorite Canadian. The only Canadian that I actually even remotely like is Tammy, my favorite Canadian. How are you doing today?
2: I'm good. I just want to say happy belated 4th. Hope you had a good time.
0: I did. Thank you.
2: And you were talking about the slide whistle, and there's this thing on YouTube or somewhere where this guy plays a violin or a ukulele or something, and the foxes come, the wolves come, the deer come, and they just sit there and listen to him. So every time he plays it, I don't know if it's Montana or wherever, but you need to take your slide whistle into the forest and sit down and play and see if an animal comes.
0: I have a feeling that they will run away, but I'll try it. I mean, I'll do anything
2: for
0: a laugh. Yeah.
2: You'll love it. And one more note.
0: Uh-huh.
2: In Canada, you don't tan, you rust.
0: You don't what?
2: You don't tan, you rust. Because it rains so much.
0: Oh, I love the rain. Gosh, dang it, I love
2: the
0: rain.
2: I know, me too, I miss it. Okay,
0: yeah.
2: Have a great day.
0: Thank you, Tammy.
2: Try the slide whistle or any kind of music when you're up there.
0: All right, you got it. I'll do it. And I'll say if the Rangers stop me and they say, hey, what are you doing up here, weirdo? I say, sir, there's nothing weird about playing the slide whistle for all my forest friends. You should leave this premises and get the hell out of here. That's what I'll say to them. So there I am. I'm thinking, where do I go? What do I do? Wait, where was I? Ah, yes. I was in Marina. After I left Point Lobos, I'm not even going to have time to bring up Point Lobos, so I'm going to save that because that is in, jeez, that'd take hours to go through. So let me tell you about this road that I went down. I'm driving down the road, and I hit my blinker, and then I take a right, and I go all the way down, and then I hit my blinker and take a left, and I go, and I end up on this road called Ord Grove Avenue in Marina. I don't know how many of you have ever driven down Ord Grove Avenue, but you can catch it from the main drag there. I forget what it's called. Del Monte Boulevard? What's it called? Something. Old Grove Avenue will take you to Veterans Memorial Park. And if you go to Veterans Memorial Park and you can drive around, another thing I like to do because of the history element is I like to go to cemeteries. I know that sounds kind of grim, doesn't it? Yikes. Well, not in a weird way. But I like to look at the tombstones and things like that, what people inscribe on their tombstones. I'm going to have the funniest joke. It'll make you wet your pants when you see my tombstone. It's going to be awesome. Let me read this text real quick. Hey, Dave, better yet, rather than going out into

0: forest walking around like a wizard. Why don't you go around the forest as one of those hot dog cart vendors? That would be a hell of a lot more scary, a guy walking around with a red hot hot dog cart making hot dogs for people in the forest. Yeah, that's weird, dude. I don't want to be a weirdo. I just want to dress like a wizard and play the slide whistle. I don't want to be weird. So if you drive around, there's this tombstone out there, and it has, I can't see, it has a picture of a ship, which grabs your attention right away. And go, what is that? And it says, to the memory of all sailors who served aboard the destroyer USS Frank E. Evans, DD 754. I don't know what that means, DD. So I'd say to chat, I'd say, hey, chat. I know I rely on chat too much, boy. I don't even need my, I can fire myself, no problem now. I say, hey, chat, what does this mean, this placard in this picture? She says, this memorial honors the crew of the destroyer USS Frank E. Evans, DDD, or DD, not triple D, DD 754. Particularly the 74 sailors who were killed when the ship was cut in half during a collision in 1969. Holy moly. What the heck happened? It was cut in half? On the early morning of June 3rd, 1969, the Frank E. Evans was participating in a multinational naval exercise called Sea Spirit in the South China Sea during the Vietnam War. While maneuvering at night, the destroyer crossed in front of the Australian aircraft carrier HMAS Melbourne. The much larger carrier struck the destroyer just aft of the forward stack, literally cutting the ship into two pieces. The bow sank within minutes. Of the crew of about 270 to 330 sailors, no one really knows the exact amount, 74 men were killed, most trapped in the forward section. The stern remained afloat long enough for many sailors to be rescued. I don't know what the difference between the bow and the stern are. One is the front of the boat and the other is the back. How many sections of a ship are there? I'm assuming aft means the back of the boat. I don't know. Starboard and port. Port, I think, means P-O-R-T. L-E-F-T. Yeah, so port means left, I think, if I have that correct. There's four letters in port, four letters in left. Right? Am I right about that? Somebody out there, if you're a captain or a pirate, give me a call and let me know what's the sections of the ship. There's the bow and the stern. I think a poop deck is somewhere in there. For decades, families and shipmates have campaigned to have them recognized as Vietnam War casualties. Memorials like the one you photographed were erected around the country to ensure they would not be forgotten. What does this say? The tragedy occurred while the ship had recently been conducting combat operations off Vietnam, but because the collision happened just outside the official combat zone during a training exercise, the 74 fallen sailors were not originally included on the Vietnam Veterans Memorial Wall in Washington, D.C. Wow. Well, as I said to chat, I said, hey, Samantha, how does this relate to Monterey? She says, oh, well, that's where it gets interesting. Now, although there are no direct connections, Monterey itself has a heavy connection with the Navy. There's a Naval Postgraduate thing out there. There's the Defense Language Institute. Both of those are Navy, I believe, operations. So even though there's no direct tie, it was part of an effort to memorialize those 74 soldiers that were lost at sea. And Monterey has a heavy, what is that called? Liking? There's got to be a better word. Affinity for the Navy, the connection with the Navy. So there you go. A little bit of history for you. You can check it out on my Facebook page if you want to check out the pictures. I do that so this way you don't have to go out there and, you know, maybe you can't walk. Maybe you're too drunk, or maybe you don't have legs, or whatever it is. Maybe you just can't do it. So you can go to the Facebook page and check them out there. Let's see who's on line one. You are in the air. Thank you for the call.
1: Yeah, hi, this is Tom. Hey, how are you?
0: I'm doing fine, sir. How are you?
1: I'm doing well. Well, I'm not a skipper of a big boat or anything, but I do teach sculling or rowing. And so you're going backwards in those little guys out there on the ocean. But you're right. Your reference to port side is definitely the same to be with the left. So it's four letters. That's correct. Four letters to the left. Right is four numbers, so that's the starboard side.
0: Okay.
1: The stern is actually aft, or the back side of the boat.
0: Okay.
1: And the bow is on the front. And so you're right. Just want to confirm that you're right on top of it, my friend.
0: Thank you, sir. Thank you for the call. I appreciate that. I hope you have a wonderful day, and I hope you call back again. Thank you for that. This caller ends in 6-2. Can I get your first name and where you're calling from?
2: Hey, Dave. This is Dave on Pleasure Point.
0: Hey, Dave. What's up?
2: Oh, not much. I'm just cruising around, and I heard you talking about that ship. That's a really sad story.
0: Yeah, whoa. Dude. Dang. Hardcore.
2: Yeah, I don't know if I ever told you, but that's what I did for a living. I sailed. I was in the Merchant Marine, so I was on ships all the time.
0: Wow. No, you never told me that.
2: Well, I got Burger. You know, he takes over everything. So.
0: He does.
2: But, yeah, the destroyer, I think the DD is just what the Navy does. That means destroyer, and like BB means battleship, and I think CV means carrier vessel. You know what I mean? It's just a little designator. But, yeah, you got it all right. I didn't understand whenever I tried to learn port and starboard, I never knew about that. Four letters, that's good. Very good.
0: That's the way I remember. It makes it easy to remember.
2: That's an easy one, and starboard has more letters, so, and starboard is a bigger word, so yeah, right. Yeah. Anyway, I just love listening to you, and I'm driving by the lagoon on the backside right now looking at the towers. So.
0: Good, sounds great. What a place to be, Dave. Yeah. Thank you. Tell Burger I said woof.
2: Yeah, will do.
0: Okay.
2: Have a good one.
0: All right, you too, bye. Burger is a little dog, little wiener dog, who donated, by the way, a nice check not too long ago. So you can do the same thing, too. You can go to KSEO.com and donate there. Hit the support button. Let's see what this caller has to say, ending in 9-8, your first name and where you're calling from.
3: Hey, Dave, it's Ray in Santa Cruz.
0: Ray, what are you up to, sir? What do you have to say?
3: Well, the Evans was a destroyer, and she was cut just where the radio room was. The forward part of the ship sank, and that was the part where many people drowned because they couldn't get out.
0: Yeah.
3: A friend of mine, Dave, coincidentally, was a radioman, and he had to go to the after part of the ship to use the facilities there when it hit. So he survived, and he talked about being on the toilet when the ship got hit, and you can imagine he got rolled over a little bit. But
0: I was going to say, he'd probably say, hey, you know what? That scared the you-know-what out of me.
3: Yeah, it certainly did. It took care of whatever he was doing really fast. The problem was that the officer of the deck was a young officer. He violated the orders given by the captain that any course changes, notify the captain, and he'd come up to the bridge and deal with it. The young officer, instead of going to the starboard side and coming around behind the aircraft carrier, cut over in front of it. And to make matters worse, he realized he made an error, and he turned back in front of the carrier.
0: Damn. Oh, man. Dude, I wish I had more time, but I am out of time. Thank you for the call. Text messages, all you guys. Thank you. You're the best. KSEO Santa Cruz, KOMY, LaSalle Beach, Watsonville. A replay of Pharmacist Ben Fuchs up next. Please hold your questions until next week.
4: News this hour from Town Hall. I'm Keith Peters in Washington. A preliminary hearing for the man accused of assassinating conservative activist Charlie Kirk began in Provo, Utah today.
5: We've heard prosecutors bring forth their first witness, a former Utah Valley University police officer who was on duty during the speaking event where Kirk was shot. He is part of a presentation by prosecutors who are trying to convince a judge this week that they have enough evidence against defendant Tyler Robinson to proceed to a trial. Robinson has been sitting with his attorneys. mostly looking forward, taking notes, and the Kirk family has